0: Senator John Cornyn in a Republican primary runoff. Paxton and Cornyn qualified for the May 26 runoff after a March 3 primary, while Representative Wesley Hunt finished third and did not advance. Police are treating yesterday's shooting at the Islamic Center of San Diego as a hate crime after discovering hateful rhetoric inside a suspect's car. Three people died after two teenage suspects opened fire outside of the mosque. At a press briefing, San Diego Police Chief Scott Wall promised there will be a visible law enforcement presence at places of worship.
1: Law enforcement is banding together to make sure that there is a feeling of being safe.
0: The suspects died of self-inflicted gunshot wounds after driving away from the scene. Police said a suspect's mother reported her son missing along with three guns. In other California news, a conservative activist thinks Spencer Pratt is a good guy who has the right motivations for running for mayor of Los Angeles. More from AFN's Chad Groening.
2: Republican Spencer Pratt has been gaining traction in his challenge to unseat incumbent Democrat Karen Bass, who has faced a great deal of criticism for her handling of the Palisades fire a year ago, which destroyed more than 18,000 structures. Pratt is a former reality TV star who was one of those who lost his home, and he has made the response central to his campaign, accusing city leaders of negligence. Kevin McGarry is chairman of the Frederick Douglass Foundation of California.
3: I think that Spencer Pratt is a good guy who has the right motivations for running for mayor. I think that Karen Bass has been largely outed as a incompetent, feckless fool, if you will. But Spencer Pratt is brilliant in a lot of ways. He's come up with these nice memes and these videos of him being a superhero, and really does match the motif, I think, that people would like to see in Los Angeles.
2: And McGarry thinks Bass has a lot of gall in accusing Pratt of having no experience in running government.
3: Now, Karen Bass bringing up his lack of experience is rich, considering that she completely fumbled, I think, every single thing that Los Angeles has attempted to do over the past couple of years since she's been in there. She's fumbled it, most notably the fire scenario last year.
2: So McGarry is hopeful.
3: So I think Pratt has a strong position, and I'm hoping, praying, that he can actually pull it out. And it looks like momentum is definitely going his way as of late.
0: See more news at AFM.net.
4: From the heart of our nation's capital in Washington, D.C., bringing compelling interviews, insightful analysis, taking you beyond the headlines and soundbites into conversations with our nation's leaders and newsmakers, all from a biblical worldview. Sitting in for Tony is today's host, Jody Heiss.
5: Republicans are going to have law enforcement's back, and so this week we're going to vote on the Secure America Act, which is a piece of legislation that will fund ICE and CBP, not only for this year, but through the entirety of the Trump administration, because the Democrats have adopted a defund the police and open borders policy, which is incredibly detrimental to this country, and we're going to ensure that that doesn't happen. So that's what's going to be on the floor here, hopefully later this week.
6: Well, that was Senate Majority Leader John Thune earlier today providing an update on efforts to fund the Department of Homeland Security. Welcome to this Tuesday, May 19th edition of Washington Watch. I'm your host today, Jody Heiss, filling in for Tony Perkins. Thank you so much for tuning in and joining us. A lot to cover today. Among them, Senate Republicans have actually advanced some legislation that would provide some $72 billion in new funding for immigration enforcement agencies. And Wisconsin Congressman Glenn Grothman will be joining us here momentarily to discuss what will happen next in the House. We'll also be discussing the Department of Justice's efforts to combat weaponization of the federal government. Then a little bit later, Thomas Jacobson of the Global Life Campaign will join us to examine both the political and spiritual battle to restore policies protecting the unborn. And we want to look at that particularly as America approaches our 250th birthday. So all that and much more is coming your way in the next hour right here on Washington Watch. Well, today, as you probably know, primary elections are underway in about six states, including Texas and Kentucky. I think this is obviously going to offer a snapshot, at least, of the Republican dynamics as we head into the midterms. And President Trump, well, he's intervened in a number of these races. There are some candidates he has endorsed. There are others who are challenging incumbent Republicans that the president is now behind. So let's get the program kicked off today with this story. And joining me now is Washington Stand reporter Casey Harper. Casey, a lot of Republican primaries taking place. A lot at it is at stake in all this. How's it shaping up from what you're hearing?
7: Yeah, thanks, Jody. It's absolutely a big day for Republicans and really a test for President Trump, whether he can force his will on some of these primaries. So you mentioned Kentucky. In Kentucky, President Trump is backing former Navy SEAL Ed Gowran against Congressman Thomas Massie, who is, of course, become a notorious foe of the Trump administration. They've had issues over many things, Epstein files, Iran, government transparency, and other issues. Now, that Kentucky race, amazingly, has more than $30 million in spending. That makes it the most expensive House primary in U.S. history. And as I said, it's a major test for President Trump and Trump-backed conservatives. Now, in Texas, another state you mentioned, Trump endorsed Attorney General Ken Paxton over Senator John Cornyn. This was a surprise to some and really raised eyebrows. And it gives Paxton a major advantage in what has become a pretty tight Senate primary battle there in Texas, Jody.
6: There's a lot going on. That one in Kentucky is incredible, $30 million. In a primary. Unbelievable. Also, I wanted to bring this up. You, I'm sure, are aware today the Senate Appropriations Subcommittee had a hearing about the Department of Justice's budget. Yeah. And part of the discussion in all of that was the department's $1.8 billion to try to deal with a weaponization settlement fund. That is really causing a lot of attention. People are kind of, the ears are perking up on that.
7: Yeah, interesting hearing today. I mean, other issues like the Epstein files and DOJ budget cuts made an appearance, but you're right. The main focus was that $1.8 billion fund for weaponization victims. Now, Acting Attorney General Todd Blanche said this is going to be run by a five-member commission to compensate the claims of government lawfare. And of course, there are plenty of people who've been targeted by the government in the last couple of decades. But Democrats are criticizing this plan, saying it's not transparent enough and there could be a conflict of interest. In fact, here is Blanche.
8: The fact that there's a view that this slush fund, which it's not, is going to be only given to Republicans or friends of the president is one, not true. But two, it's very telling that that's the reaction from Democrats, because it proves the point that President Trump has been saying for a very long time, which happens to be true, which was for the first time in our nation's history, you had an administration seek to destroy the previous administration.
7: So you see Blanche there defending the program and responding to criticisms from Democrats, Jody. But a lot of Republicans are saying, hey, yeah, I mean, make sure that it's transparent and everything. But there are plenty of victims of DOJ weaponization, and you and I could probably think of a few.
6: Yeah, I'm sure we could. Before I let you go, Casey, I want to get your thoughts on what's happening on the international front. Everything I'm seeing and reading, it looks like we've got a ping pong match going on when it comes to Iran, whether or not we're going to have military action or not. How does all this impact the negotiations? What are you hearing on that front?
7: That's right. Today, President Trump said he came within an hour of striking Iran, and then he's reiterated that Iran cannot have a nuclear weapon. He also said that action could still happen in that regard. Here's a clip.
9: They knew I was getting ready to attack. I didn't tell them. I'd never tell anybody when.
10: Do you have constant contact?
9: I never tell anybody when, but they knew that we were very close. And I had made the decision. So they called up. They had heard I made the decision. They said, sir, could you give us a couple of more days? Because we think they're being reasonable.
7: Seems like things are changing day to day, Jody, and we'll keep an eye on the story.
6: Yeah, let's keep an eye on that. Everyone's watching and wondering what's going to happen on that front. Casey, as always, thank you for these updates. I want to turn now to a member of Congress and discuss some of the items that were a focus today on Capitol Hill. Joining me now is Congressman Glenn Grothman. He serves on several committees, and he represents the 6th congressional district of Wisconsin. Congressman Grothman, always good to see you, my friend. Welcome back to Washington Watch.
10: I'm glad to see your friendly face once more.
6: Well, thank you, Glenn. All right, let's get started with the Senate Appropriations Subcommittee hearing that took place today, featuring, among some of great interest, is the Justice Department Acting Attorney General Todd Blanche. What's interesting to me, Congressman, is that this hearing came just one day after the Justice Department announced the creation of $1.8 billion in an anti-weaponization fund. This is supposedly for victims of lawfare and weaponization, and I know you and I could talk a lot about that by itself. But let me begin with a clip that took place and get your reaction to that. Play clip two for me, please.
8: I think it's telling that everybody on the left and everybody in the liberal side of the media immediately says it's a slush fund for President Trump's friends. If anything else, that's an outright admission that they know that the people that really had this Department of Justice weaponized against them were President Trump and his friends.
6: All right. So the House Judiciary Committee has both legislative and oversight jurisdiction here. What's your thoughts on that statement in the hearing?
10: I think it was an accurate statement. We know that the Justice Department went after President Trump after his first term, and not only went after President Trump, went after his families. President Trump is not looking for money for him here, but he does feel that for precedent, the Department of Justice has to pay something. Somebody's got to be slapped a little bit to make sure this doesn't happen again. And also, when money is paid, it's kind of an admission of guilt by the Department of Justice, both on shenanigans going into President Trump's campaign in 2020, as well as legal matters going after some of his children. So it's only appropriate the government pay something. We'll find out who it goes to. I don't think it's all necessarily going to go to conservative groups or friends of President Trump, but ultimately some damages have to be paid.
6: Yeah, it's there are a lot of people that you know, people that I know closely, and a host of others that could potentially be tied up in all of this. And, you know, the point is not so much how much money is involved. The point is our government cannot be involved in weaponizing the enormous power and influence of the federal government for political purposes. And that seems to be taking place. So hats off to you and the committee.
10: It's important in the court of history that we realize that the federal government tried to make up stuff about Russian collusion and President Trump. I mean, it's important that we realize that legal matters were brought up against his family. And one of the things that comes out of these funds, which are going to be extracted, is hopefully in history books from here on out, we are always going to remember what the Biden Justice Department was capable of. And hopefully this will prevent future Justice Departments from going after their political enemies.
6: Absolutely. Exclamation point to that. Let's put a stop to it. I want to turn our attention now on the latest efforts to fund the Department of Homeland Security, in particular, funding immigration enforcement agencies. How do you feel about where things stand on that front right now? Are we making progress?
10: We're going to get it done. We're going to get it done. But your listeners have to understand something. We're all familiar through various pieces of legislation that it takes 60 votes to pass something under normal circumstances in the Senate. Now, when we fund the government every year, we have to pass 12 separate what they call appropriation bills. We have passed 11, they are signed. But for the year beginning last September 1st, there's one that hasn't been signed, and that's the one with dealing with Homeland Security. Why has that one not been signed? Why can't we get 60 votes in the Senate for anything? I'll tell you why. Because the Democrat Party does not want to fund Homeland Security. They don't want to fund the Border Patrol. They don't want to fund ICE. This is not a reckless statement. When Joe Biden was president, let's not forget, he had hundreds of thousands of people coming across the border every month. They didn't even pretend that we cared about the border. So this is our situation right now. The Democrats did not care if we did not pass ICE, immigration enforcement. They did not care if we did not fund the Border Patrol. So we had to go through this extra step, what they call reconciliation, so that these bills can be passed with 60 or with 50 votes in the U.S. Senate. And it's something for the voters to remember out there as elections keep coming. The Democrat Party does not want to enforce our immigration laws. That's why we had to take this extreme step. That's why we're still sitting here like 9 months after, 10 months after the beginning of the last fiscal year, not having fully funded ICE or the Border Patrol. The Democrats don't care. They'll say it just takes
11: Let me interject. We've only got about 30 seconds. So 10 months waiting on this thing. What's the timeline? Timeline looking? Is this going to get passed, do you think?
10: We're going to run out of money within the next few weeks, which is why the Senate has to pass it this week, send it over to the House, and then we'll pass it.
11: All right. Thank you, as always, my good friend, Wisconsin Congressman Glenn Grothman. Always great to have you on Washington Watch. We appreciate it very much, you taking time to join us today. All right, this is a big issue right here that we've been talking about. We're going to continue to keep a good pulse on it and keep you informed as this develops further in the days and weeks to come. All right, stay with us. Coming up, we're going to discuss the recent outbreaks of Ebola and the hantavirus. Folks, this is making big issues, and for good reason. So stay with us. We'll be right back.
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13: Exodus chapter 9, verse 1 says, "Thus says the Lord God of the Hebrews, let my people go, that they may serve me." You see, America has freedom for a purpose. The question is, are we living by that purpose today? In Scripture, deliverance and freedom is never an end in itself. It is a liberation unto obedience, to worship, and to a covenantal relationship. God's demand to Pharaoh was not freedom for freedom's sake, but freedom so his people could identify with and belong to and serve him. Freedom that is not used to serve God will not endure. One of the founders actually echoed a similar warning. Thomas Jefferson wrote, "Indeed, I tremble for my country when I reflect that God is just and his justice cannot sleep forever." See, the founders understood we as a nation would be accountable to God for what he had granted to us. They sought freedom for a purpose. And that freedom was given to us as a nation for that same purpose, to serve God, to honor him, and to live as a people under his authority. In this 250th anniversary year, we must ask the question, are we living by that purpose today as a nation? Lord, we thank you for the godly foundation and heritage of our states. And Lord, we would return to an understanding of the freedom that you've granted to us, that freedom has a name. His name is Jesus. And freedom has a purpose. It is to honor and glorify you. And I pray that our nation would return to that understanding of the purpose of the freedom that you have granted to us. We thank you, Father. By faith, we pray that we would return to that purpose. In Jesus' name we pray. Amen.
11: Welcome back to Washington Watch. I'm Jody Heiss, and honored to be sitting in Tony's chair today And thank you so much for tuning in with us. All right, I want to set up this next segment. Health and Human Services Secretary Robert F. Kennedy Jr. is saying that his department is working to address the latest Ebola disease outbreak in Congo and Uganda, as well as the recent hantavirus outbreak, which he said last week, thankfully, is under control. But what is interesting to me is that the secretary's first public remarks on the Ebola outbreak came just one day after the World Health Organization determined that the outbreak constitutes, catch this, a public health emergency of international concern. But then they went on and said, but it does not meet the criteria of a pandemic emergency like COVID-19. But they said this is a public, national, international, global health emergency. So is it in a public health emergency or not? Well, certainly COVID is still fresh on the majority of us, on our minds. So should we be concerned about these two outbreaks or not? Well, joining us now to discuss this is Dr. Robert Malone. He's the founder and president of the Malone Institute, which aims to bring back integrity to government, to biological sciences, and to medicine. Dr. Malone, welcome back to Washington Watch. Great to have you. And let me start with the Ebola outbreak. First of all, tell us about this disease.
14: Ebola is a nasty piece of work. There's no question about it. It's a hemorrhagic fever virus. And if you get it and you develop clinical symptoms, if in the absence of Western medicine, you have a very high probability of dying a rather nasty death. The truth is that when you have access to modern Western supportive care facilities, your probability of coming through it is quite high, even if you don't have any vaccine. And by the way, this particular version of Ebola, there's many, Bundibugyo, I think is how you pronounce it, that's circulating in the Democratic Republic of the Congo and Uganda. We do not have a vaccine that is cross-reactive for this. So the vaccine, the Merck Ebola vaccine, was developed for another strain, and it does not provide protection against this one. You're mentioning this Tedros WHO statement regarding this being a outbreak of international concern. Where that's coming from is they have standard ranking and categories and language associated with different types of outbreaks and different levels of severity. This is a one or two ratchets below pandemic. But what you're hearing is their standard language. And by saying it's of international concern, that means that it is a significant multi-state outbreak in a region. But it's confined for the most part to that region, except for travelers or other individuals that have been exposed to the agent in country. So the State Department has acted promptly, as they should. Perhaps we could argue that it could have been a couple of days earlier, but it's really quite prompt that they have blocked further visas and are making it very clear that you should not travel to this region if you're an American citizen. There is an American that has been infected. I believe he's been brought back in country. There are trained Ebola treatment centers here in the United States that are capable of providing modern medical care once a patient is transported back. So what we have here is it really is an outbreak of international concern, but it is not an outbreak that is of concern in the domestic U.S.
11: Okay, well, that is great to hear. It is not the international concern part that troubled me. It was the use of the word emergency, an international public health emergency of international concern. That the word emergency is a pretty alarming word, so I really appreciate you.
14: If you live in the DRC or Uganda, it's an emergency.
11: I get it. It would be an emergency there. I get it. I wish there would be a little more clarification on some of these things. What about hantavirus? Tell us about that.
14: Okay, Honto was an interesting situation, and it's interesting also to compare the two. We're having a much more measured and appropriate response in terms of public communication, both from HHS, from WHO, and from the mainstream media regarding the Ebola outbreak in this local region. In the case of Honto, we had a gross overreaction. We had an outbreak on a cruise ship, an adventurer cruise ship, that had encountered hantavirus, and it has its particular subtype. It's the Andes strain that has some prior history of human-to-human transmission. But in the case of this particular cruise ship, we have a pattern of individuals having been infected or seropositive that's unusual. It's a relatively large number. But there is absolutely no evidence of sustained human-to-human transmission, which is what you need to get if there is any significant epidemic potential associated with this. So there is still a lot of ambiguity or lack of clarity regarding how we ended up with so many individuals on this cruise ship infected. If you apply Occam's razor, the simplest explanation is that you had rodents and rodent feces contaminating some source of air or food on this particular cruise ship. The probability that the original storyline that a couple that was bird watching encountered it at a landfill when they were on land chasing a bird, and then they brought it back to the ship, and then suddenly we had, you know, N number of people, 8, 10, 12, whatever the number is, infected, that kind of doesn't fit known patterns of hantavirus transmission. And of course, if you're a cruise ship, the last thing you want to be able to say is that there was something wrong with how you were taking care of the situation. This is a very unusual cruise right. ship. It has unusual air handling. It's green. It's very novel. And it could be that there are characteristics associated with the unique features of this particular cruise ship that made it so that there was a higher transmission rate. And frankly, if I had to place a bet, they got rats or mice somewhere on that ship wow. in the air handling or something that has resulted in this situation.
11: Terrible. Wow. All right. Well, I can't say thank you enough, Dr. Robert Malone, for giving us the truth. And it's not panic time, but we'll certainly keep a no. pulse on all this as it all goes forward. Thank you for joining us. All right, coming up, the latest on anti-Semitism in the United States and the city where it is most common. Stay with us.
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16: One nation under God, America's undeniable foundation of faith.
17: The United States Capitol, an iconic symbol of the American Republic. But few know that this building at the heart of our nation's government was once something more, the largest church building in America. Since its inception and for decades following, several rooms throughout the Capitol, including the House and Senate chambers, were used to host church services weekly. These services were filled with individuals from all levels of government. The attendance was so pervasive that often it was standing room only. Quote, "Going to the Capitol on Sundays was then one of the most common things in Washington," Margaret Bayard Smith. This practice was not merely accepted, but encouraged. Quote, "I consider it as one of my public duties as a representative of the people to give my attendance every Sunday morning when divine service is performed in the hall." President John Quincy Adams. Housing worship at the center of our Capitol was a living representation of the role that biblical principles played as a cornerstone of our nation's foundation of faith.
11: thank you so much for joining us today on Washington Watch. I'm your host, Jody Heiss, filling in today for Tony. Glad to have you on board with us. Going out of the last segment, as I was introducing our next item of discussion, anti-Semitism, I mentioned in there the city where it's most prevalent. You'll understand why I said that. I meant to say the state where anti-Semitism is most prevalent. Again, you'll understand how I just incidentally said that. But let me set this up. The Anti-Defamation League, ADL, recently released the findings of their newest audit regarding anti-Semitism in the United States. And once again, New York, not the city, the state, led the nation in reported anti-Semitic incidents in 2025. And that's even with a 19% drop from the previous year. Wow. And when it comes to anti-Semitic assaults, New York State accounted for 44% of all assaults recorded in the United States. So it begs the question, is this simply because New York has the largest U.S. Jewish population? Or perhaps is there more to all of this? Well, joining me now to discuss all of this in greater detail is Rabbi Yaakov Mitkin. He's the Executive Vice President of the Coalition for Jewish Values, which is the largest rabbinic public policy organization in America. Rabbi Mitkin, great to have you back with us on Washington Watch. As always, let me start with your reaction to this newest audit from ADL.
18: Well, it's entirely unsurprising. And let's be honest, you would not have been wrong if you had said New York City. Because as much as there is anti-Semitism in many parts of New York State, New York City certainly leads the way. It is the city with the largest Jewish population outside of Israel. And it is, unfortunately, it has now become a place where Jews are openly being targeted, especially under this new mayor.
11: Yeah, it's you're exactly right. I mean, last week we all saw the pro-Hamas rioters marching through predominantly Orthodox Jewish neighborhood in Brooklyn, I believe it was, towards a synagogue, and a young Jewish youth was assaulted in all of that. And of course, many in the Jewish community, the residents have said that these type of protests and rioters leave them naturally feeling intimidated and unsafe. So what happened last week is not really far-fetched out of the picture. It is unfortunately becoming all too familiar, isn't it?
18: Oh, absolutely. And, you know, especially since the election of Mamdani, an open anti-Semite, to be mayor of New York, with sadly, by the way, look how many Jews traded in their Judaism for progressivism. And it really showed in Mamdani's election, where there were entirely too substantial a portion of the Jewish community trading in their values and willing to vote for such a person. It was absolutely shameful. And it has brought about this situation because Mamdani, for his part, he turned around and he vetoed a bill that was going to put protection and buffer zones to enable the police department, who by and large, by the way, has a great relationship with the Jewish community, but they would like to be able to provide buffer zones to keep these monsters away from Jewish school children. Think about that. There was a bill to protect Jewish school children from anti-Semites marching through, rioting, trying to kill them, and Mamdani vetoed that bill.
11: Wow. Wow. That's shocking. Let's go back to the ADL audit. What else in that stood out to you that grabbed your attention?
18: Well, they're claiming that there was a decline last year. And, you know, for all that, it is obviously true that Jews are the most targeted group in America per capita by far. It is actually like at least nine. There are nine times more assaults on Jews than there are on Muslims. So we can stop with the talk about Islamophobia, et cetera, et cetera. You know, trying to pretend that there are other parallels to this. But for all that the ADL is saying, they think that this number has declined. I'm wondering how many, you know, how much, to what extent people have just become tired of reporting it, especially when you say, you know, verbal things like, you know, someone yelling "Free Palestine" at a Jewish person just for being Jewish, which is obviously racist trash. That sort of verbal assault, nobody's going to report that. I mean, leave it alone.
11: Right. All right. We've only got, unfortunately, about a minute left. What steps need to take place? What does our government need to do? What does the public need to do? Again, we've got about a minute.
18: Well, the Trump administration is doing it exactly the opposite way Mamdani is doing it. I mean, the mayor of New York City is absolutely horrible. He, in fact, it's like the gaslighting here. He appointed a woman who has opposed traditional Jewish education to be the head of the anti-Semitism task force. He threw out the International Holocaust Remembrance Alliance definition of anti-Semitism because it points out when modern narratives are just being used as a mask. Well, and then he appoints, and now the Jewish liaison is a woman who's been part of an openly anti-Semitic group called Jewish Voice for Peace. And it's like, this is fooling nobody. Meanwhile, the Trump administration openly, now we just had the Rededication 250, he called upon Jews to observe the Sabbath from Friday on at sundown through Saturday nightfall. Like somebody really gave him cheat sheet on the details. Wonderful stuff. That's the way you do
11: it. Let me cut you off right there. Rabbi Mencken, always great to have you. Thank you so much for this update. All right, friends, stay with us. More Washington Watch straight ahead.
19: I think all people really need to have this type of education.
20: Well, I can tell you that it's been an amazing course, period.
21: I think this course is a reminder that a biblical worldview should really impact everything. It impacts our government from the federal to the state to the local. It should impact what we're doing with our families and with our work.
22: God and Government is a video-driven, Bible-based training course from Family Research Council that explores the connection between biblical principles and American government. In this six-session video series, FRC President Tony Perkins equips participants with a practical understanding of civil government from a biblical worldview.
20: I would encourage all people to take it. I almost wish I would have took it earlier. That I could have taught my kids this.
23: I wish I had known these things when we were homeschooling, because I think children and my adults now would just greatly be influenced by that information.
24: So I'm an attorney, and for me, it gives me some direct practical knowledge of what I can do to try to impact my legal community, to make better legislation, to try to encourage legislators to make choices that have a biblical worldview, which is what we really want.
25: Any pastor would benefit from taking this course, because we are dual citizens, right? We are citizens of the kingdom of God, but we're also citizens of this great land, and that comes with responsibility.
21: Even as someone who has been involved in these types of issues for a while, you're learning little bits and pieces of new stuff all the time, but it's also approachable enough that newer people, younger people, high school, college students, they can really glean something from this. So I would encourage everybody to take this course, whether it's the videos, whether it's doing it in person. Bring your Bible study group through it, bring your homeschool group through it, and equip yourself for these challenging days ahead.
22: View the course at frc.org/God and Government or on the Stand Firm app.
26: When in the course of human events, it becomes necessary for one people
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31: which impel them to the separation.
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11: Well, you're tuned in to Washington Watch, and we're thrilled to have you. I'm Jody Heiss, an honor to be sitting in today for Tony. Before we get into this final segment, I want to once again encourage you to join us this fall for our annual Pray, Vote, Stand Summit taking place on September 24th through 26th this year at the Cornerstone Chapel in Leesburg, Virginia, which is just right outside Washington, D.C. It's a fantastic conference, and we want to encourage you to go ahead and register and get the early bird special for $69. That is a steal, friends, for what you get out of this conference. That early bird special goes from now till June 15th, and you can learn more and you can register by going to PrayVoteStand.org. Second thing that I'd like to say real quickly, FRC's Stand on the Word Bible reading plan. We are currently in the book of 1 Samuel. We'll actually be in 1 Samuel through the end of the month, but we have a great, great companion study guide that offers just incredible practical insight. The guide is called 1 Samuel, Longing for a King. In this study, you'll explore leadership and obedience and what it means to faithfully follow the Lord. And we want you to have a copy of it. Simply text the word Samuel to 67742. Okay, Louisiana's case against the FDA's Biden-era abortion drug policy. That has certainly been drawing a lot of attention over the last couple of weeks. We've dealt with it a lot here on Washington Watch. But the battle for life is going beyond that particular case. In fact, it is raging. Literally, the battle for life is raging throughout the entire nation. Just today, it was reported that Pennsylvania's Attorney General, Dave Sundy, he's appealing an appellate court's ruling that struck down Pennsylvania's decades-old ban on using public funds for abortions. So the battle is raging there. Last week, of course, we talked about Missouri, that the House there approved the Born Alive Abortion Survivors Act. Now that is waiting their governor's signature. So all across America, and particularly as we come to our 250th anniversary, what can we say about where we are when it comes to this fundamental right that has so many have fought for? That is the right to life. Well, joining me now to discuss this and more is Thomas Jacobson. He's the founder and executive director of Global Life Campaign. He's also the project director and co-author of the Abortion Worldwide Report, which is the most comprehensive report ever published on abortion from a worldwide perspective. It deals with the history and policies of nearly 200 different nations. In fact, FRC had the honor of hosting the announcement event for this major report back in 2017. So, Thomas, welcome back to Washington Watch. Great to have you with us. I want to start off with where we stand right now on this abortion drug. This has certainly been grabbing the attention of the nation the last couple of weeks. What do you make of this fight?
5: Yeah, Jody, it's a privilege to be on. Grateful to be here. And in terms of what's happened both nationally and internationally is that there's been an upswing over the last 23 years regarding use of the abortion drug. Like internationally, there was a cumulative total of about 27 million abortions at the peak worldwide. And in the 80s up to the 90s, and then that dropped down quite low to about half of that by around 2002 or 3, and then it's spiked back up to the same levels that it used to be at just because of addition of the abortion drug. And we know that like 60-70% of the abortions in the U.S. are now done via the abortion drug, but but it's really a huge crisis. It's like like Tony calls it, the murder pill. So it's almost invisible to do it, except for the mothers who are actually aborting their babies and what they experience. Yeah, it's a great, great tragedy, and we must face it.
11: Yeah, we have to face this thing, and that's why this is a major issue for all of us here at FRC. And you're right, Tony, it's all over this murder pill. But, I want to look at this report because, I mean, obviously, as you emphasize again, we're seeing abortion skyrocket because of this pill. I mean, and it's going into states that have pro-life legislation. And that's another issue that has to be addressed. But I want to take a look back and try to get a better sense of how we're doing in this. The Abortion Worldwide report, in that you analyzed over 100 years of data. Yeah. So when you look at what we're seeing today, mm-hmm. kind of give us a perspective. How do things compare? Where are we?
5: Okay. So in the Abortion Worldwide Report, we do cover 100 years of abortion data, but we cover 200 years of abortion policy. So abortion first began to be common in the early 1800s because of scientific and medical developments that were taking place that reduced the risk of death to the mother, not to the baby, but to the mother. And so abortions began to increase. And the United Kingdom was the first nation in 1803 to prohibit an abortion nationally. And there had been measures before that, but it was the 1803 Act was very impactful. And then France did the same thing, and Spain, and then their territories. In the U.S., all between 1821 and the late 1800s, most of them by the 1860s, 70s, 80s, prohibited abortion. Every state in the Union prohibited abortion all the way till the 1950s, and then there was a change. Now, also when we look worldwide, every nation in the 1800s and the early 1900s that made a policy regarding abortion prohibited abortion. There was a global respect for human life, at least for babies in the womb. And the most common denominator amongst all of these is the Bible and the Judeo-Christian religion. That is the most common denominator. So we have to get back to the Word of God. There's no basis for the sanctity of human life from conception to natural death except in what God has given us, the knowledge that we're created in His image and likeness, and biblical truths about the sanctity of human life that are universal and that are given to us through the Bible. So if we get back to the Bible, then we can begin to, people's hearts will change and the culture can begin to change, but the culture is not going to change till the church changes. So just like there was a strong pro-life ethic that emanated in the church and in families, and then through doctors, medical professionals, in the culture, in the laws, it was culture-wide in the 1800s until the mid-1900s. And then things began to change as Christianity and the Word of God diminished in their influence. Then these kind of policies arose. So the key is to get back to the Word of God and to get back to God Himself and to establish our policies accordingly, but that comes from what's in our hearts.
11: All right, you covered an absolute world of information in that answer, and I'm battling myself right now with where to go with that, because I want us to camp out here for a few moments if we can. There are many believers who have been intimidated, and pastors for that, and politicians, intimidated into the circle of belief that this is an unpopular, non-winning issue, that this is something that should not be addressed from the church, that there are too many emotions and feelings. We can go on and on and on with that. Let's come back to what you were just saying. For over 100 years, every policy in the world of the countries had and states had were grounded predominantly on the word of God. And the further we get away from that, the more we're seeing the destruction of human life, the attacks on human life. So let's camp out here some more. What needs to happen? And we're obviously predominantly a Christian audience here, but we need the fundamental truth here and spread it out from here. What

0: One in that has, like, what's the basis for the sanctity of human life? When we go through and show you different alternatives like humanism, evolution, communism, you just don't get to a sanctity of life basis on any of those, on Hinduism, Islam. There's not a basis for sanctity of human life, except when you get to what God's given us in the Word. So we want to restore that, also scientific and medical evidence, and also the purpose, the very purpose of human rights, civil government, and law were originally to protect human life and to protect inalienable rights given by God. These are the foundations of our nation. These are the foundations of a culture of life. And these are the foundations that must be restored. Also, in part 8, after we go through all the policies and data and everything in the book, we added that because how does God view such nations? Well, how God views us is He loves this nation. This nation was birthed out of His heart. And He's calling us back to Himself. But we, in Scripture, if you study the history of the nations, when there was idolatry, immorality, and child sacrifice, and the one leads to the other, and once those were firmly embedded in a culture, then the Lord's judgment was inevitable and severe unless there was repentance. And we're in the same position, that unless we really humble ourselves and turn back to God, and that includes dealing with killing babies. We must stop killing babies. We must cherish life once again. And if we will repent and humble ourselves, God will forgive us and will heal us and restore our land. But we must make these changes.
1: Absolutely, totally hitting the nail on the head with tremendous accuracy and precision. So let me ask you this. When it comes to pro-life strategies, what would you like to see more of? What is working out there?
0: I would like to see every pastor in the country preparing and giving a sermon or a sermon series every year on what is the basis for the sanctity of human life. And another one on what's the purpose of government and its relationship to the church-state relationship, and to resurrect pastors like they were in the 1700s and to speak. And that will have a leavening influence. And then if they would teach on these other topics as well. I mean, we're fighting for life, like FRC does, you know, fights for life, for family, you know, for biblical worldview. But there's got to be a transformation that takes place in pastors and in churches. The church is called to be the pillar and support of truth. If there's going to be truth, it's because the church is upholding. We're called to be light and salt. If we are light and salt and the pillar and support of truth, our culture will change.
1: Absolutely. And that sets up, really, this final question. You're the author of Fire at the Founding, which you released a third edition of, I believe, just last week. And perfect timing. I mean, here we are, the 250th anniversary of our nation. And your book documents the profound influence of pastors during the 1700s, revealing just how spiritual they were, how moral, how intellectual our founding fathers were. And so is there a challenge from the book that you would have for church leaders and for believers as a whole today? We've got a couple of minutes left here.
0: Okay. Let me just give you a little bit of background. So I worked for a member of Congress back in the 80s. He sent me over to the Library of Congress to do research. So I knew what was over there. So a few years later, then I'm thinking, our country is like way off track here. And so I took a year out and I researched to find out how did they think during the 1700s and about these issues that are becoming so prevalent now. And so I began compiling information on different topics and then putting it in categories of who was speaking. Well, to my great surprise, the pastors were the first ones speaking, and the ones speaking the loudest, and the greatest volume of content I found was written by pastors. They would have election day sermons. They would have other sermons on other days. Our public leaders sat in their churches and learned from them. They mentored them. So the pastors

0: Pastors were the spiritual, immoral, and intellectual founding fathers of the United States who trained.
1: We have about 30 seconds left.
0: Okay. So anyway, this goes through, like, has 13 short chapters and includes Bible study questions and so forth at the end. So if pastors will take this, or Christians, you can do this in groups too, but just study a chapter at a time and recover this knowledge in us. The very worst first word for male in Genesis 1 is zakar. It means to remember. If we will remember what God has done in our own country and the godly foundations that were laid, then we can restore them. But if we don't remember them, then we won't restore them. So read it.
1: And fire at the founding. Fire at the founding. Folks, go get it. Thomas Jacobson, founder of the Global Life Campaign, thank you for joining us. We'll see you tomorrow right here on Washington Watch.
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6: American Family News, I'm Robert Thornton. Texas Attorney General Ken Paxton was endorsed by President Donald Trump today for the U.S. Senate. Paxton will face incumbent Texas Senator John Cornyn in a primary runoff next week. Paxton made these comments today on Fox.
7: So there's nothing like getting endorsed by President Trump. I think he's the most significant endorsement in at least my lifetime. If you get his endorsement, it's better than it's the gold standard. And so, you know, people have a lot of respect for that, especially in the Republican primary.
6: He talked about his argument for Texans against would-be opponent Democrat James Tallarico if he wins against Cornyn in the primary runoff.
7: His messages don't fit with Texas. They fit with California. I think he would be probably a good nominee for U.S. Senate in California, maybe Illinois, maybe Massachusetts. But when we highlight some of the things he said, I mean, even thing he said about transgender, what does he think in his spare time? He thinks about transgender kids. It's a very strange answer.
6: Attorneys for the man accused of killing Charlie Kirk want evidence in the case sealed from the public ahead of his murder trial. Here's Fox's Jeff Manasso.
8: Tyler Robinson and his defense team back in Utah County Court asking a judge to close portions of a key evidence hearing set for July, with concerns over evidence and exhibits being made public.
9: And how they are kept in the record, if they are kept in the record.
8: The prosecution saying it agrees that exhibits should be protected.
10: Having the media access those and try the case in the public, if you will, I don't think serves the administration of justice.
8: No decision yet. The hearing after the judge previously okayed cameras in the accused assassin's murder trial. Tyler Robinson is due back in court June 1st. Jeff Manasso, Fox News.
6: The World Health Organization has raised concerns about the spread of a rare strain of Ebola in the Congo. The outbreak has been declared a public health emergency, and the Democratic Republic of Congo has called for an international response. Health officials have reported more than 500 cases and 131 suspected deaths. The virus has reached urban areas, increasing concern among residents and WHO officials. Some of you may need to keep an umbrella close by the next several days, as the National Weather Service data shows the potential for flash flooding from areas of Texas and the southern plains into parts of the southeast and northeast. Some of the areas are experiencing drought, so some of the rain could be beneficial. The National Weather Service reminds you to turn around, don't drown. South Carolina could be the next state to redraw its congressional map, but Republicans are winning the redistricting battle. Here's AFN, Steve Dordal.
11: South Carolina Governor Henry McMaster called his legislature into a special session to talk about redistricting. The result could mean the end of Jim Clyburn's 33 years in Congress. Regardless of how that discussion plays out, House Speaker Mike Johnson says Republicans are poised to do better at the polls because of the Supreme Court's ruling banning racial gerrymandering.
12: They declared it to be an unconstitutional gerrymander, and it was. This brings back fairness and certainty to the system, and I think a lot of states are looking to make sure that their maps are not unconstitutional like Louisiana's was.
11: Washington Times columnist Robert Knight says Democrats have been racially redistricting for years, so Republican efforts for a correction are years past due.
13: The racially constructed districts have really given Democrats free seats all over the country for years, and it's high time that we got rid of this unconstitutional districting by race scheme.
11: But he says fairer districts are only the first step.
13: I think the Republicans are well situated as far as districting for the 2026 elections, but now they have to get the message out that they're the same party.
11: Democrats are the party that wants boys and girls sports, think there are hundreds of genders, openly embrace communism, want open borders, and want those immigrants to vote.
13: Due to the U.S. Census counting everybody, including non-citizens, non-voters, this has given the Democrat states a huge number of additional seats they shouldn't have.
6: Now a check of Wall Street before we go. The Dow dropped 322, the S&P shed 49, and the NASDAQ descended 220. West Texas Intermediate crude was around $108 a barrel. Find more news at AFN.net.
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0: Hey, good morning, everybody, and welcome to today's issues on the American Family Radio Network. Thanks for listening to AFR. I'm Tim Wildman, as the announcer just told you, and in studio with me is Ed Vitagliano. Good morning, Brother Ed.
1: Good morning, Tim.
0: And Fred Jackson. Good morning, Brother Fred.
2: Hey there, Tim.
0: That's it, folks. Just three of us.
1: Just the three amigos.
0: Three amigos. Do you know what a plethora is, Ed?
1: I do know what a plethora is.
0: I just need to know if you know what a plethora is.
1: Could it be el jefe?
0: El guapo.
1: El guapo, yeah.
0: Could it be el guapo that you are mad at someone else and you're taking, you are taking it out on me?
1: El jefe. No, he was el jefe, wasn't he?
0: That's when you've watched a movie clip too many times.
1: And that is from the movie The Three Amigos.
0: That's a very funny movie. It's got Chevy Chase, Martin Short.
1: Steve Martin.
0: I said that, right?
1: Oh, did, yeah.
0: Yeah, he's a short guy.
1: Yeah.
0: Martin is.
2: How about that?
0: And what's that?
2: We just referred to as Three Amigos. Martin Short is Canadian.
1: That's true.
0: He is Canadian. So we got a Canadian.
1: Because he played in SCTV years ago. It was kind of like the Canadian version of John. All of those guys.
0: All right.
1: McKenzie brothers.
0: Yeah. What now?
1: The McKenzie brothers.
0: Oh, the McKenzie brothers. Yeah. All right. You're listening to today's issues on AFR. A lot to talk about on the program. We have Jenna Ellis coming up at the bottom of the hour. So it'll be four amigos. Three amigos and a senorita, right?
1: That's right.
0: All right. Senorita means young lady, right?
1: Yes, I think that's right. Senora means like an old married lady.
0: Okay. What's grandma?
1: I used to know all this in high school.
0: Okay.
1: Abuela? Is it abuela?
0: Yeah.
1: You know what? I'm going to look that up, see if I'm right.
0: Okay, look that up and see if you're right. Fred, in the meantime, what's happening?
1: Yeah, it's grandma. Yes!
0: You got it right?
1: I got it right.
0: Grandma in Spanish is what?
1: Abuela. Abuelita is the diminutive form, like little, you know, granny, little.
0: Okay.
1: What if you got a big? I pulled that all the way from high school.
0: You do. What if you got a big granny? What's that?
1: Abuela grande.
0: You're on fire.
1: I'm fire.
0: With your Spanish, man, you're going to start doing the show in Spanish here.
1: Tell your friends, people. I'll be here.
0: Every day we're going to learn a new word, folks, right here on today's issues. All right. So, Fred, what is happening in this here world of ours?
2: Well, because you just used the word grande, I'm going to change our lead to what I've just been watching for the last 45 minutes.
0: Okay.
2: For some reason this morning, President Trump...
1: El Trumpo Grande.
2: Trumpo Grande emerged from the White House, and for the last 45 minutes, he's been standing in front of the construction where the ballroom is being constructed. And it surprised me. I knew it was big.
0: Right.
2: But this thing is massive. And he's standing in, and he's got all the... Hammers are being banged in the background, and
0: they're building pipes, moved
2: around. Right. I did not realize this thing. There are three floors below ground level, and on he's talking about all the security measures that are going to be in this. There are going to be missile launchers on the roof of this thing.
0: He's brought those at my.
2: It got yours
1: at your wedding.
0: At my house. you never know when you're going to need them. So they got missile launchers.
2: Drones.
1: Seriously, probably for drones. Drone defense.
2: It is. So they brought in military people to put together the blueprints for this thing. It is, to use President Trump's term so often, it is huge.
1: Right.
2: It's absolutely huge. Now, there's been some controversy in Congress about who's going to pay the bill. President Trump stressed several times this morning that the ballroom itself, what he was pointing behind him, he said, I am paying for this, referring to himself and a bunch of patriotic Americans. So they're donating millions.
0: He raised the money from the... corporate community, business leaders.
2: He says there are other security measures around the ballroom that they're asking Congress to pay for.
0: Yeah.
2: So that's where that debate is. And, of course, as is often the case, he opened up things to the reporters, and he was asked about what's going on with Iran.
0: Can I talk about the ballroom first?
2: Oh, sure. Go ahead.
0: To Iran. The ballroom was needed, has been needed, and the we've all seen the pictures of and the videos of presidents, and you can go way back, having to have big events on the front on the South Lawn.
2: Mm-hmm.
0: Now I had the good fortune of being invited to a White House dinner during President Trump's first administration, and there's I forgot what it's called, but it was a big room, but it only housed about, I'm saying, 200 people or something like that in the room for a formal dinner. And so if you want to have more than that, you need a bigger space. And so this has been, in my opinion, much needed for the president to whoever the president is to host a big state dinner, for example.
2: Uh-huh.
0: Because
1: and to do it safely and securely, right. Unlike the White House Correspondents' Dinner.
0: Right, at a hotel. Yeah, so this is going to be really, really, really nice and very much needed. I think the Democrats have given up complaining about that. At least I haven't heard them much complaining about the ballroom. They've got other things
1: they haven't stopped complaining.
0: Well,
1: they've stopped complaining about
0: Nobody cares.
1: Yeah.
0: Nobody cares about their criticism about this because this ballroom is needed.
1: Yeah.
0: And I didn't know about all the extra security measures that are being, but it makes sense, to be as fortified a building as you can possibly make it. So I will be in D.C. in about a month. I look forward to going by there and seeing what's going on.
2: Yeah, I talked about titanium walls. It's going to be bulletproof, missile-proof.
1: Yeah, I'm sure it'll be able to take a missile strike.
2: Yeah.
0: So when President Trump says, and only how he can do it, that nobody's ever seen anything like it, he will actually be right.
2: Yes.
1: Yes.
0: It won't be hyperbole.
1: Yes.
2: Oh, absolutely.
0: Nobody will have ever seen anything like this.
1: Yeah.
0: Ballroom.
1: It's going to be like the car that he drives around in, the Beast.
0: Mm-hmm. Beast, yeah.
1: Yeah. You can't go down to local Toyota or Ford and pick one of those up.
0: Right. That's true.
1: Duly
0: noted.
2: Yeah. As I was saying, he was asked by reporters about the change of heart in the last 24 hours because President Trump said yesterday, ready to resume the attack on Iran, military attack on Iran. And he said 1 hour before he was going to give the order to resume, and he says, we're ready to do it. He said he had conversations with the leaders of Saudi Arabia, Qatar, UAE, Kuwait, and they asked him to hold off for a few days because those countries are part of the negotiations during this ceasefire. And he says they asked him to hold off because they do believe, now some people are skeptical because we're hearing this a lot, that we're very close to a deal with Iran, okay? Cut number 11.
3: I was asked by Saudi Arabia, Qatar, UAE, and some others if we could put it off for 2 or 3 days, a short period of time, because they think that they are getting very close to making a deal. And if we can do that where there's no nuclear weapon going into the hands of Iran, I think, and if they're satisfied, we will be probably satisfied also.
2: It's also interesting, Prime Minister Netanyahu announcing this morning that he's extending the ceasefire with Hezbollah for another 45 days. So there's something going on. The outcome of this is anybody's guess, because we've kind of heard this, a deal is coming. Trump is saying Iran is begging to make a deal. We'll just have to wait and see. But Trump did say during this impromptu news conference this morning at the White House that he was asked, okay, how long are you willing to wait? He said maybe to Friday or Saturday. That's specifically what he said.
1: Well, I do like the idea of some of these other countries in the Middle East trying to broker a deal. My own personal opinion is, and this is just opinion, just my understanding of human nature, Iran is not going to make a deal with the United States or with Israel because those two countries attacked Iran and has devastated Iran's military. Now, Iran deserved it, but what I'm saying is I don't think you're ever going to get Iran to make a deal with the United States. However, they could save some face if they said, well, we talked to our Muslim brothers in the Middle East, and for the sake of peace in the Middle East or the sake of whatever, you know, we're willing to do this or do that for them. That moves, for me, that moves the needle a little bit in terms of the hope of something getting done, short of America being embarrassed and just having to pull back on this, or on the other hand, devastating Iran and their infrastructure and hurting the people of Iran. So that moves the needle a little bit, but this has been dragging on for a while. I'm not out of the red, so to speak, in terms of where that needle is.
0: Yeah. Well, you need to keep in mind that while both Iran and the Arab countries are that were mentioned, Saudi Arabia, UAE, and who was the other one?
1: Qatar and Kuwait. Saudis.
0: That they are two different religions, basically. Well, two different branches of the same religion, but very distinct. The Iranians are Shia, and the Arab countries are Sunni. Uh-huh. And they consider them, as I understand it, both consider the other to be like heretical. Okay, so, however, they all are in the same neighborhood. So maybe these Arab countries can convince Iran to give up their nuclear weapon goals and ambitions. I doubt it, but I'm just speculating. But if they are, there would have to be some sort of way to monitor this. Uh-huh. You know, there would have to be some sort of. So would the Iranians be willing to say, okay, the United States can come in, or maybe, I don't know, who would we trust, the United States would trust to verify that Iran is not, you know, again, trying to build a nuclear weapon. So a lot to be decided. You know, President Trump, I do think he has tried everything to give this time to work. I also think he's being played by the Iranians. I don't think they have any intentions of conceding to the United States for the reasons Ed mentioned. They got too much pride involved in the people. So, and the Israelis are another, you know, they're another factor here. You know, what will they do? What will they agree to? Because they have their own intentions here. So, we'll say also that we got this blockade still in place, right?
2: Yes, in the U.S. blockade. Yes.
0: That has to be squeezing.
2: Oh, sure.
0: The Iranian economy greatly.
2: Absolutely. I actually saw some interviews yesterday with some business people in Tehran, and I'm a little surprised of what they had to say publicly. We're hurting. That's what they're saying. Our economy is really, really bad.
0: Well, the blockade, for those who don't know, has been, you know, instituted by the United States Navy, and I guess maybe other forces of our military, branches of our military, but it's keeping Iran from having any of their merchant ships leave their ports to go to China, for example, and deliver goods or oil, namely. So it's basically cut off their economic spigot in mm-hmm. that regard.
2: Yeah.
0: So that's hurting them, and that's without having to fire a shot, you know, which is always, you know.
2: And I think the political pressure is building on President Trump, too. We're in an election year.
0: How so, would you say?
2: Oh, no question, gas prices. Somebody was telling me this morning in our neck of the woods here in Tupelo, Mississippi, they saw a gas station yesterday. They said regular gas was $4.19 a gallon.
1: Oof.
0: that true, Ed? Have you verified this?
1: Well, I've not. Over the weekend, in some places, it had dropped to 380-something. I was surprised at that. But that was just a temporary glitch.
0: You know what, guys?
1: What? This, I've not seen 419.
0: Well, if it's over $4, I'm sorry, but I'm not going to be able to go to anybody's graduation. I would go otherwise.
1: Gladly.
0: I would gladly go support all these people who I don't know who send me graduation.
1: Yeah.
0: Invitations.
1: Sit outside at night.
0: But I can't. $4, I just can't do it.
1: Right.
0: It's either that or they get a $50 gift certificate, yes or no. You know?
1: Which do you want?
0: I think they're going to go with the $50. Although that'd buy you about, 6 gallons of gas today? Anyway, so we'll see.
2: Yeah.
0: What happens?
2: I just think, people.
1: But that is right, what you're saying. With the election coming up.
0: Oh, okay. So what's going to happen? Here's the idea is that people are complaining about the price of gas, and they're going to blame President Trump because the war got us this. And they're going to set that. A lot of people are going to view that independently from the righteous cause of the war.
2: Yes.
0: Am I right, Ed?
2: No question.
1: Yeah, well,
0: the average Joe out there who isn't interested in politics that much, not keeping up with the war or why we're doing it necessarily, might just go with, hey, the oil prices are up. I don't care why you tell me that.
1: If you're going to ask the American people to sacrifice,
0: right,
1: they have, like you put it, they have got to know this war is the right thing to do, but they also have to understand how it comes to an end. What is it we're trying to accomplish? And are we going to get there? So you've got to have a reason why we're doing it, and can we get there? Can we win? And if the thing just drags on, I think that erodes support for the righteous cause, as you put it.
0: Yeah. All right, we'll see. I didn't know it was up to 419.
1: Well, I just looked up.
2: That's at one state.
1: At one place. I just looked up. This is AAA. Today's AAA Mississippi average, $3.99, whatever that is.
2: You talk about bumping up against four.
1: Oh, yeah. No, it's bumping up against four. But in the different counties around the state, as high as $4.29 in certain places.
0: Yeah.
1: So.
0: All right. You're listening to Today's Issues on American Family Radio. And next bright new story, Fred, for us. Bring it.
2: Let's stay with politics. Today is Election Day, primaries being held in various places. And one of the places being watched is in Kentucky. Thomas Massie, a Republican that President Trump does not like very much. And
0: he hates his guts.
1: That's accurate.
2: Yeah, that just about puts it. President Trump, in that case, in that district, has endorsed Ed Gallarin over Massie. Now, Massie was just interviewed a few moments ago on Fox News. It was very, very interesting. One of the things that President Trump has problems with Massie, he voted against the Big Beautiful Bill. Massie is saying, but a lot of people know, I voted against the Big Beautiful Bill because he said, I don't like big bills.
1: Right.
2: But he said in that bill, the Planned Parenthood financing was continued in that Big Beautiful Bill. He said, according to Massie, taxpayer funding of surgeries for transsexuals was still in that bill. So he said, I voted against it for that reason. But that, that's one of the things. There are a number of things that President Trump has problems with when it comes to Massie, but that will be watched today. Here's what President Trump called in yesterday, I think, to a radio station in Kentucky, and he said why he's not favoring Massie in that primary today. Cut number three.
4: I'm asking you to get out and vote for Andy Barr for U.S. Senate, for Ralph Alvarado for Kentucky 6th Congressional District, and for Ed Gallarin, who's a fantastic guy. This is a great group of people, but that's in Kentucky's 4th Congressional District against a disastrous
5: Thomas Massie. I say he's the worst Republican congressman in the history of the country. I think he's just horrible. He's been a horrible, horrible person.
2: So there you have it.
1: Horrible. Horrible person.
0: Why does Trump do this kind of stuff right there? Why does he have to denigrate somebody personally over and over again?
1: I don't know. He and Thomas Massie. Massie also, Massey's got some solid conservative credentials, okay? He pushed for the Epstein Files Transparency Act. Now, President Trump initially opposed that. He did sign it. But I read a lot of conservatives on social media who are always saying, why is nobody going to prison over this, about the Epstein Island and all those kind of things. So Massie pushed for that. Trump also mocked Thomas Massie, remarried after his first wife died, and this new young lady that he married, Trump called her a radical left flamethrower. I don't know anything about the lady. So anyway, it's a lot of personal.
0: I really can't imagine Thomas Massie
1: marrying a lefty.
0: A lifelong, pretty conservative fella.
1: Yeah.
0: I mean, he and Chip Roy and two or three others were considered the stalwarts of the conservative movement.
1: Yeah.
0: In the Congress, in the House of Representatives. Now, I don't know. Some people oppose Massie because he's against funding for Israel.
1: Yes.
0: On the conservative side, I'm talking about. But I don't hear Trump talking about that much.
1: Well, and Thomas Massie also opposed what he considers to be foreign interventionism. I don't think he liked what we did in Venezuela, going down and getting Maduro. And I think some of his opposition to funding of Israel is based on keeping America out of wars. So this is the way I view Massie is he's a straight up kind of no compromise conservative who's not going to want to make deals, not going to want to compromise those conservative convictions in order to make a deal. Doesn't matter who the president is. Now, I think that conservatives like Massie can make the mistake of saying, well, if I can't get the whole loaf, right, I don't want anything. You know, sometimes in politics, the best you can do is get half a loaf. You're going to have to give something up in order to compromise and get something done.
0: Well,
1: so I think that's what Thomas Massie seems to be. Trump is more of a deal maker. And so Massie has been a fly in the ointment kind of thing.
0: Yeah, but he just seems infatuated, President Trump does, with one congressman. Where they two collide is President Trump is not a fiscal conservative.
1: No.
0: So he's a big spender.
1: Yes.
0: Thomas Massie is a true fiscal conservative.
1: I think that's right.
0: So they butt heads on that. Now Trump has proven he'll take out conservatives. He took out Bob Good.
1: Yeah.
0: In Virginia, who was a fine man and now he's wanting to take out, you know,
1: yeah,
0: take out Thomas Massie, another conservative, again with some caveats there.
1: Yeah.
0: But we'll see what happens today, but the primary's today.
2: It is
0: in Kentucky. We'll be back momentarily. Stay with us.
6: It's my turn.
7: Here is your host for My Turn, Don Wildman.
6: Recently, I ran across a story about a family that was eating dinner when the youngest member, a 4-year-old, stood up in his chair and blurted out, "Pass the butter!" Well, that mother decided that she would have none of that. She turned to the child, spoke sharply, "You cannot have any dinner. We don't act like that around this house. You will ask for the butter politely or you will not have any butter at all. Anyone who acts like that doesn't deserve any dinner. Go to your room immediately." The little boy started to say something, but the mother broke in. "No buts about it. Go to your room at once." Well, most of us would agree that the child needed some discipline. No child should be allowed to stand up at the dinner table and shout like that. Children must learn to ask politely and take their turns. After supper, the father gathered the family together and told them he had a surprise for them. "I had the tape recorder on during the meal," he said, "and I want to play it back and let's have some fun. Let's just hear what we sound like while we're eating." Well, the family all gathered around and listened to the recording. Supper began on a quiet note. But before long, the group had gotten rather noisy. There was a lot of talking, loud talking, and laughing. Then, as the mother listened rather closely, she thought she heard something. "Go back and play that part again," she told her husband. Well, he rewound the tape and played the part she wanted to hear again. And sure enough, it was there. A very soft little voice could barely be heard beneath the noise and laughter. It spoke. "Would someone please pass the butter?" The recorder continued on, and for a while, all anyone could hear was the noise and the laughter. Then, just a little louder than before, the voice came again. "Would someone please pass the butter?" But the noise and laughter continued. The little voice got no reply. Then it happened. The voice boomed out, "Pass the butter!" And then the voice telling him to go to his room without any supper. The mother sent for the little boy, apologized to him, and gave him his supper. I'm afraid there are several people like that today, people who have tried to be heard in a nice way, only to have doors closed in their faces and ears that would not hear. If we would have listened to the pleading of the black man years ago, perhaps our problems in race relations wouldn't be as great today. And if we had listened to the pleas of the common man, perhaps the unions would be controlled by a different breed of people today. But we were too busy with our own chatter. One of the greatest traits one can learn is to listen. You see, when we listen, it shows that we care. And after all, that's what most people want. Someone to care.
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8: I will exalt you, my God and King, and praise your name forever and ever. I will praise you every day. Yes, I will praise you forever. Great is the Lord. He is most worthy of praise. No one can measure his greatness. Psalm 145, 1 through 3.
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0: 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Tim, Ed, and Fred. Breaking news, there's tornado warnings in Oklahoma, Kansas, and Missouri today.
1: Shocker.
0: Back to you, Fred.
1: It's that time of the year where...
0: It really is.
1: There, here, in the Deep South...
0: The heartland in the Deep South and the Midwest, too,
1: yeah.
0: This time of year.
1: You got that straight line.
0: You don't
1: that line.
0: Think of Ohio and Illinois and Indiana as tornado country, and they don't get as many, but they get hit, too.
1: Yep.
2: I always get worried when it's 75 degrees at 5 o'clock in the morning.
1: Oh, it was muggy this morning.
2: It sure was.
0: I'm not complaining, fellas.
1: Yeah, you're... Fred and I, do like... I don't know about Fred. I'm not crazy about freezing cold weather anymore. But Fred and I at least like a little bit of cool. You like it hot.
0: Yeah, I've formed a hate group against cold weather. And we're gaining members.
1: Yeah.
0: I've called the SPLC to try to get on their list, you know, so I can recruit some more folks.
1: Yeah.
0: But, anyway, yeah, I detest cold weather, so I'm happy as a, I don't know what, I'm lost for a word.
1: Happy as a clam?
0: I'm happy as an iguana at hot weather.
1: As happy as an iguana in Florida.
0: Speaking of, not iguanas, but in Florida,
1: yeah,
0: is our colleague Jenna Ellis, who joins us today, who's heard each weekday morning on American Family Radio with the show Jenna Ellis in the Morning. From 7 to 8 o'clock Central Time right here on American Family Radio. Good morning, Jenna.
3: Good morning. Just call me the iguana from Florida. You know, that'll be my, like, fight name, you know?
0: The iguana from Florida. Well, I will say this. You paid your cold weather dues growing up in Colorado, right?
3: 100%. And I am part of your club that is the cannot stand cold weather. There's like 1 week at Christmas where it's totally magical and you stay inside wrapped up in a blanket with your hot chocolate and your Christmas movies and you watch, you know, the snow outside. After that and surrounding that, before and after, it's just dull and lifeless, and I'm tired of digging my car out of snow and all that. So I love being in Florida where if it's below 70, it's like a cold day.
1: You know, that's an absolute, what Jenna just said is an absolutely real thing.
0: Growing up in Colorado,
1: yeah, I grew up in Boston. I grew up in
0: New Hampshire.
1: And in New England and Boston area early. But in New Hampshire, everyone thinks of it as a Hallmark movie.
0: Right.
1: And it is beautiful when the snow's coming down.
0: Right.
1: You can go outside. You can hear the snow. It's that hush. You can hear the snow hitting the ground. It's beautiful when you have a nice clear morning. But most of the winter, it's overcast. The snow turns to brown and slush, and it hardens.
0: That's real life.
1: That's the real life. I can remember waiting for the bus at the bus stop with a ski mask on. And it was so cold when you breathe in, it hurts your lungs.
0: Oh, yeah.
1: And who needs it, man?
0: Red grew up in Nova Scotia, even north of you.
1: Yeah.
2: I'll tell you where it gets really depressing.
0: Right.
2: This time of the year and it snows.
1: Yeah.
2: In Calgary, it snowed last week.
0: Yeah.
2: In parts of Saskatchewan, it snowed. I've lived that, and that is depressing.
1: Yes.
2: Because you've come through 6 months of winter.
0: Right.
2: And you turn on your TV, especially if you're watching something from the South, and it's beautiful. Mm-hmm. And that's when you plan your trip to Florida.
3: Yes.
0: I know.
3: Because our water park's open, and like everybody's pool stays open all year round.
0: I know three people that I have triggered right here with childhood memories.
1: You have triggered.
0: Of bitter
3: cold. We are a hate group, but I'm okay with that.
0: Yeah.
3: Long live the haters of winter.
0: All right. So what did you covered the story on your show, Jenna, about this morning about Thomas Massie, the congressman from Kentucky, the Republican. He has a primary today and is kind of being watched by the country because President Trump has endorsed his primary opponent. Gentleman's name escapes me now.
2: Ed Gallin.
3: Ed Gallin, yeah.
0: Okay.
3: Yeah.
0: So why is this a big deal?
3: Yeah, that's a great question, actually.
0: Yeah.
3: You know, this is kind of setting up a GOP reckoning because Massey is actually, based on his voting record, a genuine conservative. Now, that doesn't mean that he votes with Trump's agenda 100% of the time. And people have rightly pointed out that over his last term, his scorecard in terms of voting with the party has fallen to about 77%, but his voting record in terms of his own principles and fidelity to the Constitution and principles of limited government, limited spending, he didn't end up voting for the One Big Beautiful Bill because he said, listen, this isn't giving us tax breaks. It's actually increasing the national deficit by, you know, billions of dollars, and that's not okay, right? But he did vote for the SAVE Act because obviously election integrity matters. He's been a very consistent voice for liberty but limited government. But that flies in the face of Trump's agenda, which is, and my guest Todd Stearns this morning rightly pointed out that the base of the American voters overwhelmingly not just voted for Donald Trump in 2024, but they voted for Trump's agenda. And so Massey is kind of this really interesting figure that represents stalwart conservatism, but also represents independence and kind of a contrarian view that isn't going along with the party. And Speaker Johnson, you know, has very famously said for years that Congress is a team sport and Trump is the head of the party. And with the trifecta, when you have a Republican in the White House and then a Republican majority in Congress, he expects Congress to go along with his agenda, and that's not happening. So what you have tonight, which I think is really fascinating, is coming down to the question of who really controls the party. Is it Trump's agenda that the American people voted for, or is it the principles of independence and conservatism that actually span well before Trump and hopefully will endure long after Trump? And I said also on a video that I posted to my social media pages, I don't like the fact that this is set up to where if Trump loses tonight because Massey wins, the left is going to use that, of course, as the headlines will be like, you know, Trump's grip on the GOP is waning. He's losing influence. He's a lame duck, you know, all of that. But if Massey loses and Trump wins, they're going to call him, you know, a dictator. He's a tyrant, all of that. And they're also going to be very happy, the left, that they have lost one of the members that's actually willing to stand up for truth and liberty, and especially for things that maybe the Trump agenda isn't standing up for that conservatives have long wanted. So it's almost a lose-lose in a sense for the GOP, and I don't like that.
0: Right.
3: But I think heading into this, it's going to be very fascinating to see, will Massey survive as a very popular Republican in his district, or have people had enough and they said, you know, I don't care who we primary. I want Trump's agenda to move forward, which will then be a very strong warning signal to people like Bill Cassidy, who was just primaried out of Louisiana, that senator, and others, that if Trump comes for you, you're probably toast.
0: Well, he went after Bob Good in Virginia and beat him.
3: Mm-hmm. Yes. So we have a track record here.
0: Yeah. And he Bob Good, similar to Thomas Massey, not identical, but they were very similar in terms of their political views. Bob Good was a true conservative, a member of the Freedom Caucus. And Chip Roy, President Trump's, you know, threatened to primary him too. So there's a trend here. President Trump doesn't like real conservatives.
3: Mm-hmm.
0: Okay, he doesn't like them because he sees them as uncompromising.
1: Yeah.
0: And in politics, you got to compromise some. So, and that's true. If you're going to get things done, you're going to have to compromise some along the way, a give and take, because neither party has a dominant force in Washington, D.C. It's about 50-50, as the country is 50-50. So I understand both sides of the argument. Somebody like Thomas Massey is going to say, you know, we're going to spend ourselves into oblivion, and we're going to pay a great consequence if we don't stop this, you know, free spending. And President Trump would say, well, you can do that when somebody else is president.
3: Mm-hmm.
0: but right now I've got a budget. I got things I want to do and budget I want to meet, and I don't have time to be some kind of principled fiscal conservative.
1: I mean, the military has asked for, I think, $1.5 trillion.
0: Yeah.
1: So there are countervailing forces at work here. And I'm not sure who's going to come out on top in terms of the Republicans.
0: I do think one other thing. I do think the days of having a party in Washington, D.C. that is does champion the cause of fiscal conservatism and, like, you know, balancing the budget, paying for what we, having the money to pay for what we need instead of just borrowing our way to, I don't know if oblivion ever comes, but I mean, hyperinflation and things of that nature, which we've been warned against. But I say, I know I'm getting long-winded here. It's rare that I do that, right, Ed?
1: No comment.
0: No
1: sir.
0: Comment. So, because you don't want to lie, right?
1: That's
0: I understand.
1: And I don't want. And I also like to be long-winded sometimes.
0: Right. So here's the point. The Republican Party gave up being the party of fiscal conservatism because the American people don't care about that issue. And mm-hmm. I think the Republican Party realized, hey, Americans don't, after the Tea Party, that was the last of the Mohicans, yeah, as far as people who said, hey, we need to balance the budget. You don't hear that anymore. Maybe Rand Paul or Thomas Massie. Well, go ahead.
3: Even back in, you know, the 1980s, like before I was even born, Barry Goldwater, as a Republican, was calling out other fellow Republicans by saying they're not being fiscally conservative anymore. They're recognizing that government is not a revenue generating institution that actually has to balance its budget, that like a corporation actually has to resolve, and they have to not go into the red, and they have to actually be responsible to shareholders and all of those other principles of capitalism. And so he was saying that, you know, Republicans are basically acting like Democrats, where the personal property of private citizens, they believe, is theirs for the taking. And he was saying back in the 80s that we no longer have to request permission from the American people to tax and spend and get their approval for what we want to spend things on. And we've seen that in DOGE by, you know, I mean, the Arab Sesame Street and all of this ridiculous nonsense that our federal government is spending money on. If that was put to a vote, that would overwhelmingly fail. Even most Democrats, like of the voters, not the party leaders, but at least of the majority of Americans, still care about the economy regardless of party. And they would vote down all of those stupid initiatives because they understand that the money that they keep actually matters. So, I mean, this isn't new. It's just that Trump ultimately doesn't care either. I mean, he's not a fiscal conservative, and we've known that for a really long time.
0: Yeah, and so the only way that the American people will care about government spending ever again is if there's some sort of pain caused by, America goes into, default, or, you know what I'm saying? The U.S. dollar is no longer the international reserve currency, things of that. And something would have to happen. Otherwise, the Republicans have been warning, fiscal conservatives have been warning about doomsday for a long, I remember I used to buy into that, you know, 20 years ago or so like that. And I'm not saying that there's not a doomsday coming fiscally because we have, like in the name, in as it, maybe you get hyperinflation, something like that, that won't go away because we just can't borrow any more money because we're at $35 trillion of debt. So does that have consequences or not? You know, and some people have been saying since it was 15, now 20, now 25. I remember asking a congressman 10 years ago, hey, when the national debt goes to $50 trillion, will that matter? And he couldn't answer the question because I don't think anybody really can answer the question.
1: Well, we're at $39 trillion now.
0: Right, and we're about to have liftoff. I mean, it's going to keep soaring. So I don't know, does that ever, none of us are economists, but economists would tell you, yeah, it's going to have an impact one day, but that one day seems to never get here in terms
3: but
0: of.
3: But this is where Thomas Massie has been such a fiscal conservative, and he's become famous for those, you know, ticking debt, like the little placards on that you can just wear as like lapel pins that show in real time the racking up of the American debt. And, you know, has said that this is something that the balanced budget amendment he's supported, and he's been one of the most fiscally conservative Republicans. And Speaker Johnson used to be, at least in principle, before he became Speaker. Now it's, you know, he's operating a little bit more like, you know, just a grief counselor in Congress than he is necessarily a leader, in my opinion. But, you know, that's yep. been something that Massey has promoted from the get-go, and I think it would be a real shame to lose him in Congress.
0: Oh, right. He's a horrible person. That's what Trump said today, that Thomas Massey's a horrible person, Jenna.
3: Yeah,
0: I don't know why you're for a horrible person staying in
3: right?
0: office.
3: And you know what he also said back when Massey was running for re-election just this last time was the glowing, complete and total endorsement. And it's like, what's changed since then? Well, just maybe his contrarian view and also his push to release the Epstein files if and where and whatever they exist. But, you know, he's not been the Trump MAGA team player. He's been team Constitution and team Liberty, and so that it flies in the face of Trump's agenda.
1: All right, so put your prediction hat on. Okay, I'm not even talking about the election, the primary results
0: tonight.
1: I'm not even talking about that. So here's my question, Jenna. Post Trump, when President Trump, God protect him, so that he can finish out his term.
3: Amen.
1: Because there are wackadoodles that want him dead. Okay? I'm not talking about that. Let's say President Trump finishes his term, and we're looking at J.D. Vance or Marco Rubio.
0: Have you told him?
1: What's that?
0: That there's a finish line?
1: No, I've...
0: He doesn't believe that.
1: He knows there's a finish line.
0: I'm just kidding.
1: All right, so post-Trump, J.D. Vance, whoever, is going to be the standard bearer for the Republican Party, whether he's elected president or not. Is it a MAGA Republican Party, or do we go back to the old kind of vision of the Republican Party? Fiscal conservatism, strong defense, social conservatism. Do we go back to that, or do we continue on the MAGA path? What do you think is going to...
3: Well, I'll give you my personal hope and then also my pragmatic prediction. And my personal hope, and I wouldn't actually characterize it as going back to, you know, the days of traditional conservatism and policy that's actually predicated on a biblical worldview. We didn't have that pre-Trump, and that's why we have Trump now. We had the establishment GOP that really didn't care anything. They were pro-life in name only.
1: Yeah.
3: They were conservative in name only, and that's why we call them Republicans in name only. So I hope that we don't go back to that, but I also hope that we don't have MAGA as it is now, which is godless populism that's centered around one person. His name is Donald Trump. I hope that we don't have that moving forward either. I hope that we carve a new path forward in this kind of rededicate 250 of America type of view, to say that what we actually need to go forward to is looking upward and saying that none of this has worked if we have a party that is centered around, you know, greed, around a person, around godless populism, around power. Any of that, we actually have to move forward with principles, and we have to elect people that actually genuinely understand that. That's why I was such an advocate for Governor DeSantis, because I think that he actually understands that and he understands how to execute it. I think Marco Rubio also understands that and how to execute it. And a lot of my really good Christian friends actually supported Rubio back in 2016 for that reason. So I hope that we choose wisely moving forward and having a leader. I don't think Donald Trump is going to go anywhere, but I think that in terms of his influence, but I hope that whoever is the next leader of the party in terms of occupying the seat will be able to work with Trump, but kind of marginalize the godless populism MAGA brand in favor of a return to sanity and a return to conservative principles that are actually effective

0: going to have to make as part of their campaign concession and compromise that they will basically be under a chancellor or president emeritus of a Donald Trump. And I think that he is going to try to control the party literally until the day he dies.
1: Well, that's, I mean, that you've thought this through. You have a pragmatic view, and I like that. That was very good.
2: I don't know. President Trump strikes me as the kind of guy that just wants to fade away.
3: Sunset. Jen is exactly
0: his
3: right.
0: Favorite,
2: you know, like
0: his,
2: the old cowboys in the westerns, just ride off into the sunset.
0: Yeah, because his favorite poem is not Man in the Arena, you know, because that's him. I mean, he wants to be the person.
2: All right. Well, there you go. Thank you, Jenna. Appreciate it. And tomorrow, what's coming up on your podcast this week?
0: Yeah, this week, actually, I'm so glad you asked, because this week is really important. I'm having as my special guest a young woman who is actually the first frozen embryo who was later adopted to parents and is now a wonderful example of a Christian woman who is speaking out for pro-life. And there's a documentary that will come out, I believe, next year, talking about the impacts of frozen embryos on life and how we need to pay more attention in the pro-life movement to what's actually going on in the ethics of IVF. So I'm really excited to talk to her about her story.
1: What's her name?
0: That is a great question. I'm forgetting. Let me go back and look here. Real quick, you guys can pontificate while I'm looking at this.
2: No, when does the podcast drop?
0: It drops on every Friday morning. And so, and her name is Hannah Stredge. I believe Stredge is how she pronounces it. And you can follow her at Hannah Stredge. And her dad actually wrote a book that talks about this. And I just got it off of Amazon, and that goes into her story. And so she has a really great commentary on her X feed. So you can follow her, Hannah. And the last name is Strege.
1: And she's what? What did you say? She's the first frozen. She's the first woman born from a frozen embryo that was preserved. This is the question of IVF. I'm sure you'll cover this in your podcast, at least from a Christian perspective. She's the first woman born from a frozen embryo?
0: Yeah, so she was the first frozen embryo for 2 years, suspended in ice after, obviously, conception, because an embryo is a life. So at conception, and was frozen for 2 years. Her biological parents apparently were going to just leave her frozen, but then ended up adopting her to a couple that then she was implanted through IVF and was born. And so
1: that's incredible.
0: Yeah. And so it's an incredible story. And also, you know, she says in her pinned tweet, one of the smallest humans in a freezer grew up and wrote this tweet, speaking of herself. I'm the first adopted frozen embryo in the world. I was frozen for 2 years before I was born. My adoptive parents chose to adopt me and 19 of my siblings after my biological family created 32 embryos through IVF. Only 4 of us are alive today. The rest didn't survive. I'm here because I was given a chance. Today, I'm a social worker, but millions like me are still in storage waiting, and my story is for them.
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2: You can.
1: Going to that same place, AFR.net,
2: if you don't get our radio station.
1: Yeah.
2: So, all right. Thank you, Jenna. Take care.
0: Thank you, guys. All right. Okay. Talk to you soon.
2: Long live summer. All right.
1: That's amazing, that story that she's going to be covering with this Hannah. I think she said Stredge.
2: Are you going to hang around, Fred?
4: Steve is in next.
2: Okay. Well, you can hang around.
4: Okay.
2: Because we got some stories you've got. I mean, Steve's got his stack of stuff, too, but you can, unless you got a meeting to go to or
4: No, I'm going to hang around and, you know, okay. We can talk about the weather a little bit.
1: What choice do you got? The president said, can you hang around?
4: Well,
1: the
4: I president can hang around.

0: says, can you hang around? You hang around.
1: Yeah, hang around. This is a great place to hang out.
0: Ah.
2: All right, we're going to take a break right here. When we get back, more Steve Paisley Jordahl will be sitting in a chair 2 feet from me. And we'll talk to Brother Steve. So stay with us.

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1: Speaking truth over the noise of the day.
2: Last night, congressional leaders released their plan to avoid a potential government shutdown this week with funding stopgaps, also known as continuing resolutions, or CR, to use the Washington term. This would keep the federal agencies funded into March. This comes at a time when alleged details over a border agreement were leaked over the weekend, causing Senate Republicans to remind people not to believe everything they read on the internet.
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3: American Family News, I'm Robert Thornton. Tax claims against President Donald Trump and members of his family will be permanently dropped as part of a lawsuit settlement with the IRS. Here's Fox's Jared Halpern with more.
4: As part of an agreement to end a $10 billion lawsuit against the IRS, the U.S. government is dropping tax claims against President Trump, his sons, and the Trump Organization. A one-page document posted to the Justice Department's website says the federal government is forever barred and precluded from investigating or pursuing tax claims currently pending. It is an expansion of a settlement first announced Monday that includes the creation of a more than $1.7 billion compensation fund for individuals who believe they were unfairly targeted by the Justice Department during the Biden administration.
3: President Trump endorsed Texas Attorney General Ken Paxton in the Texas Senate primary over incumbent Senator John Cornyn, who has held the seat since 2002. Some Republicans are on board. Others, like Senate Majority Leader John Thune, still support Cornyn. Wisconsin Senator Ron Johnson weighed in on Fox Business.
5: Republicans have to unite. You know, if we stand together, we can win. If we're divided, we're going to lose.
3: Democrats are hoping to use this shakeup to their advantage as a way to regain Texas, as the state's primary election is already underway. Whoever gets the GOP nomination faces off against Texas Democrat Senate nominee James Tallarico, currently a state representative. As we have reported on AFN, when debating about boys playing in girls' sports, Tallarico claimed that Genesis describes God as masculine and feminine and everything in between. The NAACP is calling on black athletes and fans to boycott the athletic programs of public universities in states that aim to redistrict longtime black lawmakers. This is aimed to apply pressure to Republican-led state legislators through an economic boycott. States criticized by the NAACP include Alabama, Florida, Georgia, Louisiana, Mississippi, Texas, and South Carolina. The CDC says 18 people who were on board a cruise ship where hantavirus resulted in the deaths of 3 people and sickened several others will remain quarantined in Nebraska through the end of the month. Here's Fox's Jessica Rosenthal.
6: 2 cruise ship passengers were transferred last week from Atlanta to the National Quarantine Unit at the University of Nebraska Medical Center, bringing the total number there to 18. Now the CDC's acting director, Jay Bhattacharya, has signed an order for 2 of those individuals who were on board the MV Hondius to remain quarantined in Nebraska. This comes as one woman says she tried to leave but was told she could not, that law enforcement could become involved. Angela Perryman, who has a home in South Florida, told the New York Times she's tested negative for the virus and plans to take legal action. The CDC notes that since passengers left the ship, 3 additional cases of hantavirus were identified in France, Spain, and Canada.
3: These days, AI is everywhere, but parents can play a role in helping children not become dependent on the technology. More from AFN's Chris Woodward.
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8: I would look at the entertainment. I would look at how you use technology. And I would even say, how do I, the parent, use technology, and how am I modeling to my kids on how I want them to use technology? Do I want them staring at their phone when it's family movie night? Do I want them staring at the phone at the table? Then I shouldn't be doing that.
7: The second thing parents can do is ask themselves questions such as, how are my kids being educated?
8: I would have a lot of questions. How are you going to deal with AI? How are you going to keep them from just doing the homework on their phone, and how are you going to teach my kid how to think? What's the necessary components you have to make this happen?
7: It may be that a child's school has a plan or policy for this issue. If that's the case, Rathman recommended parents contact the school for that information.
8: If they don't have any of that, I would be alarmed. I would start thinking about homeschooling. I would start thinking about, you know, how important is the future of my child? Is school really just designed to get them out of the way so I can go to work, or is this going to really change them? If we believe education changes our kids, then you need to be deeply involved in what kind of education they're getting.
7: I'm Chris Woodward.
3: That's all our time for now. 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

0: Hey, welcome back, everybody, to today's issues on the American Family Radio Network. Tim, Ed, Fred, and now Steve Paisley, Door Dog. Good morning, Steve.
1: Hey, good morning, everybody.
0: So, Steve, I want to ask you, I got a survey to do here.
1: Okay.
0: I've seen a news story today, very important news story.
1: Yes.
0: On Fox, America's favorite pizza.
1: That was going to be my kicker. That's what I was going to save for at
0: yours.
1: The end. Because I thought Ed would like it, but yeah, we can do it.
0: We're going to revisit that at the end. That's a good tease because people want to eat pizza
1: That's
0: at the
1: right.
0: end of the day.
1: Huh? That's
2: at
1: right.
2: the end of the day, at the beginning of the day, at the middle of the day, and at the end of the day.
1: Right. Duly
2: noted.
1: Have too much pizza.
2: All right. Well, believe me, you can.
0: We'll save this story to the end of the day. I didn't know that was your closing.
1: I just thought it would be an interesting conversation to have with.
0: So don't look at my.
2: Okay, I'm not looking.
0: Okay, go. What are you leading with, Steve?
1: All right, you want to do something other than that?
0: If not pizza, what's better?
1: In December of 2025, the Democrat National Committee blocked an autopsy of their election loss of 2024. They had a paper written up about why we lost so badly in 2024. Okay. This was when President Trump was elected for the second time.
0: Yes.
1: And they blocked the release of it. They didn't say why. They just said they weren't releasing it. Well, now there's a debate going on in the Democrat Party over whether they should release it. We need to know because they're coming up on midterms. They're coming up on 2028's coming up. They got to know what to do differently, right? Well, there's a disagreement within the party about whether that should be released and what it will say. And I want to let you know a little bit about this. This is Cut 7 we're going to hear. The first person we're going to hear is going to be Rashida Tlaib.
0: So looking forward to hearing from Rashida.
1: I know. We haven't had her on in a while.
0: It's been a while.
1: It has been too long.
0: That old familiar voice.
1: She is going to double down on crazy and say that's
0: you
1: why
0: mean that's
1: they
0: what
1: lost.
0: We're about to hear?
1: That's what we're about to hear. Cut 7.
3: They don't want people to know the truth. They messed up. They didn't listen to their Democratic base, who's, you know, anti-war, anti-genocide, anti-corporate greed. I mean, some of the conversations I've had with the Democratic base, and these are people that voted with us for decades, who are tired of our party taking money from the same people that hurt us. And so it's a combination. Of course, I know a lot of people think it was obviously about the genocide and what's going on in Gaza, of course, the devastation. That is true. But I also think it's also a combination of, like, when we had the trifecta, we didn't do what we promised to do. So I think it's a combination, and I think we need to face the fact.
4: Why? I have no idea. And whether they should, I don't know.
1: It's Jerry Nadler.
5: I don't have no idea.
0: I have no idea.
5: I mean, I know that I've heard some of you guys talking about it, but
6: why haven't we put it out? I think it's going to be embarrassing, apparently, to some people. Do I think we should put it out? Absolutely. The only way we can learn from what we did wrong in 2024 is if we all know what it was and work to correct it.
0: Let me just tell you something. You know the old expression, it doesn't take a rocket scientist?
1: I do know that expression.
0: I'm about to bring that out right now.
1: Were a rocket scientist, I believe.
0: I was in astronaut school. Then I had a little back thing going on, and I really don't want to talk about it.
1: Sorry, I didn't mean to bring up
2: it's even painful
1: memory.
2: To talk about it.
0: It's what might have been, really. That's what it's a story of.
1: Tlaib.
0: Okay.
2: Rashida.
0: I can tell you why the Democrats lost. Kamala Harris was a horrible candidate. Next story.
1: Yeah.
0: I mean, she was absolutely. They could have put up three or four others. They don't have a deep bench now. I will say that, the Democrats. But if they'd have put up somebody like Josh Shapiro, the governor of Pennsylvania, he would have had a decent chance to win. People say, well, I never heard of him. Well, I'm just saying that the country's 50-50. It doesn't matter whether you've heard of the other guy or lady running or not. People are going to vote their party first and foremost. It's just how much enthusiasm they have for their candidate. And I think he would have carried Pennsylvania, being the governor of that state, and helped and probably presented a better challenge than Kamala Harris. But back to my original statement, Kamala Harris was just terrible. She wasn't an improvement on Biden. So I don't know whoever thought she would be. President Obama, remember, he warned, he, I don't know if he said this in a press conference, but him and it was well known that he warned Democrats, hey, we need to have a primary here or something. We don't just need to crown her because there's a good chance she loses and we can't lose to Trump. That was their thinking, if you're on the Democrat side, Fred.
7: Well, what I find interesting about this story that Steve has brought us, these are Democrats willing to talk to reporters that they are upset that their party will not release this report on why they lost in 24. So, you know, when your own party will not tell its members who are up for re-election why they lost in 20, that's mind-boggling in itself.
0: Yeah, but you don't think they know what I know? What I just said is true?
7: Well, according to what they just said to reporters, I think what they're looking for is a document that will back their contention, either that the party has to move further to the left, or
0: they can't do that much,
7: or that we were so bad because we were bad on the border. We let 15 million people in illegally.
0: That is true.
7: American people did not like our stance on allowing boys to go into girls' bathrooms and play on girls' sports.
0: And we let a dead man walking be president for
7: exactly
0: 3 or 4 years.
7: So I think the DNC report is being kept a secret because of all of these things.
0: Yeah.
2: Well, they didn't.
0: Let me just say this. I don't mean to make fun of former President Biden in the sense that I hope he's dead. I don't mean that. I meant, but as a functional president, he was not there, and we all know it.
2: Right.
0: That's what I mean by dead man walking.
2: Yeah, yeah. All you guys are right. Yes, Kamala Harris was a bad candidate, but the party that is now known as the Democratic Party is primarily driven by hatred for Donald Trump.
7: Mm-hmm.
2: They could not present a coherent plan for America going forward.
0: This is true.
2: And the things they did advocate for was in the realm of crazy.
7: Yeah.
2: Open board, all the things you just said. So all of this is right. And I think that's what this autopsy was going to reveal. But they can't reveal it because the strongest, most energetic part of their party wants more crazy.
7: Yes.
2: And they want to basically, whoever their candidate would be in 2028, they want to run on hatred for Trump. And, you know, like the old Saturday Night Live famous skit, more cowbell.
0: Yeah.
2: They want more crazy. And that's what they want, while the autopsy is saying, no, we've got to go back to what made the Democratic Party the Democratic Party.
0: Right,
2: which is let's try to help the poor, all those kinds of things that traditional liberalism was for. Those people aren't running the party.
1: I agree with everything you guys have said. As a data point to back up what you guys are saying is, what's one of the first things that happened after Donald Trump got into the White House for the second time? We started reversing the crazy. Woke took a nap.
2: Yep.
1: It kind of went away. And that's what I think the American people are going to want. And I think that's what the report says. We shouldn't have gone that far out on a limb. The other thing is, the Democrats are telling you, the crazies are telling you what they're going to do. Kamala Harris just came out with this, let's have a no bad ideas discussion. What are they going to do? They're going to stack the Supreme Court, they're promising. They're promising to make Puerto Rico and Washington, D.C. states.
0: They did that last time. No, they've done that before.
1: Promise those things?
0: Yeah, that's what they try to whip their...
1: Do away with the filibuster. They're saying they're going to do it again.
2: You know, when you ever see a video of a Karen on social media, she comes up and someone's, you know, they're running with a dog on a leash or whatever. And the Karen starts to go crazy. You can't do this. You can't. I'm calling the police. The person who's filming it's going, lady, please, you're acting like you're an insane person. Then the cops come and the lady goes after the cops. She doesn't find some humility and calms down. She goes ballistic on the cops, and as she's being dragged away, she's continuing on with her tirade. This is what the crazies in the Democratic Party are like. You confront them with the truth, and they go double down on it. They're two times the crazy.
1: Yeah.
0: Let me just say, and I know you didn't mean anything by this, Ed, but there are a lot of Karens who are hurt. Their name has been just dragged through the mud the last 5 or 10 years.
2: I see what you're saying.
0: Since it became a verb.
2: Yeah.
0: You know.
2: I should be more careful.
0: Karen, how would you like Ed to be used? Hey, they were Edded. You know that? Did you see that guy going full Ed on the cop?
2: I don't think that we're in danger of having my name be a verb.
0: Oh, Edward?
2: Edded.
0: Okay, Edded.
2: But
0: anyway,
2: to your point, to all our
0: I want you to sympathize with Karens out there.
2: All the caring Karens
0: out there
2: who listen to our show, we love you. We support you.
0: We don't want to lump you
2: all
0: together.
2: We're talking about the crazy Karens. The
0: crazy Karens out there. All right, you're listening to Today's Issues on American Family Radio. Tim, Ed, Fred, and Steve. What's your next story, Steve?
1: All right, we're getting a little bit more down the road on, they finally have released the names of the two guys that shot up the mosque in San Diego.
0: When did that happen? I missed that story till this morning.
7: About 24 hours ago.
1: Yeah, it's been about 20, it was after the show.
0: So what? Tell us what happened for those who don't know.
1: Two young men got together.
0: Teenagers. Right?
1: Yep. They took guns from one of their parents' house. They went down to a mosque, an Islamic center in San Diego, and walked in, and they started shooting.
0: Wow, mosque. Do we know yet?
1: Well, this is part of the debate. I have audio which we can play where the chief of police of San Diego says they're investigating this as a hate crime.
0: Okay.
1: The mother of one of the kids said that she called the San Diego police saying her son was going to commit suicide. He was acting strangely, going to commit suicide. Do you want to hear any of these audio?
2: I'd like to.
1: Okay. Yeah. Let's listen to the chief of police of San Diego first.
7: Scott Wall.
1: Scott Wall is his name. W-A-H-L. Cut nine.
8: She believed her son was suicidal. And she began to share information that several of her weapons were missing. Her son was with a companion. And that they were dressed in camo, and that is not consistent with what we would typically see from somebody that is suicidal. It's being investigated as a hate crime at this point. There was definitely hate rhetoric that was involved.
0: Why can't you just investigate something as a crime? Why do we have to tag it?
1: Well, it is interesting
0: is it better or worse that somebody's killed by somebody who's motivated by hate, or just blows them away because they want to rob them? I mean, you know what I'm saying? Why do we tag things with hate? That just makes it.
2: Well, early on in the 90s, when hate crime laws were being pushed, this was primarily from the LGBTQ crowd. AFA opposed. And most of the Christian groups, including legal groups, Alliance Defending Freedom and others, we were opposed to hate crime legislation for precisely the reasons you're given, Tim, which is if a person kills someone because they hated them, that doesn't make the crime any worse than if they killed them because they were in a bad mood. And there was too much of a risk of using this hate crime legislation to silence people for their political or cultural views. I do think it is sometimes helpful to know
0: what motivated them. I agree with that.
2: But when this police chief said we're investigating it as a hate crime, that is going to add additional. If the perpetrators were still alive, it would add additional penalties, which you go, well, it doesn't matter if you murder a Christian or a Muslim. Nobody should get away with it, and the penalty should be the same.
1: Fred, I think you tell me if you agree with this. I think that the media and the left is looking so hard for this white supremacy. You know, white men are the piranha here, and they're the cause of all this evil. They're looking so hard for racism and anti everything that they are going to immediately jump to that. Do you think?
7: I think this story is worth watching.
0: Teenagers?
7: This 17 and 18 year olds. This story is worth watching what the media does with it.
1: Yeah.
7: There are some unknowns. This police chief used a term yesterday. These suspects were engaged in generalized hate rhetoric. What does that mean? generalized.
0: I never heard that expression before.
7: No. And they actually went looking for them. They went to a mall first, these two guys. And then they went to, I believe, another school. And then they went to this Islamic center, finally.
0: Well, armed?
7: So the cops were tracing them.
0: Okay.
7: And catching up with them as they went. They sadly killed three people inside this school, this mosque, which had a school well. And then they went to a vehicle and they took their own lives.
0: Yeah.
7: So what happens if they had motivations other than anti-religious in general? There's just a lot of questions with this one, and that's why I'm inviting people. Be watching for how this story evolves, because we may find that the shooters had...
1: There could be a plot twist coming.
7: Other motives.
0: Well, listen, guys, I don't hold these youngsters responsible at all. This is clearly the gun's fault.
1: Well, yeah, there's that.
0: You have gun violence that is out of control, and so I don't think we need to assign a motive to their actions. I don't think that matters, Ed. Do you think? Because it's gun violence.
2: This is tongue-in-cheek.
0: Yeah.
2: Because this is something that
0: the leftist argument all the time. They talk about this kind of thing.
2: Yeah, they'll say gun violence, almost implying that the guns are the problem. They're not implying it. They're saying it. The guns are the problem. If the guns didn't exist, this kind of thing wouldn't happen. That's what they're arguing.
0: Unless it's a police officer using a gun. In which case they flip from gun violence to
2: police violence.
0: Oh.
2: Yeah.
0: So a person's accountable for their actions unless they're a criminal.
2: Yes. That is a twisted argument that they make on the left.
0: All the time. That's what you hear. It's gun violence. But if it's cop, no, it's cop violence.
2: And they're doing it because they're racist. A lot of times that's the argument. So in that case, it's the motive of the person wielding the gun.
0: Right.
2: Not the fact that the guns exist in our society.
0: All right, you're listening to Today's Issues. We'll see what happens in that case. Go ahead, Steve.
1: There's just a couple of things that I wanted to mention here. The way the media covers this, as Fred was talking about, someone pointed out the difference. This was back when there was a shooting at an Austin bar. A guy named Diaga Diagne shot the bar up. He was wearing a T-shirt that said, "Property of Allah." He killed 2, wounded 14, and days after the shooting, the paper, at least one outlet, ABC News, pushed a headline that says, "Search for motive ongoing after the Austin bar."
0: He's wearing a T-shirt that said what?
1: "Property of Allah."
0: Imagine if it said "Property of Jesus Christ,"
1: right.
0: and he had been the killer. Then it would have been the fault of Christians everywhere.
2: Right.
1: Right. Well, and so immediately, though, because it was an Islamic center,
0: right.
1: They're saying that it was a hate crime. Also, interesting that Keir Starmer.
0: Has they said anything about what we talked about at our meeting?
1: No.
2: No.
0: No. No, there's been no public. No.
1: Not yet.
0: Talking Not yet. About that. Okay.
1: Keir Starmer, the Prime Minister of England. Put out a statement on this for some reason.
0: Crime in America?
1: A crime in America. He said, "I condemn the deadly attack on the mosque in San Diego. My thoughts are with those affected. I know many Muslims in the UK will be shaken by this." And he goes on. Muslims have wrecked that country, and he's standing up for them.
0: If you have, listen, Muslims over there, Muslim men, stab people every day.
1: Yeah.
0: In Britain, and it's a big problem, the crime in the Muslim community. There, especially among young men in Britain's way, I understand it. And does he come out and say, "I know this is going to shake up native Englishmen"?
2: Right.
0: What's happening to our people? You know, our native English.
2: That's not the way the left operates.
0: No,
2: they don't have to be intellectually honest or ideologically consistent.
0: Yeah. All right. Go.
1: One of the potential candidates for president in 2028 came down to Montgomery, Alabama. To speak, Alexandria Ocasio-Cortez was making a speech behind a bulletproof glass.
0: So we've heard from
2: Rashida Tlaib.
0: Tlaib earlier. So now we're going to bring in
1: We're going to bring in Ocasio-Cortez.
0: DiMaggio and Mantle.
1: She was down here. No, exactly. She was down here talking about the Supreme Court decision to on redistricting and how unfair it was because the Democrats lost that one. And I just want to let you hear what she had to say about this. This is Cut 8.
9: They're afraid of us coming together. They're afraid of us protecting one another.
7: Yeah.
9: Alabama is the crucible. Georgia is the crucible. Tennessee, Louisiana, Mississippi is the crucible. So if you are not from here, it is time to pull up. Because what they thought was the final blow is actually just the opening silo.
1: She opened the silo and all the grain came out.
2: She meant opening salvo is what she meant. Meant to say.
7: She doesn't know the difference.
2: She doesn't know the difference. Bless the her, opening silo.
7: Bless her heart. She also said multiple states. She said Alabama, Mississippi, Tennessee is the crucible.
2: Yeah. Yeah.
7: Anyway,
2: it's our.
7: Bless her heart. So she, anyway.
10: May
7: so,
10: she keep on speaking.
1: That's right. I agree. Yes.
10: May she keep on speaking.
2: I agree. Listen, I just want to say, before we got to get to the Pete story, I'm just going to say your DiMaggio mantle comment is a top 10 insult of all time. That was, I'm going to be laughing about that all day. All right, let's go to pizza.
7: Yeah,
2: all right.
7: Now back to Steve and pizza.
1: YouGov did a survey of more than 44,000 people to find out what America's favorite pizza chain was. It ends up, who ends up on top? Pizza Hut remains the favorite pizza chain, according to the survey. It got 19.1% of the votes. Domino's second at 17. Papa John's, Little Caesars, Marco's Pizza rounded up the top five.
2: Do we have a Marco's in our?
7: We do. We do.
2: Never tried that.
7: Right down the street here.
2: I'm just going to do a little commercial. I like our Lost Pizza. That's good pizza. I don't think that's
7: you're talking
2: a chain.
7: About local establishment.
2: That's a local establishment. I've had Fox's Pizza once. That was good. Let me ask you this: didn't somebody buy a bunch of Pizza Hut here recently?
10: There's a guy that has bought about 80 of those, and he's bringing them back to where they were. He's bringing back the
2: buffet,
10: the salad bar, the red cups, the whole thing.
2: I'm going to tell you, I don't mind Pizza Hut at all.
1: Yeah.
2: Their pizza, now I haven't been to a Pizza Hut in forever because they just kind of dried up and disappeared around here. I'm not sure there is one anymore in existence.
10: There's one.
1: We got one in Amory.
2: But their thin crust pizza was pretty good.
1: I think it was a Pizza Hut that had a hot honey pepperoni pizza a year or two ago.
2: That didn't sound too bad.
1: Just fantastic.
7: Best
1: pizza I've ever had.
7: Sounds bad to me.
1: Oh, my God. Hot. So good.
7: Honey.
2: I can't eat pepperoni anymore. It's just so much sodium.
1: Yeah,
2: but pepperoni's good.
1: Hot honey pepper. Oh, this is really good.
2: I would try that.
1: Yeah,
2: I would try that.
1: I ate a whole little medium pizza one day at my desk and couldn't stop.
2: Confession's good for the soul.
7: Put me down as I won't try that.
2: DiMaggio and Mantle.
7: The words honey and pepperoni do not go together, in my opinion. But
2: we can agree to disagree.
7: I grew up on Pizza Hut's thin and crispy sausage, pork sausage.
2: Their thin crust was.
7: That will forever live in my taste bud memory. All right, have a great day, everybody. See you back here tomorrow.
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12: I'm Ruth Kramer with Mission Network News. A joint operation by Nigerian and United States forces over the weekend killed a top ISIS leader based in Nigeria. U.S. President Donald Trump described Abu Bilal al-Manuki as second in command of ISIS globally. Greg Kelly with Unknown Nation says other leaders in ISIS will fill the gap, but for now...
13: The encouraging thing about this that we haven't seen really in the last 15 years is a pretty robust involvement from the Nigerian government and military itself.
12: The Nigerian government's response to Islamic insurgents has often been criticized. According to Open Doors, more Christians were killed in Nigeria between October 2024 and September 2025 than in the rest of the world combined. Yet the need for gospel workers remains urgent. Pray that God raises up missionaries, resources, and mature Christian leaders to reach northern Nigeria's unreached people groups. And today's headlines spotlight Iran's role in a regional war. In spring of 2006, nuclear developments pitted the Islamic Republic against the West. Another ambitious experiment that year sought to reach Iran for Christ. Mohabbat TV began as the first 24/7 Christian satellite channel available to Iranians in Farsi. Heart for Iran's Edwin Abnu says,
14: "First, we thought it was going to be a lot of struggle. People are not going to be receptive, but we were shocked. Not too long after the launch, we saw a lot of calls and contacts started coming in. We processed about 700 contacts a day."
12: Iranians today are disillusioned and searching. You can help them find Jesus through Heart for Iran. 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
16: So good to be with you, friends. Another great week where we can look at important issues. I want you to know this week we're going to be addressing the speech that the vice president gave at the March for Life on Friday. We'll deal with that after today's show. Today's show, we have a very special guest to talk about an issue that's impacting you, whether you know it or not. Now, if you have been listening to this show, you know that we celebrated some of the changes taking place in the health arena, the changes to the vaccine schedule, the revamped food pyramid, and I say amen, it's about time. But I found an article from Molly Englehart, who I am following closely because she is an expert in this area. She says there's a growing divide emerging within the Republican Party in particular, and it isn't about personalities or rhetoric, it's about chemicals. Because chemicals are happening whether we know it or not in the food supply, in the way that we grow our food, in pesticides that are happening throughout the agriculture industry. And she is with me today to talk about this fabulous article and also to look at solutions. In case you're not remembering who Molly is, Molly Englehart is a regenerative farmer and rancher at Sovereignty Ranch. She's committed to food sovereignty, which is actually very important, soil regeneration and homesteading self-sufficiency. She's the author of the book Debunked by Nature. Debunk everything you thought you knew about food, farming, and freedom. She was on with me recently to tell her journey from going from a vegan chef and an LA restaurateur to hands in the dirt farmer and mother of, I think it's four, Molly, but you'll have to remind me. And I'm so grateful to have you back to talk about pesticides. I know that sounds funny in some people's conversations, but for those of us who care about the food supply, what we're taking in without realizing it, here we are making good choices about food and health and getting enough sunlight to form that vitamin D and all the other things. All the while, we might be taking in chemicals that are actually harming us.
17: Yes, ma'am. I think that the most important thing for us to think about is, you just mentioned about at the pro-life march, we have to think about pro-life farming. Like we think of these things as separate, right? You're like, we'll address this tomorrow. Mm-hmm. But if we're spraying our food with chemicals, we're killing our unborn children, or we're sterilizing ourselves in order to not be able to have children. And this is so important. And pro-life farming is to have there be life in the soil, life in the food, and resiliency in our families and our communities. And so you, in my opinion, cannot be pro-life and also be pro-chemical farming. Those two things cannot coexist. And that is something that I think people aren't making that connection. We're not even thinking about that. But what I was talking about in the article was not that, but I thought of it when you were saying.
16: I love it. I love it. You're absolutely right. I do not believe I've ever heard anybody have that in a speech. So you will be the first one to go on record the regenerative farming. But it makes sense for those of us who've raised children and tried to plant anything in the soil. I learned a long time ago as a gardener, it's all about the dirt. And if there's no life in the dirt, your plant's going to die. And I learned that's 101, right? For anybody that wants to grow something in their garden, imagine then somebody like Molly who has to help us understand to feed lots of people, to feed nations. You have to think about the dirt. Going back to George Washington Carver, he figured that out when they were destroying the soil and came in with all kinds of solutions. So this article in particular, I found fascinating because you're saying, listen, people are applauding What are important steps in vaccine changes and new promotion of testing, which I'm all for? But you're saying there are these bigger issues that if we don't address them on a large scale, these things won't be enough.
17: I mean, they won't even matter, because what's happening with the pesticide liability shield, with the Supreme Court taking up Monsanto's request for them to overturn lower courts, and we're not saying they will overturn, but that's the Monsanto thinks that they will, and that's why they're having the higher court take it up. And then we can look at multiple states that are having the liability shield issue being slipped through, and it's all being in the name of labeling and informed consent and making sure people know. But as I played out in my article, the person who's wearing a suit and spraying the chemical may have read the label, but the parents and the children downstream on the food, in the park, on the golf course, are not privy to what was sprayed and what is in their food stream and in their water stream and in all around them and in the air and coming down in the rain on their heads. And so this idea that if we change the laws and we just say, as long as the labeling on the packaging gives people the understanding that there could be cancer, there could be melanoma, there could be this, there could be that, then we don't need to be liable if people get sick from our product, because we warned them. We had the duty to let you know, and we did let you know. Well, these laws are popping up, already been signed into law in Georgia. And so these are de facto liability shields, and we cannot allow this. We see what happened with the vaccine liability shield that right. happened in the 86. We've gone from 9 shots to 72 or 96, depending on, you know, how you count them and which ones are divided up from each other. Mm-hmm. So this is just crazy exponential growth of chemicals in our body. This is going to be exponential growth of chemicals in our water and our food. And as is, the sperm count of a man, we've spoken about this, is going down and down and down. And so by 2040, the average man in modern America or other westernized nations is going to be zero. My son is 5 years old. So what does that put him at his breeding age at that time? I am pro-life, and I am, people talk about reproductive rights. I want my children to have the right to reproduce. I do not want that right stripped from them. And so I actually think that that's the reproductive rights that we need to be fighting for. And we need to change that term around and say, yes, yes, I'm a yes for reproductive rights. My children deserve the right to reproduce, and it cannot be taken away with chemicals. And I think that many old school Republicans that are in places of power have been used to business as usual. We're pro-business, and so we're not going to be anti-chemical because we're pro-business. And I think that that time is dead, and they may not know it's dead, and they're still trying to go around as business as usual, but they will get primaried and they will lose their place, because the MAHA coalition of mothers is powerful and are not necessarily traditional Republicans, but they are rubbing off on traditional Republicans. There are people coming into my restaurant that have never thought about seed oils and chemicals and, and Roundup and fortified flours. They've never thought about these things, and now they're passionate about them. So we're not just talking about this small part of the coalition anymore, the MAHA moms. We're talking about it's spread to the rest of the coalition. I just saw a study, not a study, but what, when they do a poll for Texas Republicans, 70% are anti-chemicals in their food, do not want to expand the rights of chemical companies if it will impact our food, our air, or our water. 70%. That is amazing. A very high number.
18: It is.
17: And
18: yeah.
17: So I suspect that these Republicans, it was a Democrat who stopped it, the from being in the big, beautiful deal or whatever the last thing was. Nope. And it was a Democrat who just stopped it in the appropriation committee. And I'm saying we need to wake up, conservatives, and recognize that your base now cares about healthy food and now cares about chemicals in their food. And of course they do, because anybody that's pro-life is going to be anti something that ends in the word side, because side means to kill, to murder. And so pesticide, fungicide, herbicide, Those are all words for death. And we need to be pro-life farmers, and we need to be pro-life people, and we need to remind our elected representatives that it is their job to protect the lives of the families of their constituents. And
16: okay, let me do a recap here. I love where you're going with this and your zeal. Well, this is why we have you on, Molly, because you are literally in the trenches, in the dirt. So you went from owning restaurants as a vegan, and now you're a rancher, beef rancher, and regenerative farmer. And I mean, your story, if you have not heard Molly's story, you've got to go back and go to carrieabbott.com. Just type in her name. Molly is M-O-L-L-I-E and Engelhardt, E-N-G-E-L-H-A-R-T. You will love her story. And it's a story of faith and also of just waking up to the realities of how the system works. One thing I want to clarify is that sperm count worldwide is down 50%. A lot of people aren't aware of that. We've done shows on that. I'm curious if you're connecting pesticides to part of that reason. I know it's not the only thing, but are you saying chemicals and pesticides are playing a role in that?
17: Yes, I'm saying that I think it's cumulative, of course. And I think that people will say, well, there's correlation and not proven causation. And so I will agree, and we have to be careful about what we say. But we can see that the downward spiral has gone significantly more down since 96, when we started spraying Roundup or glyphosate on our grains directly. We also know that atrazine can turn perfectly healthy frogs from male frogs to reproducing female frogs.
16: Yes.
17: And so we know that there's impact on hormonal impact. And then we know that the gut microbiome has hormonal impact. And then I also want to say that many of these chemicals are endocrine interrupters, and they register in our body just like estrogen. Mm. And there's a huge issue with also polyester clothing. I just did a show about how a gentleman that lives near me had very low testosterone, below 250. And just by changing all of his clothes to cotton clothing, his testosterone went up over 500. So it went up more than 250 points with wow. no other changes, except for he was already eating organic food and blah, blah, blah. But just changing his clothing and not having synthetics against his skin made a huge difference in his testosterone. And so I think that there's been studies showing male fertility impacted by plastics.
16: Plastic, for sure.
17: Petroleum mm-hmm. products are the base for many fertilizers. Many fertilizers are made out of petroleum. Well, then we're spraying the waxes and the different other kinds of petroleum directly on the food to make it last longer, which are acting like endocrine interrupters in our body, specifically treating our body like it's estrogen. And so it is mm-hmm. impacting men's virility and their ability to reproduce. And so
16: I would go one step further, because I'm willing.
17: Okay, let's now, go.
16: Because our hormones impact so much of our whole body, our whole system, as you well know. A lot of people think it's just about reproductive. It's not. It impacts your brain. It impacts the way you think. It impacts the way you act. So if we have sperm count going down and we have male reproduction being impacted and the hormones, let's just say the impact on men is going to be in their behavior as well, and their attitudes and their unwillingness to take risk and do what men do. And we see that in behavior, don't we?
17: We do. And I was sitting with my friend just the other day at this cafe in San Antonio. And I looked around and I said, if an EMP or something hits right now and there's no power and nobody's car works, how many of the men around here are going to get their families to safety? And
16: interesting.
17: It was a sad number, like based right? on our guesstimation.
16: Your observation.
17: Based on my observations. But it is very, very interesting. And I think that it also, we have to understand that when there's all of these, you know, gun violence and there's this and there's that, our mental well-being impacts how we act in the world. And of course, there's porn and there's video games and other things that right. are impacting our mental health. But fundamentally, if we don't have good microbiome, then our brain is not working. And, you know, when you're very little in the in the and an embryo in the belly, in the uterus, the part that splits apart between your head and your gut, they're one piece and it splits apart. And so they're deeply connected, always have been. And mm-hmm. so that is why it's very, very important for us to have healthy gut. And that is something that's completely being destroyed by these chemicals. And so I don't think that we could even estimate how deeply bad the ripple effect of these chemicals are. And when you start to try to point it out, they're going to tell you it's correlation, not causation.
18: Right,
17: but we can't just keep drinking chemicals and thinking there's no impact. And that's not what God asks us to do. That is not what dominion is, I promise.
18: No, I'm with you. I'm with you. This is so fascinating and so important. And listen, we need to take a quick break. We're having a fantastic conversation with Molly Engelhardt. And I'm sure that you are leaning in, friend, because I know this listening community, you care about these issues. We'll be right back. Friends, did you know you can be part of an alliance that advances your God-given right to live and speak truth? Alliance Defending Freedom contends for the truth in law, public policy, and the public square. ADF is one of the nation's most respected and successful United States Supreme Court advocates, with various roles in 74 Supreme Court victories. Since 2011, ADF has represented parties in 15 victories at the Supreme Court on behalf of pastors, churches, religious organizations, college students, family-owned business, and pro-life pregnancy centers. We are so proud to have Alliance Defending Freedom as a sponsor of The Carrie Abbott Show. 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Today, more than ever, we need legal advocates who are committed to protecting religious freedom, free speech, marriage, the family, parental rights, and the sanctity of life. Our nation is going through a clear struggle right now, friends. 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
18: We are so honored to have Molly Engelhardt with us. She's a regenerative farmer and rancher, and she is very knowledgeable, as you can tell, about what's going into our food. She owned many restaurants in LA, was very successful as a vegan chef and restaurateur, and then changed the way she was thinking, which was a very costly move for her, by the way. And her story, you can go back to carrieabbott.com and just type her name in there, and you will be able to listen to her testimony, what God has done in her life. And Molly, I told you this the first time, and I'm so grateful for people like you who go through an authentic journey where you see things in a different way. You're willing to share that with other people. And you have been really thrust into the limelight in a sense where you are speaking to issues that impact nations. As a regenerative farmer, have you noticed from this administration any more support than previous administrations? And what is it that you're calling for? Because you've talked a little bit in the first segment about liability shields. In other words, legislatures passing laws where Monsanto and others are not able, or they're able to put it on a label somewhere, but the person who's playing in the park down the street never saw that label. And you're saying that's not good enough. And I agree with you. So first of all, as a regenerative farmer, are you feeling more support than previously?
17: As a regenerative farmer, no. As a mother, as a informed consent advocate, yes. Unfortunately, I think that DOGE did a lot of good things for getting rid of waste, but a lot of what they considered waste ripped the rug out from so many farmers, and especially small scale farmers that were providing food to schools, providing food to prisons. I have a friend who put millions of dollars into a mill to freshly mill flour for the local schools in Arizona, and they would be getting this freshly milled flour every week with all the nutrients still in it and feeding the kids. He spent $2 million and he was supposed to get 50% of that money back as a grant from the government. They had promised it, and that was ripped out from underneath him as wasteful spending with DOGE, and I say wasteful in quotation marks.
20: Yes,
17: so really I feel disappointed in the things that they chose to rip out from underneath people. I have another farm in California that I hold the note on the farm for the family because they were not able to get a loan in their name originally with their income and et cetera. And they had an amazing deal also feeding vegetable boxes to different families and being able to take SNAP, and there was a middleman and da-da-da-da-da, and that got ripped away from them, and it's like $19,000 a month of income. Wow. And so I think that getting nutrient-dense food to human beings should never be considered wasteful spending.
20: It's not. You're absolutely right.
17: I'm anti-government interference in so many things, but when we are doing the work to support local food getting to local people and not just expanding ever expanding supply chains, that's never wasteful. And so I'm highly disappointed in the ways that those were ripped out. And I've been,
20: you think that it will change with the SNAP program changes and requirements, because I know that's a major push now is to get whole food and real food to kids.
17: I hope, but the thing is that I don't think we had to rip the rug out and make people leave their farms in the interim to do that. And so I think that this almost $1 billion, $790 million dedicated to regenerative agriculture is a good start, but, and Brooke Rollins, and they made a big deal about it. Mm-hmm. And I think having people, and I wrote about this in the Epoch Times, having regenerative agriculture spoke about at the highest levels of government, I think that that gets it more into the zeitgeist, gets it more into our minds. And so people are caring about it. But if I'm going to be honest, that's a tiny little drop in a bucket that they just held back from the money that Trump is subsidizing corn and soy. And he was subsidizing the soy farmers because they couldn't sell to China. But really, that's a fragile system. We shouldn't be growing all this soy for China, and then China's our greatest adversary, and then they don't want to buy it because of trade issues. We should be growing a diversity of food for Americans. We need to hunker down. We are in the 250th year of a nation. There's never been an empire that has stayed the empire in the world more than 250 years. Right now, we need to hunker down. We need to take care of ourselves. We need domestic oil. We need domestic security. We need secure borders. Food. But most of all, we need secure food, because in an emergency, it will be air, water, food. And we are not valuing our air and our water and our food. And I believe that small farms need to be treated like infrastructure, and feeding Americans American food should be a priority. And it is not currently a priority. And I am disappointed in that. And so
20: I voted for this
17: administration.
20: Yes, I join you in that disappointment. But this is why we're talking about it, because, as you said, getting it into the conversation, people listening to this show and others who have influence, we are hoping and praying that this conversation, your articles, your books, and your colleagues, and you who continue to find new

0: be sued for causing harm.
1: Okay, like the vaccines. All right.
0: Like, we have informed you.
1: Yes.
0: You know that it's
1: the liability's gone.
0: Mm-hmm. The liability is gone. But if I am a mother and I'm busy and I stop to get a pizza, and this is right now in this world we live in currently, this is not a future idea. 100% of conventional wheat is being sprayed, not just before they prepare the field with pre-emergence and all that. They are spraying chemicals on it to make it dry at a specific dye and dry so that they can harvest it at a specific time. And this is very efficient. Well, when they went to the EPA, because they knew they figured out this magic where we could spray it, kill the grain, and then harvest it 2 weeks later, they went to the EPA and they said, we need to change the parts per million of glyphosate in grains specifically. So it went up to like 30 parts per million from 2 parts per million. So vegetables are still at the 2 parts per million, but grains are at 30 parts per million. But that doesn't really make any sense. It's not, why would it be safer to eat more Roundup when you're having a pizza or bread or oatmeal than it is on carrots or zucchini? It doesn't make any sense, right? And so the reality is, we all have kids that eat too many carbohydrates because that's what kids love. And those carbohydrates are being sprayed with chemicals, and we do not have the right to fix that. And so I believe where we need to go with this is property rights. And I go over this in my article with the Epoch Times. Mm-hmm. But we as conservatives have always valued property rights. And why is it when it comes to GMOs and chemical agriculture, we do not honor property rights? If I, as a farmer, have drift that comes onto my field, I have a friend, his name is Bob. He grows old kamut. I watched a woman get on her knees in tears because his grain healed her son that had severe autism. He was 5 years old, nonverbal, still in diapers, and by 7 years old was verbal and out of diapers. Wow. And now is a teenager with a job and going to college. Wow. So that
1: so
0: story
1: important.
0: But his field got drift from a neighbor's field in Montana, and he lost his ability to sell it to the European market because it was too high to be organic in the European market because of that drift. He is not entitled to that neighbor to have to pay for his crop. He is not entitled to anything. But if my neighbor's cow comes and tramples my greenhouse, he has to pay me for that. So I don't believe that organic farmers should have to give up 25 feet on all sides of their farm. I believe that it's the chemical sprayer that needs to be responsible. And once we put that liability, that if your pollen of your corn infects my corn with GMO, then you are accountable for my crop. If your chemicals get on my field, you are accountable for paying for my crop. Then it doesn't have to be that the government is making anybody do anything. Financially, it will be too much of a burden for the farmers to spray these chemicals because the impact they're having on their neighbors. But currently, we are not honoring those laws. So I think we need to go back to property rights.
1: Okay. Wow. That's such an important conversation. We need to end our time now with Molly Engelhardt. Thank you for joining me, for your insights. We'll link people to the article. Friends, this is a big issue. We need to tackle it. We need to pray about it. And we'll see you next time.
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14: How do you do? People who suffer rejection as children often blame themselves and grow up feeling unworthy. As adults, they may repeat the pattern, being abused, but living in a fantasy world of hope. The woman in this story fit that mold. She grew up feeling rejected and paid a high price for her fruitless efforts to win affection. She had been loved all along, but didn't know the truth, until her mind and heart and life were unshackled. Lighting the darkness with true life stories of real people, this is Unshackled, dramatized and produced in Chicago by Pacific Garden Mission. You can always tell when someone has given up hope. They stop caring about anything, including how they look, what they eat, and how they spend their days. Many street people who come to Pacific Garden Mission have reached that point, but the motto at the old lighthouse is, never give up on them. The mission offers food, fresh clothing, and a clean bunk to all of those in need, and everything is free, even medical and dental treatment. Many of the counselors were themselves once homeless, so their counsel is important in turning lives around. You can always tell when someone has found new life. Their eyes shine and they love to praise the one who has set them free, much like the woman in this story. And now for broadcast around the earth, here's program number 2460 in the series Unshackled, the program that makes you face yourself and think.
15: I don't think you realize what a time I've had, Ron.
16: Look, I know it's been hard, Iris, but it's over now. We'll be together from now on.
15: You gone all the time, trying to cope alone. The kids are a handful.
16: Come on, you kids, sit down back there. Don't upset your mother.
15: It's not what I'm used to at all.
16: Yeah, I know, Iris. Things will be better now.
15: We've been driving forever, Ron. We're too far from Toronto.
16: Detroit is not that far. 6 hours by car. You can fly back or take the train to visit your parents anytime.
15: Where are we? This is a frightful neighborhood.
16: This is where I work.
15: Oh, I can't live here, Ron. Look at the trash. What do you think I am?
16: Look, we won't live here. I just wanted you to see where I work.
15: Get me out of here before something terrible happens.
16: Calm down.
15: Oh, what are you doing to me? This is a trick. Help me! Help me! I can't go on anymore!
16: Iris, what's happening to you?
14: The woman in our story was born in Toronto, Canada. She was just 5 years old when her parents moved to Detroit, triggering a nervous breakdown in her mother. The resulting family stress would cause problems long into the future and lead her down a dark and lonely road. This is Cheryl Poland's true story right now on Unshackled.
17: Doctors diagnosed mother a permanent schizophrenic and wanted to institutionalize her for life. But my dad talked them into letting her go home after 3 months. While she was in the hospital, my brothers and I lived with dad's parents. A very unhappy time for me.
16: Iris is getting out of the hospital, Mom, so I've come to get the kids.
1: Is she any better?
16: Time will tell. I can't afford to keep her there any longer. You wouldn't believe how much it costs.
1: Well, her family has money. Let them pay.
16: They won't. I went to her father, and he slammed the door in my face.
1: He wouldn't help his own daughter? How are you going to pay for it?
16: Well, my boss gave me a loan. Oh,
1: it's too bad you ever married that woman. She's just spoiled, that's all.
16: Mother!
1: It's true. She's always been unstable, unpredictable.
16: Will you just help me get the kids' stuff, and we'll get out of here.
1: Cheryl's a lot like her mother, you know.
16: Mother!
1: Well, I just think you have to watch her, that's all.
17: Grandmother didn't like me because I looked like my mother. I turned 5 while we were staying with her, and she threw a birthday party, giving me a rotten potato wrapped in paper. Everyone laughed while I tried to keep from crying. Life with my own parents wasn't much happier. Dad was angry much of the time, clouting us on the head or thrashing us with his belt. When I was 8, I learned why he was so moody.
16: It's 10 o'clock. Where have you been?
15: Out shopping.
16: Shopping? For another man, maybe?
15: What an awful thing to say to me.
16: Look, I saw you sitting in a bar with that man. Who was he?
15: Nobody, Ron. Just an old family friend.
16: You're lying!
15: Don't!
16: Let me look at you. See? You have a love mark on your neck. What kind of a woman are you, anyway?
15: Don't, Ron. You're hurting me.
16: You tramp! You're nothing but a cheap harlot.
15: Ron, please don't.
16: I'm gonna kill you.
15: Wait. Before you do, let me pray to you.
17: I could hear my dad sobbing for a long time, but I pretended to be asleep when Mother crept into bed beside me that night. The next day, a neighbor saw Mother's bruises and persuaded her to call the police. They drew their guns when they came in, so I slipped out onto the front porch, but the neighbors were there asking questions, and I, feeling so ashamed, went back inside. The next day, Dad left and didn't come back for 2 weeks.
15: Ron, you came back!
16: Hello, Iris.
15: Where have you been?
16: Well, I drove to Florida to think things over.
15: We were afraid. We thought maybe you weren't coming back.
16: This is my home, my family. I just can't abandon you and the kids. See, I brought presents for you.
15: Oh, I'll get the children. It's time they got up anyway, and they'll be glad to see you.
16: What about you, Iris? Are you glad to see me?
15: Of course. I didn't know what we were going to do.
16: Iris, if you can forgive, so can I. Let's try to make a go of it.
17: When she was in her rational mind, Mother was kind to us, defending us before Dad's wrath. But even though she loved my father, Mom continued to secretly date other men, especially after we moved to a new neighborhood. She seemed to have an insatiable need for affection.
15: Okay, darling. I'll meet you in the morning, when everyone is gone.
17: Mom, how can you do that?
15: Do what?
17: Keep seeing other men. It isn't right. It isn't fair to Dad.
15: No, you're mistaken, Cheryl. I'm not doing anything wrong.
17: You are. I'm going to tell Dad.
15: Oh, well, go ahead and tell him. He makes my life miserable anyway, taking away my credit cards.
17: But that's because you were charging things and then hiding the bills.
15: I deserve to have nice things, Cheryl. I grew up with them. Your father doesn't understand that. I deserve love, too.
17: Mom, he's bound to find out what you're doing.
15: No, he won't. I'm very careful. I'm always very careful about what I do, and I'm not hurting anyone.
17: Life was always uneasy at home. We all seemed to live in isolation because of Mom's irrational behavior and Dad's anger. The fights they had, with Dad screaming, throwing things, and hitting her, would make my stomach sick. I felt responsible. I had few friends because I was afraid people would find out about my family situation. Finally, in my senior year of high school, my parents divorced, and Mother moved back to Canada. I drove up to see her one weekend.
2: Yes?
6: Mom, it's me, Cheryl.
2: Oh, what do you want?
6: I drove up to see you. Can I come in?
2: My mother wouldn't let me wear my favorite dress to school. I loved that dress and couldn't find it anywhere. I think she threw it away.
6: Mom.
2: My cousin Beth had one the same color, periwinkle blue, but mine was prettier.
6: Mom, I drove for 6 hours to come and see you. I'm really exhausted.
2: It isn't right to do things like that. Papa will be furious when he finds out.
6: Can I take a shower, Mom? Maybe that'll revive me.
2: Oh, goodness, no. The neighbors will think I have a man in here. I'll be evicted.
6: Mom, that's crazy. How will they know who's taking a shower?
2: Don't you dare go in that bathroom.
6: I couldn't sleep all that night and left the next morning totally frustrated. For the first time in my life, I began to face the fact that Mom was really mentally ill. Driving home, I felt hopeless and afraid about myself and began to consider crashing the car. Thoughts of sermons that I'd heard and stories taught in Sunday school while growing up flooded my mind. I wondered if God really cared. I cried out, shaking my fist at the steering wheel, "There is no God! But if there is, I've got to know right now!" At that moment, a ray of sun broke through the dreary sky, and the dark thoughts vanished. While I was away at college, I began to have anxiety attacks, even while surrounded by people. What was the point of it all? We were all just going to die anyway. I never told anyone because I didn't think they had the answers either. After college, I joined the airlines as a flight attendant and got my own apartment. Oh, I'm terribly sorry. I thought this was my apartment. I must be on the wrong floor.
7: They all look alike, don't they? Hey, wait a minute. Don't go.
6: I'm so embarrassed walking in on you like this.
7: Oh, don't be embarrassed. I might have not met you otherwise. I'm Rex.
6: I'm Cheryl.
7: Oh, you fly for the airlines too, I see.
6: Yeah.
7: I'm a pilot. We'll just have to get together on our days off. Like tonight, maybe?
6: I was attracted to Rex and ignored his drinking at first. Then I joined him and lost my innocence. When he drank, he was abusive, but I ignored that too. I was so hungry for love. After 3 years of following him around, hoping he'd marry me, I gave up and moved to Florida. I had started dating again when he came after me.
7: I've missed you so much, Cheryl. Let's get married.
6: Oh, I don't know, Rex. You seem to care more about your drinking buddies than about me.
7: Oh, I was wrong. And I see that now. You'll see. Things will be different from now on. I've just been hired by an airline in Libya. We'll go there and get a new start together.
6: You mean that?
7: Sure. You can live with my folks in Dallas until we get married, and then we'll go overseas together, okay? Say yes.
6: I quit my job and went to Dallas to live with his parents. Then the airline in Libya refused to hire him because living conditions weren't suitable for women. We decided to marry anyway, a small service with only close friends and family. Rex arrived late for the wedding and was very drunk. After the ceremony, he drove so fast, I asked him to slow down. He was furious.
7: How dare you talk to me like that?
6: Rex, you were driving too fast. We could have been killed.
7: I know how to drive, and I don't need you to tell me how.
6: I'm sorry, but you've had too much to drink.
7: You're sorry. I'm sorry I ever married.
6: How can you say that?
7: Oh, get an annulment. We're finished.
6: Rex!
7: I mean it. Biggest mistake I ever made was getting hitched to you. See a lawyer and end it now.
14: Not a good way to begin a marriage, as Cheryl will tell us in just a moment.
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17: My husband of 4 hours left me in our honeymoon suite and didn't come back until morning, still drunk. I retreated to his parents' home where he appeared 3 days later and apologized. He went back to his old airline, based in Detroit, but we lived in Ohio and he commuted. He was gone most of the time. Hello?
7: Hey, Cheryl. Looks like I won't be home till morning.
17: I thought you were coming on the last flight.
7: Things change. You know how it is. Delays because of the weather and so on.
17: Yeah, I know.
7: I already got bumped once. Tomorrow looks better.
17: I've hardly seen you this month, Rex.
7: Absence makes the heart grow fonder. Hey. You need to stock up on more booze.
17: Maybe you shouldn't drink so much.
7: Don't tell me what to do. I'm on days off and I'll drink as much as I like.
17: Rex, this is not much of a marriage. You're gone most of the time, and when you are here, all we do is fight because you drink so much.
7: Lay off!
17: Why don't we move to Detroit? At least we could spend more time together.
7: No, we're not moving to Detroit.
17: But you're based there, and my family is there. I could spend time with them while you're gone.
7: You don't listen too well, do you? I said a long time ago, we're not going to Detroit. Do you understand?
17: One day, a year and a half into the marriage, I looked at a large bruise on my hip and decided I would be a masochist to stay with him. So I divorced him. Thinking I just needed to meet the right man, I went back to my flying job, sharing an apartment with other flight attendants in a high-rise building in downtown Chicago. But I was still miserable. During layovers, I tried to read the Bible in my hotel room, but couldn't make sense of it. Surely love was the answer, not religion. Then on one of my flights, I met a man who was very attentive and wanted to meet for coffee.
18: You're a very pretty girl, Cheryl. You must have lots of suitors.
17: It's not as glamorous as you think being a flight attendant. It's hard work. Layovers are short, so you have to sleep. People think we party all the time, but there isn't much time for that.
18: Well, you'll have to visit me in El Paso on your days off. We'll party then.
17: We don't fly into that city, so I can't get passes.
18: And we'll figure something out. I'd like to see more of you.
17: He began calling and asking me to visit him. Then he sent me a round-trip ticket, saying I could stay with his sister. I knew it wasn't right to go, even though he insisted there were no strings attached. In the end, I went.
18: What do you think of El Paso, Cheryl?
17: It's better than Chicago in January, a lot warmer.
18: Yeah. If you swim, there's a pool outside.
17: Swimming is one sport I enjoy. Otherwise, I'm a bit of a klutz at sports.
18: You're too pretty to be a klutz.
17: Au contraire. I was accident prone when I was a teenager. I broke my arm running a neighbor's dog when I was 11. Well, then I whacked my knee on a concrete pipe at 13.
18: Ouch.
17: I was out of school a month with that injury. Well, at 14, I cracked my head in gym class. I ended up with a brain concussion.
18: And second thought, you stay away from the pool.
17: Are we going to go to your sister's house soon?
18: No, that's not going to work out. But you'll be fine staying here. You can sleep on the couch.
17: I slept on the couch that night, and he was a gentleman.
6: I spent the next day at his apartment while he went to work, after which we went out to dinner. When we came back to his apartment, he fixed us drinks.
18: Would you like another drink, Cheryl?
6: No, thanks. I'm fine.
18: You're fine, all right. You're very lovely.
6: It's been a very relaxing time here. I'm glad I came.
18: I've been thinking about you all day. I couldn't wait to get home again.
6: That's nice.
18: Come here.
6: Oh, you're hurting me. Don't, please, don't.
18: You like it, though, don't you?
6: No.
18: Come on, tell the truth.
6: No, stop!
18: You're coming with me.
6: He took me to the airport the next day and gave me a corsage before I left. But I never wanted to see him again. I felt humiliated and afraid. I became increasingly depressed because I thought I was pregnant. Everything was caving in on me. Late one night, I turned on the television and paused to watch an unfamiliar show.
19: If you feel depressed, if you have a burden that seems too heavy to carry, it's because of sin. You can leave your burdens at the cross. Give them to Jesus. He came to take your weight of sin when he died on the cross. In Matthew chapter 11, verses 28, 29, he said, "Come unto me, all ye that labor and are heavy laden, and I will give you rest. Take my yoke upon you, and learn of me, for I am meek and lowly in heart, and ye shall find rest unto your souls." How many of you pay your debts twice? If you're feeling guilty about your past, then you're paying for your sins, and Jesus already paid for them at the cross. He said, "It is finished, done, paid for." There is no condemnation to those who are in Christ Jesus, because John chapter 3, verse 17 promises that God sent not his Son into the world to condemn the world, but that the world through him might be saved. You can be saved right now. Jesus is the answer to your sin problem. Give your burdens to him and accept his gift of eternal life.
6: I was so confused by my thoughts. I knew that I needed to accept Jesus as my Savior, but I didn't want to be a fanatic. Several nights later, alone and scared in my apartment, my shame was so great, I began to think about sitting on the edge of our 19th story window and jumping off. Another woman my age had already jumped from the roof of my building. Thinking about the long drop to the street below, my heart pounded as I faced the reality of my death. Suddenly, I remembered the evangelist's message and cried out, "Jesus, if this is all real, please help me. I need you to take away this heavy burden. Please save me." The next moment, I knew he was there with me, his holiness all around me. I knew that he was God and that I was a sinner. I felt his loving forgiveness. I wept with relief as my guilt melted away. That night will stay with me forever. Events following that night assured me of his reality.
1: Going up? Are you coming or going on a trip?
6: Sometimes I don't know which.
1: I know what you mean. I felt that way until I met Jesus.
6: Are you a Christian?
1: I sure am.
6: Oh, me too. Just since last week.
1: But we have a Bible study right here in the building.
6: Really?
1: Would you like to join us?
6: Oh, would I ever. You know, right after that night when I prayed.
1: And you were born again of the Spirit of God.
6: Yes. Mm-hmm. I was getting ready to go on a trip, and I kept hearing in my head something like, IC-12-1. It didn't make sense, but I wrote it down and then forgot about it. Well, I was at the Cleveland airport when I found that slip of paper and thought maybe it had something to do with a Bible. So I found a bookstore and a Bible, and I leafed through it until I found Isaiah. And then I went to chapter 12.
1: And what did it say?
6: "And in that day thou shalt say, O Lord, I will praise thee. Though thou wast angry with me, thine anger is turned away, and thou comfortest me."
1: God is wonderful, isn't he? The way he speaks to us through his word.
6: I wanted to leap around the terminal. I knew he had forgiven me.
1: Did you go to church much as a child, Cheryl?
6: Not very often. Sometimes my dad would drop me off, but my parents never went with me. I remember going to vacation Bible school when I was in first grade. We saw a movie about Jesus and his crucifixion. When they turned on the lights, I was the only one crying. I couldn't understand why he had to die.
1: Well, because God says the penalty for sin is death, so he died in our place.
6: Where does it say that in the Bible?
1: Oh, in many places. Well, here, Romans chapter 6, verse 23. For the wages of sin is death, but the gift of God is eternal life through Jesus Christ our Lord. And also here, Romans chapter 5, verse 8. But God commendeth his love toward us, in that while we were yet sinners, Christ died for us.
6: He went to the cross because he loved us. Mm-hmm. It's amazing, isn't it? All my life I've been looking for love, and he was always there, loving me.
1: Oh, here come the others so we can start our Bible study now.
6: I stayed with that Bible study for the next 4 years until I went back to school to get my master's degree in orientation and mobility for the blind. The Lord had led me into a ministry for the blind. Years later, my mother died, and while I was going through her things, I found a letter that surprised me and prompted me to call the writer. I learned that my mother had accepted the Lord before her death. I couldn't wait to tell my Bible study group.
1: Cheryl, it's wonderful to hear about your mother.
6: Yes, I wish the rest of my family knew the Lord. How different things would have been all those years.
1: That's always true. All we can do is live our life before the Lord, loving and serving him. And that in itself is a witness to others.
6: I never had peace until the Lord came into my life. He gave me peace. Right away, I memorized John chapter 14, verse 27. Peace I leave with you, my peace I give unto you. Not as the world giveth, give I unto you. Let not your heart be troubled, neither let it be afraid. That was more than 20 years ago. I'd like to say to anyone who feels alone, who thinks that no one cares, Jesus cares very much. He loves you just the way you are right now. There is no sin he can't or won't forgive, and he will make something beautiful of the ruins of your life. If you want the peace that only he can give, pray with me now. Lord, I believe you died for my sins and that your blood covers them all completely. I believe you rose from the dead, and that you alone will cleanse me and give me new life by the power of your Holy Spirit. Thank you for your sacrifice. Come into my heart and life and save me, Lord. In Jesus' name I pray. Amen.
14: Acts chapter 4, verse 12 tells us, "Neither is there salvation in any other. For there is none other name under heaven given among men whereby we must be saved." Friend, if you prayed with us just now in faith, then according to the Bible, you are saved. John chapter 1, verse 12 promises, "But as many as received him, to them gave he power to become the sons of God, even to them that believe on his name."
10: 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So until next time, unless our Lord returns before then, the doors to Pacific Garden Mission are open night and day. 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
0: Some Christians are uncomfortable with people suffering. They convey that if you are suffering, something is wrong in your walk with God. Actually, this is unbiblical and the opposite is true. In John 15, Jesus explains how we are like vines and our Heavenly Father is the vine dresser. He prunes us, cutting off parts that don't bear fruit so that we can be more fruitful for Him and His eternal purposes. No one likes to go through pruning the hard times, but suffering causes us to be more reliant on God. So rejoice in your suffering, because God is using it to draw you closer to Him.
1: If you'd like to learn more, go to everymanawarrior.com.

and once and for all handed down to the Saints. We get into all kinds of trouble when we chase some so-called new doctrine. This is why the church was twisted into a pretzel over things like critical race theory. You know, this is an interpretive aid to the scripture. Listen, what has Athens to do with Jerusalem? We don't need the sociological musings of people who hate God. If you study their writings, they expressly say that we're creating this to destroy the Lord's church. We're not trying to help you to interpret scripture rightly. We want to use this to destroy Christianity and the church. Because the church is a vehicle of oppression. Because critical race theory is a subset of critical theory. Guys, this is a part of their own writings. This is not my opinion. They have expressed this in their own writings. So what hubris it is for seminarians to say, hey, we can take a tool that they've said, we've created this tool to destroy Christianity and the church. And then the hubris of the seminarians to say, well, we're going to take this tool and use it to help us interpret scripture. Foolishness, I say. Foolishness. Then Peter goes on and pointing out that scoffers and mockers will arise in the last day. Anybody seen any scoffers and mockers lately? And then they go on and to use God's patience as a basis to try to challenge God. Ain't nothing going on. It's the same as it always has been. But the Lord, by his Spirit, through the Apostle Peter, highlights something in saying that people who hold this type of disposition, that they deliberately overlook or that they are willfully ignorant of these facts. What facts is he talking about? That the world that was before was deluged by a flood, a global flood, by the way, not a local flood, a global flood. They deliberately overlook these facts. And by the same word, the earth as it's currently constituted is awaiting a refinement by fire. And one of the ways you can know it's a deliberate overlooking, a willful ignorance. And I was planning to get to this in the second segment, but I'll just mention this now. Why do you think people who seek to destroy God's design for his image bearers in maleness and femaleness, why do you think they've adopted a perversion of God's bow as their symbol? Why do you think that is? Why do you think of all the sins in the scripture, and there's one that God says that I oppose this group of people. What group is that? God opposes, that's right, the proud. But why? What do they call their celebrations again? Pride Fest. You think that's a coincidence? You know, it's just, well, you know, things just happen. Yeah, no, it's just. You think that's a coincidence? It's almost as if they're saying, we know what you've said about these things. We just don't believe you. And so we're going to take what you've said and we're going to twist it to our own perverted purposes, not realizing that by doing so, there is a self-condemnation afoot. Because do you remember what God's bow in the sky is reflective of? And do you recall the ancient purpose for the direction of the bow? When God's bow is in the sky, which direction is its arch? Do you realize that that has been an ancient symbol of a cessation of hostilities? If I have my bow, but I turn it away from you, it's an indication to you that you are no longer an object of my wrath. You are no longer a focal point of ill intentions. Let me say it that way. And what did God say to us when he put his bow in the sky? What is it meant to show? It's meant to be a symbol to mankind that he would not again deluge the earth. But as I just read to you, from 2 Peter 3, but a time is coming, though the earth will not be deluged again. There is a time when it will be refined by fire. And what does the scripture say? Oh, it's kept until the day of judgment and the destruction of the ungodly.

0: I'm pointing this out to you guys because willful ignorance is pervasive in our society. But God's word is true. Because the God of his word is true. Eternity has been set in the heart of man. And many work overtime to suppress the truth. They can't act as if it doesn't exist, but they seek to suppress the truth by repetitious, continued, intentional sinful conduct. But rest assured, God is not mocked. Our most desperate need in our nation is repentance and disciples.
1: Nick Skitland was a NASA chief technologist. He learned a lot during his time at NASA, but one thing stuck out from his time there.
2: I think that there's so much to be said about the work that's done in our space program and in engineering and science that actually just leads us to a better understanding of who God is and what he's done with this creation.
1: A deeper understanding of science leads to a deeper understanding of God's work in his creation. It also serves as a reminder that despite our scientific achievements, we still need God. As Billy Graham explains,
3: we still wrestle with our age-old problems of sin, disease, and death. Only Jesus Christ can meet and solve them. You today in this scientific and technological age can put your faith and confidence in Christ.
1: Learn more about how Jesus Christ can give you hope for the future at our website, findpeacewithgod.net. We're the Billy Graham Evangelistic Association.
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0: Welcome back to the Hamilton Corner. Abraham Hamilton III here. I'm excited that I'll be joining the wonderful folks in Richmond, Virginia at the Home Educators Association of Virginia's convention, 2026 convention, June 4th through the 6th in Richmond, Virginia. If you're in the area or willing to come to the area, I'd love to meet you, to shake some hands, hug some necks, get to know some of the folks who tune in to the program. As I mentioned, the dates are June 4th through the 6th in Richmond, Virginia. You will need to go to heav.org to register. That is heav.org to register, and I'd love to see you there. Then the very next week, and let me mention, in Virginia, both in Virginia and Pennsylvania, we'll be broadcasting the Hamilton Corner live from both places. Yesterday, I mistakenly said that we wouldn't broadcast live in Pennsylvania, but that was not accurate. We are broadcasting live in Pennsylvania. And in Pennsylvania, we'll be joining the Christian Homeschool Association of Pennsylvania in Elizabethtown at Elizabethtown College. That's where the convention will be. We'll be there June 11th through the 13th, June 11th through the 13th. So the 4th through the 6th in Pennsylvania, in Virginia, the 11th through the 13th in Pennsylvania. Those are 2 weeks back to back. I would love to see you and meet you there. And as I mentioned, we will do the show live from both locations. All right. I'm sure many of you saw this. Some of you may not have seen this. This is an Exhibit A moment of the need for America to turn to the Lord in repentance. You know, the best-selling book in American history is the Bible. For the first 100 years of our nation, do you know what the second best-selling book was in our nation? It was a book titled The New England Primer. It was considered to be an elementary education reader. And it was utilized by families, parents leading their children in the home. It is how Americans were taught to read and to function. It had a section on mental math. You'd have a paragraph of facts asserted. And the children were instructed to identify the necessary math formula. And solve the equation without the use of any writing instrument. But we've slowly been degraded to a place where the conversation that we're about to have is one that transpires on national television in our nation. So some of you may be aware that there was a rally, an event in D.C. over the weekend. I mentioned yesterday about the United Kingdom rally in England. I didn't get to the Rededicate America rally that transpired in D.C. Our Speaker Mike Johnson was among the people there. It was supposed to be a time of prayer and a rededication of our nation. And Speaker Johnson was among the people who prayed. And among his prayers, he said this, quote, during his prayer, this is part of his prayer. He said, quote, "And you gave our fathers the wisdom and faith to establish this new nation premised on the biblical and foundational principle that all men are created equal and free before you. Through your divine providence, our founders acknowledged and boldly proclaimed the self-evident truth that every single person is created in your image and that we are endowed by you, our creator, with our unalienable rights to life and liberty, the pursuit of happiness." Well, let me just say, guys, just because somebody has a microphone and has access to a platform, that doesn't mean that they're intelligent. It doesn't. And I know I'm saying this to you from behind a microphone on a platform. But that's why I encourage you often to verify what I'm saying. You know, don't just take my word for it. Go and look it up to see whether or not what I'm saying is true and accurate. You have these people on MS Now, and in particular, one of their hosts, Katie Turr, took issue with Speaker Johnson's prayer. You know, and it's so striking that she could not and did not describe what he said as a part of his prayer. She treated it as if he was writing like a speech or like he was delivering a doctoral dissertation or something. Because she says, well, what about this passage from Mike Johnson? So clearly somebody had slid her a transcript of Mike Johnson's prayer from the Rededicate America rally. And she she was alarmed by the notion that what did Mike Johnson say? What about this passage from Mike Johnson, which he says that our rights, they don't come from government. They come from God. Guys, I'm not making this up. And I'm going to show you, I'm going to play the clip for you so you can see and hear with your own ears and see with your own eyes. But she was bewildered by the notion that the speaker had the audacity to say that our rights don't come from government. I'm going to stop describing it. I'm going to let you check it out for yourself. Listen to and watch. This clip is about a minute and 4 seconds long from MS Now. This is on TV yesterday. And I saw it while it was happening. It was happening while we were on the air. it was happening while we were on the air. And so I said, let me go back and look at this. And I did. And listen to and watch clip number 5. Clip 5. Go.
4: What about this passage from Mike Johnson declaring that our rights do not derive from government? They come from you, our creator and heavenly father. Is this him putting God over the Declaration of Independence? McKay?
6: Well, you know, I actually think that idea is not wholly uncommon. I mean, the idea that we have certain inalienable rights that come from God can be read in a fairly benign way, which is basically that we have innate human rights that our Constitution and our government, our democratic government, are meant to codify, right? That idea is not totally abnormal. I think that the thing that might alarm some people is some of the rhetoric that we heard at this rally, that we are in a spiritual battle, right? That the forces of good and evil are at work here, and that that partisan politics is injected directly into the spiritual biblical rhetoric.
0: Did y'all hear that? I wish y'all could see Marty. I wish y'all could have saw both Marty and Bobby at the exact same time. They both reacting in such a way that I thought we was going to have to get something to catch them as they fell out of their chairs. Now, Guys, this is on national television. And before I parse this video, because this is an example of what I mean when I say the most desperate need in our country is repentance, regeneration, and disciple making. Because before I start to dig into the substance or the lack thereof in this short clip, I want you to ask yourself, how many people do you think there are in our country who would react similarly to Katie Turr and to old boy, what's his name, McKay Compton's? How many people do you think? Do you think Katie Turr's demonstrable ignorance, and I don't mean that as an insult. I mean, right. It appears as if Katie Turr has never in her life read the Declaration of Independence. Now, just pause and think about that for a moment. How many times have you heard the expression in the year of our Lord 2026 that we're about to celebrate the 250th anniversary? How many times have you heard that recently? The 250th anniversary of what? I'm telling you, I wish we could put the cameras on this man. The 250th anniversary of what? As we're approaching the 250th anniversary, do you think it might be a good idea for someone, especially if you're on a job, that you get in front of a camera with a mic on and you speak every day? Think you might want to read the document? Maybe. It's as if she has never read the document. Then, if she has read the document, it's as if she has never understood what it means. Because the whole thrust of the Declaration of Independence, if you understand what the document says, there's no way you would actually pose a phrase and pose a question that is he putting God above the Declaration of Independence? The whole point of the Declaration of Independence is that it is because of God that we are declaring independence. It is because of God that there is an intrinsic stopgap against tyranny. And that stopgap is that there are rights that human beings have that flow to them, to flow to us by virtue of being made in God's image. That is the thrust of the Declaration. But what she's revealed is the consistent, regressive desire to eliminate the concept of God being the dispenser and the arbiter of intrinsic, unalienable rights and to replace God with government. That's what Woodrow Wilson wanted. That's what regressives throughout the generations have wanted. And Katie Turr is just the latest iteration of that same thing. So, and again, she's so estranged from the concept of man being endowed with unalienable rights, and then the responsive reality that man, in recognition of who our Creator is, that we will submit ourselves to Him in saving faith, to where we do this thing called prayer, that she says, well, what about this passage from Mike Johnson? The man was praying. He was appealing to heaven. Appealing to the God of heaven. But it is so foreign to her that she can only describe it as a passage. As a passage. See, this reality and the distinction of the American citizen having unalienable rights, guys, that was the most radical notion to ever hit the world at the time in terms of humans' interactions with governing authorities. And to assert that there is no government in whatever form, be it monarchical, be it oligarchical, be it, you know, you name it, despotic dictator, whatever you call it, there is no government that has the lawful authority to deprive image bearers of God from unalienable rights. Is he putting God over the Declaration of Independence? And so someone said, well, Abel, you're talking about the need for repentance and disciple making. Yeah, guys, Because again, to understand our nation's history, and I've explained this before, that the reality of the revelation of unalienable rights and the appeal to natural law flows from the revelation of the Imago Dei and man's ability to navigate his word because we're made in his image, as empowered by his spirit, and that government at its highest efficacy exists to secure to the individual, as our preamble states, the blessings of liberty. To say it simply, that the revelation from Scripture is inextricably tied to the founding understanding of our country as a nation. Like, why is it wrong for King George to quarter his troops in American colonists' homes? Why is it wrong for King George to confiscate property? Why is all of that wrong? Well, because we decided it's wrong. Okay, according to what standard? According to what standard? And then, and I want to take my time going through this because McKay Coppins tries to help Katie Turr by saying, well, this idea is not wholly uncommon. You think, McKay? You think? The idea is not wholly uncommon. To which I say again, we're about to celebrate the 250th anniversary of what now? Did Speaker Johnson just pull some words together because he thought they were artful and poetic in articulation? Guys, this is embarrassing. This is embarrassingly sad. Well, the ideas are not wholly uncommon. I mean, the idea that we have certain unalienable rights that come from God can be read in a fairly benign way. Oh, do tell, McKay, what can be benign about the notion of unalienable rights? Which lets you know also that McKay, who is attempting to be the more reasonable of the two in this discourse, that he's already intimating that the very concept of man having certain, rights from God, beware. Because there's a benign way to understand this, but there's also, what's an antonym for benign? And then he lets you know exactly what he thought. He goes on to say that, well, what you really need to be aware of and afraid of is when people try to say certain things that are, you know, the feature of partisan politics, that they're injecting into some kind of spiritual reality. All right, bro. You want to play these stupid games? What do you call it when you have an entire society that wants to enshrine as a constitutional right the intentional, premeditated slaughter of innocent children? What do you call that? What do you call that? Is that something that's merely the feature of partisan politics? Is that merely a feature of partisan politics? What do you call it when you have a society that is overrun in all manner of lasciviousness, adulteries, fornications, violations of God's standards, violation of the core of the Imago Dei? When he made them both male and female, we say as a society, nah, that's just the gender you were assigned at birth. When we have the technological capacity to identify what a child is in terms of their biological makeup before they're ever born. Guys, it's sad.
7: Crown's budget coaching program is being used by the Lord. Hi, I'm Chuck Bentley with My Money Life from Crown. When one couple's life got bigger than they could handle, they knew they needed help. Change, chaos, and lack of diligent stewardship prevented them from getting a hold on their finances. They talked about being more involved with money together, but they lacked the follow-through. Prior to Crown's budget coaching, they felt like they were in a free fall. They needed relief, a strategy, and some hope. Approaching finances from a biblical perspective allowed them to achieve all three. Learning to use money and plan for the future with a stewardship mindset impacted them spiritually. They were matched with a coach whom they describe as amazing. He provided us with a plan and the steps needed to move toward our goals. We learned how God thinks about money, and our minds are being renewed. 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
9: And we hope, Wayne, that folks will visit us at thepublicsquare.com and get the full context of these discussions. One of the big points was covering an article that recently came out in the Associated Press in which a number of scholars came forward with the full participation of the Associated Press and acknowledged the fact that what we had been taught in public schools for decades, generations, that the founders of America were basically deists. They believed in a deity, but one that was, in essence, a clockmaker. He wound up the clock and walked away. Mm-hmm. And that's what they try to tell us brought America into reality at the time of the Declaration of Independence. Well, scholars have refuted that. Those who have studied the founders in their own words, with their own documents, people have rejected that based upon the facts, but the facts have not made it into the classroom. So there's been the misunderstanding, intentionally designed, that the founders and framers were deists and God had very little to do with anything in the American equation. Dr. Allen is known better for a long time and has published on it extensively. Recently, the Associated Press released an article in which they acknowledged the fact that that whole thinking that the American founding was based on deism was wrong. It's the first time we've ever seen it in print anywhere. We interviewed Dr. Allen about it. He's helped us to interpret it more effectively. You don't want to miss that conversation on the Public Square.
8: 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We will be back tomorrow and talk more. 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
0: Welcome back to the Hamilton Corner. Abraham Hamilton III here. I'm just going to read something to you. And tell me if any of this is familiar, rings true with you, as to where this comes from. And I'm just going to read it, and then I'll tell you where it comes from. For out of the heart come evil thoughts, murders, adulteries, fornications, thefts, false witness, slanders. These are the things which defile the man, but to eat with unwashed hands does not defile the man. That's from Matthew chapter 15, verses 19 and 20. See, guys, we are contrary to what's this boy's name? McKay Coppins and Katie Tour and all these people. It shows how far we've fallen as a society. Because I've said numerous times, and I'm going to say it again, just because politicians talk about something, it doesn't inherently reclassify the notion of becoming a political debate, a political discourse. It doesn't. Just because you talk about stuff that's God's territory, and let me posit this too, in what is outside of God's territory? What is outside of God's territory? Nothing. Nothing. I believe it's Abraham Kuyper, the theologian, that said there is not a square inch of the universe. There's not a portion of society over which does God, that God does not declare mine. But this is why there's such a feverish effort to have this twisted, perverted notion of separation of church and state. This is why there's such a concerted effort to marginalize Bible-believing Christians, to get us to kind of to tuck our chain in. Oh, good. Don't say anything about the Bible. Don't say you actually believe the Bible. Everybody can come out of the closet with being anything and doing anything and say anything they want to say except for the Christian. Mocked incessantly across the board for all kinds of reasons. And right now, just in literally, as I'm sitting here, you have a physician in Quebec literally saying on television that parents should be able to euthanize disabled newborn babies. Mm-hmm. But I'm sure McKay Coppins that has nothing to do with anything spiritual. I'm sure Marty brought this point up. I'm sure the Holocaust had nothing to do. Yeah, it was government policy. You know, it just happened to be the National Socialist Workers Party of Germany. And they just created government policy that people based on their ethnicity and their religious affiliation, they should be annihilated, along with people who were, you know, infirm. You know, I'm sure that has nothing to do with anything spiritual. Guys, I am saying this so that you wholeheartedly reject these presentations to get you to willingly set the truth of God's word aside as you do life. The Holodomor, I'm sure Stalin's massacre of 30 million people in Ukraine alone for one reason and one reason only. Because at the time, Ukraine was viewed as the breadbasket of Russia, you see. And because you had some farmers who said, you know what, Stalin, I don't think you should be able to take all of my wheat. I have children I need to feed. And so Stalin's response was, well, we'll just kill you. Guys, there's a scripture in Daniel when it says Satan seeks to wear out the saints. Guys, don't be intimidated. Don't be intimidated. Don't be discouraged. Because you have people, that's right, Pookie posted the Medical Assistance in Dying, the MAID Act. And this is what I tell people. I tell people when you talk about the sanctity of human life, you know, and I know some people have good intentions when they say, well, you know, you don't want to kill the unborn baby because you never know what the baby might become. And I understand what they're trying to say, but I caution against that because the value of that human life is not based on the performance of the child. It doesn't matter what they become in their lives. Their value is intrinsic, which brings us back to Speaker Johnson and his audacious reference during an event commemorating the 250th anniversary of the Declaration of Independence. And that he actually refers to the Declaration of Independence. I mean, goodness gracious. But I've explained that the unborn child's life is valuable because they're made in God's image. And that same thing applies from conception until natural expiration, which is why a person made in God's image at the latter stages of their life, where the Marxists would call them useless eaters. That's what the Marxists would call them. And say, well, because they can no longer produce, then they need to be annihilated and exterminated. And you literally see that happening right now. But I'm sure, McKay, that has nothing to do either with anything spiritual, right? It's almost like your conception of life and what should be valued and protected kind of has a spiritual foundation to it, does it not? And guys, this is what I'm saying. And while it's easy and convenient to say, man, look at these young people. Look what they've become. They are, all these young people come from somebody's homes, man. I feel like the Apostle Paul writing to the Galatians, man, who has bewitched you? Who has bewitched you? Guys, we have been bewitched. And the mechanism of that bewitchment is that we have become conveniently comfortable instead of just focusing on the Declaration of Independence from England. We live a tacit Declaration of Independence from God. So that's why it sounds strange to Katie Tour, to hear the Speaker of the House actually say, you know, our rights don't come from government. She's like, what? The rights don't come from it. Is the Speaker trying to put God over the Declaration of Independence? And then McKay Cobbins, who's trying to present himself as the reasonable alternative to Katie Tour, but who falls woefully short in saying that, oh, yeah, well, you can read that in a relatively benign way. But you know what you really need to be aware of and be on guard against if people would dare assert that these issues that politicians discuss, they actually have a spiritual component to them. While at the exact same time, you have people, and I said this before in the show, and I say it again. I'm not saying that all climate zealots and alarmists are also depopulationists, but it usually seems to follow that all depopulationists are also climate zealots and alarmists. And for those all the way in the back who don't know what I'm talking about when I'm saying depopulationists, that's the people that say there's too many people on the planet, you see, that we have to kill a certain percentage, certain amounts, so that there's enough resources to go around, you see. And this is why you have the circumstance where you have medical professionals, for example, who take an oath to first, their first order of business, first commitment is to do no harm, but they'll mutilate a child's body to fit their ideology. And of course, if the fees are right, that's what, you know, Dr. Ethan Heim was the whistleblower on in Texas Children's Hospital in Houston, Texas, you know, which is the place where I started practicing law after Hurricane Katrina. Dr. Heim had the audacity, and he's a 30-something-year-old, 33, 34-year-old surgeon. They say, man, the law in Texas says this is illegal. But they're doing it right here at the hospital where I work. And so he blows the whistle. And guess what happened after he blows the whistle? Now he's indicted with a federal indictment. They're saying he's violating the HIPAA law, saying that he illegally disseminated private patients' information against their will, which he did not do. But they were upset with him because he exposed what they were doing. Well, now, following his whistleblowing, and then he ultimately was vindicated, and all charges against him were dropped by the Department of Justice, and the Department of Justice ended up investigating the Texas Children's Hospital, the largest hospital in Texas. And they've now reached a settlement to where the hospital has to pay $10 million in penalties. The hospital has to fire 5 regressive doctors. But here's some of the biggest news here. The settlement also requires Texas Children's to open the first detransitioner clinic in the country. You know, like Chloe Cole and who was a minor, you know, and then our friend here, Laura Perry, who wasn't a minor at the time, but now Texas Children's has to treat an AD transitioners. And for the first 5 years, they have to do so for free. Patients who seek detransitioning will be served by the Texas Children's Hospital free of charge. Now, I still have questions, because what do you think the culture is at Texas Children's Hospital? Do you think the culture would support detransitioning, detransitioners? And I'm not sure. I'm not making any assertions as to what the culture might be, because obviously I don't work there. But Ethan Heim was the only one willing to say something when they were violating Texas law and doing the illegal surgeries and medications and things of that nature. But that's a step in the right direction to have this established. And this is happening at a time when detransitioners are winning lawsuits in our country. And I am grateful for that. But I want you to see and notice the bigger issue. Guys, how do we get to the place where the Hippocratic Oath leads to doctors saying, yeah, we'll cut this off. We'll will apply. And it's just so wild because, you know, when we had Dr. Christina Parks on the show talking about the Shmovit mess, and you had all of these people going berserk talking about, oh, you can't use hydroxychloroquine and ivermectin in the off-label usage. And you realize, like, all of these chemical castration drugs they use and all that stuff is off-label usage. But they don't say anything about that. But I'm sure, old boy on MS Now, I'm sure that has nothing to do with anything spiritual either, I'm sure. And here's another thing. How do you detransition when you have somebody who mutilated their bodies? Some of the studies that are showing when you have at the critical moment of puberty and you ingest these overwhelming amounts of synthetic hormones, some of that stuff don't ever change. But I want you to see that, look how far afield we've drifted. Now, I don't want anybody to misunderstand what I'm saying. I'm not hopeless or anything, but we have to have our eyes open. And my prayer, my hope for this audience is that you see with clear eyes by the Spirit of God and you understand why we have to stretch out before the Lord in prayer. Why we have to love our neighbors as ourselves sufficiently to tell the truth, to live the truth and tell the truth. That we love our neighbors sufficiently to find out, man. To be concerned about their eternal destination. And that we seek to make disciples. You know, there's a great need for young men to be discipled by godly older men. A great need. Of course, we start this first and foremost in our homes. But as God would allow it and would grace you, and as you grow to the next life stage and you have the opportunities, man, everybody, all hands on deck should be involved in executing the Great Commission. Every believer should have a Timothy and a Paul. Because Katie Turr didn't become as ignorant as she is all on her own. At some point, at some place, there was someone who dropped the ball, including Katie Turr. No misconstrue. She is an adult and responsible for her own ignorance. She should be embarrassed and ashamed of herself to be on TV and to be completely ignorant of the text of the Declaration of Independence. And to have this dude to say, well, this is not a wholly uncommon idea. Nah, bro, it's not an uncommon idea. It's just the idea that led to the United States of America no longer being an English colony.
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12: I'm Ruth Kramer with Mission Network News. A joint operation by Nigerian and United States forces over the weekend killed a top ISIS leader based in Nigeria. U.S. President Donald Trump described Abu Bilal al-Manuki as second in command of ISIS globally. Greg Kelly with Unknown Nation says other leaders in ISIS will fill the gap, but for now...
13: The encouraging thing about this that we haven't seen really in the last 15 years is a pretty robust involvement from the Nigerian government and military itself.
12: The Nigerian government's response to Islamic insurgents has often been criticized. According to Open Doors, more Christians were killed in Nigeria between October 2024 and September 2025 than in the rest of the world combined. Yet the need for gospel workers remains urgent. Pray that God raises up missionaries, resources, and mature Christian leaders to reach northern Nigeria's unreached people groups. And today's headlines spotlight Iran's role in a regional war. In spring of 2006, nuclear developments pitted the Islamic Republic against the West. Another ambitious experiment that year sought to reach Iran for Christ. Mohabbat TV began as the first 24/7 Christian satellite channel available to Iranians in Farsi. Heart for Iran's Edwin Abnu says,
14: first, we thought it was going to be a lot of struggle. People are not going to be receptive. But we were shocked. Not too long after the launch, we saw a lot of calls and contacts started coming in. We processed about 700 contacts a day.
12: Iranians today are disillusioned and searching. You can help them find Jesus through Heart for Iran. 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I'm Ruth Kramer.
15: 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Hi, I'm Barry McGuire, author of Ignite Your Life, explaining how you can have wholehearted faith regardless of your circumstances. In Acts 8, you can find a powerful story when Philip meets the Ethiopian eunuch. Philip doesn't start with a speech. He starts with a question. Do you understand what you're reading? That simple, humble approach opened the door to a life-changing conversation. The eunuch is curious, searching, and Philip meets him right there, explaining the good news about Jesus in a way he can understand. That's such a clear picture of how we can share our faith today. It's not about having a perfect script. It's about being available, asking thoughtful questions, and being led by the Holy Spirit. Luke 12:12 tells...
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12: I'm Ruth Kramer with Mission Network News. A joint operation by Nigerian and United States forces over the weekend killed a top ISIS leader based in Nigeria. Greg Kelly with Unknown Nation says local believers are encouraged by the government's involvement. Kelly says the need for gospel workers remains urgent. Pray that God raises up missionaries, resources, and mature Christian leaders to reach northern Nigeria's unreached people groups. And today's headlines spotlight Iran's role in a regional war. In spring of 2006, nuclear developments pitted the Islamic Republic against the West. Another ambitious experiment that year sought to reach Iran for Christ. Mohabbat TV began as the first 24/7 Christian satellite channel available to Iranians in Farsi. Mohabbat TV grew and morphed into a coalition known today as Heart for Iran. You can help them find Jesus through Heart for Iran. We'll connect you at missionnews.org. 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I'm Ruth Kramer.
16: This is Gary Bauer in Washington, D.C. with your end-of-day report sponsored by American Values. New York City's Marxist mayor, Zohra Mamdani, is mocking President Ronald Reagan as the mayor pushes big government socialism on the suffering people of his city. At the opening of one of his government-run grocery stores, the mayor quoted Ronald Reagan's famous line that the most terrifying words in the English language are, "I'm from the government and I'm here to help you." Mamdani said he disagreed with Reagan. He said the most terrifying words are, "I worked all day and can't feed my family." Well, I worked for President Reagan for all 8 years of his administration. He was elected to shrink the size of government. He was reflecting a widely held view in the country that big government was not working for the American people. More often than not, when government said it was going to help you, it ended up making your life worse. And it certainly made life worse for taxpayers. Government inefficiency was so obvious to the American people that even a Democrat like President Bill Clinton wanted to make sure everybody understood that he believed the era of big government was over. You know, if the socialists, like the mayor, were honest, they would say, not only is the era of big government not over, we're going to make government so much bigger that ultimately it takes everything away from you. After all, the government big enough to give you everything you want is big enough to take away everything you have, not only your money, but also your freedom. That is increasingly the goal of the rising left-wing socialist base of the Democrat Party, led by people like Alexandria Ocasio-Cortez, Bernie Sanders, and Ilhan Omar. This is Gary Bauer signing off from Washington, D.C. To support our work in American Values, visit GaryBauer.com.
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18: 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Owned by Judy and Danny Harper, Harper's Kennel of Stella, Missouri specializes in French Bulldogs. For more information, the phone number is 417-628-3083.
19: 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Crosspoint. An interactive program featuring ministers and leaders of the Christian community addressing the issues that are challenging the church today. 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
20: Welcome to Crosspoint. I'm Mark Taylor. America's founders had the wisdom provided by God to be able to look at the future and put in place Article 5, which can bring the states of America into play if there was a threat of a tyrannical government. My guest today is helping the state of Missouri with other states to see this put into play. And we're going to be talking today about the Convention of States and other things that are playing a big role in America. Well, here on Crosspoint today, we've got a special guest. We have from the 20th Senatorial District here in the state of Missouri, have Senator Eric Burleson with us. He's been working on a project that we were just talking about here as we're leading into the program. And you've maybe heard something of this about Convention of States, which I believe we've already had some, well, we have several states already signed on to this, and many looking at going ahead and getting this into their states to get it ratified. And so, Senator Burleson, thanks for joining us today here on Crosspoint. And I want you to tell the people kind of what is the Convention of the States. I know it has to do with Article 5 of our Constitution, but tell them why is it really important to have Convention of the States?
21: Thank you so much for having me on. This is honestly one of the most exciting topics as someone who's been involved in politics my whole life and been an advocate. I have never been more excited about something like this. And I think to understand it is to understand the history of it. When our founding fathers were drafting the Constitution, so many people think that it was drafted in 1776. It wasn't. It was drafted in 1789. And whenever they were meeting together, one of my favorite founding fathers, a gentleman named George Mason, who was really the author of the Bill of Rights, you know, they were talking about the Constitution. They had this section, Article 5, which is the fifth article of the Constitution. You know, it's the section that describes how any amendments would be added to the Constitution. And George Mason stood up, and as they were talking about it, he said, you know, gentlemen, we have created a way for this new government that we're creating in this Constitution. We have, in the first part of Article 5, we've given the government the ability to propose amendments to the Constitution. And, of course, the federal government is really only going to propose amendments that strengthen its power, strengthen its size, give more power to the federal government. It's only going to make those propose those. He said, "We need a mechanism, a valve on the other side, something that allows the states to propose amendments that would take away power or reduce the political power of the federal government should the federal government become too powerful." And George Mason was so respected. And all of the founding fathers at that time in that room immediately, unanimously agreed, absolutely. And so they drafted that into the Constitution. And so, of course, the founding father, the first part of Article 5, when you read it, the whole article is short. So Article 5 says, "The Congress, whenever two-thirds of both houses shall deem it necessary, shall propose amendments to this Constitution or on the application of the legislatures of two-thirds of the several states shall call a convention for proposing amendments, which in either case shall be valid to all intents and purposes as part of this Constitution, when ratified by the legislatures of 3/4 of the several states, or by conventions in 3/4 thereof, as the one or the other mode of ratification may be proposed by the Congress, provided that no amendment which may be made prior to the 1808, and that's basically it.
2: Yeah.
21: So in other words, what it means is that if 2/3 of the members of Congress vote to send an amendment, a change to the Constitution, they can do so at any time Congress meets. Okay. They can propose amendments to the change the Constitution, and they have done so throughout history. All of the amendments that we have in our Constitution were done by Congress. What so many people do not know, and what people are discovering today, is that Congress also gave the states the ability to propose amendments to the Constitution. So that's what we're doing with Convention of States. It takes 2/3 of the states to propose to have a meeting, and at that meeting, delegates from each state would then meet and discuss and propose new amendments to the Constitution under the scope of the call.
2: Yeah.
21: For this to work, every state has to make the exact same call, and 2/3 of the states, which is 36 states, have to make that call.
2: So, like, for instance, if the people was trying to get, maybe, okay, let's say that the state said, we want term limits on everybody in Congress and serves in Washington, D.C., because some of the states already have them, like Missouri already. But then you have them say, we want term limits on the Senate and on the House, and we want to set this and make that a law. They can do that.
21: Yes, they can do that. And so how that would work is that you would need 34 states. 2/3 of the 50 states would be 34 states would all have to pass a resolution that would be the same resolution. And that resolution would say, we want to meet to discuss an amendment to the Constitution related to term limits of Congress. And if 34 states all pass the same resolution, then a convention would be called. And then each state would send delegates. All 50 states would then send delegates to this convention.
2: Now, do you say delegates? Does that mean one person from each state? I mean, there could be a bunch of people, but does each state just get one vote?
21: Yes, each state gets one vote. And so if Arizona wanted to send 100 people, they would get one vote.
2: Okay. So that makes sense. So it doesn't go like by the number of people, like say, if New Jersey didn't have as many people as California, they wouldn't. I mean, they still each just get one vote. It's not going to be on the population or anything.
21: Yeah. And the way that it would work is that they would immediately adopt rules. So each state would initially get one vote, and they would adopt the rules. And they could change the rules to where states could get votes based on their population. But all of the states that I've seen that are doing this, they send instructions to anybody that they're going to send to make sure that that they have to vote one state, one vote. Otherwise, they're going to leave. And if you think about it, once you start that way, states are not going to give up their power. Like a state like Missouri is never going to vote to go to a populist vote at a convention.
2: Yeah, it makes it more fair too to have it where everybody just has one, so everybody has the exact same say into the matter, even though they do have more delegates that can speak up or try to be influential in that area. Now, there already are some states that have already passed this to move towards this, but you say there has to be 34. So, how many states is it right now that's kind of signed into this to do this?
21: The one that's gaining traction is there are 19 states, including Missouri, and I was the sponsor of this resolution in Missouri, and 19 states have all passed this language that says, we wish to have a convention for states to propose amendments to the Constitution, and those amendments are to be limited to restricting the size, scope, and power of the federal government, impose fiscal restraints, and term limits. So it's a broader call, and the idea is that by making it a little bit broader, there will be more states that will want to join in because, because, for example, some states really like term limits and some states don't. Some states really want to impose fiscal restraints on Congress. In other words, like a balanced budget amendment. That's what I really want to see happen, is a Hancock amendment. Like in Missouri, we have the what we call the Hancock Amendment, which has done this state marvelous. I mean, it's one of the saving grace.

0: sign on to this, get this rolling then, is that correct?
1: That's correct. But we're beyond the halfway point. And whatever, if that, this happens, if 34 states agree, then the meeting happens. Missouri would send, and actually, we don't call them delegates, we call them commissioners. They would represent the interests of the state, and then whatever amendments that they do propose have to then go back to all the 50 states for ratification, and you'd have to get three-fourths of the states to ratify any amendments, and that means you have to get 38 states.
0: Okay.
1: 38 states. So that's a very, very difficult bar to reach, to get 38 states to agree on anything.
0: No.
1: A lot of people think, oh my goodness, they could do something like remove the Second Amendment or change the First Amendment. Well, do you think 38 states are going to vote to remove the Second Amendment or alter the Second Amendment, or 38 states are going to do anything? Well, first of all, they couldn't propose that because the call doesn't even include anything to do with the Second Amendment. It only has to do with reducing the power of the federal government. But if you think about it, at the end of the day, you're going to have to get 38 states to agree, and there's not, I can't imagine 38 states doing anything except something like term limits or fiscal restraints.
0: Yeah, you're not going to get them to move on hot topics like homosexuality or transgenderism or anything like that. It's going to have to be something that's more wider across the board that they can that it can agree on. So that's kind of how you have to position these things.
1: Exactly.
0: Right.
1: There have been a lot of major individuals who have come out in support of this. A lot of lawmakers, of course, like just recently Rick Santorum.
0: Right.
1: I know Mark Levin, who's the author and radio host. I know Ben Shapiro supports it. Quite a few individuals and heavy thinkers have come out to endorse this concept. A lot of conservatives.
0: Right. Now, what would happen? You know, we talk about term limits. Is there a possibility, let's say, if you got this going, you had your 34 states, and that's what they were going to talk about is term limits? Well, some of the people in Congress wouldn't want that. So can they try to block this type of stuff from happening? Or once it gets to the states, they pretty much can make it happen regardless of how Congress, what they try to do to block it?
1: What they could do is that Congress could, because they meet every day, right, or every other week, every day that they're meeting, they could propose their own amendment. The Congress could try to get ahead of it and draft their own language, and we think that that's likely what they would do.
0: I see.
1: Congress would. So if Congress knew, if states started jumping on board, and suddenly we started to get to 25, closing in on 30, 34. The congressmen and women would suddenly say, okay, well, we don't want to let the states draft this. We want to draft this language. So we will draft it ourselves, send it to the states.
0: Yeah.
1: Do you think that that's likely something that would happen?
0: Yeah. And in a way, you're like for forcing their hand ahead of time, making them play their hand, so to speak, is what you're doing. But that's maybe part of the point of the convention states anyway, to try to put a little pressure to get them to move on some of this stuff, which would then make it happen much more quicker than having to wait for it to go back and be ratified by this and that, but it would just get done.
1: Yeah. Right. I pulled up the list of the people that have endorsed it, and it includes Governor Ron DeSantis of Florida. Yeah. Sean Hannity has endorsed this. Governor Greg Abbott of Texas. Senator Rand Paul, Sarah Palin, Dr. James Dobson, of course, you know who he is.
0: And, yeah.
1: Just nearly every major conservative that you can think of and imagine have all realized that this is actually something that could be the thing that changes this country and really corrects course.
0: Yeah, that would be.
1: I say correct course. Because if you think about it, you go back in the history of the United States, the Constitution and this nation was really dramatically changed in the year 1913. And then that year, Congress submitted to the states two changes to the Constitution. The first one

0: is the 16th Amendment, and that 16th Amendment allowed Congress to directly tax individuals. The reason why you have to pay federal income taxes on April 15th is because back in 1913, Congress submitted to the states the 16th Amendment, and the states adopted it. And so they can directly tax you. In addition, they passed the 17th Amendment, which had the direct election of U.S. senators. Prior to that year, state legislatures would send to the Senate, the U.S. Senate, your state legislature would send a state senator to represent the interests of the state. So Missouri would send two senators to represent the interests of the state of Missouri. And then they, whenever the federal government needed money, they would come to the state with a budget and make a request for appropriations. So the state would have to then send money to the federal government. Now it's totally backwards. Now you have all these U.S. senators who want to get reelected. So they just spend, and then they tax directly the individuals, and then they take that money, and then they hold it over the head of the states and tell the states what to do. And so ever since that time, our system of government has been, in my opinion, it's been broken. And something needs to be fixed.
1: Yeah, no doubt about that. Well, speaking of something that needs to be fixed, when we come back here in our second segment, we're going to be talking about how we protect our elections and election fraud and things like that. So stay with us, folks. We'll be back in just a moment. This is Mark Taylor. If you miss a broadcast of Crosspoint, you can always go to our website at www.kneo.org and click on the programs page. There you can access the current Crosspoint program as well as the last four programs that have been aired. Never miss another Crosspoint program again. Go to www.kneo.org today. Welcome back to Crosspoint. This is Mark Taylor, and my guest today I have with me here is from the 20th Senatorial District in the state of Missouri, Eric Burleson. I also understand, Senator, that you're also one of those working and helping, trying to get some election integrity going here in the state of Missouri and just nationwide altogether.
0: Absolutely. When you think about it, we've had people try to steal our elections. Even when you think going back all the way to the 1960 election for President John F. Kennedy, we knew that in Illinois, Richard DeLay or Boss DeLay and later they basically stole the election for John F. Kennedy. We know this historically today. We know that they tried to overturn the Florida election in 2000 with the Al Gore and Bush campaign. And then all of the crazy madness that happened in the 2020 elections.
1: Yeah.
0: And so the fact of the matter is that we have criminals are trying to manipulate the outcome of these elections. I say criminals because stealing an election is the worst kind of theft. And so I think we need to increase the penalties for anyone who attempts to steal or commit election fraud. I have a bill that makes sure that we do a number of things, including makes the mail-in voting only available for our veterans or people that are absolutely unable to be there.
1: Right.
0: It makes sure that you have to have a photo ID to vote. It's just the simplest thing in the world. You have to have an ID to do anything in this country. Our election is one of the most precious things in the world and extremely important. We don't want to let people steal it. And so my bill requires that you have to have a voter ID or a photo ID, a government-issued ID to vote. In addition, we want to stop any hacking from occurring of these election equipment and make sure that the election machines cannot be ever even have the ability to connect to the internet, and that these election authorities should be doing a cybersecurity audit on an annual basis. That's what my bill requires. In addition, we are finding out a lot about what happened with Mark Zuckerberg's funding and all of the money that was sent by their non-for-profit to try to tip the scales of the election. You know, they sent hundreds of millions of dollars across the nation, and they targeted the swing states. And then within those swing states, they sent a hugely disproportionate amount of money to grease the wheels in Democratic stronghold counties. So if you think about it, if you grease the wheel of a tractor, if you grease just the wheels on the left side of that tractor and you don't grease the wheels on the right, which don't you think that tractor is going to start steering a little bit to the left?
1: Yeah.
0: That's what they did.
1: Well, of course, there's been, you know, by what happened in 2020, there's been a lot of questions now. So, Senator, with the 2020 election, a lot of people got discouraged with our government. Now, we know the states can rein it in a little bit better than the federal government can. There almost seems like there is a real attitude of wanting to be dishonest, you know, because they feel like that's the only way they can win, and that might be the possibility. But tell me, how are you going to rein in a federal government in an area like this for voter integrity?
0: What we really need to do is remember how important the Electoral College is.
1: Right.
0: I think every year we hear, a lot of times, and it's from the left, we hear liberals say, well, we need to eliminate this archaic old system of the Electoral College. We realize now more than ever we need the Electoral College, because what it does, it creates a firewall so that if a crazy state like California wants to let illegal immigrants vote, or anybody and their brother vote, or dead people vote, that whatever they're going to do in that state, it's limited to impacting just the electoral votes in that state.
1: Right.
0: Because if we went to a populist vote, a state like California, if they falsified 3 million or 6 million votes, that's the entire population of the state of Missouri. But if they were to do that, at least they limit it to the damage to a state like California. I would worry about trying to pass something from the federal level onto the states. I think the election system and process needs to be handled by each state. But I do think that the citizens in their state need to rise up and demand that their system be secure, that it should be easy to vote, but it should be impossible to cheat. And that's something we should all agree on.
1: Yeah. I know Missouri has been working on putting a lot of safeguards in for some areas of more voter integrity and issues like that. But again, you know, this requires a lot of work. This isn't something that's just done overnight. So plans need to be made now before we get up to Election Day coming up in August.
0: Absolutely. And that's what we're working on. As I mentioned before, there's a lot of provisions in Missouri that we've identified that we could do better. Stopping the Zuckerbucks is one of the top issues. And then also making sure we have election judges in every precinct and polling location. If you recall, we saw lots of videos of some funny business going on in some of these swing districts, and these a lot of them were Democratic stronghold precincts where they suddenly discovered ballots. Just like in Arizona, they discovered 10,000 ballots the day after the election. Well, how do you somehow lose 10,000 ballots or suddenly discover 10,000 ballots? And this is not conspiracy theory. This is what happened. In Harris County, Texas, that's where they discovered 10,000 ballots. And then, of course, we saw the videos where people were processing the same ballots, running them through the counters again and again, or where they, you know, in Pennsylvania where they had, or was it in other states where they had trucks arriving at night?
1: Yeah.
0: Or the next day. This happened in California in the year 2018. California had changed its system where they allowed for mail-in voting for the first time. And they said, well, we're going to verify that people are who they are. We're going to require signatures and they'll match the signatures. But we know there is no matching. Like, no one's really matching these signatures. What they say is it's really not protection. But what the outcome of that election after they changed that law is that there were 5 Republican congressional districts, even in California. California has some Republican districts. But in 5 Republican districts that had always voted Republican, those congressmen and women were incumbents. And they had been in office for years and their districts had been safe. But for the first time ever, those members won on election night. This is in 2018, okay? They won on election night, but they didn't call the election for those candidates. And then a week went by, the numbers got closer, and then 2 weeks went by, and suddenly their opponents won.
1: Yeah.
0: After they counted all of the mail-in ballots.
1: Yeah.
0: And so when that happened, Paul Ryan was Speaker of the House, and he was quoted as saying, you know, something strange happened in California. We need to look into this, with this mail-in voting. The Republican Party was late to the game in realizing the powerful impact that the Democratic Party was using with mail-in voting. And what, of course, happened with COVID is that when the Democratic Party is trying to pass mail-in voting across the nation so they could do it everywhere, it didn't help us that we had COVID, and it became an excuse to do mail-in voting everywhere. So I think we need to stop the mail-in voting. We need to eliminate all these ballot drop boxes, make those illegal. We need to require a voter ID. We need to have more eyes in the election room, making sure that we have election judges watching so there's no monkey business. And we need to stop all this Zuckerberg money to try to flow into the Democratic stronghold.
1: Yeah. We have a lot of good, interesting stuff, folks. We're going to be back here in this third segment. We're going to be talking a little bit more about these issues and other things. So stay with us.
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1: Welcome back to Crosspoint. I'm Mark Taylor, my guest today, Senator Eric Burlinson. He represents the 20th Senatorial District in the state of Missouri. His area kind of comes around the Springfield area is where he's at. Senator, one thing here that kind of got my attention back to the Convention of States, but also talking about voter integrity. Is it possible that with this Convention of States, that if there was issues with voter integrity needing to be worked in, that this could be something a convention in states could try to rein in? Is that something that could happen?
0: If the states wanted to make that call for that to be a discussion item, I don't believe states have done that. And I would be worried about, I mean, until I'd see something, some proposed ideas, it is possible, but I don't see any states making that call yet or at this time.
1: Yeah, I just know that there's been such a uproar about what things that have happened that just kind of made me wonder if that is something that a convention of states would be able to rein in, where they would say this is the way voting has to be across the board, you know, and it has to be the same for each state, and it has to be, you know, no setting up voter boxes somewhere for people to drop off on the street. And, you know, just things like right. That just kind of makes you wonder where, you know, think about those areas like that. Well, I know you've been, you know, involved in speaking around the state and other places, of course, about these things. Now, kind of give us a little history here. How long have you been senator here in the state of Missouri?
0: I've been senator for, this is my fourth year. I was a state representative for 8 years prior to that. And what I do for a living, I'm an investment advisor. I work, I handle retirees' accounts. And I'm also, I have a background as being a software consultant in the healthcare field. In addition to being an investment advisor, that's what I do to support my family. I have a beautiful wife named Angie. She works in the candy and confection industry. And for folks familiar with the Joplin area, she was Candy House Chocolates.
1: Yeah.
0: Terry Hicklin was on a board for a trade association of candy and confection called Retail Confectioners International. And that board hired my wife to be their president. So she serves as a president for that association. And we have two girls, Reese and Aubrey. My daughters are 14 and 12, and they're the joy of my life. And for us, my faith, our faith is the most important thing in the world. I believe that, unfortunately, while I'm trying to fix the problems of this world, I do know that at the end of the day, it's not going to be fixed until Jesus comes back. And I believe that the only thing that really could heal this world and heal our souls is our Savior, Jesus Christ. And so, but that being said, I'm trying to do the best I can to be a servant for Him and serve His people while I'm here at this short time that we're here on this earth.
1: Kind of a question I'd like to ask along that line. You know, you see some of our political people, you know, when they're running for office or when they're in office, and they'll talk about things that are completely unbiblical, things that God does not approve of would be detestable sometimes. And they act like that this there's nothing to it, that they don't ever have to answer to God for anything, and they can make these laws, pass these different things, and they're not going to have be held responsible for that later on. How do you look at something like that from your standpoint and where you're at?
0: It's extremely disappointing. I think it you can see where people's motivations can influence what their or alter their beliefs. It's sad, but what keeps me humble is knowing this. I am a child of God, and you are too, Mark. Each one of us is made in the image of our Creator, in the image of God. God tells us, don't make idols or images of God, because He's made that. He's already made it. It's us. His we are His image. And someday, we will be with Him for eternity. And the title of being the child of God is we are nobility to the King of the universe, right? We are part of that. And if you think of it in those terms, right, it's so profound to think of that, that we are the bride of Christ. If you realize that, then having a silly title like being a state representative or chairman or congressman or whatever, even president of the United States, that is nothing compared to being the bride of the Creator of the universe. If you keep that in mind, then it makes you realize that it's not worth it. It's not worth selling out or compromising your principles for whatever blip of time that we're going to be here.
1: Yeah.
0: But it is important that while we're here, that we do with it the most that we can, so that when we are with God, that He's able to say, well done, good and faithful servant. That's my goal, is to do as, you know, to seize the day, do as good of a job as I can, so that someday in eternity that God will say, well done, good and faithful servant.
1: Yeah. Now, how do you find that in your position there on the Senate floor, you know, when you're debating something or working with something? I've heard and talked to representatives there in the state and sometimes a senator or two, but they'll talk about having to address an issue. Usually a hot topic is abortion. Thankfully, folks like you have fought in that area to make abortion now where it's become very rare in this state, more so than it has in the past. But how do you find that when you have to stand there and you've got some people arguing back across at you, and it's not really on matters of politics, it's morals. It's just a moral thing, but they don't seem to care about any of that kind of stuff. It has to make you sometimes a little difficult to have to stand there. Sometimes you might feel like you're alone in making some of those decisions.
0: Yeah, there's people that you debate that sometimes you wonder how they could possibly hold the position that they hold. Where does that come from? You kind of have to be reminded that we're in a fallen world, and people are fallen, and the only thing that redeems us or allows us to be able to fight that is thanks be to God through Jesus Christ our Lord, right? And so sometimes the people have self-interest a lot. Like that building, the swamp in D.C. or the swamp in Jeff City, is full of people with big egos who have a lot of self-interest at stake, and they're all climbing, trying to, you know, yank each other down to climb up the ladder, and that's all part of the sinful nature of this world. You definitely have to remind yourself that we are to be different. We're to be salt and to be light and to try to find a way to work through this.
1: Yeah. Now, you said you was at the House representatives here in the state and then now state senator. What are you looking forward for that for you and what you're doing? What are you thinking on in the future that you might like to do to be a part of, doing some of these things? You're talking about the convention of states or the voter and that. Are you planning on staying with the political field for a while and working on behalf of the citizens?
0: Yes. I have been punching up for all of these years. I've been fighting the federal government from state level. Of course, with term limits, I can't continue to keep fighting, eventually it's over. And so Billy Long is no longer running for re-election. He's running for a different office for U.S. Senate. And because of that, I'm running to replace Billy Long and take this fight that I've been taking against the federal government head on. So I'm going to be trying to balance the budget directly, trying to pass a balanced budget amendment as a congressman. I'm going to be trying to end abortion as a congressman, try to stop the reckless spending and stop inflation directly at that level, try to reduce a lot of the red tape and regulations directly at that level. So that's what I'm going to be doing between now and August, is hitting the campaign trail and running for that office.
1: Now, being out there, you know, you're going to meet a lot of people. You're going to hear a lot of different ideas. You're going to hear a lot of concerns that people have about what's going on in our nation, because stepping out of the state level, I mean, you're talking into the Washington level, and you talk about a swamp here is nothing compared to there. And so you know that you have, you know, that's a pretty big task. That's a pretty big challenge for you to do that. And you believe that that's something that you believe actually maybe God's called you to do that or has asked you to do that?
0: Yeah, what I believe is that God opens the doors. And what my prayer often is that God, if this is what you wish, please open the door. And if it's not, then close it and close it hard.
1: Yeah.
0: And that's always my prayer. But at the end of the day, I always know that he is going to take care of me and my family. That as long as I'm seeking after his will and wanting to bring glory to God, he will always take care of us. And it's not for me to worry about. At the end of the day, I'll be trying to bring glory to God.
1: So you're running now for this. Okay, so tell us exactly the district now. That, I mean, I know it's divided up. And speaking of that, I know there's been some redistricting. Does that affect you in any way?
0: No, it doesn't. The district is the Southwest Missouri District. It's the area that includes Joplin, Carthage, Neosho, going all the way to the border, really, the Oklahoma, Kansas, Arkansas border, and then goes towards the city of Springfield.
1: Yeah.
0: And so, which is the area that I represent currently, is the cities of Ozark, Nixa, Republic. I love the district that I represent. It's I surround the city of Springfield, so I don't actually have a lot of the city.
1: Yeah.
0: I have the area that it's the people that didn't want to live in the big city of Springfield. They just stay outside of the city.
1: Yeah. So now, if people want to know more about, you know, what you're just getting ready to do here, and you're running for this seat here to be the United States representative to Washington for us, tell people how they can find out more about what you're doing right now, more about your, you know, all this work that you're doing and how you're planning on running for this, and how can people contact you or be a part of it?
0: Obviously, I've got a website. It's ericburlesonforcongress.com. I'm very active on Facebook. I have several Facebook pages, and so you can look me up on my Facebook page and reach out to me any way you'd like, and I'm happy to respond. And if there's a church group or anybody that wants to have me come and attend a meeting, I'm happy to do that as well. I'm trying to get to as many events and activities as I can.
1: One of the
0: things that I do today, and if I am elected, that I will continue to do as a congressman, is attend churches and worship with people in the district. We have a home church that my wife and I and our daughters attend, and it's important for us to support our church, but I also think it's important to know all of the churches and the pastors in the entire community and for them to know me.
1: Yeah, and I've found myself, you know, we work with a lot of different denominations and different churches and like to visit a lot of them just to hear the heartbeat, you know, when you visit that church, the heartbeat of the people in that church and what's important to them and what they're hearing, what they're thinking, what they're concerned about, and I think it's a good deal to do that. So again, people can find out more by going to ericburlesonforcongress.com. Is that right? Or
0: yes, that's right.
1: All right. Well, we sure do appreciate you doing that. I know you'll probably be in our area and around through these next few months and stuff, visiting with people, and encourage people to go out and talk to you and visit with you and check you out on your website. And I do appreciate you taking the time out of all your busy schedule to help explain some of these things like voter integrity and convention estates and those areas as well. We appreciate that very much.
0: Thank you, Mark. I appreciate you guys and what you're doing.
1: Good interview today there with Eric Burleson. And folks, remember, the most important thing, no matter what we're doing, what we're talking about, our founding fathers were very wise in putting in how to do the convention estates. They all did that because they read this book in my hand right now. It's the Bible. The Bible really gives us the instructions we need to know to get through life each and every day. It's the very words of God. They're not outdated. They work then. They work today. They'll work as well for you. The Bible contains the most important words you're ever going to read and certainly ever follow. Be sure and join us again next time as we discuss issues that are affecting the church. Have a great week and allow God to use you for His purposes so that greater things can be done. Make your life count in God's plans for eternity. I'm Mark Taylor.
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7: 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For more information, the phone number is 417-628-3083.
8: 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The Bible tells us Adam's sin affected the entire universe. This means any supposed aliens are suffering from the effects of sin, yet they didn't sin in Adam like we did. Jesus came to Earth to die for the descendants of Adam. To save aliens, Jesus would have to go to each planet to be born, die, and rise again. But the Bible tells us Jesus died once for all and His work is complete. The idea of intelligent aliens is incompatible with the gospel. Scientists can look all they want, but they won't find any distant civilizations.
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13: That's where I think we need to go back to our political triage. 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But I think as a Bible-believing Christian, I want to know where the candidates stand on issues that the Bible speaks directly to. Now, I believe, Tony, and I know you do too, that the Bible speaks to a whole host of issues. 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
14: Los Angeles School District now gives equal treatment to student Bible club thanks to Liberty Council. We're going to be talking about this on Faith and Freedom. I'm Matt Staver, founder and chairman of Liberty Council. Joining me is Holly Mee.
4: Well, you know, I think this is one of my favorite, and I feel like one of the most important things that we do at Liberty Council is to protect children and their right to hear the gospel in a public school. You know, they have all these other clubs in public schools, but for some reason, they feel like they can discriminate against the Christian clubs. And here we have an example in LA where these students have their own club. They established Faith and Fellowship Club. And of course, they meet after school. But then the school district was trying to discriminate and not allow them to meet while promoting other clubs.
14: So this is the Arts and Entertainment Virtual Academy in Los Angeles Unified School District. So this is a public school, and it's focused on arts and entertainment. And this particular school does not or did not allow the Christian clubs to meet, particularly the Faith and Fellowship Club. They denied them, or they denied them equal opportunity to have
4: to advertise
14: about their club. So then even if they could meet, nobody would know that they're available. But this particular school actually allowed other clubs such as the Fashion Club, the Anime Club, the Singing Club, and more to actually participate in their advertisement.
4: You know how schools have like a weekly webinar where they'll do announcement what's going on around campus? Well, I think this is what that was. And they were advertising these other clubs as well as like promoting Ramadan.
14: Yeah, so they
4: like
14: had their weekly webinar promoted and advertised it for students, urging them to celebrate the Islamic holiday Ramadan. There was a PowerPoint presentation slide that featured numerous non-curricular clubs, such as the ones I just mentioned, Fashion Club, Anime Club, Singing Club, and others. So those clubs were advertised on their weekly webinar.
4: But not the Faith and Fellowship
14: Club. And
4: the
14: Faith and Fellowship said, well, what about us? We'd like to be advertised on there as well, because otherwise nobody knows that we even exist.
4: Right.
14: And they said no. They excluded the Faith and Fellowship Club. Why? Because they didn't want to have a Christian club there.
4: It's religious.
14: So Liberty Council, we filed a demand letter to the Los Angeles Unified School District for the Arts and Entertainment Virtual Academy, claiming that they were violating the First Amendment. And it's pretty clear that they were, and threatening that if you don't reverse course, we will file a lawsuit. And in this particular case, they did the right thing. We mentioned, for example, in our demand letter, the exclusion of a slide announcing the Christian club while Ramadan is promoted to students is suggestive of viewpoint discrimination. Indeed, it is. And this now is good news because the Los Angeles Unified School District backed down. In fact, we've had litigation against the LAUSD School District many years ago. One of our early child evangelism fellowship cases was in the LAUSD school district. That was in the early 2000s. It was after the 2000 Supreme Court decision in the Good News Club case. That was a situation in which Los Angeles Unified School District, at the time, was the second largest school district in the United States, second only to New York City. The massiveness of this particular size is staggering. For the K through 5, which is elementary school, back then, this is almost 25 years ago, there were 400,000 students in the Los Angeles Unified School District elementary schools, kindergarten through fifth grade. To get an idea of how big that is larger than the city of Miami at the time. Mm. It is, in fact, half the size of some of our states, or nearly more than half the size of some of our states, like South Dakota, Vermont, some of those particular states. It's a massive amount of students. And they had all kinds of student organizations that they allowed on campus, but they didn't allow the Good News Bible Clubs after school. And I remember the woman who was the person who was the point person for the Good News Club by Child Evangelism Fellowship. She went repeatedly to ask permission. She was repeatedly denied. And then she was finally told by the LAUSD school representatives, you just need to go find an attorney if you don't like what we're doing. So that's in fact what she did. And she contacted Liberty Counsel. We filed a federal lawsuit and we won against the Los Angeles Unified School District. So I'm not sure if they're remembering the fact that
4: we won. Yeah, they had a little memory loss there.
14: But they had a little bit of a memory blip. And so fortunately they
4: need to get reeducated. They
14: did the right thing. In fact, we've recently had litigation in California, in Oakland, California, where we won a case involving Child Evangelism Fellowship, where the school district in Oakland, California, post-COVID, did not allow the Good News Clubs on campus, but they allowed all the other kinds of non-curricular, secular clubs on campus. They used COVID as an excuse to boot out all the clubs and then allow in only the secular clubs and restrict the Christian clubs. It was a bad decision because we filed suit and we won. We did the same thing in Hawaii. Hawaii did the same thing statewide. We filed against the Hawaii Department of Education, and we won a statewide injunction. Hawaii had to pay. Oakland had to pay.
4: Illinois, too, I think, didn't
14: Illinois,
4: we?
14: Yeah. We just did, and we'll tell you a little bit more about that case in a little bit. In fact, here's a funny story, actually. We went to a mediation in that case. We had actually sent a demand letter to Moline, Illinois School District, because they were also denying the Good News Clubs. We sent a demand letter just like we did, different, you know, situation, but very similar to Los Angeles.
4: And that case is still in the works, so.
14: The case is still in the works, but we just actually settled it at a mediation conference, and now the school board has to vote on that settlement. But here's the interesting, funny part. During the mediation, We had demanded $100,000 to settle the case. The school district wanted to settle, but they were balking at the price. So they opened up with a $5,000 offer. Our legal team told the mediator, that's a non-starter. Tell them we're walking out. The mediator said, okay, I'll let them know and we'll end this early. We're not going to give a response. That's insulting. And so they went back and gave word to the school board attorney for Moline School District in Illinois. They waited a little while thinking that the mediator was going to come back and the mediation would be over, but the mediator came back to offer $50,000. So it went from $5,000 to $50,000. And our team said no, and we ended up settling it for $100,000. Now,
4: hold your ground. That's the key.
14: after we actually had an agreed settlement, and they're going to take that to the school board for approval, and then we'll get it confirmed in the court. We actually read into the record our permanent injunction order, which will be entered soon. The school board attorney concluded at the end, after agreeing to that amount, that he was upset that the cost to settle the case was $100,000. And our attorney told him, if you had listened to our demand letter, it would have been zero.
4: Right.
14: But you didn't listen to the demand letter, and you resisted us, so it's $100,000. But if you continue to resist us, if you don't like $100,000 now, you're surely not going to like $500,000 later.
4: Yeah, you better learn. Go back to school and learn. But, you know, going back to this Faith and Fellowship Club, which is the first student-led club at this school, by the way, after they were allowed to put their announcements, they doubled the attendance at this club. So see, it's important that we fight for these children
14: the exact
4: to be able to hear the gospel.
14: In the Good News Club back in almost 25 years ago in Los Angeles Unified School District, where we actually, the very first day, the numbers were astounding. They had like 45 or so students. It grew exponentially after that. But on the very first meeting, and then 30-some of those students at the very first meeting gave their life to the Lord.
4: Wow.
14: That is how important these clubs are.
4: Yeah.
14: And these clubs teach character, moral development, respect, teach right and wrong for people to respect their parents.
4: But they're making a difference for eternity in these children's lives.
14: And for their eternal life. That's
4: right.
14: And
4: then these children go home and maybe their families don't know the Lord and they're able to share.
14: And their lives are changed as well. So these are amazing clubs. And we're we're privileged to be able to represent these organizations, Child Evangelism Fellowship and other Christian clubs around the country. For more information, if you know any issues that are affecting family, faith, or freedom in your community, go to Liberty Counsel's website, let us know, lc.org.
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16: American Family News, I'm Robert Thornton. The acting attorney general has testified before a Senate subcommittee about the Justice Department's budget for next year, with members on both sides of the aisle concerned about future cuts to local law enforcement. Here's Fox's Jessica Rosenthal.
17: The Justice Department budget asks for nearly $5 billion more dollars, and much of it's going to hire more agents, prosecutors, and immigration judges. But Alaska Republican Senator Lisa Murkowski asked Acting Attorney General Todd Blanche about the impact of hundreds of millions of dollars of cuts to local law enforcement agencies.
18: That's one of the reasons why we built in, we're trying to make it more efficient, because the field said, especially rural communities, big cities don't have issues applying for grants. They have a bunch of people that can do it. And so, yes, we are very focused on that.
19: Know that we're watching this one very carefully.
17: Democratic senators said they were watching who ends up qualifying for a new DOJ fund that will give money to those who claim they've been victims of government weaponization.
16: As we have reported on AFN, President Donald Trump said he held off on a military strike on Iran planned for today because serious negotiations were underway. Retired General Jack Keane said the Gulf states can defend themselves. He made the comments on Fox.
20: I'm somewhat aware of what's going to take place here, and it's very comprehensive. We've had 6 weeks of gathering intelligence on targeting, and we have a much better feel for what to do and how to do it going forward. And certainly the ability for Iran to do damage against these states would be reduced dramatically, and taking into consideration that they would likely be some of the first targets.
16: King went on to say that the U.S. has leverage, as we can tell Iran if you're going to fire at allies and partners' oil and gas infrastructure, that the U.S. will destroy your oil export capability on Karg Island, as well as oil and gas capabilities on the mainland. Today, President Trump endorsed Texas Attorney General Ken Paxton in his quest to oust incumbent Senator John Cornyn in a Republican primary runoff. Paxton and Cornyn qualified for the May 26 runoff after a March 3 primary, while Representative Wesley Hunt finished third and did not advance. Police are treating yesterday's shooting at the Islamic Center of San Diego as a hate crime after discovering hateful rhetoric inside a suspect's car. Three people died after two teenage suspects opened fire outside of the mosque. At a press briefing, San Diego Police Chief Scott Wall promised there will be a visible law enforcement presence at places of worship.
21: Law enforcement is banding together to make sure that there is a feeling of being safe.
16: The suspects died of self-inflicted gunshot wounds after driving away from the scene. Police said a suspect's mother reported her son missing along with three guns. In other California news, a conservative activist thinks Spencer Pratt is a good guy who has the right motivations for running for mayor of Los Angeles. More from AFN's Chad Groening.
22: Republican Spencer Pratt has been gaining traction in his challenge to unseat incumbent Democrat Karen Bass, who has faced a great deal of criticism for her handling of the Palisades fire a year ago, which destroyed more than 18,000 structures. Pratt is a former reality TV star who was one of those who lost his home, and he has made the response central to his campaign, accusing city leaders of negligence. Kevin McGarry is chairman of the Frederick Douglass Foundation of California.
23: I think that Spencer Pratt is a good guy who has the right motivations for running for mayor. I think that Karen Bass has been largely outed as a incompetent, feckless fool, if you will. But Spencer Pratt is brilliant in a lot of ways. He's come up with these nice memes and these videos of him being a superhero, and really does match the motif, I think, that people would like to see in Los Angeles.
22: And McGarry thinks Bass has a lot of gall in accusing Pratt of having no experience in running government.
23: Now, Karen Bass bringing up his lack of experience is rich, considering that she completely fumbled, I think, every single thing that Los Angeles has attempted to do over the past couple of years since she's been in there. She's fumbled it, most notably the fire scenario last year.
22: So McGarry is hopeful.
23: So I think Pratt has a strong position, and I'm hoping, praying, that he can actually pull it out. And it looks like momentum is definitely going his way as of late.
16: See more news at AFM.net.
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25: Hi, friends. Welcome to In the Market with Janet Parshall. So glad we're going to spend the hour together. This hour, I guarantee you, is designed to help you think critically and biblically. And for the record, that is not a multiple choice test. It is a both and, not an either or. And we're going to start with just some basics, some absolutely transcendent, immutable, imperative that you understand the basics. Here's what the word says. It is appointed unto man once to die, and after that, the judgment. You and I have a 100% chance of dying, with the sole exception that if Jesus were to come tonight and harpazo, he would rapture up those who believe in him. And the dead in Christ would rise first, and then those who have accepted Christ as their personal Lord and Savior, believed in your heart that God has raised him from the dead, as the scripture said, then you are saved, then you will be raptured, harpazo. So it raises an interesting question of why there is this veil between the life now and the life that is to come. As you hear me say regularly here, this is not as good as it gets. So what if we could turn back the veil and peer into the future? A, would you want to do that? B, what do you think you would find? And C, if you were not given permission to step out of this life and into eternity, where real life begins, that's the Shadowlands, C.S. Lewis, where we live right now, would it change you dramatically? Well, that's what we're going to talk about this hour, near-death experiences, NDEs, because Michael Zigarelli, who is our guest, has written an entire book on this topic called Evidence for Heaven, Near-Death Experiences and the Mounting Case for the Afterlife. Now, Michael is the author of more than a dozen books on practical theology and leadership. He has social science degrees from Cornell and Rutgers, combined with theological training from Yale and Liberty. One of these things is not like the other. I'll let you sing that song. He is uniquely positioned to investigate the evidence for eternity. Currently, he's a research professor at Messiah University in Pennsylvania and maintains a YouTube channel where more than 3 million viewers across 130 countries have accessed his instructional video. So this is going to be interesting. Pull up your chair, make yourself comfortable, and let's talk about near-death experiences. Michael, the warmest of welcomes. Thank you for the gift of your time. Thank you for writing this book. I found it fascinating. And I will tell you, in full disclosure, I'm an agnostic on this topic. Trust but verify. I want to see a preponderance of evidence to use a legal standard. And yet, I am also checked in my thinking because I can turn to the scriptures and say, I think that was a near-death experience. Now, I'll get to that in a moment, but I want to start with you first because I want our friends listening all across the country to get to know you better. So you got a boatload of degrees from some pretty prestigious universities. Why in the world would you want to dig into this subject, particularly when you're dealing with practical theology and leadership?
26: Well, it's great to talk to you again, and such a joy to be on. So thanks for having me. Mm-hmm. But and you're right, I do have one of the world's oddest Master of Divinity degrees, 2 years at Yale and 2 years at Liberty. So it's progressive theology meeting Orthodox theology, and that hopefully it's made me a little more conversant with more people out there. Mm-hmm. But actually, this whole question of what happens after you die, and is there evidence beyond religious texts, beyond religious traditions, beyond philosophical traditions, is there actual evidence for life after death? That started as a seminary paper for me, which then blossomed into a peer-reviewed journal article, which now has culminated in this book, Evidence for Heaven. And really, the impetus for a lot of it was I have plenty of people in my life, and I've known lots of people throughout my life, who consider the Bible to be basically inadmissible evidence if you want to talk to me about some of the biggest questions in our existence, like what happens after you die and what happens to our loved ones and will we ever see these people again? And, you know, is there a God? What's the meaning of life? All these huge existential questions, they're not real interested in hearing from the perspective of anything they would consider to be religious or dogmatic. And so my research question's basically been, well, is there any other evidence beyond what we would see in faith-based type resources or beyond any kind of biblical evidence? Not to discount that, but to be able to speak to those who are not just agnostic about NDEs, but maybe agnostic about whether there's a God, whether there's an afterlife, or maybe even more than that, they're purely atheistic about it, claiming that no, actually there is no evidence of that. So my goal here was to kind of come at this as a detective, not as a prosecutor, not as a defense attorney, but just let's follow the evidence and see where it leads.
25: Wow. Has it changed you in the way you see the Lord, your personal spiritual life, or just theology in general?
26: That's a great question. I've been at this for about 4 years now on this project, and I think what it's done, because we're jumping a little bit ahead to some of the results, I think there's evidence for heaven. I think there's good, solid evidence, in fact. But what it's done for me, or to me, or through me, is I think it's given me a little more confidence than I had otherwise. I came at this as a skeptic with regard to these near-death experiences, this eyewitness evidence, allegedly. And that skepticism really turned to surprise over time. And it's, I think, reinforced my belief in an afterlife. It wasn't shaky to begin with, but I'm very much a case for Christ kind of guy. Mm-hmm. I mean, I'm left-brained, analytical, show me the evidence, show me the data. I'm a social scientist. That's what I do. That's what I've done for 30 years. And so so coming at this from that angle and then finding that there is, in fact, it's far more likely than not that there's life after death from these data, that's really helped to reinforce my faith and my belief in consciousness surviving physical death.
25: Wow. I want to take a break at this point because I don't want to interrupt my next line of questioning. This is such a fascinating topic. So Michael Zigarelli is our guest. The book that he's authored is called Evidence for Heaven, Near-Death Experiences and the Mounting Case for the Afterlife. We're going to talk about multiple issues. There's story after story after story in the book. Some have excellent experiences, some do not. And there are some criteria that have to be established or at least speak to what is a near-death experience. And then at the end, as Michael was alluding to, he really dives deep into the pool of theology on this. And what does it say about what we know to be transcendent biblical truth? And as he said, is this going to be going forward a part of our apologetic to be able to say, yes, there is a preponderance of evidence. There is something supernatural after we die. And just think of the conversations that might start. More with Michael Zigarelli right after this.
1: This is the Middle East Report, your connection to truthful reporting on Israel and the Middle East. I'm John Riley. Each week, we connect you to the people, places, and the land of Israel. And of course, we break through the lies and deceptions of the news media to bring you the truth of what's actually happening on the ground in that part of the world. Our guest today is Stephen Briggs. He is the executive producer of the award-winning Hatikva Films documentaries. He also hosts a weekly podcast called Israel Matters. I talked to Stephen about the Gaza war. Right now, we're kind of concentrated on Iran, but that war in Gaza is ongoing. There's a supposed peace process that's happening there. Is that really happening? And we started off our conversation there.
3: The word Hamas in Hebrew actually appears in the Bible. It means violence. Where does it first appear? In the days of Noah, where it says, I have seen violence and corruption in the earth, therefore I am going to bring judgment. That word that is used for violence there is Hamas. And we see from, again, the New Testament, New Covenant, that it says, as in the days of Noah, so shall it be when the Son of Man comes. There will be violence and strife. So you have a reality of an entity that's name literally means violence. We have to understand theology, which drives the ideology, which brings about the reality. What I understand about a circumstance or a situation, no one is beyond the reach of God's forgiveness and grace. However, there is demonically inspired entities that are seeking to destroy the Jewish people. Attempted genocide has been here before. Iran, Persia, was involved in an attempted genocide in the Book of Esther. And Mordechai and Haman, Ayatollah Khomeini and Khamenei, same root of the name.

0: Israel being back in the land is an affront to Islamic theology. Islamic theology teaches whatever place a Muslim has owned is theirs perpetually. For Israel to be back in the land, that is a theological conundrum that is faced before the whole Islamic world. And they cannot stomach that with their theology. People say, well, where do you get that within the Bible? Psalm 83, you have an interesting window. There's a lot of scriptures you can read about understanding Islam and its character. But Psalm 83 is a key component of it. And in Psalm 83, you have a list, come let us wipe them out as a nation, that the name of Israel be remembered no more. Ahmadinejad quoted that verbatim back in the World Without Zionism conference years ago. But later in that passage, it gives a list of nations that are now all Islamic. And then in verse, I think it's 13 or 14, it says, fill their faces with dishonor that they may seek your name. There is salvation is tied to honor and shame, which is an Islamic tenet. You know, and the way in which Islam is shamed is by losing territory. And so I see what's going on in the Middle East as a land has been given and it has not gone to how the world wanted it. Because then the border peace, the other aspect of it, there is, and we know from Scripture, there is going to be a counterfeit peace. And I suspect that we are in the early stages of the runway of the false peace being brought about.
1: 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I'm John Riley. 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
2: 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Author and professor Michael Zigarelli is with us. He's written the book Evidence for Heaven, Near-Death Experiences and the Mounting Case for the Afterlife. I was intrigued to read in the book, Michael, that really and truly people have been looking into this for quite some time now. And you start with Raymond Moody's inaugural study back in 1975. You also point out that he is the one who penned the term NDE, the near-death experience. So this has been going on for quite a long period of time. And then you say, and the rest of the book fleshes a lot of this out before you get to theological questions, you look at what you call the seven lines of evidence. And I think particularly for the skeptic, the seekers, the cynic, and the saved that are listening right now, it might be good for us to take a look at some of those lines of evidence. So you start with the evidence from history. I talked about this from 1975, but really there's been an interest in this almost since we walked out of the garden. Talk to me about this.
3: Yeah, that's exactly right. Near-death experiences did not begin in the modern day. They didn't begin in today's hospitals. They didn't begin in today's hospice facilities. We have ancient writings from many civilizations, China, India, Egypt, Greece, Rome, even the Americas, that report these out-of-body journeys and movement from darkness into light and encounters with spiritual beings and then a return to life, which bear a striking resemblance to the modern-day accounts, and starting with Ray Moody's work in 1975 and over the last 50 years. I think the fascinating thing is that different cultures that kind of interpreted these events through their own cultural lens. But their core narrative is pretty consistent. And these are people groups, Janet, that had no communication with one another across continents. So I mean, this is a phenomenon that appears to be pre-cultural rather than something that was shaped by cultural narratives or religious traditions, and then people saw what they expected to see. It's the other way around, it seems. So, these are throughout history, and the investigation here ultimately uncovered seven different lines of evidence, the first of which is these kind of consistent reports throughout history.
2: Let me linger there for a minute, because as I was reading the seven points in the book, I thought to myself, a lot of this, from my vantage point anyway, emanates from a

0: kind of scriptural truth. So the fact that God has placed eternity in our hearts, I think, fingerprints us divinely for us to think about what happens beyond. The idea that you've simply become food for worms is repugnant, and I think people would like to think there's something more than that. But a hunger to know what, if anything, happens after we die, I think is placed there on purpose. I think God plants that seed so that we would seek him. So I'm not surprised that for millennia people have been looking at this. But then you said that the second evidence comes from consistent testimony. I referenced Moody earlier, 1975, but do we have anything in the annals of history that connotes that there is some kind of consistency in the reports? You just alluded to that a minute ago. So are there volumes written somewhere where I could go back through multiple centuries and say, wrote about it here, heard about it here, talked about it here?
1: Well, yeah, there are various writings over time, and we can look at it piecemeal, and various ethnohistorians have done that. But let me just give you a quick concrete example of what that looks like and how consistent these experiences are across history. So in Evidence for Heaven, in the book, we show this painting of what looks like one of these NDEs. I mean, it's a painting of a classic tunnel leading to a bright light, has spiritual beings in it. They're helping people into the tunnel and through the tunnel, and these people are mesmerized by the light. Lots of classic elements are in this painting, right? And so, okay, so what? You know, it's a painting. It's a depiction of NDEs. That's not evidence for heaven. That's evidence for nothing, thank you very much. Mm-hmm. Except, Janet, this painting, and if you read the book, you saw this. Mm-hmm. Yes. This painting with all this classic NDE elements is from 500 years ago. I mean, it's currently hanging in a gallery in Venice, Italy, 5 centuries ago. This artist, his name is Hieronymus Bosch, who's a Dutch artist at the time, painted what essentially could have been my book cover in Evidence for Heaven. I mean, it's just extraordinary, the consistency of the phenomenology of this over time.
0: Wow. Fascinating. And if you get the book, friends, you'll be able to see it. Bosch had a very recognizable style, so you would see it immediately. Okay, so we talked about history, consistent testimony, corroborated testimony. How can an individual experience, just asking for friends here, how can an individualistic experience be corroborated by others?
1: Yeah, like if we were in a court of law and somebody were claiming that something happened, we'd want corroboration, we'd want independent verification of that claim rather than just believing this particular witness, right? That's what we mean by corroboration. But let me give you a few quick examples of how this shows up in some of these NDE accounts. So one woman, for example, said that she had floated near the ceiling during her surgery, very common report. And then while she was up there, she said she memorized a long serial number that was on top of a respirator in the operating room. And then another patient recalled that he saw a 1985 quarter on top of a cardiac monitor in the emergency room. And another said there's a red sticker on top of that ceiling fan up there on the part facing the ceiling. I saw it when I floated near the ceiling. And another patient says she saw a red shoe on the hospital roof as she drifted toward the sky. So, of course, staff checked each one of these, incredulous, doubting, but they found the serial number exactly as the woman had recited it, all 12 digits of it. They found the quarter. The date was accurate. They found the red sticker on the fan. They found the red shoe on the roof. These people were unconscious, Janet, at the time. But somehow they came back with this information that they simply should not have had, and ultimately that was independently verified. Can I give you a couple other examples?
0: Please do.
1: Yeah. So just pick out a couple from Europe here. In France, there was a woman who woke up after her surgery, and she not only accurately described her procedure, but also the amputation that was being performed simultaneously in the adjacent room. It was in his leg, it was in a yellow bag. I mean, there are all these stories from all over the world that are corroborated that are very, very difficult to dismiss.
0: What a place to take a break. There's so much in the book. I encourage you to read it for yourself. Do your own. Be a good Berean. What do I say in this program all the time? These were people of noble character, and they were testing all things. So test this out, because is this going to become a part of how we share in the 21st century the good news of the gospel of Jesus Christ? After all, death is a reality, but who conquered it is even more of a reality. Back after this.
2: Hey everybody, this is Rick DeYoung with Prophecy Today. President Trump's recent visit to China and his meeting with President Xi Jinping was an extremely significant event. At the top of their agenda was the ongoing conflict in the Middle East involving the Islamic Republic of Iran. That's the headline. Stay tuned for an excerpt from an interview I conducted with author and analyst Ken Timmerman as we discuss this story and its prophetic significance.
3: It's time now for Prophecy Today, a look at current events in light of biblical prophecy.
2: Well, Ken, the big story this week, President Trump's visit to China, a huge event. Can you talk about this?
4: It was a momentous event, and you could see the personal chemistry between President Trump and President Xi, and that was part of the point. Trump went to China offering the Chinese a choice. Do you want to be part of our group of countries allied with us, or do you want to be Iran's best friend and weapon supplier? I think it was an easy choice. And the Chinese said, you know, we kind of like this $400 billion trade relationship we've got with the United States rather than our dependence on Iranian oil. Now, the kicker obviously is going to be whether they stop supplying missile fuel to Iran, whether they stop supplying drone parts. But the optics of that press conference, Rick, between Trump and Xi, where Trump said, we are united and we're united against Iran. You guys in Iran are on the outs. That was really bad news for the Iranians.
2: Ken, we know that much of the talks in China focused on Iran, especially the Straits of Hormuz.
4: They did discuss the Strait of Hormuz, and the president, remember, said before going to Beijing, he didn't need China's help, and he wasn't going to ask China for help. And then later on, he said, well, the Chinese offered to do everything they can with Iran. Now, again, this remains to be seen. The Chinese want their oil. They want their ships to get through the strait. The president did not commit to do that. So I think this is going to be an interesting part of the relationship to see how that works out. I suspect Trump wants to see the Chinese deliver before he gives them anything in Iran. And he is increasingly frustrated with the Iranians. This so-called 15-point response that they sent, it's just a list of demands that they've been making for 25 years of the United States. They want all sanctions removed. They want the U.S. out of the Persian Gulf. They want war reparations. They want this. They want that. They want to not even discuss their nuclear capabilities, but to put that off for some future discussion. I mean, it is one non-starter after the other. And the president, I think, is at the end of his patience. I was joking with some friends on Thursday night, Rick, that we would probably see hostilities begin once Trump was wheels up in Beijing. Well, it didn't happen exactly then, but I don't think it's going to be long. And I think it's going to be very violent, very brutal, very fast. And the Iranians are not going to know what's hitting them.
2: That's Ken Timmerman reporting for Prophecy Today. Think about this with me. The nations Ken mentions in his report each have a role to play in God's end-time scenario as laid out in Scripture. The book of Ezekiel, chapter 38, tells us that Iran will be part of a coalition of nations that will come against the Jewish state of Israel. China is referenced in the book of Revelation, chapter 16, as one of the kings of the East that will join with the Antichrist in the Battle of Armageddon. Current events unfolding around the world today are setting the stage for Bible prophecy to be fulfilled. And that is my prophetic perspective on the news today.
3: 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There you will also find information for a better understanding of biblical prophecy as it relates to our world today. This is Jay Johnson inviting you to join us every Monday through Friday for Prophecy Today. Remember, the Lord Jesus is coming, and it could be today. So let's keep looking up until...
0: Evidence for Heaven, Near-Death Experiences and the Mounting Case for the Afterlife, brand new book by Michael Zigarelli, who's the author of more than a dozen books on practical theology and leadership. He is also currently a professor at Messiah University, research professor there. I want to go back to what you were just saying before, this idea of corroboration by people who can affirm a testimony, if I can use that word, of a person who's had an NDE, the serial number, the quarter, what's going on in the other room, et cetera. It would seem to me, because one of the pushbacks from the secular medical community, if I can put it in those words, would be that these near-death experiences are nothing more than the gasps of a dying brain. Well, that idea falls flat in his face if you can say something where in your human condition, you could not possibly know what was going on in the room next to you or be able to see from the ceiling down perspective a serial number on a piece of equipment. So before we even look at more of these lines of evidence, how is the general medical community responding to this? Because, you know, so much of this, you said something important and something that I applaud you for, Michael. You said that you are neither prosecuting or defense attorney, that you are simply going to follow the evidence where it leads. All of us have biases, and in the medical community, if you start with the presupposition that there is no God, you're going to dismiss this as a gasp of a dying brain. Because the research has been going on, at least in modern American medicine, since 75. Are you seeing a sea change in the medical community on this?
1: Yeah, that's a great question. And there's, some NDEs could, in fact, be the result of natural phenomena. And that's their presupposition. That's their starting point, as you're saying. But there are some brilliant people working on this in the neuroscience community. And they're suggesting hypothetical links to these natural phenomena, even finding brain signatures an hour after death, after the heart stops, after breathing stops. So they're finding that the brain continues to light up much later. And they're thinking, well, these might be markers of NDEs. So what we do in the book Evidence for Heaven is we do a bit of a deep dive into their work. I'm not going to give you the names of the researchers right now. I don't know that it would mean that much, but these are the brightest people in the field. And they are confident, Janet, that this so-called afterlife is all in our heads. I mean, that in fact, all human
0: no pun
1: experience,
0: intended.
1: that's exactly what they mean, though.
0: I
1: mean,
0: yes.
1: All human experience, including near-death experience, arises from the brain, they would say. But now, having said that, they've not found any kind of causal connection between the brain and actual NDEs. You know, they might say it's oxygen deprivation, REM intrusion. They might say it's the brain's palliative attempt to survive, or any number of things. But they just have theories, lots of them. But frankly, what that implies is that we don't really know yet what's going on physiologically. I mean, if they knew, there wouldn't be so many theories, right? There wouldn't
0: exactly.
1: be so many medical theories.
0: Mm-hmm.
1: So
0: absolutely.
1: We drill down into that a bit into the research, because again, this is research. I'm coming at this as a social scientist. We want to hear from both sides, hear the objections in their best light, and then see whether they measure up. And as you're saying, the corroborated cases, that is a real challenge to the materialist worldview.
0: Mm-hmm. I would think so. Here's another one I found fascinating too. If someone says, describe something to you and you've never seen, well, that would catch my attention. So you talk about the line of evidence from the blind and children. Talk to me about this.
1: Yeah, well, there are NDE stories from the blind and some people blind from birth who claim to have seen for the first time in their near-death experience, can tell you what was happening around them, can tell you what was happening while they were temporarily dead. And the best study out of, and this comes out of the University of Connecticut, Kenneth Ring is a psychology professor there, studied 31 blind subjects, 14 of whom were blind from birth, all of whom had NDEs, and found that the phenomenology that they report, very similar to what sighted individuals report, whether it's the tunnel, whether it's the light, whether it's the spiritual beings, the celestial landscape, you know, meeting deceased relatives or friends, any of those sorts of things, they can describe that. And some of them describe it before 1975, before the popular discussion of what NDEs were. They're talking about these exact same sorts of elements. So that's pretty fascinating when folks who are blind and never seen before can now start describing things accurately that happened around them and that allegedly happened in the afterlife. So, yeah, that's another line of evidence, an important demographic to look at, people who are blind, as well as the children, as you were saying, lots of stories from children with regard to their near-death experiences. And it's odd. I mean, if kids had a dream, you know, you'd expect that, and it's just a projection of their brain, they'd report that they met people that were alive, right? Their parents or their teachers or coaches or friends or whomever. But they come back sharing similar stories to adults about tunnels and lights and beautiful places. And almost always they're talking about meeting deceased people. Sometimes people in their family that they've never met and never even knew before. So, I mean, stories of siblings they never met, because they had died before the child had had this NDE, stories of meeting grandparents they never knew. It's pretty probative evidence, and that carries a lot of weight with researchers who have been collecting these accounts for decades.
0: Wow. When we come back, I've purposely delineated out two of the lines of evidence because I think these are the most intriguing and the most compelling. One are the deathbed witnesses, and the other are the transformed lives. But I also want to get, and you put this at the end of the book, Michael, and in full disclosure, it was the first part of the book I read because I thought, I want to see what conclusions you had arrived at before I went and read the preponderance of evidence that are in all of the other chapters. And it does raise a series of theological questions. In fact, you wrote a brilliant piece that was entitled, and it goes right to the core of this, Near-Death Experiences and the Emerging Implications for Christian Theology. You wrote it for Christian Scholars Review. So I want to get into some of that when we get back. Brand new book by Michael Zigarelli called Evidence for Heaven. Back after this.

0: Will truth about the SPLC finally be revealed? This is Matt Staver with Freedom's Call. Florida Attorney General James Uthmeyer has launched a civil investigation into the Southern Poverty Law Center regarding recent allegations of deceptive and unfair practices linked to its fundraising and charitable solicitations that have taken place in the state. The Attorney General has required the organization to turn over documents and evidence dating back to 2014 by next week. Investigators want to uncover how donations from Floridians were used and whether residents were informed of donations potentially going to the very extremist organizations the SPLC claims to fight against. The subpoena requires the SPLC to hand over financial donation records, budget allocations, and internal communications related to the so-called informants and marketing materials used to solicit donations from Florida residents. Stay informed at Liberty Counsel's website, lc.org/truth.
1: How do you keep your finger on the pulse of America while listening to the heartbeat of God's Word? 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We have the privilege of spending the hour with Michael Zigarelli, who's the author of more than a dozen books on practical theology and leadership. With social science degrees from Cornell and Rutgers, combined with theological training from Yale and Liberty, he's uniquely positioned to investigate the evidence for eternity. Currently, he's a research professor at Messiah University in Pennsylvania and maintains a YouTube channel where more than 3 million viewers across 130 countries have accessed his instructional videos. His brand new book is called Evidence for Heaven, Near-Death Experiences and the Mounting Case for the Afterlife. Mounting, I think, is an important word in that subtitle. So let me pause at this point and ask you about whether or not Scripture tells us about any NDEs.
2: Yeah, that's a great question as well. Maybe not with the exact same phenomenology that we see in the modern day, but if you think about the martyr Stephen in the book of Acts, he's being stoned. He looks up to heaven. The clouds are parting. He says, I see Jesus. I see heaven. I see God. That looks a little bit like a near-death experience. Or the Apostle Paul in I think it's 2 Corinthians chapter 12, where he says he knew a man, he's talking about himself, 14 years ago who ascended to the third heaven, mm-hmm. past the sky, past the stars, to the third heaven, basically to God's throne room. And in that throne room, he saw and heard things that are just indescribable. Paul basically talking about what we would call today a near-death experience. Or some people might even think of the book of Revelation. You know, maybe old John's dream vision is something similar to a near-death experience. It doesn't have the same elements that we'd see today. But anybody who's going to say, you know, well, near-death experiences, they don't exist in the Bible, therefore they can't be real, that wouldn't be great logic to begin with. But second of all, I don't even think that would be true. I think we see some things that have some similarities.
1: Yeah. So let me go to Paul a minute, because I think this is interesting. And I'm paraphrasing roughly what he says is, but he makes the declaration, I'd rather be there than here, but for your sake, I'm here. But also after he ascends to that third heaven that he writes about, God says, you're not to tell anybody. Well, how does that fit into the picture of NDEs?
2: Yeah, I'm not really sure how it fits into the picture. You can't tell anybody, or you're not allowed to tell anybody, or something like that. It doesn't exactly comport with the thousands of stories that we have in the modern day of people doing just that. However, when they talk about it, they say it very much the same that Paul did, like, this is indescribable. They just are not human words for what I experienced there, for this being, this supreme being of unconditional love and light. I just do not have the adjectives to describe it. One person tried to come close by saying, if you took the 1,000 best things in your life, and you added all of those up and you multiplied by a million, then maybe you could get close to this feeling.
1: Wow. What I found interesting, and I thought, boy, I resonated with her response when she talked about her NDE. She thought she would say to God, why didn't you protect me when I was sexually abused as a child? And she said, none of that mattered anymore. She said, the thought I had instead was, why didn't I live for you more? And that goes to that.
2: Why didn't I do more for you?
1: Exactly. Yeah. And so that goes to this other line of evidence, which is the transformed lives. If one has one of these experiences, if you come out the same as you went in, that would cause me to question the validity of their experience. Because if you have sensed what people after people after people have testified to, and you write example after example after example in the book, warmth, love, this sense of overwhelming peace, all of these profound positives, nothing that this world can offer us, which is why it is so distinctive and why we are unable to articulate in fullness exactly what we experienced. If that doesn't change you, something's wrong. So talk to me about that. The transformed life to me would be the most profound evidence of all.
2: Yeah, and it's one of the most observable as well. So, I mean, you have an excellent insight there. So most people who've had these things do come back different. And I mean, again, from a researcher's perspective, we kind of expect that, right? They just narrowly escaped death. It's a bit of a wake-up call, but there's some pretty rigorous research. I mean, A-list research published in one of the top medical journals in the world, journals called The Lancet, that shows that those near death who had an NDE change a lot more than those near death who didn't have an NDE. Right, so you basically have test group, control group, a really tight experiment that was done there. The NDE group tends to come back less concerned about power, accumulation, and prestige, or what other people think of them. They come back more altruistic. They come back less anxious. They come back not fearing death anymore, or most of them anyway, because they're confident, they know what's next, and that they're on their way to a much better place, a paradise, after they die. Plus, Janet, we have these stories of just inexplicable transformations of, like, a mafia guy becoming a social worker and an atheist becoming a pastor. We have a couple of those. After NDEs, their worldview changed just radically. People giving up careers as executives or lawyers to enter the helping profession because now they have this new meta-narrative that is informing their life, that death is not the end. Right, that it's not termination, but it's actually transformation. And so I have nothing to fear. And so they come back very otherworldly minded.
1: Mm. Well, you know, we sing about the goodness of God and that we have a good, good Father. And if you drop into his word and you read that he's not willing that any should perish, but that all should come to repentance, would it be beyond the pale that God would use something like this to call someone who's lost to be found in him? And so to me, it's within the characteristics of God to be able to say that atheist who became a pastor might not otherwise have come to faith in Christ if that particular experience had not taken place. So that gives me concern, or that's a concern that could, I think, turn around and be a comfort when you're examining this issue. The commonalities, let me go back to Bosch's painting from the 1500s. What is it, do you think, about this light and the tunnel that is so reciprocated over and over again in so many of the accounts?
2: Well, I don't know. It's certainly one of the most common elements. It was the most common element in Ray Moody's study back in 1975, and it continues to the modern day. People say that there's this ineffable light of unconditional love, and they're absolutely certain that it was some sort of being. Sometimes it speaks to them. Sometimes it does not. Sometimes people say that it was Jesus. Sometimes they call it God. Sometimes they call it a light, a source, a creator. Give it any number of names, depending on what their cultural background is. But the point is that they come back changed and wanting to pay that forward, because it's almost like they've discovered the meaning of life. Mm. They've had sometimes a life review from this light and seeing everything they ever said and did and thought, and realized that it was the times when they loved best. Those are the things that mattered the most. And they want to pay that forward. They want to become like that light that they met, and so their whole life is transformed into one of loving others, caring for others, and following the will of this light that they met as best as they could understand it.
1: Yeah. And at some level, it's very Dickensian, is it not? I mean, Ebenezer Scrooge has this experience, and then he's changed forever. What a boring book it would have been by Dickens if he had had those visiting by those three spirits and he hadn't changed at all, right? So I think there's something to observe here in the midst of all of that.
2: I had never thought of that, but yes, that's quite the analogy.
1: Some of the other things that I find interesting, too, and you write about it in the book, is that not everybody has a wonderful experience. And you write about this in the book, and you tell the powerful story of Howard. Share that with our friends.
2: Yeah, our best estimate is that about, I think, 15 to 20% of near-death experiences are distressing in some way. Frightening. I mean, some are just a lonely void of blackness. Others are actually hellish, involving demons. And yes, the often told story of Howard Storm, who was an atheist, artist, professor, who temporarily died and was escorted to a realm of darkness by these demons and was ripped apart by these demons and was just in level 10 pain from head to toe. He started praying out of nowhere. He's like, this isn't going to work, but I have nothing else I can do. So he started praying. There's a really weird patchwork prayer, like, yes, you know, God bless America, right, for Purple Mountain's majesty, the Lord is my shepherd, anything he could think of from 40 years ago, the last time he was in Sunday school. And these demons drew back and eventually left and left Howard there, you know, just a pile of rubble. And then he says that he just called out, Jesus saved me.
1: Yes. And he remembered the song from Sunday school. Yes.
2: Right. Jesus loves me, this I know, right? And so he said that Jesus, and he said he never met anything more in his life than when he said, Jesus saved me. And that Jesus, he claims, showed up as light into that dark place and healed him and took him straight upward toward the city of light. And Howard's thinking, you've made a terrible mistake. I don't belong here. And then Jesus communicated with him telepathically, yes, you do belong here, and we don't make mistakes. And so he comes back, and he goes to seminary. He becomes a pastor. He's still pastoring a church in Kentucky. You can look him up, Howard Storm. Storm, not Stern, Howard Storm. and he is he's like one of the star witnesses in all of this because, that was certainly his epiphany.
1: Wow. So I'm going to appeal to your theological training from both Yale and Liberty, which is, and I'm going to ask the question and wait for the response on the other side. But certainly what research in near-death experiences underscores is what we should know biblically, which is we are spirits who have a body, not a body that has a spirit. And so it raises the question in Howard's case exactly that if in the midst of his near-death experience, if he cries out to God and says, Jesus, save me, not unlike what the thief on the cross said next to Christ, does that constitute a salvation experience, even though it took place in the midst of an NDE? I'll get your take on that when we return. Fascinating book, Evidence for Heaven, Near-Death Experiences and the Mounting Case for the Afterlife. More with Michael Zigarelli right after this.
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4: 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And when I never saw that clip. I've seen a lot of clips of Brother Don. I never saw that clip before. And when I saw that, as you can tell, it immediately resonated with me. Because much of what has befallen us here in our nation has been the product, by and large, of people who have godly conviction being willing to accommodate wickedness to different degrees.
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1: Evidence for Heaven, Near-Death Experiences and the Mounting Case for the Afterlife, brand new book by Michael Zigarelli. And as a social scientist, you can well imagine that the book has been very researched. There's a ton of footnotes in this book for cross-references, so that's all for your perusal should you want to go further on any of those footnotes. But he has clearly done his research in gathering all of this together. So, Michael, this runs in tandem with the piece that you wrote not too long ago about the idea of near-death experiences and Christian theology, which, of course, particularly for the audience that you're talking to, the overwhelming majority audience that you're talking to right now, There's the sense that it's an either or proposition, that that you cannot believe what we believe to be Christian orthodoxy and think that somehow you have these near-death experiences. And yet, that's why I asked you before, and we didn't even touch on all the examples in the Old Testament as well, that there were multiple people who were dead and resurrected. Stephen, of course, being compelling because he's giving us testimony as he's about to step into eternity, which is fascinating as well. But it does raise the question about, could we say to my yet-to-know-Christ friend who is looking for extra-biblical affirmation of the truth of the supernatural and the existence of God, can I use the stories of an NDE to affirm the reality of life after death, or is that still too broad a question?
2: No, I think that's exactly the right question. I've heard from a number of people who buy two copies of this, not to sound salesy or anything, but one for themselves, one for their brother-in-law or coworker or friend or whomever who's very science-minded and doesn't want to hear anything about the Bible, and they read it together. And, you know, I've been very encouraged by that. But some people can be pretty skeptical of arguments based on holy books or religious tradition, and especially in the Western world. So, you know, as soon as, you know, we Christians pull out the Bible says, God says, or the Vatican says, or anything that sounds religious, like a religious basis for belief, you know, conversation is going to fall flat, or it might end altogether right there. But you know, you got to know your audience. You got to be able to step to their side and speak to from their worldview, because the Bible would be considered inadmissible evidence.
1: Right.
2: But yeah, so we're trying to discuss this on their turf, not ours. And in Evidence for Heaven, again, we offer these seven lines of evidence for life after death before we ever cite a single biblical argument. And you know, this was the rhetorical strategy of Lee Strobel in Case for Christ,
1: exactly,
2: or Gary Habermas of Liberty University and his minimal facts approach mm-hmm. to the resurrection. And by the way, it's the Apostle Paul at Mars Hill in Athens, you know, starting with their worldview, not the Hebrew scriptures,
1: exactly,
2: not the Damascus Road story,
1: mm-hmm.
2: right? So the point is that with some people, the science of life after death may be the better starting point than the scriptures on life after death. And in fact, that might become the ultimate apologetic with some of your friends and family.
1: Yeah. I've become all things to all people so that by all means some might be saved. That's exactly the point that you're making. And by the way, Michael, as I was reading the book, I was very conscious of the fact that I could hand this book to a secularist, a humanist, a materialist, someone who doesn't yet know the Lord as their Savior. And you're not hitting them over the head. You answer questions at the end about whether or not there's congruence between NDEs and Christian orthodoxy, but you give all of this evidence to begin with so that you can invite them to step deeper into the conversation and ask questions about what if God is real? What if there is life after death? Those are the questions I believe that have been put in the heart of every human being purposely. So why not come at it, if it's the right person, the right time, and the right approach, from that angle to be able to address it from this perspective? Now, let me flip this around. Not the secularist, but the saint who says, no, I reject this outright. You make the point, and I'm quoting you, there is considerable congruence between the storylines of NDEs and some major pillars of the Christian faith. Talk to my friends about that.
2: Yeah. In fact, there's a lot of support for biblical doctrine in the NDE research, which is why it becomes a useful apologetic tool, right? So mm-hmm. the data, these collective eyewitness reports, they point to a supernatural realm that comports with biblical doctrine. They align with the idea of a supreme being in charge of that realm. That aligns. The data supports the theory that there's an afterlife for human beings with potentially multiple destinations for people. The data support the claim that the painlessness and serenity and the joy described in the New Testament, specifically in the book of Revelation. There's even some evidence for Jesus as an intermediary in a considerable number of these accounts. So the NDE evidence does seem to reinforce many pillars of the Judeo-Christian doctrine. But some also see that there's potential incongruence there, and that makes people a little uneasy about where all of this is going. I'm of the opinion that, look, all truth is God's truth. If there's truth here, let's use proper methodology to unearth it, to exegete it out of the data, and then we'll evaluate it objectively.
1: Let me quote your words to you, because I think this summarizes what you just said so beautifully. Evangelistically minded Christians might benefit from a more penetrating apologetic. Begin with the rational worldview of the skeptic to offer empirical arguments for the afterlife, including arguments like, here are the 7 lines of evidence for life after death. We touched on some of those. They go into greater detail in the book, obviously. With some audiences, this may even become the ultimate apologetic. Why? Because it respects their assumptions about epistemology, their assumptions about legitimate grounds for knowledge and belief. This goes to the all things by all means so that some might be saved perspective of this. I can tell, Michael, in your writing that you're not just a social science. You're not just interested in black ink on white paper and the correlation and accumulation of data. You care for the lost. You wouldn't be even digging into this subject if you didn't understand that there was an evangelistic aspect to this subject. And I greatly admire you for that. Can we argue about some of the details? Absolutely. But I have to tell you that whatever this is, I can just think of the line being sung at Christmas time on the Messiah. Behold, I show you a mystery. There's a mystery to this. I don't think we even completely understand the human mind, but I think what's happening is that God, because he's coming again, maybe soon, it's imminent, he's preparing his people to be thinking about the idea that death is a reality. It is appointed unto man once to die, and after that, the judgment. So then the question follows, and what happens after you die? So is God allowing some of these experiences so they can come back and say, remember the man who came back and said, tell my family, I don't want them to end up in hell? Yeah, there's a lot to be said about that. So read the book for yourself. It's called Evidence for Heaven, Near-Death Experiences and the Mounting Case for the Afterlife. By the way, Michael has a website as well. And I refer to you again, this article that Michael wrote, it was a couple of years ago. It was March of 2024 for Christian Scholar Review, called Near-Death Experiences and the Emerging Implications for Christian Theology. All of this stuff to help you to think critically and biblically. As I said at the start of our conversation, not an either or, it's a both and. Michael, thank you. You always make me think in the books that you write and the papers that you put out. And I thank you personally for that. It's helped me to grow as well. So check out the book, friends. It's fascinating. Evidence for Heaven, Near-Death Experiences and the Mounting Case for the Afterlife by Michael Zigarelli. Thank you, Michael, for a great and memorable conversation. And thank you, friends. We'll see you next time on In the Market with Janet Parshall.
5: A missionary doctor from the U.S. and hundreds of others are infected with a rare strain of Ebola in the African nation of Congo. This is truth itself. At least 131 deaths and over 500 suspected cases have been reported in this latest outbreak. Included in those infected is medical missionary Dr. Peter Stafford, who works with SURGE, an international Christian missions organization. He was exposed while treating patients. He's served with SURGE since 2023. The virus spread undetected for at least a few weeks since the first person died of it. Health experts fear the delayed response is now complicating efforts to curb the outbreak. You can see these stories and more on our website, truthitself.com. Truth Itself is brought to you by the Helios Projects, working to train several hundred pastors who can't afford training. Pastors called of God to preach and teach in Angola, Argentina, and Bolivia. $150 trains 3 at trainapastor.com.
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6: American Family News, I'm Robert Thornton. Texas Attorney General Ken Paxton was endorsed by President Donald Trump today for the U.S. Senate. Paxton will face incumbent Texas Senator John Cornyn in a primary runoff next week. Paxton made these comments today on Fox.
7: So there's nothing like getting endorsed by President Trump. I think he's the most significant endorsement in at least my lifetime. If you get his endorsement, it's better than it's the gold standard. And so, you know, people have a lot of respect for that, especially in the Republican primary.
6: He talked about his argument for Texans against would-be opponent Democrat James Tallarico if he wins against Cornyn in the primary runoff.
7: His messages don't fit with Texas. They fit with California. I think he would be probably a good nominee for U.S. Senate in California, maybe Illinois, maybe Massachusetts. But when we highlight some of the things he said, I mean, even thing he said about transgender, that what does he think in his spare time? He thinks about transgender kids. It's a very strange answer.
6: Attorneys for the man accused of killing Charlie Kirk want evidence in the case sealed from the public ahead of his murder trial. Here's Fox's Jeff Manasso.
8: Tyler Robinson and his defense team back in Utah County Court asking a judge to close portions of a key evidence hearing set for July, with concerns over evidence and exhibits being made public.
9: And how they are kept in the record, if they are kept in the record.
8: The prosecution saying it agrees that exhibits should be protected.
10: Having the media access those and try the case in the public, if you will, I don't think serves the administration of justice.
8: No decision yet. The hearing after the judge previously okayed cameras in the accused assassin's murder trial. Tyler Robinson is due back in court June 1st. Jeff Manasso, Fox News.
6: The World Health Organization has raised concerns about the spread of a rare strain of Ebola in the Congo. The outbreak has been declared a public health emergency, and the Democratic Republic of Congo has called for an international response. Health officials have reported more than 500 cases and 131 suspected deaths. The virus has reached urban areas, increasing concern among residents and WHO officials. Some of you may need to keep an umbrella close by the next several days, as the National Weather Service data shows the potential for flash flooding from areas of Texas and the southern plains into parts of the southeast and northeast. Some of the areas are experiencing drought, so some of the rain could be beneficial. The National Weather Service reminds you to turn around, don't drown. South Carolina could be the next state to redraw its congressional map, but Republicans are winning the redistricting battle. Here's AFN, Steve Jordal.
11: South Carolina Governor Henry McMaster called his legislature into a special session to talk about redistricting. The result could mean the end of Jim Clyburn's 33 years in Congress. Regardless of how that discussion plays out, House Speaker Mike Johnson says Republicans are poised to do better at the polls because of the Supreme Court's ruling banning racial gerrymandering.
12: They declared it to be an unconstitutional gerrymander, and it was. This brings back fairness and certainty to the system, and I think a lot of states are looking to make sure that their maps are not unconstitutional like Louisiana's was.
11: Washington Times columnist Robert Knight says Democrats have been racially redistricting for years, so Republican efforts for a correction are years past due.
13: The racially constructed districts have really given Democrats free seats all over the country for years, and it's high time that we got rid of this unconstitutional districting by race scheme.
11: But he says fairer districts are only the first step.
13: I think the Republicans are well situated as far as districting for the 2026 elections, but now they have to get the message out that they're the same party.
11: Democrats are the party that wants boys and girls sports, think there are hundreds of genders, openly embrace communism, want open borders, and want those immigrants to vote.
13: Due to the U.S. Census counting everybody, including non-citizens, non-voters, this has given the Democrat states a huge number of additional seats they shouldn't have.
6: Now a check of Wall Street before we go. The Dow dropped 322, the S&P shed 49, and the NASDAQ descended 220. West Texas Intermediate crude was around $108 a barrel. Find more news at AFN.net.
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18: 17 years, the Palestinians and Israelis negotiated.
1: Hi, friends. Welcome to In the Market with Janet Parshall. A very happy Tuesday to you. Thanks so much for joining us this hour. A lot of ground to cover. I want to start with the situation in Iran. It is far from over. It is still tense. And, well, there was almost another strike, but the president said no. Here's more from CBN News.
19: President Trump said Gulf allies asked him to hold off on the military attack on Iran planned for Tuesday.
20: I've put it off for a little while, hopefully maybe forever, but possibly for a little while, because we've had very big discussions with Iran, and we'll see what they amount to. I was asked by Saudi Arabia, Qatar, UAE and some others, if we could put it off for 2 or 3 days, a short period of time, because they think that they are getting very close to making a deal.
19: Trump first posted the decision on Truth Social and later expanded on his reasons at a press conference.
20: And if we can do that where there's no nuclear weapon going into the hands of Iran, I think, and if they're satisfied, we will be probably satisfied also. We've informed Israel. We've informed other people in the Middle East that have been involved with us. And you know, it's a very positive development, but we'll see whether or not it amounts to anything.
19: Trump said this time the discussion with Iranian leaders seems to be different, but nevertheless has instructed military leaders to be prepared to go forward with a full large-scale assault of Iran on a moment's notice in the event that an acceptable deal is not reached. The commander of Iran's Joint Military Command warned the U.S. and its allies about the consequences of any military attacks.
0: We will swiftly, decisively, and powerfully reject any aggression or re-aggression. Iran's armed forces are more prepared and stronger than in the past. They have their hands on the trigger, and they will respond quickly, decisively, powerfully, and extensively to any renewed aggression.
19: Israeli media reported Prime Minister Benjamin Netanyahu met with his security cabinet for the second day in a row last night. Meanwhile, Iran says it established a new body to govern the Strait of Hormuz and says all ships will need its permission to cross, and that should be internationally acceptable.
21: If Iran and Oman, as the two coastal countries bordering the Strait of Hormuz, establish internationally recognized mechanisms to ensure safe and secure passage through the strait, this will have costs.
19: In the Mediterranean Sea, the Israeli military began intercepting boats from the latest flotilla bound for Gaza. More than 50 vessels left Turkey last week, headed for the territory. The Israeli Foreign Ministry said, so far, no aid has been found on their boats. Julie Stahl, CBN News, Jerusalem.
1: So clearly it's a situation where we need still to be praying. I don't know about you, but I follow on X all the time several Iranian groups, and their heartbreaking cries for liberty and freedom have not stopped. Even if you've gotten tired listening to the story, they've not gotten tired of hoping against hope, perhaps some might say, that that regime will be toppled, that they will no longer be under the heavy boot of the Ayatollahs and the mullahs. They still want liberty. They still want freedom. They still yearn to be free. Will that happen? Well, all of the pieces might be in place, but it's going to take will, determination, and perseverance to be able to bring this situation to an end. 43 years. Presidents sitting in Washington, D.C. have said they would do something about this situation. Let's hope now, once and for all, these people would know real liberty and real freedom. Are you following what's happening with the outbreak of Ebola in the Congo? Here's more from ABC News.
22: This morning, the CDC has confirmed an American doctor working in Central Africa is now being treated for Ebola. Dr. Peter Stafford has been living in Congo, working with a medical missionary organization. His wife, who works with him, was exposed to the virus but is not showing symptoms. The couple and their four children are now being taken to Germany for specialized care and monitoring, along with another doctor also exposed but not showing signs of the disease.
23: CDC has been working hand in hand with the Department of State to move the American for treatment and care to Germany and other high-risk contacts to Germany for monitoring.
22: Dr. Stafford was diagnosed Sunday with a rare variant of Ebola, which has no vaccine. The virus can cause severe bleeding and organ failure. At least 131 people have already died in this outbreak, with more than 500 suspected cases reported. One doctor infected with Ebola while treating patients back in 2014 says he believes the current outbreak is much bigger than what current numbers show.
24: My biggest concern about this outbreak is that we learned way too much, way too quickly for this to be anything but really bad.
22: The outbreak raising concerns here at home ahead of the World Cup. The team from Congo plans to use Houston as its home base during the tournament. The U.S. government is now refusing entry to non-U.S. citizens who have recently traveled through countries dealing with Ebola. Hannah Bittah, ABC News, New York.
1: So let me tell you a little bit more. ABC News isn't going to get into this part, but you and I need to know this part. This doctor is a Christian. He's a Christian missionary. And the mission that he is working with is asking for prayers for Dr. Peter Stafford and his family, because, yes, as ABC pointed out, it has been officially confirmed that he is infected with Ebola. And as you heard before, Ebola now in Central Africa, there are 500 suspected cases, over 131 suspected deaths so far in the Democratic Republic of Congo, the DRC, and Uganda. They, Peter Stafford and his wife, are medical missionaries with an organization called Surge. They operate in the DRC. As noted earlier, the doctor and his family are now in Germany where they're getting some treatment. Two other physicians potentially exposed, Dr. Rebecca Stafford and Dr. Patrick La Rochelle. They are asymptomatic, but they are following established quarantine and monitoring protocols. So the executive director of Surge said this: "Our hearts are with the Stafford family and the Congolese communities facing this outbreak. Peter and Rebecca have faithfully served vulnerable communities in this part of the world with extraordinary compassion and courage. Surge's experienced leadership and field personnel know the full region well and have previously served during Ebola response efforts. We are praying for healing, protection, and mercy for all affected." That's why I'm sharing this story with you. That's a very specific prayer request for some very specific people. Healing, protection, and mercy. As you heard in that ABC report, Dr. Peter Stafford has a particularly virulent case of Ebola with no vaccine. But we serve a good, good Father. He is a good God. He is a healing God. So join others, not just the people who are serving in and through Surge, but join others around the world who are praying for both Peter and Rebecca. Rebecca is the wife of Peter, as you say. She's asymptomatic at this point. Peter is not. They're all in Germany being treated. And then pray that the outbreak of Ebola would be mitigated and more lives would not be lost. It is a horrible disease. And as you just heard in the doctor that was quoted in that ABC News story, sometimes you learn too little too late, but God is always on time. Pray for this family.
2: Here's a timeless truth from Pastor Shane Eidelman.
3: There's things always trying to knock you off track. There's things always trying to discourage you and pull you away, because what they're trying to do, they're trying to pull you away from the life source. Just like sometimes if somebody's in the hospital, they're hooked up to the life source. And what happens? The enemy wants to pull the plug and get you away from the prayer closet. That's the most important thing you can do as a believer. Reminding you again of Matthew 6:33, but seek first the kingdom of God and his righteousness, and all these things will be added to you. To give context, believers were wondering, how am I going to be fed? How am I going to be clothed? How am I going to retire? Anybody? How is this going to happen? We're having a baby and I don't know how we're going to afford this. He said, but seek first, and I found this to be true, so have you, many of you, seek first God's kingdom and everything else seems to fall into place. But seek first the kingdom of God and his righteousness. This is why this is important too. Seek the kingdom of God is in our thought life, I believe, primarily. Seeking God's kingdom, we're in prayer, we're in worship, are taking our thoughts captive, we're seeking the heart of God, but also, and seek his righteousness, which is a holy lifestyle. So you live like the character of God. So when you have your thoughts and your actions lined up, then all these other things are added to you. The power of obedience, the power of seeking God and obeying his word.
2: 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That's westsidechristianfellowship.org.

0: Point psychology professor. He has a black belt in hujitsu, which is the martial art of the firearm. He's been inducted into the USA Martial Arts Hall of Fame. Do not mess with Colonel Grossman. He has published 17 books, including his perennial bestseller On Killing, riveting book, by the way. With over 500,000 copies sold, he helped train mental health professionals after the Jonesboro School massacre. He was also involved in counseling and court cases in the aftermath of the Paducah, Springfield, Littleton, and Nickel Mines Amish School massacres. And he is a wonderful, wonderful author. He's done it again. This time he co-authored with Adam Davis, who's a former full-time law enforcement officer. And they wrote a 90-day devotional called Bulletproof Family. Now, Dave has a real heart for people who are first responders. He understands the challenges that, these individuals deal with, the separation from family, the stress, the things they see and hear and have to do. But I have to tell you, there's not a book I have read by Dave that has not been applicable to every single one of us. And that's why I wanted to reach out and talk to Dave about his devotional Bulletproof Family. Dave, the warmest of welcomes. Thank you, thank you, thank you for your service to our country, for standing in the gap, for training other people how to stand in the gap for us as well. You're just a blessing, and I thank you so much for being with me again today.
1: Well, praise God, Janet. It's always a privilege. Hey, you know, you mentioned my book, Closing on 1 Million Copies Sold, On Killing, On Combat, 500,000. They're both Marine Corps commandants' required reading list.
0: Wow.
1: They're required in academies nationwide. I think, praise God, I think I'm the only person that's ever been certified to train law enforcement in all 50 states. I've been doing that since I retired over a quarter of a century ago. So I wanted to give it all back to God, right? So I wrote the book on spiritual combat. And people say, well, I know on combat. I know on killing. It was Marine Corps commandants' required reading. And boom, you know, we bring them to the Lord. And then we wrote Bulletproof Marriage. And it was a Christian Book Award finalist. And praise God. I had an Army First Sergeant come up to me. I was training a military unit, and I'm an old buck sergeant. I'm a lieutenant colonel, and a First Sergeant's still kind of a scary guy, right? So the First Sergeant, he throws a copy of this Bulletproof Marriage on the table in front of me and says, "Sir, I hold you personally responsible for all the arguments my wife and I had over this book." No. He says, "Now I go to Amazon, I buy them 5 at a time, I buy one and give one to all my married troops." Boom, you know. So we really, really had this burden to take the next step, the critical step, the most important one of all, and that's this Bulletproof Family. I wish my family had had this. You know, I look back and say, I could have been a better brother. I could have been a better son. And this, you know, and yeah, I could have been a better father. I got three boys that turned out all right in spite of me, my military career. My wife gets all the credit in the Lord. But this is the book I wish I had had as a young boy. This is the book, this Bulletproof Family. This is the book that I wish I had had as a young father. To sit down, 90-day devotional. You know, when we first wrote Bulletproof Marriage, and we did a 90-day devotional, Adam Davis and I, and Adam really just did so much. He gets the lion's share of the credit, and praise God. But we said, would anybody really do that? You know, 15 minutes a day, a husband and wife, and we've just been blown away. We have over 700 five-star reviews. It's been so gratifying to read the reviews on Amazon. But husband and wife had both done it and done it again all 90 days. So we really, really have this burden for our families. Our family's under attack, and we want them to have this spiritual concept. You know, the goofiness in the news lately that if you have more children, it will reduce your life expectancy. But if in the terms of eternity, that's what we try to, in the terms of eternity, this time on this earth is nothing, you know, we use the phrase, oh, it's infinitely more important, far too lightly, but eternity is literally infinitely more important than what happens here on this earth. And so when we focus on the big picture, everything comes alive. And the most important thing we do on this earth is our relationship to the Lord, to bring people the knowledge of the Lord, and then to raise our family in honor of the Lord. And that's what this book's about. That becomes our goal.
0: Wow. You use this term in Bulletproof Marriage before writing Bulletproof Family, and that is sheepdog. I love this. Explain to our friends why you use the term sheepdog.

0: The sheepdog is everybody who wants to protect their flock. The sheepdog really is. I actually hold the U.S. government trademark for the term sheepdog. I coined the term in my book On Combat. It's really taken off. And you know, we love dogs. And Jesus talked about the puppies under the the lady talked about the puppies under the table, and we know they were there in the Old Testament, but they didn't have the relationship to dogs that we do. And this idea of being God's faithful dog is really powerful, and it radiates in people's minds and hearts. And I wrote the book on hunting. And we are born to hunt in many ways. We've got the forward set eyes for predator. We've got the gripping fangs for predator. But we've always been in the middle of the food chain. There's things that hunted us and things that we hunted. But it's no fun to be hunted. We're never happy when we're being hunted. We're only happy when we're the hunter. And that's the sheepdog. That's the sheepdog. They're happy in who they are. They're not the wolfhound out there chasing the wolf, but they are protecting their flock. The kids can pull their tail and poke their ribs, and they won't bite, but the bad man comes, they're all fur and fangs. And the sheepdog moms out there and sheepdog diets out there, and the sheepdogs, everyone that had devoted themselves to protecting their precious flock. And that's really the heart of the matter, is saying I am God's faithful dog, and one day the sheepdog will rest at the feet of the great shepherd, and we yearn to hear those words, well done, their good and faithful servant.
1: Oh, just love it. Colonel Dave Grossman is with us. He is an internationally recognized scholar, author, soldier, speaker, one of the world's foremost experts in the field of human aggression and the roots of violence and violent crime. Surprises you, doesn't it, when you hear, because out of the overflow of the heart the mouth speaks, you hear his love of Jesus. And it's wonderful. So his new devotional is called Bulletproof Family. It is a 90-day devotional. It is fabulous. I've got it on my information page so you can come through to get your copy. But we're going to learn more about what Dave says in the body of this devotional that's so important to you and your family. Back after this.

0: Crown's Budget Coaching Program is being used by the Lord. Hi, I'm Chuck Bentley with My Money Life from Crown. When one couple's life got bigger than they could handle, they knew they needed help. Change, chaos, and lack of diligent stewardship prevented them from getting a hold on their finances. They talked about being more involved with money together, but they lacked the follow-through. Prior to Crown's budget coaching, they felt like they were in a free fall. They needed relief, a strategy, and some hope. Approaching finances from a biblical perspective allowed them to achieve all three. Learning to use money and plan for the future with a stewardship mindset impacted them spiritually. They were matched with a coach whom they describe as amazing. He provided us with a plan and the steps needed to move toward our goals. We learned how God thinks about money, and our minds are being renewed. We believe this will help us maintain the changes we're making. 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
1: This is the Public Square from the American Policy Roundtable with Dave Zanotti. Dave, we're approaching the 250th anniversary of the Declaration of Independence and talking about, you know, the founding fathers and all. Does anybody really care about that stuff these days?
2: Deism, schmeism, who cares? Can we get on with life and living? Yeah, well, that I understand. I really do. The problem is it's difficult to get on with life and living in America, in a country that is known for as the hallmark of liberty. And to continue to maintain our civil liberties and our balance of liberty under law, if we forget where we came from. We did not come to America as we understand it today from a philosophical perspective of deism, the idea that God's out there, but he doesn't care much. And he didn't give a hoot about what happened in Philadelphia in 1776. Nothing could be farther from the truth. And nothing could be farther from what the people who put this country together wrote about. And why does it matter? Because they understood that the principles upon which the Declaration stands are the principles that we would live by or not. And if we abandon those principles, what would we base our form of living and government upon? If we abandon what they stood for, will America still work? Well, we've been teaching an alternate America, a deistic America, a godless equation for over 100 years. How's that working out for us? Maybe as we go back to the 250th anniversary, we ought to go back to not just looking at what they wrote, but why they wrote it and what that should mean and how that can instruct us going forward. That's why deism or not deism matters.
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3: We have the pleasure of speaking with Colonel Dave Grossman, who is so gifted in so many areas. He teaches our troops how to be our troops, by the way, and so he's an expert on what it means to be a soldier, but at the same time, he loves the Lord. And boy, in his capacity where God has called him to serve in the armed forces, he sure is an example for Jesus Christ. And what excellent books he's written. So he wrote A Bulletproof Marriage, and now he's written Bulletproof Family, which is a 90-day devotional. Those are not the totality of all the books he's written. Those are just two in tandem. But it's this idea of having time as a family together to make them bulletproof. So when you say that, Dave, I don't want our audience to presume anything. What do you mean by being bulletproof as a family?
4: Well, you know, it's funny you say that. You know, we don't even use the term bulletproof vest anymore. We talk about body armor, because nothing's truly bulletproof, but God is. Mm. And God can make us bulletproof. We've got to understand, we've got to get the big picture of eternity, and that God's greatest gift is not a few more years on this weary earth. His greatest gift is not less suffering. His greatest gift is Jesus Christ, who gave us a path to eternity in heaven. And so when we talk about bulletproof, that's what we mean, is you're truly, truly bulletproof. Nothing on this earth, neither life nor death, nor angels nor principalities, nor things present, nor things to come, nor life nor death, any other creature shall be able to separate us from a love of God, which is in Christ Jesus our Lord. And that's the idea of how bulletproof we are when we've given ourselves to the Lord. And so the book talks kind of about a family covenant. And we begin by dedicating ourselves first and foremost to Jesus Christ as a family, but also to dedicate ourselves toward each other. Kind of digging deep into the book there, but we talk about the fact that we're all on the same team. And I wish, you know, I remember as a kid, I was always trying to score points off of my siblings, you know. But we're on the same team, a team that's scoring points. You know, imagine a basketball team out there trying to score points off of each other instead of off of the other team. God has put us on this earth as this team to support one another, to uplift one another, to be there for one another. You know, we talked about in Bulletproof Marriage about your career will end, and you will have decades, but your spouse will still be there. And then your spouse and your family, they will be the ones that gather around you on your deathbed. And everything else in life except Jesus Christ will be left behind. Your family is that last element in your life, and so it should be your first area where you invest your time and your resources. And so we're talking just 15 minutes a day. By the time you get a little discussion in there, it's 20. But 15 minutes a day for 90 days as an investment in your family, and then also in eternity and in their salvation, to raise your children up in the fear of the Lord and the knowledge of salvation through Jesus Christ. And so the whole book is just focused on in that direction, starting with this idea of a covenant, this idea of one team, this idea that we don't score points off of each other, the idea of teasing, you know, within a family. It's all good and it's fun, but really our energy would be better spent and focused towards uplifting one another as opposed to these pulling each other down. And the world kind of tells us, well, teasing is what we do to each other. Boys tease girls and brothers tease sisters, but it doesn't have to be that way. We're all on the same team, and instead of teasing each other, instead of pulling each other down, we can be pulling each other up. And instead of scoring points off each other, we're in the same team out there, holding each other up against the world. And the world is not our friend. And the world is not the family's friend. And so we've got to guide them towards Jesus Christ.
3: Amen. Amen. And in the book, there are 6 essential actions you can take as a family. And every one of these 90-day devotionals has a story, a quick trip, a tip. There's something the sheepdog in the family must do. There's a section on what the family can do together. I love the part that there are questions for discussion. Then it always ends with a prayer. Dave, I would be remiss, particularly for your heart, for those who wear the uniform either in the military or as a first responder, for those listening all across the country who don't have a connection with someone in the military or a first responder. And yet we hear all the berating news stories all the time. Teach us how to pray specifically for the people who put on the uniform as public servants.
4: Well, you know, I will tell you this, Janet. I've had this burden for a lifetime. They're always thanking us for our service. And, you know, every time I pass police officer, I'm in the airport all the time. I was Camp Pendleton just last week training Marines, and yesterday in Virginia Beach training a couple hundred cops. But I'm passing cops in the airport all the time, and I always say, thank you for being there for us. Mm. But, you know, it's good to thank our military. Thank you for your service. And really what works in so many ways better is welcome home. But the truth is they're having fun. They're doing this because they love it, because they take pleasure in it. And the deployments, in so many ways, although away from our family, the deployment are just kind of concentrated fun. The ones who sacrifice are the families. And the ones we should thank and the ones we should pray for and focus on, in so many ways, is their families, that they have to leave behind. I would tell you to pray for our men and women overseas, pray for those in uniform who put their lives on the line for us. Jesus said, greater love is no one than this, that they lay down their life for their friends. Mm-hmm. So what manner of men and women are these that lay down their life for strangers, that walk out the door every day prepared to lay their life down for people that never even met? Mm-hmm. They deserve our prayer and support, but their families even more so.
3: Amen and amen. That's why you hear me say so often in this program, look at your church, see who's serving, stand in the gap, babysit their kids, give them a weekend away, bring them a covered dish, cut their lawn, do something tangible to show them the love of Christ and that you really do respect and honor what they're doing. Dave, anytime you write a book, I want to be at the front of the line. I love visiting with you, friend. The book is called Bulletproof Family, a 90-day devotional. It's right there on our website. I strongly encourage for you to get it as a family and spend the 90 days making your family bulletproof. Thanks, Dave. Back after this.
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3: 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So in my town of Washington, D.C., you basically have two newspapers you can choose from. One is the Washington Post, which many of us call the Washington Compost, and the other the Washington Times, which most of us, people who love truth, justice, and the American way, get on a regular basis. One of the things I love about the Times is that they have contributing columnists. And I'm telling you, sometimes I'll get my paper, digital, of course, and I'll read the op-eds, and I'm thinking, that was a gospel track. I mean, it's Washington. How did it even get printed in the newspaper? Well, it's because the Washington Times editorial board knows good people and knows good columnists. And one of those people happens to be our guest, Dr. Everett Piper. He's the author of the national bestseller, Not a Daycare, The Devastating Consequences of Abandoning Truth. Dr. Piper served as president of Oklahoma Wesleyan University for 17 years, during which time he took that school from relative obscurity security to a position of national recognition and influence. As I noted earlier, he is now a contributing columnist for The Washington Times. His commentary on religion, education, leadership, and politics is featured in local and national media outlets coast to coast. And he was the 2016 recipient of the Jean Kirkpatrick Award for Academic Freedom. His viral op-ed, "This Is Not a Daycare, It's a University," which became his second book, was featured by NBC Today as one of its top 10 news stories of 2015. So I try not to say his name on a regular basis because I don't think he needs any more publicity. And I've met him on multiple occasions, and it just breaks my heart. Man looks on the outward appearance, God looks on the heart. We read in 1 Samuel. I can't tell you what's going on in his life, but something has happened to Tucker Carlson. This was a man who would go to John Yates' Episcopal Church, more Anglican than Episcopal, on a regular basis. And so I know he's got some solid theology in his background, but something's happened. And now he's spouting things that have no resemblance to truth and absolutely come dressed as animosity. So he made a comment recently that the church, quite frankly, is a mess. In fact, more to the point, during one of his podcasts, is that he said this: "One of the reasons I have a lot of trouble going to church," which he didn't used to have, by the way, "is that all these Christian leaders are so flawed." Dr. Piper, boom, picked up on that and wrote a stellar piece in response. Dr. Piper, what a joy to have you with me. And I'm so thankful you picked up on this. So why, just general 35,000 foot question, why do you think there's been such a 180 degree perspective in this particular podcaster? It breaks my heart.
6: Well, first, thanks for having me on your show again, Janet. To answer your question, I can only conclude on the basis of what he's saying and what he's writing. And his anti-Semitism is overwhelming right now. And he's taking the Bible and he's taking the church and he's twisting it 180 degrees in many cases, not all, to say the exact opposite of what the Bible and what Christianity teaches. For example, a couple weeks ago, he used the book of Esther, and he claimed that the Old Testament book of Esther is a description of the Jews committing a genocide against the Persians. He actually said that. Now, anybody who has a Sunday school understanding of the Bible knows that the book of Esther is about the exact opposite. About how Haman wanted to execute the Jews and exterminate them, kill all of them. That the king got word of that and actually stopped Haman, executed a Haman for his planning, and he gave the Jews, via Esther, the right to defend themselves against any of the remnant of Haman's acolytes and allies that were still out there with intent to hurt the Jews. But Tucker turns it around 180 degrees. I cannot conclude anything but he's driven by anti-Semitism to such an extreme right now that he's twisting biblical truth. Yeah. And when it comes to the church, you've highlighted the fact that this is an age-old complaint that people have been using against the church forever. And somebody as intelligent as Tucker should know better. I mean, C.S. Lewis has written about it. J.R. Tolkien has written about it. Charles Spurgeon has written about it. G.K. Chesterton has written about it. Chuck Colson wrote about it. A.W. Tozer wrote about it. All of these saints of the church have talked about the imperfections of the church, and they've essentially all said the same thing. The church is a hospital for sinners. It's not a museum for saints. That's a direct quote from C.S. Lewis. So when Tucker says, "Well, I can't go to church because of all those Christians," I would conclude by just saying one simple thing. Stop looking at Christians and start looking at Jesus. Yes. You're looking at the wrong thing. It's about the church is about Christ. It's about Christ. It isn't about flawed Christians per se. The flawed Christians in the church are inevitable. And if you find a perfect church, and you've heard this, Janet, somebody needs to say this to Tucker: when you find that perfect church, Tucker, don't go because you'll screw it up, okay? Right. Which would be true for any of us because we're all broken. We're all sinners. I go to church because I am a sinner, not because I'm a saint. I go to church because I need to repent. I need to confess, not because I'm so cocky and so confident that I can look down my nose and boast about my saintliness and my Christianity at the expense of everybody else. So that's a quick response for how do I read what's going on in Tucker's commentary today. I don't know how else to respond to it other than just what is he saying and what is he writing. And there's a problem that's endemic in a lot of his commentary right now, and it seems to be driven by this horseshoe right anti-Semitism that he's locked onto, and therefore he's twisting the message of the church, the gospel, and of Christ.
3: Wow. Such keen insight. And there are two things I want to talk about in what you just said. Number one, because of his anti-Semitism, it's palpable. It's stunning. It's shocked. It's raised the question, I think inquiring minds want to know, are you being paid by some Islamic-dominated country? And because money is the root of all evil, that this is the catalyst for your thinking. But also, if you connect the dots in some of his oratory, he talks about how he can't stand Christian Zionists. Well, I think he knows that the root of support, and by the way, we're so very thankful that organizations like Chosen People Ministry can review and say in the evangelical community, support for the nation of Israel has not waned. Thank you, Lord. It shouldn't if you're going through life with the Bible in one hand and the newspaper in the other. It's inarguable that we need to be praying and supporting the nation of Israel and the Jewish people, and that God has, is, and will use them in the future. But I think because Tucker at some level understands that if he can go after churches, somehow he'll tamp down the message. Pretty big idea. I don't think it'll work. But again, if you look at the idea that churches are filled with hypocrites, as you brilliantly pointed out, quoting all of those great thinkers in your opinion piece, none of us would go. My mom said it beautifully when I was a child, and I'm glad I got the lesson early. She said, honey, don't look at the sheep, keep your eyes on the shepherd. And that has served as a northern star in my life, because you look around and you think, ooh, well, I'm looking for Jesus in Jesus, not necessarily in other people. And then I look in the mirror to see if people can see Jesus in me. And that's where we have to start, it seems to me.
6: Well, I'll just say amen, and I'll quote A.W. Tozer, who's one of those that I cited in my article that you graciously highlighted here. A.W. Tozer said this: hypocrites in the church, yes, and in the lodge and at home. Don't hunt through the church for a hypocrite. Go home and look in the mirror.
3: Exactly.
6: Close quote, A.W. Tozer. You can't say it better than that. And anybody that is marginally mature in their understanding of Christianity and the Bible and the gospel and Jesus Christ knows that what A.W. Tozer and what you just said in terms of quoting your mother, everybody understands that that is a truth that's obvious. The reason that we have the atonement of Jesus Christ is because for all have sinned and fallen short of the glory of God. There is none righteous, no, not one. That includes you, that includes me, and that includes Tucker Carlson. And if you're constantly looking around the pews and acting like you're better than the person to your right and to your left, rather than looking in the mirror and acknowledging that the problem is you, who was it? Was it the author of Amazing Grace, John Newton. Yes, John Newton. I'm going to butcher the quote a little bit, but I think the Piper paraphrases quote, or excuse me, is close to the real quote here. I know very little, but the one thing I know, I'm a great sinner, and Christ is a great Savior. Amen. Amen. Amazing grace, how sweet the sound that saved a wretch like me. Yeah. I'm a great sinner, and Christ is a great Savior. That's the gospel, Tucker. And everybody listening right now should understand that. And don't get distracted by people pointing fingers elsewhere. That's not the message of the Bible. That's not the message of the church.
3: Amen. I want to talk to you a little bit about the devolution of truth, but I want to talk about the people. Take this whole story, flip it around the other way. An operative word we see now in the church, capital C universal, is this concept of deconstructing, of walking away. And if you're able to engage someone who's in that process, oftentimes their reason, their justification for that is they were, quote, wounded by somebody in the church. And hypocrisy is one of the reasons that they will put on the table. To someone who has been hurt by the church, how do we win them back into the fold? Because even if we weren't personally responsible for the hurt, that's a whole other discussion if you meted out that damage. But if you didn't, and yet they don't want to fellowship with you because they've been hurt, how do we help repair the breach, as it says in Scripture?
6: Well, I think this is going to be repetition, but that's okay. Go back to your counsel from your mom. It's very similar to the counsel I gave my dad 10 years before he died. My dad was not a believer when I was growing up. He was a good man. He was a moral man. I never heard him tell a dirty joke, but I knew he wasn't a Christian, and he made no bones about it, that he didn't go to church. He wasn't a Christian because of the hypocrites in the church. He saw himself as being morally better than a lot of the people that would try to preach to him. And by worldly standards, it appeared that he was right. Because again, he was a good, hardworking man that didn't engage in a lot of the nonsense that some of the Christians that he knew were engaging in. Well, my dad had to go in for heart surgery. And perhaps after the break, I can tell you the rest of the story about what I said to him before he went under the knife and why he became a born-again believer as the result of that advice.
3: That's what we call a tease. Excellent radio, sir. Thank you for that. We'll pick it up and find out exactly how that conversation went. What a joy to spend time with Dr. Everett Piper. He was for many, many years the president of Oklahoma Wesleyan University. Now he's a national best-selling author, and he's also a regular contributor to the Washington Times as a columnist, to which many of us are so very grateful. By the way, if you want to read this article in its entirety, I have it on the info page of my website. You're going to want to read it. It's fabulous. It's to the point, and not only that, share it with somebody who's got the same ideas. Back after this.
7: This is Carter Conlon. John chapter 11, verse 44. Jesus said, "Loose him and let him go." Don't make it complicated. Lazarus, come forth. That is your part. He could have just yelled from the tomb, "I can't, I'm all wrapped up." He could have, but he didn't. He just got up and he came forth. And his life became a miracle. Let Jesus Christ do what he needs to do today in your life. Let him unwrap you. Let him say, "Loose him and let him go." That's what God wants to do for you. It doesn't matter what anybody else says. Doesn't even matter what you think. It matters what God says. Whatever that is, just get up and move today towards the sound of his voice. 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
3: It's a pleasure to spend time with Dr. Everett Piper, national best-selling author, contributing columnist for the Washington Times, and past and very successful president of Oklahoma Wesleyan University for 17 years. And we were discussing what happens when you are hurt by the church and you walk away and you, quote, deconstruct. And you talked about a conversation you were going to have with your dad just before he went into surgery. Talk to me about that, Dr. Piper.
6: Again, my dad wasn't a believer while I was growing up. I just graduated from college, and my dad was 55 at the time. He had to go into surgery for bypass surgery. And I went into his hospital room just before he went under the knife. I felt obligated to ask him if he wanted to talk about his faith. I expected him to say, "No, I don't want to talk about it. You know how I feel about Christianity." But he looked at me and he said, "Sure, but you know what I think about the church. You know what I think about all the hypocrites." And I looked at my dad and I said something very simple. I said, "Dad, why don't you stop looking at Christians and start looking at Christ?" That's all I said. And my dad got it. It wasn't just a foxhole conversion. He actually became a born-again Christian, lived 10 more years, and died in the arms of Christ because he changed what he was looking at. He stops looking at you and me, people that are flawed, people that are broken, and judging Christ by us. And instead looked at Christ. And as C.S. Lewis, the church says, the church has a lot of hypocrites, but its master is perfect. Okay? There are a lot of hypocrites, but our master is perfect. And C.S. Lewis in the seminal work, Screwtape Letters, a lot of people have read that. If not, they need to go read it. And if you have read it, read it again. It's a great book by C.S. Lewis. He says this. Screwtape says this, and Screwtape is the master deceiver. He's the master demon who's teaching his apprentice demon on how to tempt the Christians and how to break down believers and break down the church. This is a quote from Screwtape, the master deceiver, in Screwtape Letters. He says this: "Let the Christian judge his mother." Okay? Let the Christian judge his mother. Now, what's he saying? Let the Christian judge the church. The church is your mother. Let the Christian judge the church, because in so doing, this tempts the Christian, you and me, to be self-satisfied and sanctimonious. It tempts us to be satisfied in ourselves and our own sin, as opposed to recognizing that the church, our mother, has given us the gospel through the scriptures. And judging the church, our mother, is looking in the wrong direction. It merely exposes our arrogance, our sanctimony, and our own sin.
3: Wow. Let me dovetail what you just said and go to the subtitle of your bestseller, Not a Daycare, The Devastating Consequences of Abandoning Truth. And let me appeal to you also as the president of a university. And that is, when we look at the information put out by people like Dr. George Barna at Arizona Christian University through his Cultural Research Center, and we see some abysmal numbers of people who profess to be vibrant, born-again, Bible-believing Christians, and they'll say 45%, well, I think the Bible's got errors. I don't think that Jesus was out without sin. I don't necessarily believe in an entity known as the devil. I'm not quite sure I believe in the Holy Spirit. When truth gets abandoned in the culture, we suffer cultural consequences. When truth is abandoned in the church, there are eternal consequences. How do we turn this around?
6: Well, what you're seeing is the consequence of the church stepping away from truth with a capital T, mm-hmm. and instead deconstructing scripture, a low view of scripture. We've decided that scripture is a book of opinions rather than a book of revelation. That's really what we've decided as a church at large. Now, that may sound odd because I've just spent time defending the church. I'm defending the biblical church. Mm-hmm. I'm defending the church down the road where the pastor is preaching the Bible. And if your pastor isn't preaching the Bible, if he's preaching some sort of collection of opinions that he has elevated over and above the revelation of God's truth, then I would argue if you can't get the pastor to quit preaching that stuff, if you can't correct it by staying involved, then you might want to look for a church where the pastor actually is preaching the word. Because what we have is the loss of a measuring rod outside of those things being measured. That's another C.S. Lewis quote. He said, you can do no measuring unless you've got a measuring rod outside of those things being measured. And that makes all the sense in the world. Well, what's the measuring rod for morality? It's the Bible. It's scripture. It's God's revelation. It's truth with a capital T. Oz Guinness once said this in his little book called A Time for Truth. He said, truth is true even if no one believes it, and falsehood is false even if everyone believes it. Truth is true, and that's just the end of it. Close quote, Oz Guinness. In other words, truth doesn't move because of what Tucker Carlson thinks or you think or I think. Truth is an objective standard that you pursue. You pursue truth. You find it. You learn what's good and true and beautiful. You don't construct it. And that's what I would argue is wrong with the Christian Academy and broadly the Ivory Tower. Certainly the secular universities have deconstructed truth to the point where they're given degrees in opinions, which is absurd. It's like you're getting a diploma that says you majored in your opinions. That is asinine. I never gave away a diploma that said, congratulations, you majored in opinions. That would have been an insult to everybody who attended my university. I actually expected to hand them a diploma that demonstrated they learned something about the major and the minor that they chose to study. And had I said, oh, well, congratulations, here's your degree in opinions, they rightfully would have turned to me and said, well, what did I spend my money on then? Mm. And I also, I said this to my students a lot when I would talk to them during commencement and give them my commencement address. I would say, opinions are always dangerous. Opinions lead to bondage and slavery, but truth sets you free. You're here to learn what's true.
3: Amen and amen. Dr. Piper, let me ask you one question that I think is on the heart of a lot of people listening all across the country, and that is, they're suffering from a kind of cultural fatigue. We're seeing surprise attacks from corners we didn't see before. You talked about the horseshoe right, brilliant turn, about the anti-Semitism that's coming from a corner one would never have expected to come. Are you and I engaged this side of glory in a battle that's winnable, or are we just going to have skirmishes where we gain some traction but we'll lose others? In other words, why keep going?
6: Jesus promised us the gates of hell will not prevail against his church. We know we win. He promised us. He's not going to break his promise. We'll have battles and skirmishes along the way, but we know that Jesus said we win.
3: Amen and amen. What a note to end on. Keep writing those great pieces. You're one of my favorite opinion columnists. Thank you so very much. And thanks for really capitalizing on that and defending the church. And not only that, but out of compassion, I say whatever's going on, don't know, again, for Samuel, don't know what's going on inside Tucker's heart, but pray for him that he might have a peace and understandings and a real revelatory truth and understanding of who Jesus Christ is, who loves him unconditionally. So you can also subscribe to the Washington Times to read Dr. Piper's pieces on a regular basis. But I did link to the piece that he wrote about the church not being a mess. It's certainly not the Savior's not a mess, and that's who we look to. Check it out. Also, I've got a link to Dr. Piper's website. Thank you so much, Dr. Piper, for a great conversation. And thank you, friends, for joining us. We'll see you next time right here on In the Market with Janet Parshall.
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9: Amy looked down at her newborn son. 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
11: American Family News, I'm Robert Thornton. Tax claims against President Donald Trump and members of his family will be permanently dropped as part of a lawsuit settlement with the IRS. Here's Fox's Jared Halpern with more.
12: As part of an agreement to end a $10 billion lawsuit against the IRS, the U.S. government is dropping tax claims against President Trump, his sons, and the Trump Organization. A one-page document posted to the Justice Department's website says the federal government is forever barred and precluded from investigating or pursuing tax claims currently pending. It is an expansion of a settlement first announced Monday that includes the creation of a more than $1.7 billion compensation fund for individuals who believe they were unfairly targeted by the Justice Department during the Biden administration.
11: President Trump endorsed Texas Attorney General Ken Paxton in the Texas Senate primary over incumbent Senator John Cornyn, who has held the seat since 2002. Some Republicans are on board. Others, like Senate Majority Leader John Thune, still support Cornyn. Wisconsin Senator Ron Johnson weighed in on Fox Business.
13: Republicans have to unite. You know, if we stand together, we can win. If we're divided, we're going to lose.
11: Democrats are hoping to use this shakeup to their advantage as a way to regain Texas, as the state's primary election is already underway. Whoever gets the GOP nomination faces off against Texas Democrat Senate nominee James Tallarico, currently a state representative. As we have reported on AFN, when debating about boys playing in girls' sports, Tallarico claimed that Genesis describes God as masculine and feminine and everything in between. The NAACP is calling on black athletes and fans to boycott the athletic programs of public universities in states that aim to redistrict longtime black lawmakers. This is aimed to apply pressure to Republican-led state legislators through an economic boycott. States criticized by the NAACP include Alabama, Florida, Georgia, Louisiana, Mississippi, Texas, and South Carolina. The CDC says 18 people who were on board a cruise ship where hantavirus resulted in the deaths of 3 people and sickened several others will remain quarantined in Nebraska through the end of the month. Here's Fox's Jessica Rosenthal.
14: Two cruise ship passengers were transferred last week from Atlanta to the National Quarantine Unit at the University of Nebraska Medical Center, bringing the total number there to 18. Now the CDC's acting director, Jay Bhattacharya, has signed an order for two of those individuals who were on board the MV Hondius to remain quarantined in Nebraska. This comes as one woman says she tried to leave but was told she could not, that law enforcement could become involved. Angela Perryman, who has a home in South Florida, told the New York Times she's tested negative for the virus and plans to take legal action. The CDC notes that since passengers left the ship, three additional cases of hantavirus were identified in France, Spain, and Canada.
11: These days, AI is everywhere, but parents can play a role in helping children not become dependent on the technology. More from AFN's Chris Woodward.
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16: I would look at the entertainment. I would look at how you use technology. And I would even say, how do I, the parent, use technology, and how am I modeling to my kids on how I want them to use technology? Do I want them staring at their phone when it's family movie night? Do I want them staring at the phone at the table? Then I shouldn't be doing that.
15: The second thing parents can do is ask themselves questions such as, how are my kids being educated?
16: I would have a lot of questions. How are you going to deal with AI? How are you going to keep them from just doing the homework on their phone, and how are you going to teach my kid how to think? What's the necessary components you have to make this happen?
15: It may be that a child's school has a plan or policy for this issue. If that's the case, Rathman recommended parents contact the school for that information.
16: If they don't have any of that, I would be alarmed. I would start thinking about homeschooling. I would start thinking about, you know, how important is the future of my child? Is school really just designed to get them out of the way so I can go to work, or is this going to really change them? If we believe education changes our kids, then you need to be deeply involved in what kind of education they're getting.
15: I'm Chris Woodward.
11: That's all our time for now. Find more news at AFN.net.
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18: What does it mean to be post-human? Is it even possible to become post-human? Is it possible to become more than human? Is it possible for humanity to actually become divine? We're said that we're made in the image of God, that's what the Bible tells us, but what does that mean? Does it mean that we're in the process of becoming God? That's what the Mormons teach. But will humans be satisfied to be like God, or will we persist to become God? The goal of modern science is to ascend the human race, believe it or not. It's true. The warning has come from Andrew Torba, the CEO of Gab.com, who asserts that the tech giants are looking at creating a post-human race, destroying our humanity by appending technology to our bodies, and they believe also to our souls. This is what is called transhumanism. And it only can be fairly argued that technology is a modern quasi-religion whose daily miracles are commonplace. Well, today on Viewpoint, we're not going to talk just about transhumanism. We're going to talk about the increasing links between algorithms, between codes, between AI, all of these things that are really rushing in upon us very, very quickly. But we may think that this is all new. In reality, it may not be as new as we might think. And so today on Viewpoint, we're going to take a look at that first, going all the way back to 1486. That's right, 1486. And then we'll springboard further into our current age of the 21st century and see where we really are with regard to the Renaissance humanist Giovanni Pico della Mirandola, who was an early advocate of transhumanism. We're going to see how all this connects here on Viewpoint today, and it has everything to do with you, with me, with our view of life, our view of our relationship with God, and our view of our relationship with one another. And indeed, if we're becoming post-human, does that mean that we no longer need relationships? That we are entities in and of ourselves and no longer need relationships? And if that's true, then why the massive occurrence of loneliness that is becoming a plague all over the world, right as AI is exploding in our midst? All of that here today on Viewpoint, and I'm glad that you've joined us. It's conversation, as always, with ever-increasing conviction, talk that transforms, and I trust that today will be no exception. So, interestingly, the July-August edition of Christianity Today was focused almost entirely on this matter of AI and intelligence, artificial intelligence, the transhumanist question, and all of the interrelationships between these things. A whole series of essays from experts. Very unusual for something in a magazine called Christianity Today, which actually was started by Billy Graham and his associates many, many years ago. So here is an article called The Transhumanist Question, written by Miroslav Volv. He says, is our being merely human something that ought to be overcome? And what does it even mean to be human? He says, far before our time, the Renaissance humanist Giovanni Pico della Mirandola was an early advocate of transhumanism. In his writing, Oration on the Dignity of Man, in 1486, he has the Creator, God, the Creator, speak the following words to Adam, the first human. And here's what the Creator supposedly says. We have made you neither of heaven nor of earth, neither mortal nor immortal. You shall have the power out of your soul's judgment to be reborn into the higher forms which are divine. Very astounding statement. You shall have the power out of your soul's judgment, your mind, to be reborn into the higher forms which are divine. Pico della Mirandola is the unofficial saint of transhumanists. He believed that the higher forms of humans are, in fact, more than human. They are actually divine. So, in the 21st century, philosopher Nick Bostrom defined a post-human as being for whom at least one general central capacity, such as health span, cognition, or emotion, is greatly exceeding the maximum attainable by any current human being. A post-human. Have you seen any post-humans lately? Anybody that you thought was post-human? Maybe the liberal, God-hating folk in the United States of America and around the world that decided to put a shot into the neck of Mr. Kirk, Charlie Kirk, maybe they thought that he was on the verge of being post-human and they didn't like it. I don't think he was, but maybe that's what they thought. So they're going to gain dictatorial control and put him to death by assassination. But what does it mean to be post-human? We want to look at that here today on Viewpoint. Is it even possible? Is there such a thing as being post-human? Let me give you an insight. Going back about 25 years, I've shared this before here on Viewpoint, concerning a layover that I had in the Los Angeles International Airport. And during that layover in the Delta waiting room, I had a gentleman across from me. We engaged in conversation. And he identified himself as an international engineer for the Sony, for Sony. And we were having a fantastic conversation. Everything seemed to be going well, and he was just exulting in all of the great technological benefits that were coming along. I remember him saying that the time is not too far off when we won't need telephone instruments. They will all be implants. And then in the midst of the conversation, he abruptly stated this. We will soon become God. The time is coming when we will become God. That was his viewpoint as a scientist, as an engineer. We will become God. That's the vision, my friends, of the ultimate post-human. That was the vision all the way back in 1486. And it looks like we're heading that direction as we speak. Is that even possible? Or are we losing our humanity completely?
19: Once upon a time, children could pray and read their Bibles in school. Divorces were practically unknown, as was child abuse. In our once great America, virginity and chastity were popular virtues and homosexuality was an abomination. So what happened in just one generation? Hi, I'm Chuck Crismeyer, and I urge you to join me daily on Viewpoint, where we discuss the most challenging issues touching our hearts and homes. Could America's moral slide relate to the Fourth Commandment?
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18: Artificial intelligence seems to be at the very root and heart of the so-called post-human era, heading toward the divinity of humankind, superseding everything that is human to become post-human, truly post-human. The 21st century proved to be a new era for AI. Artificial intelligence, fueled by massive data availability, advances in computing power, and breakthroughs in neural networks. A deep learning system built at the University of Toronto dramatically improved image recognition, sparking renewed interest in AI. Today, AI is embedded in everyday life, from virtual assistants to recommendation algorithms, and continues to evolve quickly as it grows more powerful and integrated into society. Discussions about ethics, safety, and human AI collaboration have become more crucial than ever, says an article in the latest issue, or next to latest issue, of Christianity Today. What is an algorithm? Well, I'm going to tell you what this article says, and maybe or maybe not you'll be able to understand it. Algorithm, a defined sequential set of instructions that a computer program follows.

artificial intelligence model that uses its training data and learning patterns to create original content such as text, images, or music. In other words, it's replacing humans. So what is agentic? That is having to do with the agency of AI. An AI system that operates with autonomy, enabling it to make decisions, take actions, and interact with its environment to achieve specific goals. Like a self-driving car, that would be an example of agentic AI. Well, if agentic AI, how far is it going to go before it replaces humans altogether? And is it just a matter of replacing what humans do? Or are the algorithms actually replacing how people think? Actually recreating counterfeit thoughts for them to lead them into a false world of artificial thinking that is contrary to that which God would have us engage in. Interesting, isn't it? And we're just barely skirting the surface here today on Viewpoint. A recent issue of the Epoch Times contained this headline, Staying Human in a World of AI Companions. A 2025 survey conducted by Common Sense Media found that 72% of teenagers have used AI companions at least once. In other words, they make them their friends. Of these teens, 52% get together with chatbots several times per month. 13% interact with these digital companions every day. And 17% are in friendships or romantic relationships with chatbots, one having even married a chatbot. Now, what do you think this is doing to the human relationship, to humankind? And this is just the earliest stage. These are just the early stages, friends. They haven't come to the fullness of their implications. So the article says, what do we stand to lose when AI chatbots become therapists, friends, and even partners? Well, we lose humanity. We substitute humanity with artificiality. Now, if you allow yourself to think just a bit, you might begin to realize that this is exactly the kind of environment that the world will be engaged in, will have embraced when the counterfeit Christ makes his appearance. How easy it will be for the world to be deceived. How easy it will be for artificial information programmed by algorithms to lead humankind astray. No wonder Jesus said that the deception was going to be so great that if it were possible, even the very elect, the very remnant elect, would be deceived. Wow. That's some kind of deception. These things are more serious than any of us would possibly imagine. And more people are commenting about this, and they're not necessarily Christians. The secular world is commenting about these things as well. Kay Rubisek, on behalf of the Epoch Times, wrote a piece called Why Humanity Can't Code Its Way to Purpose. Why Humanity Cannot Code Its Way to Purpose. So she says, if you grew up in America in the middle of the 20th century, you remember a world where change was steady, but you could keep up with it. The television set entered the living room. The rotary phone gave way to push buttons, then cordless, then to the first cell phones. The family typewriter was replaced by a home computer. And all of those things, by the way, I experienced personally, even from the moment I began to practice law. All of those things took place during that period of time. The move from the television entering the living room, the rotary phone giving way to push buttons, then cordless, then to first cell phones, and the family typewriter, even the office typewriter, was replaced by a home computer. These shifts, she said, were big, but they happened over years.
There was time to adapt

0: to learn and to keep a sense of stability. But sometime in the past 20 years, the pace of change quietly shifted gears. Without fanfare, our daily lives were pulled into the hidden machinery of algorithms and big data. Social media didn't just connect friends, it studied every click and scroll to keep us hooked and to disconnect us from others and connect us with artificial intelligence. For every benefit of efficiency, she says, a little more of human judgment and connection was quietly outsourced. But early adopters began to delegate something even deeper, their sense of purpose to a machine, their vision, and soon others followed suit. And the era prepared the ground for what we are witnessing right now. Today, the curtain has been pulled back, and artificial intelligence isn't trickling into our lives the way past technologies did. It's pouring in full force. Overnight, programs appear that can write your emails, draft legal briefs, design ad campaigns, diagnose illnesses, or simulate a loved one's voice. Big corporations and governments are delegating decision-making to machines more than they are willing to admit. She writes, these are not abstract changes. They are the lived reality of people trying to find their place in a world that feels like it's moving too fast. To some, this is the dawning of humanity's great augmentation. What's the great augmentation? The post-human society where we are becoming greater than human, moving toward godhood. She says, it now feels like a free fall. The thinning out of what makes human work, effort, and creativity meaningful. Tech companies are pushing AI into every corner of life at breakneck speed. And the deeper reason it feels unstoppable is not about money or power. It's about human nature itself. We're meaning-seeking beings, she writes. Meaning comes from the same place it always has, the spirit, the conscience, and the inner seeking that no system, no ideology, no machine can erase. So she said the future will not be defined by the intelligence of algorithms. It will be defined by the meaning we choose to embody. And our choices have never been more important. I agree with that. But she doesn't tell us where that goes ultimately, spiritually. She hints at it, but doesn't actually tell us. So here on Viewpoint, I'm going to tell you. We've already hinted at it very strongly. It is setting the stage for the massive deception that Jesus warned about in Matthew chapter 24. Just before his crucifixion, 2 days before, Jesus' disciples encountered him on the Mount of Olives overlooking the eastern gate of Jerusalem. And they asked him what would be the sign of his coming and of the end of the age. You remember that. We've talked about it here on this program so many times. But we need to remember it. We need to be reminded. And the very first thing that Jesus did or said in response was, take heed that no man deceive you. Now, he didn't say take heed that no artificial intelligence deceive you, or that no algorithm deceive you. He didn't say that. He said no man. They would not have had any way to comprehend artificial intelligence or algorithms. That would have been completely outside the sphere of their ability to comprehend. But man, yes. Take heed that no man deceive you. Well, who's creating these algorithms? Who's creating the artificial intelligence? Humankind. Men. Mankind. And technological people who actually, for the most part, are godless people. They really are. They're interested in the salvation role of science. They really do believe and are convinced deep in their hearts that science ultimately can solve everything because, well, after all, we created science. They think we are science, like, hate to mention his name, the COVID czar. Remember he said, follow the science, and if you don't follow me, you're not following the science. In other words, he was saying that he was science incarnated. Science incarnated. But he's not science incarnated. That was a viewpoint. And his science incarnated viewpoint was manifested in massive deception of not only the American people, but people worldwide. To the point where Congress right now is talking about the possibility of filing charges against him, having the government, the Department of Justice, file charges, criminal charges against him for deceit. Take heed that no man deceive you. Now, in Matthew chapter 24, Jesus didn't leave it at that. He said, actually, the deception is not going to be just generic from mankind in general or any particular man. He said, many are going to come even in my name and deceive many. He didn't say deceive a few. He didn't say deceive a large number. He said deceive many. That means a lot of people are going to be deceived by those coming even in the name of the Lord. So what happens when the name of the Lord is sacrificed on the altar of algorithms? They begin to redefine God himself. They begin to redefine the meaning of salvation. They're actually exalting humankind as their own saviors, because that's the belief of the science behind it. But Jesus didn't stop there. He went on to say, look, guys, speaking to his disciples, this deception is going to be so great, so overwhelming, that if it were possible, even the very small remnant elect would be deceived. In other words, he's saying the whole world is going to be deceived, except for a very small remnant of people. Now, if we're living in a world in which AI, artificial intelligence, coupled with massive growth of algorithms that are designed to control how you think, in the direction that you think, the choices that you make, and why you make those choices, do you not think that this is setting the stage for a kind of massive deception that will be overwhelming to the world? That's why we're talking about it now. It's not to have a nice conversation about AI. It's to look at what it really means and its impact for us. We'll be back.
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0: The book of Genesis informs us that God made man in his image. Might man now recreate a new hybrid humankind by splicing and dicing the DNA and then also reprogram his mind through algorithms, artificial intelligence? Are we only playing God or becoming God? Can we save ourselves and become immortal without the divine intervention of a Savior or a Messiah Redeemer? Is this now science's messianic moment? I believe it is. That's what we're looking at now, where the God who made science possible is rejected in the name of humankind now, seizing that authority from God that made science even possible, and to become gods ourselves. Richard Seed, a Harvard-educated physicist, said many times that you can't stop science. He said, cloning and the reprogramming of the DNA is the first serious step in becoming one with God. That's a quote. When did he say that? I believe it was back in 1999. It was 1988. 6 years later, in 1994, Newsweek magazine tantalized with the title, How Far Should We Push Mother Nature? Talking about cloning, the effort to try to recreate human beings ever increasingly to achieve immortality. The trajectory of technological creationism is to achieve immortality. In fact, they call it biological immortality. That's a quote. Biological immortality. Another quote from 1996. We can make any individual male biologically immortal. That's the goal. So let me ask you a question. Is it not just typical of human nature, human desire to escape potential responsibility for our actions in life after death without having to give any account for our lives? As the thinking goes, if I can become immortal in the flesh and or become God myself, well, that solves the problem of accountability, right? I'm only accountable to myself. I'm God, and there's none like me. So, are we truly ascending the human race? That's what modern technologists are telling us. We are ascending the human race, both biologically and intelligence-wise. In every way, we are ascending the human race. Technocracy and transhumanism are in control of the very course of human history at this very moment. Observe Patrick Wood in the article Technocracy, News and Trends. Transhumanists' ultimate goal is for humans to escape death and live forever in a state of immortality, he wrote, thus forever delaying any ultimate divine accountability for one's life on earth. Are you beginning to get the picture here? This is a much bigger picture than all of the discussions that are taking place. And by the way, they're just flooding the news media concerning AI. It's just amazing how fast it's coming. What ideas, if embraced, would pose the greatest threat to the welfare of humanity? That was the question posed by the editors of Foreign Policy to 8 prominent policy experts. One of the 8, Francis Fukuyama, professor at Johns Hopkins University, a school of advanced international studies, and member of the President's Council on Bioethics, made clear his choice. Listen to it very carefully. He declared that the most dangerous idea is transhumanism. Another, however, called it the movement that epitomizes the most daring, courageous, imaginative, and idealistic aspirations of humanity. Talk about chutzpah. This is greater chutzpah ever than the former Tower of Babel. This new kind of thinking boldly challenges the Creator, grasping for the glorious personification of Godhood in post-human emulation of Lucifer's defiant declaration there, I will be like the Most High God. That's what's really happening, friends. And it's moving rapidly. which tells me that it isn't too long before we will be seeing the coming of the Lord. But this process has to take root so deeply, and it is taking root so deeply, that control of mind and heart and emotions and so on is going to be so vast that humankind will be primarily deceived by the control that is placed upon them. Which means you and I, as followers of Jesus Christ, need to have a deep rootedness in our faith. Because these things are not just going to happen in the future, they're happening right now, right in front of our eyes. Now, I wrote about some of this in my book, Messiah, Unveiling the Mystery of the Ages. In fact, I wrote about this in that book, a chapter called The Scientific Salvation. We also wrote a chapter in there, United Nations Savior. By the way, the United Nations is going to be meeting next week. One world government is the only way to save humanity, said Pope Francis. And that's what they're working on. This next week is going to be amazing. It's all about humankind exalting themselves and the nations over God, including over Israel and over all God-fearing people. That's why Charlie Kirk was assassinated, believe it or not. That's the reason. And anyone who stands secure in their faith and is willing to risk the perils of our time, as the Apostle Paul said, remember he said, in the latter days, perilous times shall come. These are those times. We're witnessing it right in front of us. So we need to be prepared. We need to understand the assaults that are going to take place. And this book that I wrote, Messiah, Unveiling the Mystery of the Ages, is about all of those assaults that are coming purportedly as messianic messages and ways to reason our way out from under the exclusivity of Jesus Christ as Lord and Savior. It's not a game. It's a very serious thing. And that's why I wrote about it, devoted a whole book to that. And it's a $25 book, yours for $18 on our website, saveus.org. Messiah, Unveiling the Mystery of the Ages. Your eyes are going to be opened like you can't imagine as you read this book. And then, of course, it concludes with some fascinating writing concerning the matter of the Messiah himself. How do we identify him? We're in the valley of decision. How will we respond in that moment? And indeed, what is the third day that the Bible talks about? We're in the third day dilemma right now. And you need to read the book just for that chapter, The Third Day. All right? It's a $22 book, yours for $18 on our website, Messiah, Unveiling the Mystery of the Ages. 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Box 70879, Richmond, Virginia, 23255. 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Okay. Now, we're going to move forward here to inspect what some others are saying about this. Another article in the Christianity Today issue of July, August 2025 says this: the church in the AI age must recognize that to be human is not about stuff that can be weighed or quantified. We must understand that there's a mystery to life that cannot be uploaded or downloaded or manipulated by technique. Simply recognizing this in an age of smart machines is a good start. The world has always asked what the meaning of human life really is. It's about to start asking what it means to be human at all now. And a robot can give an answer, but that's not enough. So if you ask AI, if you ask Google, what a human is, it's going to give you some sort of an answer written by AI. It's going to tell you it's written by AI, run to the top, written by AI. But it's not going to be a definition from God's viewpoint. God says he made man in his image. Is AI going to tell you that and tell you what that image is? I don't think so. So, we're going to continue to look more deeply at this matter of the implications of AI, artificial intelligence, and not only that, but its implications in our ability to think, our ability to reason, and even on our ability to have relationships together. According to the former U.S. Surgeon General, in his 2023 advisory, he said, our epidemic of loneliness and isolation, young adults are now twice as likely as seniors to report feeling lonely. Why are they feeling lonely? Because they're addicted to artificial ways of life. They're addicted to chatbots. They're addicted to trusting algorithms. They are not learning how to live as human beings. Therefore, you can have monstrous anger and violence building up behind the scenes for those who don't have any fear of the Lord. That's what we're experiencing. We'll be right back.
2: Have you ever considered what the early church was like? Many people are developing a heart longing for a greater fulfillment in our practices as Christians. A recent study showed 53,000 people a week are leaving the back door of America's churches in frustration. What is going on? Why has there not been even a 1% gain among followers of Christ in the last 25 years? Could it be that God is seeking to restore first century Christianity for the 21st century? Jesus said, I'll build my church. Is Christ by his Spirit stirring to prepare the church for the 21st century? The early church prayed together and broke bread from house to house. They were family, and it was said by all who observed, behold how they love one another. Incredible.
1: But the same can be found right now. 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We can revive first century Christianity for the 21st century.
2: It's about people, not programs. It's about a body, not a building.
1: That's saveus.org. Click Sell Church.
0: Again, I welcome you back to Viewpoint. I'm Chuck Chrismeyer. If you were not aware of it, this program is not sponsored by any commercial advertising sources. And the reason for that is that we deal with issues here on this program primarily from a Christian and spiritual viewpoint, not just informationally, but transformationally. In other words, we deal with things in such a way that a lot of companies, even Christian businesses, don't want to be related to. Why is that? Because Jesus said truth divides, and they don't want to be part of that. And therefore, they may go along with you at first, and then all of a sudden say, you know what? We didn't like the fact that you talked about divorce and remarriage, and half of our people, our customers, are divorced or remarried. Therefore, we just can't support you anymore. A lot of churches are that way, friends. They just are. So we have to rely upon God's people being moved by the Holy Spirit to underwrite what we do. There are no big organizations to support or underwrite, no massive church with 30,000 members to underwrite. It's dependent solely, and always has been, dependent solely on God's people being moved in their hearts to support. Some have been so faithful over the years, it's just amazing to me. And you would be astounding, you know, some hundreds of dollars a month. But let me tell you, they're few and far between. If they were vast, that would be another story, but they're not. And so I want to bring before you, if you value this program, if you do, And the program has been not just informative to you, but perhaps even transformative. One person once wrote, you cannot listen to Viewpoint long and not be transformed. In other words, you have to change. You have to change. That's what it's about. That's what the Bible is about. The Bible is not about information. It's about transformation. If you think it's about information, you're solely, you're just completely wrong. We don't study the Bible for information. We study it that we might be transformed in our hearts, in our minds. Yes, there's information that goes with it, but that's not why we study the Bible. And if that's why you study the Bible, then it's not going to have all that much implication, application for you. What we really need is application, and that's what this program is about. Transformation cannot come about by information alone. Cat. So, how should Christians think about AI? How do we respond to AI innovations in a time of no king, no consensus, and no clear path forward? An article appeared, written by Stephen Carradini, No King Over AI. AI companies and users are doing what is right in their own eyes. Engineers, lawmakers, lobbyists, critics, consumers operate as if we're living in one house but in separate rooms with the doors shut. One article describes AI as progress. The next sees it as devolution. California lawmakers overwhelmingly voted for regulations that would have made tech companies legally responsible for rare catastrophic harms caused by their large AI models. These are all things that are coming out as we speak just in the last few days. In front of me right now is an article that came out in the September 3rd to 9th edition of the Epoch Times. It's called, As Schools Increase AI Use, Experts Warn of Impact on Children. We're talking about human beings. How do you stay human in a world of AI companions? As loneliness and isolation are coming more and more with so-called social media. It's anti-social media. And they're saying now that social media is one of the premier driving forces of the violence that is taking place in our country. AI creates an intellectual laziness, stunted cognitive development, and reduced problem solving, according to one expert. As tens of millions of children head back to school, parents and teachers are grappling with questions about how much artificial intelligence is too much. Maybe we shouldn't have any of it. The education system will be one of the primary laboratories for the global AI experiment. Schools, to the extent that they either mandate or encourage the adoption of AI, are going to be massive petri dishes in which we'll find out whether it's better to maintain traditional cultural norms or if we turn every child possible into a cyborg. No one knows what the long-term effects will be, said Allen, who authored the book Dark Aeon, Transhumanism and the War Against Humanity. In the same way that popular technologies such as TV and portable transistor radios broadcast the music and message of subculture moments, movements that influenced a generation of children to break away from their parents, like cultural norms during the 1960s, he said, AI could also affect a generation of children who are acclimated to interacting with machines basically as if they were people. In other words, dehumanizing. Some teachers already believe that this is taking place, that AI will have a negative impact on academic integrity. That came as a report according to a 2024 poll of 850 instructors 47% of more than 2,000 students surveyed said cheating was already easier with AI. Teachers surveyed said many assignments that students turn in either bear a striking resemblance to each other or don't sound like they're written in the student's own voice. Even college students admit that AI is dumbing them down. 83% of mostly college-age students surveyed expressed concern that AI weakens the ability to think independently. Now, if it weakens your ability to think independently, what does it do to your spiritual life? Your spiritual life is taken over by your thought life, which is controlled by AI and algorithms. According to a 2023 survey of 1,000 U.S. college students by online magazine, intelligent nearly one-third for more than half of their assignments. And the kids believe that the cheating was okay, but use AI anyway. A majority of parents in several surveys have expressed concern about the effects of AI use on their kids. In 2024, a study found that roughly 80% of 1,000 parents with school-aged children in school were worried about the impact of AI in education. They're worried about privacy, data security, and plagiarism. But I'm worried about things far beyond that. I'm worried about the kids' ability to actually think. They're being dumbed down. They're being replaced by machines and algorithms. They're losing the ability to think critically. It's dehumanizing both the teacher and the child. Another thing that happens is that AI reduces education from healthy learning based upon teacher-student relationships to a cold transaction. It creates an intellectual laziness in both the teacher and the student, an erosion of curiosity, stunted cognitive development, reduced problem solving. It weakens logic and reasoning, and I'm going to add to that, it weakens discernment, which is what we Christians need and need to inculcate into our kids. Spiritual discernment. If they can't think straight and their thinking is being co-opted by artificial intelligence, ChatGPT, algorithms, and the like, then they have already forfeited the Lord being in command of their life, their mind, their hearts, and thoughts. We're giving up control. We're not only losing a teacher-student connection, we're losing a God-human connection. I know the kinds of things that I'm sharing now are probably going to just wash over people's backs like water off a duck's back, because the overwhelming push is to advance the cause of AI and algorithms and ChatGPT, OpenAI, all of these things, to advance them rapidly, saying, if we don't, we're going to lose our position in the world. I want to ask you a question. Which is more important, to lose your position in the worldly state of things or in your relationship with the Lord? A group using AI was completely bored, showed lower memory recall with less brain activity, especially in the hippocampus, where memories are formed, said the author of a fascinating book. If you rely on a machine to do your thinking for you, you won't think well, and you will be numbed into obscurity. And here's what's interesting. AI's effects on humanity likely won't be known for years. much like the long-term effects of the government's response to the COVID-19 pandemic, the lockdowns, and so on. Extensive use of social media, especially during COVID pandemic, has been widely identified in studies as a factor in mental health problems for youth. AI, add that to the mix, can worsen the problem deeper and deeper and deeper. AI products can alleviate a loneliness. Can they? No. They actually create it. There are many arguments concerning AI, but as far as I'm concerned, you can talk about privacy, you can talk about losing the parent-child relation, or parent-teacher-child relationship, you can talk about all kinds of issues, you can talk about government control, but ultimately, it's about releasing your mind and your heart to channels that are not godly, that you know are not godly, and co-opt, intend to co-opt your life, your thoughts, even your yearnings and your desires, to ultimately bring and replace the innermost mind and heart that God has given to us. So the Apostle Paul says, "Be not conformed to this world, but be transformed by the new renewing of your mind, that you might prove what is that good and acceptable and perfect will of God." Thoughts for serious consideration for such a time as this. Especially when we know that the coming of the Antichrist will be with massive deception and an ability through technology to rule the world. Get a copy of my book, Messiah, Unveiling the Mystery of the Ages. I don't think you'll be disappointed. 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And please, seriously consider becoming a partner. Do it today. Don't delay. History's waiting. And so is God. God bless you. Be a blessing.
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1: American Family News, I'm Robert Thornton. The acting attorney general has testified before a Senate subcommittee about the Justice Department's budget for next year, with members on both sides of the aisle concerned about future cuts to local law enforcement. Here's Fox's Jessica Rosenthal.
2: The Justice Department budget asks for nearly $5 billion more dollars, and much of it's going to hire more agents, prosecutors, and immigration judges. But Alaska Republican Senator Lisa Murkowski asked Acting Attorney General Todd Blanche about the impact of hundreds of millions of dollars of cuts to local law enforcement agencies.
3: That's one of the reasons why we built in, we're trying to make it more efficient, because the field said, especially rural communities, big cities don't have issues applying for grants. They have a bunch of people that can do it. And so, yes, we are very focused on that.
4: Know that we're watching this one very carefully.
2: Democratic senators said they were watching who ends up qualifying for a new DOJ fund that will give money to those who claim they've been victims of government weaponization.
1: As we have reported on AFN, President Donald Trump said he held off on a military strike on Iran planned for today because serious negotiations were underway. Retired General Jack Keane said the Gulf states can defend themselves. He made the comments on Fox.
5: I'm somewhat aware of what's going to take place here, and it's very comprehensive. We've had 6 weeks of gathering intelligence on targeting, and we have a much better feel for what to do and how to do it going forward. And certainly the ability for Iran to do damage against these states would be reduced dramatically, and taking into consideration that they would likely be some of the first targets.
1: King went on to say that the U.S. has leverage, as we can tell Iran if you are going to fire at allies and partners' oil and gas infrastructure, that the U.S. will destroy your oil export capability on Karg Island, as well as oil and gas capabilities on the mainland. Today, President Trump endorsed Texas Attorney General Ken Paxton in his quest to oust incumbent Senator John Cornyn in a Republican primary runoff. Paxton and Cornyn qualified for the May 26 runoff after a March 3 primary, while Representative Wesley Hunt finished third and did not advance. Police are treating yesterday's shooting at the Islamic Center of San Diego as a hate crime after discovering hateful rhetoric inside a suspect's car. Three people died after two teenage suspects opened fire outside of the mosque. At a press briefing, San Diego Police Chief Scott Wall promised there will be a visible law enforcement presence at places of worship.
6: Law enforcement is banding together to make sure that there is a feeling of being safe.
1: The suspects died of self-inflicted gunshot wounds after driving away from the scene. Police said a suspect's mother reported her son missing along with three guns. In other California news, a conservative activist thinks Spencer Pratt is a good guy who has the right motivations for running for mayor of Los Angeles. More from AFN's Chad Groening.
7: Republican Spencer Pratt has been gaining traction in his challenge to unseat incumbent Democrat Karen Bass, who has faced a great deal of criticism for her handling of the Palisades fire a year ago, which destroyed more than 18,000 structures. Pratt is a former reality TV star who was one of those who lost his home, and he has made the response central to his campaign, accusing city leaders of negligence. Kevin McGarry is chairman of the Frederick Douglass Foundation of California.
8: I think that Spencer Pratt is a good guy who has the right motivations for running for mayor. I think that Karen Bass has been largely outed as a incompetent, feckless fool, if you will. But Spencer Pratt is brilliant in a lot of ways. He's come up with these nice memes and these videos of him being a superhero, and really does match the motif, I think, that people would like to see in Los Angeles.
7: And McGarry thinks Bass has a lot of gall in accusing Pratt of having no experience in running government.
8: Now, Karen Bass bringing up his lack of experience is rich, considering that she completely fumbled, I think, every single thing that Los Angeles has attempted to do over the past couple of years since she's been in there. She's fumbled it, most notably the fire scenario last year.
7: So McGarry is hopeful.
8: So I think Pratt has a strong position, and I'm hoping and praying that he can actually pull it out. And it looks like momentum is definitely going his way as of late.
1: See more news at AFM.net.
9: Tonight. Well, several people have recently asked me questions about salvation, and some people wanted to know my experience. And I said, well, as a high school student, I remember being in a different kind of church than what I grew up in. And I was asked, June, are you a Christian? And my one word, yes, was logical to me because I knew I wasn't Jewish. I thought you're either Jewish or you're a Christian. Now, I didn't even think about being an atheist or other religions, but I assumed I was a Christian because I grew up attending a church that would be called a Christian church. Later, I realized that just because I walk inside a garage, that doesn't make me a car. Walking inside a stable doesn't make me a horse. Or just sitting in a church doesn't make me a Christian. And candidly, I had no idea what it meant to be a Christian. I had never even heard of the term, the plan of salvation. I had never heard words regarding salvation like repentance or redemption. I didn't even have a Bible, so obviously I'd never even opened a Bible. Never heard about having a changed life through Christ, but the Bible does say if anyone is in Christ, that person's a new creation. The old is gone, the new is here. That's 2 Corinthians 5:17. Of course, I knew no scripture because I wasn't exposed to scripture at all. And meanwhile, my father at home would say Christianity's a crutch. And he had not been in church for 40 years except for weddings and funerals. And yet now, he had us to visit a downtown church in Dallas. And initially I didn't want to go, but then I felt I had no choice. This was a biblically based church, and it was all of a sudden phenomenal music I was hearing and teaching. I felt drawn to the students and youth leaders. They had a depth I had never seen before. I wasn't talking because I didn't really talk much at all, but I began to live for Sundays. I was learning so much about the Word of God as well as the heart of God. And I remember 6 months later, I asked this wise Bible teacher, how do I know if I'm a Christian? I think I am. And she responded, well, June, I can't know your heart like God knows your heart. But if you're not a Christian, would you be willing to do whatever God would want you to do to become a Christian? Silence. I didn't know what to say. What would God want me to do? And I remember analytically thinking, but what if I pray that prayer and it doesn't work? Because I had watched people walk down an aisle. I'd never seen people walk down an aisle to pray to receive Christ. And I thought, well, if it doesn't work, I guess it just doesn't work. And I remember my exact words in this mental exchange. All this was mental, and the teacher was just patient with me. I thought, but what if it would have worked, yet I refused? Then I could miss receiving what these genuine Christians have that I really want. I would miss what God would have for me. I didn't know what that would mean. But then I thought, but why do we need to be saved? I'm not drowning in an ocean. I'm not a wino in the gutter. And then I had heard, believe in the Lord Jesus Christ and you'll be saved. That's Acts 16:31. But I did believe. I did believe Jesus walked on earth. I believed that he did miracles. But you see, I didn't see a need. for Jesus to be my Savior. I didn't know the word believe. I thought believe just meant mental acceptance or mental agreement. But instead, it meant to rely upon, to trust in. I had not mentally, I'd mentally believed in Jesus, but I did not ever entrust my life to him. I didn't know to do that. I didn't know the word Lord means master, ruler, owner. And he is the Lord Jesus Christ. Believe in the Lord Jesus Christ and you'll be saved. That's what made the difference for me. And after I did pray that prayer, there was a peace that I had that I had not had before. I had much to learn, but it was essential.
10: What does it look like to follow the Lord when you're grieving or anxious or so stressed out that you don't even know what step to take next? Or what do you say when a friend comes to you with a difficult question about divorce or addiction or abuse? There's no shortage of difficulties we face in life, but thankfully, God's Word speaks to all of them. 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

0: Welcome back to Hope in the Night. If you have questions about our topic tonight or would like to order resources, please reach out to our support team at 1-800-488-HOPE or text the word SUPPORT to 70919. That will put you in touch with our team. They work during normal business hours, and they can assist you in finding and purchasing materials from our vast library. June, we're going to have a caller give us a life update today. We haven't talked to this caller in a little while. I think the last time he was on was in April. So let's welcome Rick back to Hope in the Night.
1: Hey, my friend Rick.
2: Hey, Jen, Tom. Good to be back with you.
1: Well, I'm always interested in what's going on in your life. You've had a rough time, and but you've had a changed life, too.
2: Yes.
1: I mean, it's you've had a rough life and a changed life.
2: Yeah.
1: And that's extraordinary. So why don't you just fill us in on, I know sure. that you had been an alcoholic, that
2: yes.
1: you had sclerosis of the liver,
2: yeah.
1: and you were given only like 6 months to live. And,
2: right.
1: So then that's pretty serious. So you've been on hospice, is that correct?
2: Yes, Jen, that's correct.
1: And yet you had a total changed life, that,
2: oh.
1: and you've been excited about that. So
2: Very much.
1: Okay, tell us about what's the update.
2: Okay. Well, you might remember I had mentioned when I... Some months back, when I was diagnosed with the end-stage liver failure,
1: yes.
2: and I had God spoke with me. I tried to let go of selfishness, and I had a goal, and I said, whatever time that I have left on the earth, I want to help people. And
1: yes,
2: I'm on hospice. 2 weeks ago today, I was moved into a nursing home here in Plano.
1: Mm.
2: Now it's an adjustment, but I am not upset about it. I actually thought, well, Lord, I said I want to help people. I didn't know you'd put me in a nursing home, but it's actually a great thing for me. I have the opportunity on a daily basis to help others, and at the same time, you know, getting the care that I need, the medicine and whatnot. And I am trying to make the best of what I have, and
1: mm.
2: with however much time I have. And I still, my prayer, my relationship with God has just gotten stronger.

0: And whoever that may be or wherever they may be, I feel like if I can help somebody else, then that makes both of us happy, hopefully. And
1: well, you have mentioned that previously on a couple of our calls. You said the number one thing is I just want to help people. And,
0: yes,
1: you know, everybody has in their lives areas of struggle. Now, the areas can be very different, but mm-hmm. the word struggle can be very real and is very real. And so I think, let me ask, what do you feel or what has been your experience recently as you have had that desire of helping people? What have you experienced that God brought into your life, or did he do that? Did he bring certain people who needed help, or did you identify them? Help me kind of paint the picture for me.
0: Okay. Well, I would say in that regards to that, for example, since I've been in the nursing facility, I've made quite a few friends, several that, you know, whether it's pushing somebody, you know, in their wheelchair to help them get down the hall or picking up.
1: Mm-hmm.
0: I'm still mobile, so in that regard, you know, I can get around. And I might pick up trays from the cafeteria to help the people in there. Just asking a nurse, you know, how's your day going, you know? I feel like the more that I'm helping, it seems like God just fuels me more. And I feel like there's possibilities. There's lots of opportunities and possibilities. I don't feel like, well, it's all over now. I can't do anything. I hope that I'm sort of answering what you're asking
1: mm-hmm.
0: me.
1: Yeah.
0: It's just a great feeling. It's this is, you know, how it's changed. Where when I get up in the morning, one of the first things besides praying is, I think, okay, who can I help? You know, just check on my roommate. Just things that maybe somebody, it might seem like a small thing, but it really it's a big thing in ways, you know, for people. And it is, and they help inspire me as well. And I've seen a change in some friends and family since I think they noticed a change in me.
1: Mm-hmm.
0: And so it's all positive. And the family and friends that have really shown me support, it's kind of unbelievable. I thought they cared but and loved me, but they've really made it evident. And I really believe that God has, so to speak, kind of like it's he's like repaying me for doing good deeds. And I just really am I feel much happier than I've felt in a long time. And I would like to also tell you another update. You know about my daughter Madison.
1: Okay, now, when we first were talking about her, she was estranged. It was your pain in your life, one of the greatest pains, because you loved her dearly, and yet she would not be, was not at the time allowing contact with you. That was when you and I first were talking, and we talked, and you literally wanted, you know, to you weren't prideful at all. You just said, I let her down. I let her mother down. And yeah, I mean, you were taking full responsibility. And I think that was around 2010 when this estrangement occurred. And I know when we were first talking, she was 27.

0: But you were so wanting to literally talk with her and ask genuine forgiveness. And, you know, it's hard when people block you and when they just cut you off totally.
1: Right.
0: I knew there was something going on. So describe what was the initial any breakthrough with her?
1: Yes.
0: With Madison.
1: Yes, I'm so happy to tell you this.
0: Okay.
1: In fact, I couldn't hardly wait. Also, the letter that you told me to write.
0: Yes.
1: I got a letter done, and I did not throw it away because you told me, I believe, that, you know, if something were to happen to me, at least there'd be something to show that I was trying to talk to her. But
0: well, I remember you had written several letters and you kept tearing them up, and I said, no, don't tear up those letters, because they were the truth, but somehow, what were you thinking? Were you thinking they just weren't good enough, or help me understand your thinking of why you wouldn't follow through?
1: I think that I was actually possibly overthinking it, that I was trying to, like, almost be a perfectionist on it, and I'd read it and reread it, and I'd think, well, no, that might sound too strong, or that I should have probably just gone with my, you know, what I had in the first time, but I have added things, and the big news, just for her birthday, she turned 28 last Monday.
0: And
1: I knew that I had been blocked, but I sent her a text message anyway, not sure if she would even get it, and told her happy birthday and how much Dad loves her. And I got a text from her last week that said, I love you too, Dad. And she said that she asked me in a second text, she said, how are you doing? Are you in a safer, healthier place from where I was living? And then what are the visiting hour rules? Yes, that made me so happy because I have a real good feeling she's going to come and see me. And I've continued my prayers that it's God. I told him it's your timing. I've tried to be very patient, and I learned, you know, from past mistakes not to push it. And now I think there's a breakthrough. And I'm just very thrilled about that. And again, I believe that that's God working.
0: That's great.
1: Really do. I was anxious to tell you that. And
0: God knows your heart. And, you know, God can work in certain ways that we are not aware of. I mean, he can at times prepare somebody else's heart. And what we have to do is literally entrust our lives to him and say, Lord, I'm willing to do what you lead me to do, but I need your discernment, and I need to say the words that are right in your sight. And, you know, there's prayerfulness, but you, I'm thrilled for you because this is something that you had talked about for months, that you so wanted to have things right with her.
1: Yes.
0: And, you know, 28 is, she's got a long life for her. And what you want to do is make everything right according to what you can do now.
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0: 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If you live somewhere else other than the Central U.S., you just adjust that time, and that's when you'll need to be available to be on the radio with us. Well, let's continue the conversation with June and Rick.
1: Well, you know, I'm very, very delighted for you, Rick, because what your heart has been for with your daughter is reconciliation. And reconciliation is settling differences or harmonizing differences, especially resolving difficult differences between one another. And while a right relationship will not always be salvaged, the spirit of reconciliation always reflects the heart of God.
2: Mm-hmm.
1: By the way, do you even have our keys, what we call our biblical counseling keys, on the topic of reconciliation? I don't think I've sent that.
2: You beat me to it, June. I was going to say I did get that, and I read that, and I really liked it. It was very meaningful. I appreciate that very much.
1: Okay. I just want to make sure you have that. Well, you know, a lot of people, they just think, well, if it's broken, it's broken. But, you know, what the Lord can do is he mends the broken heart. And, in fact, one of my favorite scriptures for years was, the Lord is close to the brokenhearted and saves those who are crushed in spirit. And that would represent your where you have been. The Lord is close to the brokenhearted because you were brokenhearted over not being able to have access, not being able to have a meaningful relationship with your daughter.
2: Yeah.
1: And that scripture, by the way, is Psalm 34, 18, I believe. So, but, and, you know, I used to sign, like when I would sign letters, for some reason, I just many times would always put that at the very end, no matter what, even if the letter had nothing to do with that, that principle from the book of Psalms. But, you know, it was meaningful to me when I saw the Lord is close to the brokenhearted, because for a number of years, that's how I felt, and saves those who are crushed in spirit. So he will use our pain with a purpose, and he knows your sincerity. And I say that because I do believe you've been absolutely sincere as you've sought to figure out, you know, what do I do? What do I do? Well, that scripture in Psalm 34:18 is showing that God cares deeply when we are crushed in spirit, but he's not remote. He literally, he's close to you. He knows you have been brokenhearted. So I say that because I'm thrilled at the potential of what you will experience when have you decided or thought about what you're going to specifically do when you do have face-to-face contact?
2: With my daughter.
1: Yes, with your daughter.
2: I have thought about that. I know the first thing I'm going to do is if she'll allow, I'm going to give her the longest hug she's ever had.
1: That's great.
2: Just want to, you know, hold her and tell her how much I love her and listen to her, let her tell me about her job and her life. I don't want to make everything about me. I used to do that. And before I forget, you mentioned earlier about a piece within that you never knew.
1: Mm-hmm.
2: I believe I understand that completely. I can't explain how the peace that I've felt here for a while now. And I, even with Madison, for the longest time, I worried and I, you know, dwelt on it and was depressed about it. And then a point came and I just said, Lord, I'm handing it over to you. When your timing, I believe that you'll get us together again. And I'm concerned about things that go on in my life, but I'm not worrying anymore. I feel so at peace, truthfully. And then this was just an excellent bonus to hear from her. And I couldn't wait to tell you, because I know you're familiar with what's gone on.
1: Well, yes, and, you know, I think when one thing you could do is tell her how you've literally, the things that have changed in terms of how deeply you want to communicate, that you're not blaming her. That you understood why she had distanced herself, but just say, the truth is, I was wrong, and that I have hurt you, and so for you to say those words, which were words that you had told me, and so, you know, if you even need to write it out, then that's okay too. And if you do write it out, then you would just say, this means so much to me that I put this in writing to let you know the sincerity of my heart. And, you know, I realize I've been wrong. Now, you could, there's one thing I'm going to suggest.
2: Sure.
1: You could say, is there something that that would be meaningful to you that I need to take ownership of, that I need to ask forgiveness for, because I want to ask forgiveness for any and everything that I did that was wrong.
2: Mm-hmm.
1: And so you're giving her the opportunity to verbalize, because sometimes, Rick, people can have something, I call it the burr under the saddle blanket. There can be something that bothers them, and you don't know what it is. And in fact, you would have no idea unless it was verbalized. But you're asking for anything that the two of us need to talk about, if you need to help me see anything from your point of view. I am willing and want you to have total freedom. Is there something that would be meaningful for me to ask forgiveness for? So because sometimes people have things and that we have no idea what it is, and it could be inaccurate. But if it is accurate, no matter what, you don't want any barrier. The point is to eliminate any barrier between the two of you as much as you are capable of.
2: Yes, ma'am.
1: Does that make sense?
2: Totally makes sense to me. I am going to do that. And I have thought here since hearing from her, you know, of besides the long hug, and I do want to, and I believe I've been doing this, but I want to do this with her, is I want to take complete ownership of anything and everything. Nothing hidden, nothing. And I don't mean to keep saying told myself don't do that. But
1: that's okay.
2: Yes, I definitely want to take ownership of it. And when she's ready, yes, I want to let her know that you're free to tell me. And if you're not ready right now, that's okay. But if you do want to share anything, yes, I would. Mm-hmm. There are things, June, that I don't know, you know, what happened. Like, you know, is that true? Is it not? If you don't know, like you said, what it is, like under the saddle.
1: The burn, just the saddle.
2: Yeah, I was going to say thorn.
1: Because you can't see it, you know. Yeah.
2: Right.
1: By the way, let me give you the principle from the Bible. In Matthew 5, Jesus was presenting what is called the Sermon on the Mount. It's one of the most famous chapters in the Bible, Matthew 5, 6, and 7. And in Matthew 5, he said, if you're offering your gift at the altar, and there remember that your brother or sister has something against you, leave your gift in front of the altar. In other words, forget about giving the gift. First, go be reconciled to them. Then come and offer your gift. So, in other words, the Lord Jesus is prioritizing our relationships. As opposed to giving him a gift, he says, no, you go make it right. You do what is necessary to be reconciled with this person where there has been wrong. And then you can come back and give your gift at the altar. So I'm just saying that this is a very significant biblical principle that Jesus gave, and that way, because he cares about our relationships with others.
2: Mm-hmm.
1: By the way, let me ask a quick question. Do you believe Madison is, has she come into a relationship with the Lord Jesus Christ? Do you know, or you may not have any way of knowing that right now?
2: Yes, she has.
1: Okay.
2: When I have talked in the past, I've been really happy when I say a prayer with her. I know she was going to church. Most recently, no. I don't know what she's really been.
1: Okay.
2: But,
1: okay. Well, no matter what, then just pray for her spiritual growth. And if you... that would be another thing you could do, is say, how would you like for me to pray for you? What can I pray for you about? And that way, you're sincere, and I know you would want to know that, and so there's nothing so convenient as asking for the truth.
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0: 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That's when you'll need to be available to join us. Whether it's a simple question about God's Word, maybe you got angry with someone, a relationship issue, parenting, and any number of issues, we're happy to have you on as our guest. There's no reason for you to go it alone. Please just call us and we'll have you on. Let's finish up this call with June and Rick.
1: Well, Rick, I am delighted that there has been advancement in your relationship with your daughter. That is very, very meaningful. You know,
2: you're
1: a young man, and I know you're on hospice. Young,
2: yes,
1: means, I know when we first started talking, I think you were 51 years old. Is that correct?
2: That sounds right.
1: Okay. Is that about what you are now? Are you?
2: I'm 31 now. I'm going to be 56 in July.
1: Okay. All right. Wow. Well, then I did not realize that. 56. But think about this. You know, you've got you happen to know that there is limited time, as opposed to, because you're on hospice, and so just think about, is there something like if the conversation goes toward Madison's mother, meaning your former wife, would you know what you would want to say or what needs to be said? What are you thinking about that?
2: I would like to, so it comes right out, is I would like for Madison to know that I always loved her mom and that I did make mistakes, and I really appreciate her mom, and I have learned a lot over the years and seen, looking back, or things that I pointed the finger, and then I come really to terms that, wow, I was a problem in ways, for sure. And I want her to know that I love her mother. You know, I always will, in a certain sense, that she is the mother of my daughter.
1: Mm-hmm.
2: And I care about them both. And I want her to know that I have asked for repentance for things. And that would be, the first thing that I'd like her to know is that I realized I want to take the responsibility, like we were talking about.
1: Yes.
2: Where it's
1: okay.
2: Due.
1: Well, that, you know, while many times there's challenges with two people, but the truth is we are responsible for our part, and you know, I'm responsible even when I had the great difficulty with my dad, and I did hate him at one time, but I later learned that what my attitude was, even though the circumstances were painful and wrong in terms of what my dad did, I was responsible to, the Bible says, to love your enemies, pray for those who persecute you. And it dawned on me I had not been praying for my dad. And in terms of love your enemies, I thought, that's impossible. Nobody can love their enemies. But then I thought, well, then later I learned, the word agape, A-G-A-P-E, agape, is not the emotion. It's basically being devoted enough to do what's in the best interest of the other person. So we are to, even if we have an enemy, it's love your enemies. This is Jesus speaking. In other words, do what is in that person's best interest. And you have to think about it. And I had to think about it. And then I began to see things that I could do. And it really changed the whole dynamic of my relationship with my father. And that's the earliest time when I learned that in my, I think my late teens and in my 20s, I had to learn to view my father differently than with that bitterness, and God changed my heart. But the point is, this is what I'm hearing already from you. I'm very impressed with what your aim is, and it is not to just turn around and say, you know, well, love you, Madison, but hate your mom. You know, that's not who you are, and you already know that could only do damage.
2: Mm-hmm. Definitely, Jen. That's right. I'm glad you asked me. Well, everything, but the question about what I would, you know, say concerning her mom, I didn't really think about that a lot. I mean, I'm glad you asked, because I just hadn't thought of that, really. I was really just kind of thinking, you know, with Madison, but I...
1: Yeah, it's not just you and her. It is literally, it's Madison's life, and it's who is meaningful in her life. Is there anyone else that is in her life that is very, very meaningful to her?
2: I'm sorry, you to Madison?
1: I'm asking, is there someone else in Madison's life that is very meaningful to her?
2: That's a tough one, because of the lengthy time of non-communication, I don't even know at this moment or this point if she has a boyfriend. I've never really got to hear what exactly she does with her job. And so there's so much time went by that I don't really know. I believe she's close with her mother, and I know there might not have been a lot of contact, but I know she loves her aunts and uncles. I wanted to say something too. My sister had texted Madison on her birthday, and I really appreciate that. And she told me that she mentioned to Madison that I guess, you know, your dad is in a nursing home and hospice. He loves you more than anything in the world. It would be nice if sometime you two could see each other. And Madison responded to her and said,
1: "Great."
2: Yes, she said, "Thank you, Aunt Kathy." And said, I think that is coming close, and would you go with me?" I appreciated my sister, you know, not only telling her happy birthday, but mentioning that. And the fact that she responded in that manner really gave me a good feeling. But because Madison she'll speak what she's thinking. And so for her, she didn't say, "Oh, forget that. I'm not going to see him." And it could have gone that way, but it didn't. And I'm very thankful to God for that. And
1: you know, this is an opportunity then, when the initial greeting and time together is there. And but I think it could be meaningful if you were to say, you know, who are you closest to? Are there, and you could ask, Is there someone very special that mm-hmm. you are dating that you are drawn to? What is your passion in life? Ask what is your passion? A lot of people don't. In fact, I've asked that question many times. That's a favorite question I ask, and people will say many times, "Well, I've never thought of that." People can have work that they do. They can have activities they're involved in, but you know, what is most important? What's your number one passion? That could be a question. And see, when you're asking questions, you're literally caring about them and allowing mm-hmm. them to respond. And now, are you clear about the kind of work she does?
2: I know that. I want to say she's what you call, a headhunter, that she helps people find jobs.
1: And, wow.
2: She's been there, I believe, over 5 years now and apparently doing very well there.
1: That's very interesting, because that means she's probably quite discerning. That is a unique field of work, that, and they're very important, headhunters are, mm-hmm. in terms of helping people get connected to the right job. But you could ask, okay, 10 years from now,
2: mm-hmm.
1: if you're in the workforce, what would you want to be doing? It could be very different than what she's doing now. It could be the same thing. She may say, or she may say, I would like to be president of the company, you know.
2: Mm-hmm.
1: But to find out what is her heart, what is she wanting to accomplish in her life, and that could be another thing. Is there something special? Especially that you want to accomplish. And it may be marriage. It may not be. Sometimes some do not want children. Most mm-hmm. of the time when there's a marriage, people do want children. But, you know, there mm-hmm. are all kinds of things that you could ask about. But I think this is a golden opportunity for mm-hmm. you to... ask her questions, and I would go on and write them out. And that way, you could say, you know, for me to hear from you is so important that I've even written down questions that I want to ask you. And, you know, you're that important.
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7: I'm Ruth Kramer with Mission Network News. It's day 82 of the United States-Israel war on Iran and day 43 of the U.S.-Iran ceasefire. Now, that ceasefire has been extremely helpful to the Iranian regime, says Lana Silk with Transform Iran.
8: It's given them an opportunity to catch their breath, to regroup, re-strategize.
7: Meanwhile, the people of Iran continue to be harassed and helpless under increasing economic and government pressures.
8: We've had reports of particularly Iraqi forces circling in Iran, these caravans driving around in towns and cities on their motorcycles shouting, Haydar, Haydar, or, you know, war until victory, basically.
7: But Silk says Christians are also traveling across Iran, taking great risks to bring the gospel to others. Pray for God to speed and protect these believers in this mission. Next, on May 18th, the people of Haiti celebrated the creation of their flag over 200 years ago during the Haitian Revolution. The team at Radio TV 4VEH provided live coverage of the parade in Cap Haitian.
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7: I'm Ruth Kramer with Mission Network News. Targeted operations take out a serious threat in Nigeria, but will it change anything for persecuted believers? Stick around to find out. Then later, Iran's latest news is a praise report, not a bulletin. We'll explain what we mean in just a few moments. But first, a joint operation by Nigerian and United States forces over the weekend killed a top ISIS leader based in Nigeria. U.S. President Donald Trump described Abu Bilal al-Maliki as second in command of ISIS globally. Greg Kelly with Unknown Nation says other leaders within ISIS will fill the gap, but for now.
10: The encouraging thing about this that we haven't seen really in the last 15 years is a pretty robust involvement from the Nigerian government and military itself.
7: Nigeria's response to Islamic insurgents has often been criticized. Government leaders maintain that extremists target people of all faiths, not mainly Christians. Yet according to Open Doors, more Christians were killed in Nigeria between October 2024 and September 2025 than in the rest of the world combined. Regardless of the political debate, Kelly says the need for gospel workers remains urgent.
10: This is putting it on the front lines and to the front of our attention so that we can be praying for northern Nigeria.
7: Among northern Nigeria's unreached people groups are the Fulani, the Hausa, and the Kanuri.
10: Pray for laborers that would be sent forth into these areas. We need to pray for resources like our solar-powered audio Bibles. And we also need to pray for leaders to be matured and growing up.
7: Meanwhile, the current war in the Middle East is affecting this year's Hajj. The Hajj is an annual Islamic pilgrimage to Mecca in Saudi Arabia, and this year it takes place May 25th through the 29th. Usually, millions attend, but this year could be different. Airspace around the Persian Gulf remains unstable, and safety is difficult to guarantee. Pierre Hosni of Horizons International tells us.
11: A lot of airline companies are not willing to fly in the region.
7: The conflict also raises questions about whether Shiite Muslims will attend.
11: But there has been war now between the Shiites and the Sunnis across that Persian Gulf.
7: Because of this, Saudi authorities will likely stay on high alert for possible terrorist threats. Still, for many people, Hajj points to a deep longing to draw near to God.
11: Muslims are looking toward these physical acts that you can do to receive their forgiveness of sins.
7: Yet many remain unsure if they've actually pleased God. Outwardly, they may seem devout, while inwardly longing for His love and acceptance. Pray for the more than 2 billion Muslims worldwide, both attending the Hajj and those staying home. Pray especially
11: that they would be able to find the only true way to receive forgiveness of sins, which is through Jesus' sacrifice, not through their own human actions.
7: To learn how to pray for Muslims during Hajj, go to missionnews.org. And Iran's ambitions keep it on the global stage. Today's headlines spotlight the Islamic Republic's role in a regional war. In spring of 2006, nuclear aspirations pitted Iran against the West. Another ambitious experiment that year sought to reach Iran for Christ.
12: Mohabbat TV began as the first 24/7 Christian satellite channel available to Iranians in Farsi. Heart for Iran's Edwin Abnu says,
13: first, we thought it was going to be a lot of struggle. People are not going to be receptive. But we were shocked. Not too long after the launch, we saw a lot of calls and contacts started coming in. We processed about 700 contacts a day.
12: Mohabbat TV grew and morphed into a coalition known today as Heart for Iran. The Body of Christ in Iran also saw a growth spurt.
13: During Shah's time, we just had 500 Muslim background believers. In 2020, a survey came out, and 1.5% of Iranian populations are now Christians. This is about 1 million, and that's a huge increase.
12: Iranians today are disillusioned and searching. You can help them find Jesus through Heart for Iran.
13: Islam is bankrupt in Iran, and people are looking for alternative answers. And the beautiful answer that they can find and they're receptive to is Christian faith. So Iranians are very much open to the gospel.
12: 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I'm Ruth Kramer.
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15: Welcome to Stand in the Gap Today from the American Pastors Network. 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
16: Well, good afternoon, friends, and welcome to Stand in the Gap Today. I'm your host, Jamie Mitchell. Easter comes early this year, first week of April. And a matter of fact, it's just 4 weeks from now. We're going to break out those decorative bunnies, color some eggs, and then, of course, start singing those glorious resurrection-focused hymns in church. Easter is, without a doubt, the single most important event in all of human history. It's the day that Jesus Christ rose from the dead and provided a way for us to have our sins forgiven and the guarantee of eternal life. Hallelujah, what a Savior. Yet before Resurrection Sunday happens, there are a series of significant events that took place leading up to that day, starting with the Sunday prior to Easter, and it's commonly called Passion Week. Today, I want to walk through that week, highlight what Jesus and his disciples experienced, and look at this final week in Jesus' life and understand the Passion Week. To help me, a return guest, Pastor Ryan Day from Revolve Bible Church in California. Ryan, welcome back to Stand in the Gap.
17: Hey, Jamie. Thanks for having me. I'm glad to be here.
16: Well, Ryan, I want to do this program to get people really thinking about Easter, get pastors revved up about preaching this great message. And I want to get this idea of the Passion of the Christ. Mel Gibson used it in the title of a very famous movie. But why have Christians called this week from Palm Sunday to Easter Passion Week?
17: That's a great question, and I love the title Passion Week because it conveys the idea that Jesus was not a victim when he went to the cross. In fact, the idea of Passion Week, it's the passion of Christ because Christ went to the cross to be crucified voluntarily. I like what Stephen Charnock said in his book, Christ Crucified, when he talks about the voluntariness of Christ's death. He lays out three reasons, theological reasons, why he says that Christ's death was voluntary. He says that his death was voluntary because of his person. He takes that from Philippians 2. He then says that Christ's death was voluntary because of the Father's justice. And then third, because of the Father's acceptance. I would add a fourth point, that Jesus's death was voluntary because of his love for those who the Father had given him. When you go through the events of the last week of Jesus's life, there's a theme that's interwoven through the text which is that Jesus is in total control of orchestrating the cross. So we call it the Passion Week because it was Jesus's decision. No one took his life, but he breathed his last. He voluntarily gave his life for us.
16: You know, Ryan, it reminds me what you just said there of Hebrews chapter 12, where it says, and the joy set before him, he looked to the cross, he endured the cross, he went to the cross. Well, let's talk about Passion Week, Ryan. What the first day of that week, Palm Sunday, what happened that day in the life of Christ, and why is it so significant?
17: Yeah, that's a great question. That's a multifaceted event. There's a lot going on there. I would argue that it was actually not Palm Sunday. It was Palm Monday. The traditional time frame for the Passion Week begins on Sunday, and then that traditional timeline then has Dark Wednesday because they would say nothing happened on Wednesday. But if you move the date up to Monday, then there's consistent events happening from Monday through the time of this crucifixion. But why Palm Monday? Now, again, theologians disagree. Scholars disagree on this. Some say Palm Monday. Some say Palm Sunday. The main reason for the argument for Palm Monday is because Palm Monday was the 15th of Nisan, which is when the first Passover lamb is slaughtered to begin the Passover celebration. That would then mark the beginning of the Passover celebration, which would then make Jesus's crucifixion happen exactly on the 15th of Nisan. Oh, I'm sorry. I'm reading my notes wrong. Palm Monday would mark the day where the Passover lamb would be inspected to make sure that it was spotless and without blemish. And so Jesus presenting himself on Monday would have been him presenting himself to the nation of Israel as a spotless lamb. So really there's three reasons three impacts for Palm Sunday. First, to present himself as the Passover lamb. Second, not only to present himself as the Passover lamb, but to present himself as Israel's Messiah. In the Talmud, the rabbis taught that the Messiah would ride into Jerusalem on a donkey. So first, Palm Sunday or Palm Monday was to present himself as the spotless lamb who would be slain. Second, to present himself as Israel's Messiah. And then third, to present himself as Israel's true king. As there was a crowd coming down from Jerusalem to meet him and crowds going with him up to Jerusalem as he rode on a donkey, they were waving palm branches, which would have been similar to what they did with Judas Maccabeus when he hammered the Syrians out of the temple after they had taken Jerusalem in the intertestamental period. So waving palm branches was a sign of victory of a conquering king. And so when Jesus presented himself on that day, it was a sign that he was Israel's true king, that he was Israel's Messiah, and that he was indeed the spotless lamb. He was presenting himself in preparation to be crucified.
16: You know, Ryan, when I think about Palm Sunday, I always think about it in the context of it being a day of surprises, because in many respects, the Jewish people, yes, they anticipated a king, but they were hoping that Jesus riding in would be this victorious king, finally give them liberation over Rome, finally get to reestablish the Jewish people into their rightful place. But he wasn't coming as a military or political leader. He was coming, as you even say, to be that sacrificial lamb, to offer himself to, again, with the joy set before him, get ready to face the cross. Well, friends, as you see, There is not a day wasted throughout this last week in Jesus' life. He's involved in each step of the way to Easter. Every encounter, person touched, even controversies has its meaning. When we return, Jesus' final meal with his friends and the last prayer meeting that he had. Don't go anywhere. We're starting to celebrate Easter here at Stand in the Gap today.
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19: 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He's the second member of the Trinity, God the Son, and he's existed from eternity past. But why does it matter who we think Jesus is? It matters because a false Jesus won't save you. Jesus said, unless you believe that I am he, you will die in your sins. And to be saved, we must confess Jesus as Lord. There's no question more important than the one Jesus asked his disciples, who do you say I am? Starting with the Bible, Jesus was and is God, our perfect Savior, who died in our place that we might have forgiveness and eternal life.
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21: Into thy hands I commend my spirit. And with those solemn words, Jesus died, fulfilling his words that no man would take his life. The perfect Lamb, God's promised redeeming sacrifice, became sin for us and died so we could live. What Satan schemed as victory over Christ was Christ's victory over him, death, and hell. Hello, I'm Sam.

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2: Well, thank you so much for tuning in today. A special Easter program we've entitled Jesus' Final Week, Understanding the Passion of the Christ. And our guest today is Pastor Ryan Day. Ryan, Jesus' last week begins with Palm Sunday or Palm Monday. And we know that he then cleansed the temple of the money changers and reestablished God's house to be a place of prayer. He also begins to share with his disciples throughout that week that he soon would die and what that meant. Yet it was the Last Supper that we really begin to see things moving quickly to Golgotha. Can you explain that meal that Jesus shared with his trusted friends? What were some of the unique aspects of it? And what should we now glean from that experience?
3: That's a great question. You know, I'd encourage your listeners that if they've never been to a Jewish Seder, which is the word Seder just means order, and it's the name of the feast that's celebrated to commemorate the Passover. Jewish Seder, there are several organizations that put them on, and if you've never been to one, it's extremely helpful to understand what was going on at what has now been called the Last Supper. The Last Supper was a Jewish Seder that was transformed by Jesus into what we now as New Testament believers would call communion or the Lord's table. Now, the Seder is a ceremony that's based in Exodus 6, 6 through 7, where we read this, quote, "Say therefore to the sons of Israel, I am Yahweh, and I will bring you out from under the hand labors of the Egyptians, and I will deliver you from their slavery, and I will also redeem you with an outstretched arm and with great judgments. Then I will take you for my people, and I will be your God, and you shall know that I am Yahweh your God, who brought you out from under the hard labors of the Egyptians." Now, the Seder was organized around four cups of wine. Now, there were actually 12 steps to the Seder, and they all have significance, but the main portions were around these four cups of wine. And the first cup is called the cup of sanctification, the second cup, the cup of deliverance, the third, the cup of redemption, and the fourth, the cup of redemption. And that language comes from Exodus 6, 6 and 7, which we just read, and particularly four times in those two verses, Jesus says, "I will. I will bring you out. I will deliver you. I will redeem you. I will take you." So at the Last Supper, the cup that we focus on, and the cup in 1 Corinthians 11, where Paul instructs the church of Corinth, the cup that we celebrate as Christians is Jesus taking the third cup, which is the cup of redemption, where the Lord said, "I will redeem you." And Jesus then says, "Do this in remembrance of me." And Jesus is basically claiming that he is the ultimate redemption that was prophesied from the Passover. And so that's what we do as we partake in the Lord's table. It's a memorial service whereby we remember that the Lord Jesus Christ is our redemption. Now, what's interesting, that's the third cup in the Seder service. There was actually four cups, as I mentioned earlier. And Jesus himself did not take the fourth cup. That is the cup of deliverance. In fact, in Matthew 26, 29, we read, "But I say to you, I will not drink," this is Jesus speaking, "of this fruit of the vine from now on until that day when I drink it with you, drink it new with you in my Father's kingdom." Now, the reason why Jesus didn't

0: drink the fourth cup is because he, in the third cup, transformed the Seder into our Lord's table, but then he kept it a perpetual memorial until he comes. He will not drink that fourth cup until he drinks it with us in his kingdom. And I would interpret that as the millennial reign of Christ, which is his kingdom. So there is yet a future celebration of the Lord's table that we're rehearsing as we do it together in church. And that future feast is when we're reunited with the Lord. In fact, in Luke 14, 15, we read, but when one of those who were reclining at the table with him heard this, he said to him, blessed is everyone who will eat in the kingdom of God. And then Revelation 19 tells us about the wedding feast of the bride. That's when we're going to have that fourth cup with Jesus. So at the Last Supper, he took the Seder that was celebrated perpetually by the Jewish people since the time of the Exodus. The Passover feast is actually the longest unbroken religious celebration in the world. And Jesus took that, and 2,000 years ago, he transformed it. So technically speaking, biblically speaking, the Seder service should have ceased at that Last Supper, instituting a new dispensation, which is now when we partake communion. So I would even argue that communion or the Lord's table is a dispensational distinctive.
1: You know, Ryan, you're so right. Everybody should go to a Jewish Seder, and amazingly, as you sit there and you listen and you watch it all unfold, you say, how can you not see Jesus and God's plan of redemption and the Messiah? Can you not see it all through that glorious picture? And boy, we can hardly wait that day when we are with the Lord and we watch him lift that cup up, and what a glorious ending. Hey, Ryan, we got about 2 or 3 minutes for this segment, but I want you to touch on quickly. Sometime after the Last Supper, they then proceed to the Garden of Gethsemane, and they go into an intense time of prayer. Quickly describe what happened there, and why is that so important to the Passion Week?
0: That's a great question. The Garden of Gethsemane, interestingly enough, John does mention a garden, but the phrase Garden of Gethsemane is actually never mentioned in the synoptics. This is an area where I think that tradition is a little different than scripture. They probably wasn't, I don't think, in the Garden of Gethsemane. It was in a cave. That cave, I think, is still there. It's about 100 yards away from the traditional site of the Garden of Gethsemane. It's on the grounds of what is now called the Church of All Nations. Scholars do believe that that is the most likely site for the event where Jesus was arrested and the events occurred, what we call the Garden of Gethsemane. In the Garden of Gethsemane, Jesus is in this cave. It's about 60 feet deep and 30 feet wide, and he has his disciples at the entrance, and he goes to the back of the cave and he begins to pray. He probably prays for about 3 hours when you put together the timeline, and he ends up interrupting the disciples 3 times because they had fallen asleep. But during that prayer, we're given a little bit of insight into what Jesus prayed, and he prays and says, Father, let this cup pass from me if it be your will, but not my will be done, your will be done. And so the question is, what does that mean when Jesus prays, let this cup pass from me? Well, in the Old Testament, a wine cup is pictured as God's wrath. And so as you go through the Old Testament, there's this metaphor describing the wrath of God as a cup. And so Jesus, when he's praying, let this cup pass from me, he knows that he's going to take upon himself the wrath of God as he hangs upon the cross. And he's just, in his humanity, he's wrestling with the reality of what's going to happen to him in just a few hours.
1: You know, Ryan, we hear also that while Jesus was praying, he drips sweat, little blood drops of sweat. This was an agonizing time for Jesus, wasn't it?
0: It absolutely was. Yeah, that's actually an actual medical condition that doctors tell us, that you can be so anxious that it affects your body physically to where you sweat drops of blood. He knew what was coming. This is the purpose for which he came. But that moment to experience a mysterious separation between he and the Father was an absolutely dreadful thing. And that's what he did for us. He went to the cross to take upon himself the wrath that we sinners deserve.
1: I'm reminded again of what Hebrews said, and the joy that was set before him. The joy was knowing that we would escape the wrath of God, and we would be united again with he and the Father eternally. What a glorious story. And all through that week, we get indications of that. Well, friends, like any person who recognized that their life on earth was coming to a close, Jesus has some very meaningful conversations, purposeful activities, all pointing to our redemption. Now when we come back, a moment of insight as we look at both his betrayal and then his arrest. I hope this is exciting you, igniting in your heart a desire to pick up your Bibles and start reading through this Passion Week. So don't go anywhere. Stay with us here at Stand in the Gap today.
2: God's Word makes it clear. God hates pride. God's Word makes it clear. Arrogant pride is sin, and if unaddressed, fatal. Pride keeps a person from eternal life and faith in Christ. Pride steals from God his glory to claim it for its own. God's Word makes it clear. God humbles the most powerful of kings and the most audacious of presidents. Babylon's King Nebuchadnezzar learned the hard way that he was not God. God hates pride, no exceptions, including America. Pride's antidote? Voluntary and genuine humility before God, not just in word, but deed. Our verse to memorize this week contains the warning and the solution. In James chapter 4, verse 6, it says, God resisteth the proud, but giveth grace to the humble. Again, God resisteth the proud, but giveth grace to the humble. James chapter 4, verse 6. A verse to memorize and ponder from Stand in the Gap today.
3: I'm Ruth Kramer with Mission Network News. With no end in sight for the Iran war, the conflict is leaving invisible scars. Transworld Radio's director for Israel, Pavel Schiffman, says many people in Israel have stopped responding to sirens. The stress of running to bomb shelters multiple times a night is just too much. DWR's team shares the hope of Christ through social media, Bible study Zoom calls for seekers, and much more. Pray for open hearts to Christ, especially during Passover this week. And reaching deaf people with the gospel isn't always easy, but it is happening. Alan Orozco is a deaf leader overseeing Door International's church planting program called 2x2. Door helps pairs of church planters launch in unreached deaf communities, and each time, their mission is the same. Introduce the deaf to Jesus. It's a monumental task. Fewer than 2% of the world's 70 million deaf people know or follow Christ. Thanks for listening to Mission Network News, a service of One Way Ministries. I'm Ruth Kramer.
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1: Well, maybe you've just joined us, and we're glad you did. Today, we're considering the passion of the week of Christ's last week here on earth, his last few days before Easter, and why each thing that Jesus did had meaning. Ryan Day is our guest. We've considered Palm Sunday, the Last Supper, the Garden Prayer. We've learned some new and interesting insights. And now we want to look at his arrest. Ryan, Jesus, and the disciples are in the garden. They've been praying, and a group of soldiers and religious leaders show up with Judas. A lot took place in a very short period of time. Can you set the stage and provide context of what happened? And what is it that we really need to know about when he got arrested?
0: Yeah, that's a great question. What jumps to my mind, let me just lay out five truths about the arrest of Jesus. I think first, it's important to understand that it was absolutely illegal. The Sanhedrin broke 22 of their own Mishnayic laws when they arrested and tried Jesus. That they came when they arrested him with an enormous crowd. I think sometimes when we think of the arrest of Jesus, we think there was just a couple people here, there. But the Gospels tell us, and John in particular, in John 18:3, that a Roman cohort came with the temple guards. The Jewish people, or the Sanhedrin rather, had to have permission from their Roman occupiers to do this arrest. And that permission resulted in a detachment of Roman guards going with them. And John tells us in John 18:3 that it was a Roman cohort. Now, a Roman cohort, a legion, had 9 cohorts, and there was about 600 men in a cohort. And a cohort was made up of 5 smaller units of about 160 men, led by 2 centurions. So if we're taking the text literally in John 18:13, That was about 600 Roman soldiers. If it was just a detachment from a cohort, that would have been about 160 Roman soldiers. So you have the Roman soldiers, then you have Judas, and with Judas, you have officers sent from the chief priests, the scribes, and the elders. And this is one of the Mishnayic laws they broke. It was the Sabbath, and so the chief priests and the scribes could not leave their compound. So what they did is they, in their hypocrisy, sent their officers of the court, the guards of the temple, to be their proxies. And so they sent this detachment of Jewish soldiers with the Roman cohorts and Jewish. And then there was the slave of the high priest, Malchus, and Malchus was there as well to kind of be a representative of the high priest and to supervise everything. So there was this enormous crowd that came in to arrest Jesus. And what made this illegal was several things. There was to be no arrest by religious authorities that was affected by a bribe. And we know that this arrest was affected by a bribe. In fact, Judas sold Jesus over, according to Matthew 26:15, for 30 pieces of silver. Not only that, but according to the Mishnayic laws that the Jewish people came up with, or the Jewish leadership came up with themselves, was there was to be no criminal proceedings to recur after sunset. And this was done after sunset, before the sun rose the next morning. We know that because John 18:3 says that this group came with lanterns and torches. not only that, the members of the Sanhedrin were not allowed to participate in the arrest, which they did through Malchus as their proxy. So I think the first thing is this was an illegal arrest. But not only was it legal, it was sad. And it was sad because the guy leading the arrest was Judas. He was one of the 12. He betrayed Jesus with a kiss. Matthew tells us that kiss was a brazen, lavish kiss, and that he was very friendly to Jesus as he identified him with a kiss. Luke 22 and John 15 tells us this saddened the Lord. It was a legal arrest. It was a sad arrest, but it's important to know that it was voluntary. Jesus allowed himself to be arrested. Now, when they came and they asked, who is Jesus? Jesus said, I am he, and they all fell down. And then Peter got emboldened, pulled out a sword, and cut off the ear of Malchus. And then Jesus told Peter to put away his sword, and then he healed Malchus's ear because Jesus was willing to go. It was not the time for the disciples to defend Jesus. It was time for Jesus to voluntarily submit himself. And this was all under the predetermined plan of God. So it was a divine arrest, according to Acts 2:23. And then we could even go on from there, and we could say that it was a lonely arrest. And this is actually a great encouragement to me. In John 14:50, and in other places, like John 18:7-8, listen to this. Jesus said after, when they arrested him, he said, whom do you seek? And they said, Jesus of Nazarene. He said, I told you that I am he. And then he says this, so if you seek me, let these go their way. It's so encouraging to me because Jesus made sure that the disciples that were with him did not get arrested that night. He let them go. And this was for two reasons. I think because he loved them, he didn't want them to be arrested. But I think it had to do with his work. The work he had to do, he alone could do. He alone could be our substitutionary atonement. And so when Jesus went voluntarily, he went by himself. And he went because he alone is the one who could ultimately pay the price for our sin. So those are five reasons or five truths about the arrest of Jesus. It kind of sets the stage a little bit.
1: Ryan, there's a lot of speculation about Judas. Give me your insight. Why did he betray Jesus and even his demise, how his life came to end? How do you see Judas and this very sad aspect of Passion Week?
0: Yeah, that's a hard question because I think there's a human side and there's a divine side. The divine side, Acts 2:23, says this all happened by the predetermined plan of God. So what Judas did in no way violates the sovereignty of God. But it's sad because it also gives us a warning about how to respond to Jesus. And Judas gives us a warning that you can be someone who professes to follow Jesus and still go to hell. I think Judas is an extreme warning to those of us who profess to follow Christ, but we actually are not bearing fruit in our lives. Judas followed Jesus. It was the woman who broke the alabaster jar, a year's salary, over Jesus' head to anoint his body for burial that provoked Jesus before the Last Supper began. Then at the Last Supper, Jesus told Judas, go do what you do, do it quickly. And because Judas was so angry at that act, he thought it was a waste of money, so he sold Jesus out for 30 pieces of silver. Judas was greedy. He was a lover of money. But what's interesting about Judas is Judas wasn't the only person who betrayed Jesus. All of his disciples did. In fact, when Jesus was at the cross, nobody was there. It was just the women looking from far off. Peter denied Christ three times. Judas did the same thing that all the other disciples did. And so what's the difference? Well, the difference is repentance. The other 11 repented, acknowledged their sin, and fled to Christ. Judas, instead of repenting of his sin, he did feel guilt, but instead of letting that guilt drive him to Christ, that guilt drove him to suicide. And so he hung himself. I think it's a good warning. Number one, if you're someone who says, I'm a Christian, I'm a follower of Jesus, but there's no fruit in your life, you need to be warned from the life of Judas. But if you're also someone who knows that you have betrayed Christ, you have sinned against God, the encouragement here is, hey, don't deal with the guilt that you have yourself. Let that guilt be taken care of at the cross. Repent, turn from self, run to Christ. And what we see when the other disciples did this after Jesus was resurrected and he's meeting with the disciples for 40 days, particularly when he meets with Peter, and he asks Peter, do you love me? And he says, yes, Lord. And then as an expression of Peter's love for Jesus, he's commanded to tend to his sheep and to feed them, to preach to them. And so Peter's love for Christ resulted in him ultimately following Jesus for his whole life and then dying for Christ.
1: Amen. Friends, Jesus will go through a series of bogus trials and ultimately sentence to death by crucifixion on a Roman cross. This would be an agonizing and brutal death. He would be hung at 12 noon, breathe his last breath around 3. We call that Good Friday. And when we return, where did that lifeless body of Christ then go? And what happened on Sunday? Don't go anywhere. Stay with us.
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4: Into thy hands I commend my spirit. And with those solemn words, Jesus died, fulfilling his words that no man would take his life. The perfect Lamb, God's promised redeeming sacrifice, became sin for us and died so we could live. What Satan schemed as victory over Christ was Christ's victory over him, death, and hell. Hello, I'm Sam Rohr with the American Pastors Network and another Easter Stand in the Gap Minute. At APN, we rejoice in the finished work of Christ on the cross, because 3 days later, on the first day of the week, to the disciples' ecstatic joy, they heard the glorious words from the angel's mouth. Remember what he said to you? He's not here. He's risen. And to that we reply, he's risen indeed. For all who trust in him alone, by faith alone, death is swallowed up in victory. And that's the best news ever. 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
1: Well, thank you for being with us today. It's been so good to think through the final week of Jesus' life and some of those main events, and maybe some things that you hadn't really taken much time to think about. Pastor Ryan Day, Revolve Bible Church in California, has helped us consider Passion Week. Ryan, we got a lot to do in this last segment, but Jesus has now suffered a terrible death. He declared, it is finished. He dies. What happens next? Where did they take the body? And what should we know about his burial?
0: Yeah, his burial is an absolutely critical part of the Passion Week, because the burial of Jesus confirms that he actually died for our sin theologically. What happened was, after Jesus breathes his last, he hung upon the cross from 9 a.m. our time to 12 p.m. or I'm sorry, to 3 p.m. But at 12 p.m., the sky went dark, symbolizing God pouring out his wrath on the sun. Then at 3 p.m., the sun comes out again. The lights go on. Jesus, after Jesus breathes his last. And that begins, according to a Jewish day, the first evening. The Jews celebrated two evenings. One began after the evening sacrifice around 3 p.m. And then the second evening began at sundown about 6 p.m. So in the first evening, Joseph of Arimathea, who was a prominent member of the Sanhedrin, he asked Pilate if he could have the body of Jesus. Now, what's really interesting about that is that according to Roman law, the part of crucifixion was you forfeited all your possessions and you hung upon that cross until your body decomposed. That's one of the reasons why we call where Jesus died Golgotha, the place of the skull. That could be because there were literal skulls on the ground. But the Romans permitted the Jewish people to actually take a body down because the Jews had a law that a body could not hang on a tree after sunset. Joseph of Arimathea knew that, and he knew that because of their Jewish laws that Rome permitted them to take bodies. So at great risk to himself, he asked Pilate for the body of Jesus. It was given to him. And so Joseph of Arimathea, he took the body of Jesus and he put it in his own tomb, and he had help. He had help from Nicodemus. And what's striking to me about this particular event is they probably would have done this themselves, maybe with some of their slaves. They would have had to lift his body off of the cross, take the nails out of his hands and his feet. This would have been a very messy thing to do. And then in preparation for burial, they would have cleaned the body and wrapped him in strips of linen. And so it's at the burial of Jesus was done by Joseph of Arimathea and Nicodemus, there it is. And the women were watching all of this happen as eyewitnesses, and that's why they knew where to run at daybreak. They were actually going to anoint his body with oil. I don't think they fully thought through that because I didn't know how they weren't going to be able to get past that stone. They didn't need to anoint his body for oil because that woman with the alabaster jar had already done that previously. That's how Jesus himself described that event where Mary broke that alabaster jar on his head and Judas was upset. And Jesus has said, no, she's anointing my body for burial. But it's important that the women saw where Jesus was buried because his disciples had scattered. And it kind of sets the scene up for Sunday morning. And it also verifies that Jesus was, in fact, buried. So it was a very important event.
1: Now, on the third day, meaning on Sunday, a group of women do go to the tomb where Jesus has been laid. What do they find? What happened? What's important for us to remember about that moment?
0: What's important for them to remember? Well, they found the tomb empty. One of the reasons, or the reason why, there was a Roman guard stationed at that tomb is because the Sanhedrin went to Pilate and said, hey, we're scared that his disciples are going to take Jesus's body because Jesus himself said that he will raise himself up on the third day. So Pilate said, okay, fine, I'll put a guard there. And they sealed the tomb. They put strips, presumably of leather, and then nailed in to the side of the tomb or the side of the limestone wall to seal it. And so when the women got there in the morning, the Roman guard was gone. The seal had been broken, and the stone that would have been rolled over the entrance had been moved. And when they peeked in, there was an angel sitting there saying that Jesus had gone. So what's significant about the women finding the body is really apologetic evidence. The Bible is a historically reliable document. It has events that are real historical events that have been corroborated by eyewitnesses' accounts. So what happened when the women found the body reinforces the reliability of Scripture and also the reliability of the resurrection. The women left. They told the disciples. Peter ran and saw himself. And that then began the events of the 40 days of Jesus then walking on earth before his ascension, before he took his seat at the right hand of the Father to forever intercede for us. By the way, that's the importance of the ascension of Christ, is that the risen Lord in bodily form has risen, and he now ascended to the right hand of the Father where he lives to forever intercede for us.
1: You know, Ryan, what a roller coaster of emotions. One day you watch your friend, your leader, whom you believe to be the Christ, the Messiah, hanging on the cross. And just a few days later, you hear the news. He is not here. He has risen. Ryan, this brings an end to Passion Week. He rises from the dead, demonstrates power of God to defeat sin and death. But then what? And you got 60 seconds. What's the aftermath of Easter from your perspective?
0: You know, years ago, I gave an Easter sermon titled The Resurrection According to Romans. And I went through the epistle to the Romans, and I preached on everything that it said about the resurrection. So I'll just recap those points quickly now. The resurrection declares that Jesus is the Son of God, according to Romans 1. According to Romans 4, the resurrection proves that those that have placed their faith in Jesus are indeed justified. The resurrection proves our justification. Third, the resurrection secures our deliverance from future judgment, according to Romans 5. Fourth, the resurrection empowers new living. We now walk in the newness of life, Paul says. Fifth, not only that, the resurrection guarantees our bodily resurrection. Just as Christ has been raised, we will be raised. The resurrection secures us eternally. Seventh, the resurrection demands a response. Because of what Jesus did, and because the evidence is so secure, we must respond to the finished work of our risen Lord.
1: Wow, wow. Ryan Day, you're a blessing, my brother. We've just scratched the surface of a packed week, Passion Week. Get out your Bible, spend the next few weeks digging into the importance of Easter, and make this the best Resurrection Sunday ever. God bless you. We will see you back here in 23 hours for another edition of Stand in the Gap Today.
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20: American Family News, I'm Rusty Pugh. President Trump's political power on full display as many of his candidates scored major primary wins across several states. And now all eyes are on Texas, where his influence faces another big test in a high-stakes Senate showdown. Kentucky Congressman Thomas Massie is one of the latest Trump critics to fall. Massie lost the GOP primary to Ed Gelrein, who said his focus is to advance President Trump's agenda.
21: Every vote in the Senate and the House counts. And then I decided to run. I was only in this race really for about 15 weeks when you pull the holidays out. It was a David versus Goliath. I was the underdog. I want to thank the president. I want to thank the conservative Republicans from this district and my supporters and team, because it sends a message that we, the people, are going to stand up.
20: Massie has been a thorn in the president's side, repeatedly criticizing and voting against part of Trump's agenda, especially on the Middle East. Despite his loss last night, Massie says he has no regrets.
22: We weren't really running against Ed Gelrein. We weren't running against Donald Trump. We were running for what we believe in. If you always vote with the president, if the legislative branch always votes with the president, we do have a king.
20: Also in Kentucky, Congressman Andy Barr won the GOP Senate primary. Meanwhile, in other races,
23: in Georgia, the GOP race to succeed term-limited Governor Brian Kemp is heading to a runoff. Neither Lieutenant Governor Burt Jones and Rick Jackson claimed at least 50% of the vote in the Republican primary. Jones is backed by President Trump, and whoever wins will face off against former Atlanta Mayor Keisha Lance Bottoms, who won the Democratic primary last night. The GOP Senate primary in the Peach State is also heading towards a runoff. Representative Mike Collins placed first in Georgia's contest for Senate, but he fell short of 50% of the vote. And in Alabama, an easy win for Republican Senator Tommy Tuberville. He cruised to the GOP gubernatorial nomination last night. He will face Democratic Senator Doug Jones.
20: The NAACP is calling for black student athletes and fans to boycott Southern college sports programs because they don't like congressional redistricting. NAACP CEO Derek Johnson and House Minority Leader Hakeem Jeffries urging the boycott.
2: We decided to take this course of action because we see this course of action be successful in the past.
3: In the absence of fairness as it relates to black political representation, there should be no athletic participation as it relates to institutions that are housed in states that are experiencing a dramatic return to racially oppressive Jim Crow-like tactics.
20: But Jack Brewer, former NFL player and CEO of the Brewer Group, says it won't have any effect.
5: Not at all. I think this is ridiculous. I mean, you see them pandering to race, and you're putting into these young black boys' minds that they're victims. And that's what's happening with Hakeem Jeffries and his whole band of foolishness.
20: And finally, New York City Mayor Zohran Mamdani wants to lower the power of government to lower the cost of living.
14: The comment from the Democratic Socialist mayor came during a speech in New York City.
24: I cannot help but think of the words of our 40th president, Ronald Reagan. He famously said, the nine most terrifying words in the English language are, I'm from the government and I'm here to help. It's a good quote, but I disagree. I think nine more terrifying words are actually, I worked all day and can't feed my family. We are going to use the power of government to lower prices and make it easier for New Yorkers to put food on the table.
14: Jeff Steyer lives in New York City. He told AFN there is no society in the history of Earth where a socialist plan increased people's quality of life long term.
25: He did say we're going to use the power of government. He said that explicitly, but what he didn't say was what that means. And using the power of government to redistribute wealth so you can work all day and have enough money means that power of government is the power of taxation to take away even more money from the people who are earning enough.
14: I'm Chris Woodward.
20: For American Family News, I'm Rusty Pugh.
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31: Welcome to At the Core with Walker Wildman and Rick Green. I'm Rick Green, America's Constitution Coach. Thanks so much for joining me today. Man, oh man, oh man, we have had some incredible decisions by the Supreme Court over the last few weeks. Not only the Supreme Court of the United States, but the Supreme Court of Virginia. And I know I harped on this a lot last week. Some of you are probably tired of me talking about this, but it's so huge. This is such a seismic shift in what was a Democrat machine and method for being able to manipulate representation in Congress so that they got more seats and more influence and more power than actually represented the American people. In other words, there are more people in Congress right now representing a value system that most Americans don't have than there should be. I mean, let's just say if you really think half of America is Democrat and half is Republican, then, you know, it should be pretty much evenly split in Congress. If you think that half of Americans actually believe that men should be able to play in girls' sports, if you think that half of Americans actually believe that men can have babies, or some of the other insane things that these Democrats in Congress actually believe, then you probably also believe there's nothing wrong with the system. If you think that people should be able to draw congressional district lines to guarantee that someone would be red, white, yellow, black, or brown representing them in Congress, or to guarantee that a particular, you know, race or religion is represented rather than drawing those lines so that you have fair representation in Congress, then you probably think there's nothing wrong with the system. I think the system has been broken for a long time, and I am so thankful that we finally are, number one, getting rid of race in the way that we draw district lines. Number two, that we are actually going to have a representation in Congress that is pretty close to the population of the country in terms of the breakdown of values and what people are for. It's just a turning point. It truly is. And what I'm referring to in terms of the Supreme Court decisions, number one, the court has said no more race in drawing your congressional district lines. Number two, they have specifically said to multiple states now that you can, in fact, redraw your lines in order to not take race into consideration. What I mean by that is Alabama, Louisiana, several of these states, that they were going to just go ahead and have the elections based on old maps that did consider race, that actually drew lines based on the color of skin, completely racist. And what the Supreme Court has said is, nope, go ahead, redraw your lines, you've got time, and then do your elections in November based on fair district lines, lines that are not based on race. They're based on party. They're based on these, you know, non-raced, race-based maps. Well, folks, what that means is that, number one, Tennessee is going to get rid of a district that was attempting, think about this, even Democrats guaranteeing a Democrat district supposedly based on race, supposedly going to guarantee that a black representative will be in Congress, still had a white representative, a white Democrat representing that district when a black Republican is running against that white member. And so people are now on television, AOC and others, saying that this is Jim Crow, that somehow that Republicans are drawing districts to prevent blacks from being elected, when in fact it's the Democrats that made sure that they had a white person representing what was a black majority district. And now you have a chance for a female black Republican to win that district. So it's just, it's insane the excuses that they will use. But here's what's going to happen, I believe. I think you're going to have districts come out of Alabama, Louisiana, Texas, other states that have done this, where it's going to be more important what someone believes and what their positions are going to be when they represent the district than their color of skin. And that's a win for everyone. Now, other big news is Virginia. I talked about it last week, how they violated their constitution. They completely ignored very clear rules in the Constitution for how you do a constitutional amendment, which they needed in order to do redistricting in the middle of the decade. And they just cheated. They just flat out cheated. They flat out ignored the law. They violated their own constitution. I mean, on its face, like not even close. This wasn't a judgment call. This wasn't like, oh, the wording was, you know, ambiguous. You could have gone either way. No, this was a very clear, like you have to count 1, 2, 3. And they decided, nope, we're just going to count from 0, 3 and ignore 1 and 2, even though it was clearly required to do so. I mean, that's how blatant and obvious this was. Their own Supreme Court in Virginia has struck down the map that they spent nearly $70 million getting done. They spent all of this money to ram through, I mean, literally force through this constitutional amendment in Virginia so that they could redraw the lines and get rid of the Republicans in Virginia. And their own Supreme Court in Virginia has said, no, you have to follow the law. You have to follow the Constitution. This is blatantly unconstitutional. If you do this, what's the point in having the law? So you talk about being for the rule of law or for chaos, anarchy, literally mobocracy, anarchy is what the Democrats are pushing for. So that is a huge victory in Virginia that their own state Supreme Court said no, which I told you 2 weeks ago when they did this, that it was very, very likely this would happen, that if they upheld this unconstitutional action, then the rule of law in Virginia is gone. Thankfully, their Supreme Court had some, you know, not only common sense, but legal sense in striking down this blatant power grab, unconstitutional, unbelievable. You know what the Democrats are saying now? Their response to this is that they're going to fire the Supreme Court. They are saying that they plan to pass laws, because remember, they've got the legislature and they've got this crazy communist governor that's willing to do the kind of things that they just did to get this redistricting bill through and violate their constitution. And for anybody that wasn't listening last week, go back and listen to my programs last week. Redistricting is fine in the middle of a decade if your constitution, state constitution, allows for it. Virginia's did not allow them to do it without having multiple sessions where it was done and all these other steps that they take. Places like Texas, you still have a high bar, but instead of having multiple sessions, you just have to get 2/3 of the legislature to vote for it. So you have a really high bar, 2/3, and then you have to, you know, send it to the people to be able to vote for. So all states have a high bar for a constitutional amendment. They just do it in different ways. Texas did not have to amend the Constitution to do redistricting. It already allowed for it. Virginia did. And then their constitutional amendment process was violated, and their Supreme Court threw it out. And so now they're turning around and saying they're going to lower the age of the requirements for Supreme Court members by something like 20-something years. They're going to go from 74 to 53 or 54, I forget, and in essence fire their Supreme Court in order to now reappoint a brand new Supreme Court in order to ram this, you know, basically allow themselves to violate the Constitution. It's crazy. I mean, I've been around politics for my whole life. I've been very involved for 30 years. I've served in the legislature. I ran for state Supreme Court twice in Texas, barely lost both of those, by the way. Won the primary in one of those years and lost the runoff. But anyway, all that to say, I've been around this stuff forever. I've seen people attempt to cheat or play nasty or whatever. I've never seen this level of blatant disregard for the rule of law, blatant disregard for the Constitution. I mean, just a raw power grab. It's beyond anything I've ever seen. And so maybe this is just talk. Apparently, it's a recorded conversation of strategists, Democrat strategists in Virginia. Maybe it's they're not actually going to try it. Maybe I hope they don't. The one side of me says I hope they do because it's so raw and so terrible that I think they'll push voters away from the Democrat Party. But the other side of me is like, it's just unhealthy for the country. I would rather the Democrats come to their senses. I would much rather the Democrats come back to, you know, some sanity, get away from this transgender insanity and get away from this raw end justifies the means, will cheat to win. But let's not forget, the Democrat Party are the same ones that lynched nearly 5,000 people in the South, blacks and whites. 25% of the 4,900 lynchings were white, but they were all Republicans. But let's not forget that the Democrat Party has a horrible history. I mean, horrible. They have been willing to cheat, steal, lie, murder in order to hold on to power. That's just the history. That's just the facts. We would hope that that was the past, that that was 100 years ago or 50 years ago. But when I see them violate a blatant constitutional requirement for something so important as a constitutional amendment, and then see them talk about literally firing their own Supreme Court and just saying, we're just going to do whatever it takes. We're going to do anything and everything to hold on to power, to gain power. It really makes me lose hope for the Democrats. And maybe it's time for the party to be destroyed. Maybe it's time that they do fall apart, that they do such evil that their own people wake up and hopefully start a new party. It's happened. It hasn't happened for a long time in American history. You know, the founders had the Whigs and the Federalists, Anti-Federalists, the Anti-Mason Party. I mean, they had a lot of different parties. And, over time, you had changes. I mean, the Republican Party was created in 1856 because of slavery and because the Democrats were so racist and the Whigs and others were not getting it done. And so you had anti-slavery, a small portion of the Democrats that left and joined some of these other groups to start the Republican Party. You know, maybe that's good for the country if the Democrats were to do that. But I'm just telling you that this is what they're doing in Virginia is beyond the pale, over the top. Now, take all of these things that I've been throwing out there, the Supreme Court decisions with regard to race not being used, the Supreme Court decisions with regard to it's okay to redraw your maps, the upholding of the Texas map, the Virginia Supreme Court throwing out the Virginia map, and you have basically a tremendous amount of victories for the Republicans, a handful of victories for the Democrats, and a major defeat for the Democrats. Put all of that together, and you're probably at a net, I think I said this last week, that if the Virginia one got thrown out, you'd probably be at a net 10, maybe 12 Republican districts. In other words, if all things being equal, which they're not, and you're going to have different candidates and amounts of money, and you're not guaranteed to win any of these districts, but you're probably going to have, could have, a 10 to 12 vote pickup for Republicans rather than losing the House. Now, that's only if, people show up. That's only if the Republican base and conservatives show up to vote in the midterms. That's only if we get out the vote and the midterms are seen, correctly so, as an endorsement and encouragement to the Trump agenda and what's been done so far in the first 2 years of his term by the time that we get to that point. We're at what, a year and, you know, 2 months, 3 months right now. But by the time you get to November, you're going to be at close to 2 years. There should be a resounding thumbs up and

0: let go by the Trump administration, 300-something thousand jobs. That's huge, folks. That's and for your job growth to be in the private market instead of in government, just think about that from a basic economic perspective. If you add a job in the government, you're not producing anything. You're not making anything. And you have to pay for that person's job with what is produced and made by someone else in the market. If you have private sector jobs being created, then that means something is being done to increase the economy. Now you have another taxpayer and a person that's producing, and even their job being possible, and the money that's being used to pay them for that job is because of growth in the economy, because of something being done that is serving and helping people. So it's a huge, huge deal. So between that and Venezuela and all the other things, it's just remarkable. He deserves to be applauded and deserves a midterm that...
1: Do you think you can't afford children? Hi, I'm Chuck Bentley with My Money Life from Crown. The formation of a traditional nuclear family is at an all-time low in American history. Several years ago, I read that the family of the future will likely be 1.8 children and 2 pets. Let's reverse that trend. Satan does everything he can to prevent or destroy families. Couples are told to fear the expense of raising children. And it's no wonder. Today's needs were yesterday's luxuries that many can't imagine doing without. Yet these lifestyle choices are shrinking families and decreasing fertility. Thankfully, there are still couples who are committed to raising children to impact the world for Christ. 2 of my nieces have 5 and 6 children each. They're stay-at-home moms who refuse to get caught up in the materialism of today's society. They've chosen a simple, wholesome lifestyle, with Christ at the center, and they're raising happy children with their husbands. Understanding who you are in Christ will give you the confidence to live contra mundum, or contrary to the world. We should ignore what the world says about decorating a nursery, dressing fashionably during pregnancy, or taking a baby moon. 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
2: This is the Public Square from the American Policy Roundtable with Dave Zanotti. Dave, we're approaching the 250th anniversary of the Declaration of Independence and talking about, you know, the founding fathers and all. Does anybody really care about that stuff these days?
3: Deism, schmeism, who cares? Can we get on with life and living? Yeah, well, that I understand. I really do. The problem is it's difficult to get on with life and living in America, in a country that is known for as the hallmark of liberty. And to continue to maintain our civil liberties and our balance of liberty under law, if we forget where we came from. We did not come to America as we understand it today from a philosophical perspective of deism, the idea that God's out there, but he doesn't care much. And he didn't give a hoot about what happened in Philadelphia in 1776. Nothing could be farther from the truth. And nothing could be farther from what the people who put this country together wrote about. And why does it matter? Because they understood that the principles upon which the Declaration stands are the principles that we would live by or not. And if we abandon those principles, what would we base our form of living and government upon? If we abandon what they stood for, will America still work? Well, we've been teaching an alternate America, a deistic America, a godless equation for over 100 years. How's that working out for us? Maybe as we go back to the 250th anniversary, we ought to go back to not just looking at what they wrote, but why they wrote it and what that should mean and how that can instruct us going forward. That's why deism or not deism matters.
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3: Welcome back to At the Core with Warren Wobbin and Rick Green. I'm Rick Green, America's Constitution Coach. Thanks for staying with me today. Again, just a tremendous amount of movement on the redistricting issue. It's a very, very important topic that I know I probably burned y'all out on in the audience just talking so much about it last week and this week. So I'm going to totally switch topics for this segment and our final segment today. And I'm actually going to share an interview. I know I did this a couple of weeks ago, but this one's so good, I got to do it again. And it's Nick Freitas, who is speaking of Virginia, a legislator in Virginia for the last 10 years, who is also just a fantastic author and speaker, and has become a friend of Wall Builders and all of us guys and at Wall Builders. And so we had a chance to have him on the program yesterday, and I want to share that interview with you because it is so good and he is so entertaining, and his new book called The Man Book is so worth talking about. So we're going to jump into my interview with Nick Freitas, and I'm just going to give you the whole program with David and Tim Barton because they had some great commentary as well on the outside of the interview. So here we go. This is Nick Freitas on The Wall Builder Show.
4: David, Tim, this ought to be fun, man. This is one of those guys that we've all just kind of recently started getting to know, and just it was a super enjoyable guy. But what a track record. 10 years as a legislator, doing a great job influencing things out there on college campuses. Really somebody that we want kids to hear from and learn from. Not just kids, yeah. Us.
5: Well, and to add to his resume, right, I'm a military combat veteran with a Green Beret, lots of deployments. Yeah. So all kinds of real world experience, and also one of my favorite social media follows for people listening right now. If you're not quite putting the face, the name, he's the one that always has the mug at the end. He'll make a comment and drinks the mug to end it. It's he's just one of the best. Follow him on social media. But he is somebody that is one of many of the voices that God has raised up. We would argue strategically, like in this kind of Esther thought for such a time as this. And he's been able to get on college campuses. God's expanding his horizons in many ways. I think there's a lot of things yet to come for him and from him. But he is someone that is now addressing one of the big issues. There's young men that are coming to faith, and yet there's a lot of unanswered questions for them. And he wrote a book literally to try to help young men know what it means to be a man. And guys, I went to the book. I was texting Nick along the way, like, man, this chapter is so good. This was so great. I loved it. And so I messaged you guys. I was like, hey, we need to get Nick on the program to talk about his book. It is so good. I love the fact that he did something to encourage young men. And also, in fairness, this is for young men. But I would say this is not something that only men could or should read, because girls, if you want to know what kind of standards you should have, right? Moms, grandparents, if you want to help your women, your young ladies know what a man should look like, what they should be able to do, this is a really great step-by-step guide in his book. So really excited about having Nick on the program.
4: 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Stay with us. 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
6: This is Tim Barton from Wall Builders with another moment from American history. American patriot Paul Revere rode to alert Americans of the impending arrival of the British, but he also sought patriot leaders Samuel Adams and John Hancock to warn them that the British were seeking their execution. Adams and Hancock were staying with the Reverend Jonas Clark in Lexington. When they asked Pastor Clark if his church was ready for the approaching British, he replied, "I've trained them for this very hour. They will fight, and if need be, die under the shadow of the house of God." Later that morning, 70 men from his church faced several hundred British in the first battle of the War for Independence. As Pastor Clark affirmed, the militia that morning were the same who filled the pews of the church meeting house on the Sunday morning before. The American church was regularly at the forefront of the fight for liberty. For more information on this pastor and other colonial patriots, go to wallbuilders.com.
4: Welcome back to The Wall Builder Show. Thanks for staying with us. Great to have Nick Freitas with us. Do I say your name right? Freitas, Frito. What do I say, dude, Nick? What's the right way to pronounce it?
7: Technically, it's pronounced Freitas, but my drill sergeant Freitas taught me to respond to anything close.
4: all right. Freitas is the right way to say it. One of our favorites out there. a great legislator, author, speaker, all of that good stuff, and new book coming out. And I will say, Tim called me and said, Nick's got a new book coming out. You got to get Nick on the program. And then my son-in-law is hitting me up going, man, I'm learning all this great stuff in this book by Nick. And he's like, I literally talk about how to get a date, how to cook a steak. I mean, I'm like, man, this is good. I'm impressed. Anyway, so thanks for coming on. We appreciate you being with us.
7: No, thanks for having me.
5: Well, and Rick, I do want to say it's not coming out. It's out. I listened to it on Audible. I texted Nick while I was listening to it. And man, it's incredible. Literally, I was encouraged. I was challenged. I was convicted in a couple areas like, ooh, I need to do a better job there. It is so good and practical. Nick, incredible job.
7: No, well, thank you. Thank you very much. You know, it's funny on the Audible side, they asked me like, do you want to narrate your own book? I'm like, well, if I want the sarcasm to come through the way I intend, I probably should.
4: I was trying to find my notes for my son-in-law. Yeah, he said, I'm not doing this to blow smoke up your skirt, Nick. Okay. He said, one of the best books I've read. It'll be the one that our guys group goes through next. And just because of your rivalry with Lovell, I will let you know they've already gone through Warrior Poet Way. And so if he comes back and says Nick was a lot better, I'll give you some, you know, ammunition for your.
7: That's actually how you should do it. You should start off with Warrior Poet Way, and then you should go up to the advanced study with my book.
4: I love it. Yeah. I love it. Well, I know he's told me a lot that he got out of it. And he basically put it this way. He said, and he had a difficult family situation coming up. And he said, this is great for guys that had good dads, but it's really great for guys they didn't have dads that just taught them some of these manhood things in life. And so I'm assuming that was kind of part of your goal, to fill that gap of some of these basic things that you need to know to be a good man.
7: Well, I think masculinity has been under attack from the left for decades. But like really the last 20 years have been bad. And it's amazing how many young men have grown up in an environment where they've been told that every instinct that God put in them to be men, to be masculine, is wrong. It's bad. It's toxic. It's the source of all the world's ills. And so they're looking for guidance because they see the results. They see the results of denigrating masculinity as being horrible, universally horrible for society. The problem is that they're not just getting lies from the left. They're also getting lies from some people that would, I guess, colloquially be considered on the right. And the lies coming from the right are, hey, everything the left told you, everything the feminists told you, all of that is wrong. You need to be strong. You need to be capable. But you need to be strong and capable so you can sleep with a lot of beautiful women, so you can have a nice house, you can have a car, so you can be powerful, so you can intimidate, so you can get what you want. Essentially, it's the reject toxic masculinity and actually engage in barbarism, like this kind of hedonistic approach.
4: Two ditches. You're in a ditch either way. Yeah.
7: Yeah. And my whole question is, okay, but what does God say about masculinity?
4: Yeah.
7: And that's what I really wanted to hone in on, is this idea that masculinity, those instincts that he gives men are good. Now, there's negative manifestations of them, and there's positive manifestations of those instincts. And it's all a question of, where do you get your identity and who do you serve? And once you identify those two things, mostly, if I get my identity in Christ, I serve him. Well, now, of course, if I want to be a representative of Christ, I better be strong physically, intellectually, emotionally. I better be professionally competent. I better be the sort of man that other men can rely on in a dangerous situation. I better be the sort of guy that when my kid goes to school and says, my dad can beat up your dad, there's at least a reasonable chance that that's true, right? Like, so these are the sort of things that I wanted to go over to encourage young men that, yeah, you want to develop these skill sets, but you got to know who they're in service to.
5: Well, Nick, I love the fact that you get into some very practical things. And in my mind, some was maybe a little more theoretical, like pitting a car. You were giving practical advice. And I'm like, I don't know when I'm going to use this, but I kind of want to go try it now. I'm kind of excited about this. But also, you said something. So I have a 7-year-old and a 4.5-year-old. And as I'm listening to the book, I'm going, man, this is such solid information. And every now and then you're dropping these nuggets. And I'm like, oh, my gosh, I've never thought of it quite that way. You explained it so well. So just as an example for everybody listening, one of many reasons you should go get the book, on a quick thought, all of the chapters are short. They're easy. You're so concise. You're so well-spoken or actually well-written, and you just read it well. So you sounded well-spoken. But the section on parenting, you talked about how if we're not careful in teaching our kids to share, the way that I was perceiving it is you can come across almost like we're raising these entitled socialists, because mom and dad always took things from everybody else and gave it to you. And I was like, oh my gosh, I'm literally like in the process of teaching my kids to share, And I haven't taught them enough about private ownership in the midst of teaching them to share. And so, again, you just give such great thoughts and insight along the way. And not to give away too much of the book, because we want people to go read it. But when you said it actually was seeing an encounter with a kid, I don't know if you remember this part of the book, coming and screaming and yelling. Can you tell part of that story?
7: Sure. Our kids were out there playing with a toy. I think in this case, it was my son. He was playing with a toy and it was a brand new toy and he'd gotten it. He was excited about having it. And it's not like my son, who was like six at the time, had a difficult time sharing. It's just that he wanted to play with his toy. And the person that wanted it started to get all like pushy and shovey and like, share, you need to share. And he's like, well, I want to play with it. And so he ran to my wife, Tina, and was like, Luke's not sharing. And she looks her dead in the eye and goes, yeah, he doesn't have to. And there's a lot of parents that, well, isn't it important to teach your kids to share? It's like, yeah, as long as they understand what sharing is. Sharing is a voluntary choice that you make with your property in order to give it to somebody else. And you can share for altruistic reasons. You can share because you think it would be the nice thing to do for another person. You can share for cooperative reasons. I'm going to share my toys because then you'll share your toys. And now we're engaging in voluntary transaction. I said, but the moment you teach your kids that they are compelled by force to share, it's not sharing. What you've done is you've taught your kid that the moment they don't get what they want, run to an authority figure who's going to use force or coercion in order to give you what you want. I said, yeah, those kids grow up and they become members of Congress, right? And so we need to teach it within the proper context. Here are the benefits of sharing. But here's the benefits of being nice and respectful. And no, you don't have to share your property with someone that's being a little brat or a little punk or is going to break it. And when you put it into that context, all of a sudden it's like, oh, yeah, that makes a lot of sense.
4: Wow, that's good.
5: And there were so many guys, I'm telling you, there were so many chapters like that where there were many things I was like, I feel like I kind of know this topic. And then you drop this nugget and I'm like, that's such a good thought. Was there a specific chapter that you enjoyed more than others? Or are there some that you were more excited about thinking that, man, this is something people really need to know?
7: I like the chapters on how to effectively defend your faith. And one of the reasons why that's so important to me is because I was raised in the church. I have always considered myself a Christian, but there was many years there where I wasn't living that way. And the reason why is because I found a lot of the arguments for Christianity intellectually unsatisfying. And then on top of the intellectual component, I also saw a lot of Christian men who I didn't respect. It was almost like they demanded respect because they were Christians. It's like, no, you should be worthy of respect if you are going to claim Christ. Mm. And so talking about this whole idea of if you're going to claim Christ, well, then you better be living and acting and performing in a way that resonates that. And the intellectual component, it's one of the reasons why I love wall builders. I love the intellectual arguments you make for the principles, which I feel are true, but I want to know are true. I want to be able to effectively articulate and defend these positions. And if you believe that the word of God is true, well, then it's equipped you with all the abilities that you need to be able to effectively defend it. You just need to dig in. You need to understand. You need to understand context. And so learning about Christian apologetics and learning how to effectively provide a intellectually rigorous defense of my faith, that was huge, not just for the impact it had on other people as I was having these discussions. It was huge in my walk with Christ. Because now all of a sudden, if you think about any meaningful relationship you have with another person, there's an emotional component, right? You might be attracted to them or you might like some of the same stuff. But when you talk about really meaningful relationships, there is always a deep intellectual bond there. There's the ability to talk through with this other person meaningful things and discuss challenges and to work through problems. And that's the relationship God wants to have with us. But if you treat Christianity as if it's a fad diet, right? Or it's this emotional thing that I do because it makes me feel happy, as opposed to a genuine relationship, well, then you're missing this entire component, which is absolutely critical. And so going through the chapter of explaining my experience with that and really finding like just the richness of what it means to embrace your Christian faith and your relationship with God, that was a fun chapter, a very rewarding chapter to write. They're like, Nick, you wrote a chapter on how to defend or how to win an argument with your wife. They're like, so this is a fiction book. And I said, no, I'm actually very serious about that chapter because I think one of the worst pieces of advice married men give to young men as they're about to become married is, oh, don't argue with your wife. Just, I'm going to teach you two words, the key to a happy marriage. Yes, dear. No, that's not. That's how to destroy your marriage. Because you should lead. You should be the man and you should be wise. And so if you disagree with your wife, you should be capable of having a good conversation with her about whatever the problem is and the challenge is. And you should be able to articulate those reasons in a way that she can respect. And oh, by the way, if you're dating a woman right now where you can't have a reasonable discussion with her, for the love of God, don't marry her. And so I that was another chapter that I really enjoyed that people get kind of a kick out of, but I'm deadly serious that this is so important about understanding effective communication with your wife, because that's the most important earthly relationship you're going to have with another human being. And you better be able to discuss things and work through things and to do so in a mutually respectful manner.
3: Nick, how much are you getting to dive into some of these subjects when you're at the campuses and doing some of the tabling events you've been doing?
7: That's another reason why I wanted to write the book, was because 10 years ago or 5 years ago, when I would speak to students, it was all about politics, right? I was a state legislator at the time. They wanted to know about tax policy or communism or whatever. And I still get those questions, but it's amazing how many more of the questions now are about being a father, being a husband, about your faith. How do you effectively defend and live out your faith? And so this is, in one way you might look at that as that's a little bit concerning that we have so many young men that don't know the answers to these questions. But another way to look at it is, oh no, the harvest is ripe.
3: We have
7: young men who recognize that some...
0: I'm Ruth Kramer with Mission Network News. It's day 43 of the fragile ceasefire between the U.S. and Iran. That ceasefire has given the Iranian regime space to regroup, says Lana Silk with Transform Iran. Meanwhile, the people of Iran continue to be harassed and helpless under increasing economic and government pressures. But Silk says Christians are traveling across the nation, taking great risks to bring the gospel to others. Ask God to speed and protect these believers in this mission. Next, on May 18th, the people of Haiti celebrated the creation of their flag over 200 years ago. Live coverage of the Cap Haitian Parade was provided by Radio TV 4VEH, a partner of Transworld Radio in Haiti. Kate Michelle with 4VEH says the team broadcasts gospel programs, farming information, sports coverage, and much more, all to reach Haitians with the hope of Christ. They're preparing special coverage of Haiti's soccer team at the FIFA World Cup this summer. Pray that equipment issues would be resolved before then. Mission Network News, a service of One Way Ministries. I'm Ruth Kramer.
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3: We're back here on At the Core with Walker Wobbin and Rick Green. I'm Rick Green, America's Constitution Coach, jumping right back in with Nick Freitas, special guest for this interview I just did yesterday with he and David and Tim Barton. So I'm just sharing the whole thing with you from our Wall Builder show, and I know you're enjoying it. Let's jump back in with Nick Freitas.
7: About their duties and roles and responsibility as a man, as a husband, as a father. And so this is the time for men to be able to offer that sort of discipleship that is desperately needed.
5: Nick, along those lines, obviously for our audience, we have a lot of parents, a lot of grandparents, a lot of the Christian school, homeschool world, et cetera. And so I'm curious, knowing that we want to equip people to disciple the next generation, what are some themes that and I'm asking this knowing you've done several tabling events for Turning Point USA recently. And Charlie used to tell us that when he would go from campus to campus, he heard a lot of the same questions. And usually there were themes behind it. What are the themes that you are hearing that you think are the best discipleship opportunities to make sure parents and grandparents are pouring into their kids and their grandkids to have the right answers for these questions?
7: Well, the first thing you need to understand, and Vodi Bakum said this best, he goes, you can't send your kids to Caesar for their education and be surprised when they come home as Romans. And I say this as a member, I say this as someone who sat on the education committee in the Virginia House of Delegates. I say this as someone who was the subcommittee chairman on higher education. I say this as somebody that regularly interacts with college students on campuses all over the country. I see a lot of students that were raised by Christians, that the parents think they're the ones that raised their kids. No, they didn't. The public school system did. And now the university system is. And when those students come home with questions to mom and dad, let's say they still have a good relationship with mom and dad get scared and intimidated by the questions. And instead of engaging with their kids, they say, we didn't raise you that way. Or they say, you just need to pray more. And what I would tell parents is that one of the most upsetting things I have learned is the number of Christian parents that didn't raise their kids in the faith, didn't raise their kids with their values. What they did was they taught their kids an authority structure. And the authority structure that they taught their kids was, when you live under my house, you follow my rules. Okay, great. I'm sure you had good Christian rules. They don't live under your house anymore. They're in the college dorm. They're in a different world. They're off by their own. And what you taught them was, is you listen to what the authorities say. And well, the authority on the college campus at University of Seattle is telling them to come and spit and yell and scream at me for 2 hours straight. And they think that's an argument. And so the thing I would tell parents is, understand something. You can and should delegate authority to proper resources and proper experts and whatnot in order to assist in the education of your children. I was very happy to use the curriculum that Wall Builders designed in order to help teach my kids about American history. Why? Because I knew it was coming from a place that was rooted in my faith, but was also academically and intellectually rigorous. And so I didn't mind delegating authority to Wall Builders to help me in that process. But parents, you can delegate authority. You cannot delegate responsibility. It is your responsibility to raise your children in the way that they should go. And if you are regularly and routinely taking those kids and putting them into an environment with different authority figures that will challenge and question your faith, that will mock and denigrate your faith, that will mock and denigrate your values, you are causing confusion in your children. And then they go off into the world and they're no longer equipped to fight for the values that you thought you taught them because you didn't. Now, the good news is this. There has never been more resources. There have never been more people that are willing to come alongside and assist you. And you would be shocked at how God blesses imperfect yet faithful attempts to raise your children the way that they should go. One of the greatest things I love about homeschooling and the experience I've had in raising my kids is that I love being around my kids. People, wait until you get to the teenage years. Teenage years were the easiest. And it's not because we didn't expose them to different ideas or concepts. We challenged them in their faith every chance we got because we wanted them to be equipped. But if you want to know the common theme, what's going on in college campuses with kids, it's confusion about the truth, about the concept of truth, confusion about identity. It's not confusion about socialism versus capitalism. That is like seven questions down. No, it's about, who am I? Who do I belong to? Where do I get my identity? Is truth objective? Those are the fundamental questions that are informing all of the other ridiculousness that you see going on.
3: Man, I'm just thrilled that you're out there able to answer those questions with those students and hopefully, you know, get this book in as many of those hands as well. David?
8: You know, one of the things, Nick, that I'm loving about this is all these little things you're focused on, even going back to kids sharing. And you're right. So often parents say, now go share with them. Well, wait a minute. That's private property. That's a choice to share. There's not a mandate to share. And so there's the little things. But what I love is, if you grow up with that, you're not going to buy any part of socialism when you hear it. Mm-hmm. I mean, these are all little ideas that grow into big things. And, you shouldn't have an argument with your spouse. Wait a minute. Bible says iron sharpens iron. And if you can't contend for your beliefs, then you're not going to be worth anything in a classroom when a professor says something crazy and you bow down. And, you know, I'm going through all this and it's just so many cultural things that come from these little habits that you're focused on. And those are the cultural things that will raise a generation that will fight for a country, fight for a civilization, fight for a structure that we've had. You know, we're celebrating 250, but not if we keep going with the kind of thinking we've got today. That's another 20 years, maybe 30. But it's so cool. The stuff you're hitting, these are such core principles, and they're not just for individuals. When individuals start thinking this way, it'll change the whole country.
7: We can win this thing in one generation because we have more kids. We just have to take more responsibility for raising them in the way that they should go.
3: It's called The Man Book, a point-by-point guide to sucking it up and getting the job done. Nick, God bless you, man. Thanks for coming on with us today.
7: Thank you all very much, and thank you for what you do.
3: Stay with us, folks. We'll be right back on The Wall Builder Show. Have you noticed the vacuum of leadership in America? We're looking around for leaders of principle to step up, and too often, no one is there. God is raising up a generation of young leaders with a passion for impacting the world around them. They're crying out for the mentorship and leadership training they need. 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
4: Thanks for staying with us. 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Man, what a fun interview, guys, and how important this is to get. If we don't get manhood right, if we don't get fatherhood right, we're not going to make America great again. I mean, this is at the heart of it.
8: You know, we've gone through a generation of what they call toxic masculinity, where they're just being a man was toxic somehow to the culture. And so we've started raising generation of wimps. But I was thinking even during Nick's interview, okay, you're Jesus, you're in the temple, you see something that really ticks you off, and that is that they've turned the house of prayer into a house of commerce. So you braid together a set of whips, and you go through and you overturn private property, you destroy private property, you chase people out. There is not a single indication that anybody fought back against Jesus. And at that point, he's just a man walking through the temple with a whip, and he's just letting them have it. And there's no indication of that ever being toxic masculinity. That exercise of strength that Jesus did is what set an example for the rest of us to know that, hey, there are things worth fighting for. And so I think that's what Nick hits here, is pushing back on that culture that says, hey, you shouldn't stand up and fight for things. And there are things you should stand and fight for.
5: Dad, I completely agree with everything you're saying. I do want to point out, and you would agree, Nick would agree, when you stand up and fight for what matters, there will be opposition. So even though the Bible doesn't give us examples of people in the temple opposing Jesus, there was a group of religious leaders that led to Jesus being crucified because he did create opposition, but he did it in a godly way. The Bible says that we can be angry and sin not, and there are times that we should be angry with evil. The fear of the Lord is to hate evil, and it takes a masculine man to be able to oppose and stop evil at times, which is exactly what Nick was talking about.
8: And, you know, even when Moses came down off the mountain after receiving the Ten Commandments, and there they built a golden calf, and he just went physical on them. He launched, and, you know, the Bible doesn't condemn that because it was something that needed to be done. And there are times for that exercise of strength, Tim, as you said. It did lead to opposition later. But the wimpy man kind of thing has got to go away. It's not biblical. And if we're going to restore a biblical nation, this book that Nick has written is just, you know, I think, Tim, you said there's 50 short chapters in it. 50 pieces of wisdom that help put us back in the right direction.
4: The Man Book, a point-by-point guide to sucking it up and getting the job done. You can get it on Audible. Tim said that was fun to actually listen to Nick read the story. So you got his sarcasm in the audio Audible part, huh?
5: Oh, man. Yes. And there's a couple parts where he pauses to make like the sarcastic comment along the way. I loved it. The book itself would have been great. I spend a lot of time behind the windshield, and so listening on Audible is my preferred method for going through a lot of content. But the sarcasm from Audible is worth the listen on Audible. Otherwise, the book I would highly recommend.
4: So during the pauses, you just imagined him taking a drink from the mug. That's probably what happened as you were listening. All right, that was Tim Barton's voice you were hearing right there at the end. So I get to do this show with David and Tim Barton every day, the Wall Builder Show. We've been doing it for, you know, 20-something years now, and what a privilege to get to learn at those guys' feet, but then also just to get to have a lot of great guests. And, you know, sometimes it just makes sense to go ahead and share that interview with you here on At the Core, because it's just so good and it deserves to be played again. And I just felt like Nick Freitas was definitely one of those, and I wanted you to hear what David and Tim had to say about it as well outside of the interview. So that's why I shared the whole thing with you. What a treat, man. I think part of what I've been trying to share lately with some of these interviews that I'm bringing to At the Core is just to expand your horizons and know that there's a lot of good people out there that are fighting the good fight, that are, you know, the State Board of Education people that I've had on in the last few weeks and months, the pastors, the
3: The people like a Nick Freitas, or, you know, we'll probably get John Lovell in soon, Chad Robichaud, those kind of guys that are literally tender warriors. You know, John Lovell calls it Warrior Poet Way. It's basically a modern day version of Stu Weber's book, Tender Warrior, that I gave to every man in my wedding. I mean, it was massively influential in my way of thinking about family and my role, my job as a man, as a godly man. What did I want to be and do? And I just love the fact that there's so many good resources now for men to begin to get, like we had in the, you know, this was for me, Tender Warrior was, wow, what was that, 93 94, and you know, you had Steve Farrar and Point Man and Ed Cole and Maximum. I mean, all of those resources that helped us navigate marriage and fatherhood and all of those things. I am so thankful that this generation now has these guys like Nick Freitas and John Lovell and you know, Josh McPherson and just there's so many. I mean, and they're solid biblically. Victor Marks. I mean, in fact, if you were going to give a reading list, in fact, I did do this. I did this with my son-in-law before he was my son-in-law, when he wanted to be my son-in-law, and I gave him a reading list. I did do Tender Warrior. Said you got to go back and read the one I did, but then I also gave him Dangerous Gentleman by Victor Marks, Warrior Poet Way by John Lovell, and now Man Book. And as you heard in the interview, my son-in-law actually sought that one out himself. I didn't even know about it until he told me about it, and then Tim Barton told me about it. So I guess what I'm getting at is there's some really good resources out there. Do not look at this culture that in many ways is dark and in many ways has run from God and rejected God and tried to destroy the family, destroy manhood. Don't look at all of that and say, oh, I don't, you know, how's my son or my son-in-law or my grandson going to be able to navigate manhood in this world where it's either toxic masculinity, you know, or it's effeminity, it's the Andrew Tate, Nick Fuentes, you know, in my opinion, scumbag masculinity. It's not true masculinity. It's selfishness and sinfulness in that ditch. So there's ditches on either side. And I don't want you to be fearful or think, you know, those are the only options for my son or son-in-law or grandson or grandson-in-law. There are good, godly men out there teaching these things, teaching these young men how to live and how to thrive and how to do it biblically. We're doing it at Patriot Academy. We're teaching these young men that come to us, whether they come through one of our summer programs for just a few days and they get a taste of that, or they come spend a whole year with me at the campus and the other men at our campus that have a chance to mentor them, and or just being around other young godly men that they can do iron sharpening with. There are good resources out there. So do not despair, but instead be joyful and be thankful for what God's put in our paths, the things that He's orchestrated for us to raise up a remnant of godly men to be able to bring our country back, to have tough men who bring us back into good times. I am absolutely convinced that the table is set. Every single one of us has a role to play. And if you hear anything from the program today, I hope it's that you will step up and be a tender warrior, that you'll be a warrior poet, that you will take these things and teach them to the young men in your life as well. Thanks so much for listening. You've been listening to At the Core.
0: I'm Ruth Kramer with Mission Network News. It's day 82 of the United States-Israel war on Iran and day 43 of the U.S.-Iran ceasefire. Now, that ceasefire has been extremely helpful to the Iranian regime, says Lana Silk with Transform Iran.
10: It's given them an opportunity to catch their breath, to regroup, re-strategize.
0: Meanwhile, the people of Iran continue to be harassed and helpless under increasing economic and government pressures.
10: We've had reports of particularly Iraqi forces circling in Iran, these caravans driving around in towns and cities on their motorcycles shouting, Haydar, Haydar, or, you know, war until victory, basically.
0: But Silk says Christians are also traveling across Iran, taking great risks to bring the gospel to others. Pray for God to speed and protect these believers in this mission. Next, on May 18th, the people of Haiti celebrated the creation of their flag over 200 years ago during the Haitian Revolution. The team at Radio TV 4VEH provided live coverage of the parade in Cap Haitian.
11: It's a very significant day. 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
14: All these people, these secularists, you know, overpopulation, famine, climate. But here's what The Atlantic said. They said in 51 years of Earth Day and radical climate initiatives, not only have Paul Ehrlich and his, you know, crew been wrong, but spectacularly wrong. And I love the way they worded that, that all the doom and gloom. And Tim, when I was in my undergrad in the late 80s, I remember my professors were passionately saying, because of Ronald Reagan, the human race will die out in 10 years if we don't do all these, gotta end automobiles. And but not only wrong, but spectacularly wrong.
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17: Seeking God sparks the inner fire of the Spirit. Seeking God sparks the inner fire of the Spirit. Many people get busy in ministry, so busy that they forget to seek God, the life giver, the giver of life, the giver of spiritual life. And so seeking will begin to spark that inner fire of the Spirit again. And it will maintain, it will keep going throughout your life. It's the difference between a vibrant Christian faith and dead orthodoxy. It's the difference. Seeking God is the difference. Without that, people are just going through motions. And that's why going through motions isn't very powerful, because you're going through motions. You're not really pursuing God. You're checking things off a checklist. Okay, I went to church today, read my Bible. Yes, okay, I'm good. That's a checklist. Seeking God involves all that, but it's a pursuit of Him. It's a pursuit of Him. Till the day you breathe your last breath, you are pursuing after God. Seeking Him leads to a deeper, more intimate prayer life. It ignites worship and it interrupts sin. In its absence, the coldness of carnality sets in and the flame of passion becomes lukewarm. Guys, this is where everything hinges. When a person becomes cold and carnal or lukewarm or apathetic or too busy, spiritual death sets in. And you have to reignite that by pursuing God. Prayer can become fire. You can ignite that in your heart.
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18: Over the last 50 years, the percentage of college degrees received by gender completely reversed. Females rose from 39% to 61%. Males dropped from 61% to 39%. Less educated boys are more likely to be unemployed, but this reversal in education also affects marriage. As our sons become less educated, our daughters increasingly desire partners who are more educated. Finally, there's the crisis of fathering. Boys growing up with less involved or non-involved fathers are more likely to face more social problems. This includes dropping out of school, drinking, doing drugs, becoming delinquent, and perhaps even ending up in prison. Pastors and Christian leaders need to focus attention on this boy crisis. We have church programs and faith-based solutions that build strong marriages and instruct in biblical parenting.
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19: 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From the studios of WORQ in Wisconsin, this is the Stand Up for the Truth podcast. Today's issues, overlooked headlines, and biblical observations, equipping the remnant around the globe. Got your sword handy? 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
20: Good morning. It is Tuesday, May 19, 2026, and Dr. JB is back, and it's going to be a fun discussion today. Sadly, we don't hear too much about it on Christian radio. A lot of secular stations, news talk stations have been talking about it, so listen up, grab your Bible and a pen and paper.
21: Yeah. Good morning, everyone. It is Tuesday, May 19th, and we have never talked about this on Stand Up before. And, you know, Chuck Missler talked about it all the time, and we kind of went, you know, we entertained it. It was amusing, but times have changed. Things have changed. There are things going on that I think we need to discuss. So I'm looking forward to talking to JB about UFOs and aliens and all that other stuff, and we'll see what's going on, because the headlines warrant this program. I do believe that. My scripture today is in Proverbs 10:27-32. I thought a little bit of Proverbs might be good, because we hear lies and deceit from multiple sources every day, and we sometimes train ourselves to tune a lot of it out. Proverbs just cuts through everything. It can be remarkably refreshing in a world of deceit. Here we go. The fear of the Lord prolongs days, but the years of the wicked will be shortened. The hope of the righteous will be gladness, but the expectation of the wicked will perish. The way of the Lord is strength for the upright, but destruction will come to the workers of iniquity. The righteous will never be removed, but the wicked will not inhabit the earth. The mouth of the righteous brings forth wisdom, but the perverse tongue will be cut out. The lips of the righteous know what is acceptable, but the mouth of the wicked what is perverse. There's some straight shooting for your morning. Let's pray together. Lord, we are grateful that our days are in your hands, Lord, and our lives are hidden in you at this very moment. We long for the day when we can be free from this world and the temptation to be comfortable here for any reason at all. Lord, remind us today that we are pilgrims and strangers, and Lord, cause us and help us to set our mind on things above. Lord, that we are set free to live for you and have that peace and joy that we just all long for every day. Lord, bless JB and his loved ones. Give him continual open doors of ministry to encourage and edify the hearer. Bless his fellowship, Lord. Grant him an extra measure of grace and endurance. And Lord, we ask that he would see your hand in answered prayer and in protection, in provision from your abundance. And we ask all this in Jesus' name. Amen. J.B. Hickson, president and founder of Not By Works Ministries and pastor of Plum Creek Chapel in Sedalia, Colorado. He's a nationally known author, speaker, and radio host. NotByWorks.org is home for podcasts, books, and DVDs, and live stream link, and a whole lot more content. Always so much to see there every day. 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
22: A quick thank you to Crash for choosing me for his first foray into this controversial subject. Really appreciate that. Thanks. I'm glad I can provide some cover for you, Crash.
20: Well, all the other experts were busy.
22: Yeah, so, I get that a lot.
20: Hey, since you brought me into the conversation, when's your new book coming out?
22: Hey, yeah, Fade to Black, Rise of Global Tyranny, comes out June 4th. So excited about it.
20: So you mean available for purchase? Because one of my couch legs broke. I need something to put under the couch there. So when's that going to... You said
22: they
20: June
22: make
20: 4th?
22: Excellent doorstops, I have to tell you. It's June 4th, so we'll have more to say about that next month.
20: Well, let's see what happens with this UAP. I think they're calling them UAPs now. UFO. Oh, no, they're not UFOs. They're UAPs now. Yeah. So.
22: Well, even UAP, Mary, has changed. Originally, back after the 2017 bombshell article in New York Times that sort of catapulted the whole ufology concept to the mainstream public square, a UAP stood for Unidentified Anomalous or Aerial Phenomena.
20: Yes. Right.
22: But
20: then
22: as they saw more and more of them in the sea, the official government term now is UAP, Unidentified Anomalous Phenomena.
1: Okay. And I saw that in what I was reading, and I thought, which one came first? But you answered that question already.
22: Yeah.
1: So you're on top of that. But with all the talk of aliens of late, Davey, my first thought when I knew that we were going to have this discussion is I think the revelation of the Lord Jesus Christ is currently ranked below in importance. The revelations of UFOs, UAPs, LGM, I call them little green men. The world is in for a big surprise if they think anything about the return of Christ will be upstaged by anyone. But I think it's funny. That's kind of what I think is the distraction. That's what it's about. On a really deep, sort of a dark level, there's only one revelation in that last book of the Bible. Revelations are what the world clamors after, whether it's Epstein, cold cases, JFK, church scandals, government corruption, COVID, any number of things that we suspect we are being deceived about. Even the unsaved people know that humans are lied to continually, so they are drawn to things called conspiracy theories in hopes that the truth is going to rise to the top like cream. But if it doesn't, they make up stuff anyway, JB. So the voices we're hearing about things are so varied, and it's just wild out there. And so you wonder, why would we even look at the subject? Because we don't even know if what's being said is true or not. How in the world can we sort through some of this? Because there's things we aren't going to know, JB.
22: Yeah, for sure. That's the hardest part of it. You know, sometimes I feel like Jerry Rafferty, clowns to the left of me, jokers to the right. Here I am stuck in a world where no one's really paying much attention.
1: Is that how the song goes?
22: Something like that. Yeah. No. I mean, obviously, deception is Satan's number one tool. It's been his MO since the garden. Jesus said he's a liar, and that's the only language he knows. Yeah. When he speaks, lies are coming out of his mouth. So deception's going to get worse and worse. But so too, Mary, is the spiritual battle that originated all of this. When things are heating up on earth, it just means they're heating up in the unseen realm. We can't forget that. Most Christians don't really think much about that. But this battle started in the celestial realm with Satan's coup attempt. What we're seeing on earth is just a direct result of that. It didn't originate here. So, of course, it's a spiritual battle for control of the universe between Satan and God, between God and his eternal Son, our Savior Jesus Christ, and the Holy Spirit, that triune eternal God, and the unholy Trinity of Satan, the Antichrist, and the false prophet. So, I think what we're seeing with this uptick in UFOs, as with many other paranormal manifestations, is just an indication that we're getting close, that things are really heating up. And unfortunately, even though it's true, as I've talked about in my last couple of books, that one that's already out and the forthcoming one, many Christians are waking up to it. The vast majority are still asleep, and they think this is all just, a bunch of made up, stuff. It's not really true. It's a deception. Well, it is going to be used as a deception, but that doesn't mean there's not something really going on in the skies.
1: Yeah, absolutely. I agree with you. The buzz, that the headline that kind of led up to me even ramping up my thinking about this was secret intelligence gatherings between quote-unquote influential evangelical leaders and individuals connected to the intelligence community, the United States intelligence community, took place about 10 days ago to quote-unquote warn pastors that disclosures were coming. Officials allegedly warned that these revelations could cause, get this, foundational crises for Christians, leading some to potentially abandon the faith. And so the goal was to urge these pastors to prepare their congregations and keep the Christian community united following any public release of classified alien files. Okay, let's just back up a little here, JB, because since when is the government concerned about Christians losing their faith or walking away from the church?
21: or being concerned about us being cohesive in how we respond to this. There's something they're not saying, but they're still saying a lot.
22: Yeah. So first of all, the government has a longstanding history of wanting to co-opt the church to further a narrative. We know, you know, back in 1960, the Brookings Institution, one of the lead, well, by all metrics, the leading think tank in the world. I mean, it's been ranked number one in terms of its global influence year after year after year. But back in 1960, they put forth a paper that basically concluded, with based on internal research, that disclosure of alien life by the government would likely cause hysteria and panic among the masses, shaking religious beliefs to the core. And then, you know, you've got other examples, like after 9/11, the government started the, you know, the famous clergy response team, CRT is what they were called.
21: Right.
22: Mm-hmm. And they co-opted pastors and said, hey, we need your help. They gave them training. They gave them badges. And they said, now, by the way, as you're out there helping us, make sure you tell all your churches to obey the government and do exactly as we say. So sure. So this type of thing is not necessarily unheard of. Mm-hmm. But let's go back to this sort of secret conclave that you're talking about with these pastors, because I had the chance for the new book to really dig deep and talk to some people that have first and secondhand knowledge about it. And one of the pastors who was present at these meetings was Pastor Alan DiDio, and he described it pretty differently than what a lot of the mainstream and even, you know, alt media that's out there really drumming up fantastical ideas about it have described it. But essentially, this took place actually back in February. It just kind of hit, went viral, the news of it, in late April, early May. But the meetings themselves took place in February in connection with the NRB convention in Nashville, the National Religious Broadcasters Convention. Thousands of Christian leaders converge on Nashville for that. So two non-government employees, they're just citizens, but they are contractors that work for the government, and they work in the UAP task force arena, and they're privy to a lot of key information about this whole phenomena. They said, you know, we need to, while we've got these pastors here, let's get a few of them together, some friends of ours, and just tell them what we know and what's coming. So they held two small meetings at an Airbnb. The first one had maybe 6 to 12 pastors at it, and the second one maybe 10 to 15. So these weren't huge meetings. And they said, look, we don't want you to reveal our names because we don't have authorization to be talking about this stuff. And they weren't revealing classified information. They were more just revealing a lot of what's already out there from these public hearings, but yet more interpretive information about them. And basically, they went through and said, look, we're concerned about the body of Christ. They seem to be genuine, according to Alan DiDio. They seem to really care about the body of Christ, and said, you guys need to understand what we're about to reveal, what the government is about to reveal, is pretty shocking. And you need to be talking about this, just kind of like we're doing right now, because people don't have a box to put this in. So I think at the end of the day, these meetings were far less nefarious than what some people thought. Mm-hmm. But to me, that's almost beside the point. The reality is, you've got secret meetings with pastors talking about government inside information about what? UFOs and aliens. I mean, that's the headline right there.
21: It definitely is. And all the other, I don't know, 75,000 churches and pastors that they don't care about. You know what I'm saying? The communication was just so feeble. If they're serious about that and communicating with Christians what to expect and, you know, prepare your congregations, well, we have no idea what you're talking about. So that was interesting. I did see a video with this pastor you mentioned. And they're having panel discussions on YouTube, and they're saying they were at a meeting, but they're not saying anything at all. So I thought that was rather interesting. We can't confirm their meetings, and but we're supposed to confirm aliens in our sky. So to me, just so much ironic things going on here.
22: Yeah.
21: But all ironies aside, let's talk about this obsession, because the sci-fi aspect fascination provides endless interest, endless entertainment. It has for decades upon decades. The thing, I watched Age of Disclosure, the documentary that came out, I think it was late last fall. It was very interesting. And they talked about, and these people that they interviewed have been involved in the military or intelligence fields like that for 20, 30, 40 years. Very intelligent people, very articulate. But one of them talked about some higher level intelligence people who, maybe they're Christians, they must be Christians. They said, we're not going to talk about this, we believe they're demons. And the gentleman who was doing the talking in the documentary said, how dare they say that? How could anybody actually say that out loud? So that, I thought that was really, really interesting. I think the average person will discount the demon theory. What do you think about that? Because I think even the apostates among us might do that as well. Oh, they can't be demons. Therefore, they have to actually be aliens of another civilization who just have a lot of technology. Those are the only two options, it seems to me, JP.
22: Yeah. No, I mean, that's the big divide right now among sort of the secular ufology world and, you know, those who have a biblical worldview. But you're hearing more and more mainstream government officials come out and use the D word, demon, right? You know, J.D. Vance on the Benny show said, I don't think they're aliens. That was

0: call it little green men. You know, you're more of a Mars kind of person. I'm a Zeta Reticuli kind of person. Not really. But anyway, these grays that everyone's talking about, they're not, you know, another whole civilization. They're demonic spiritual beings. We know the battle is a spiritual battle, Ephesians 6:12. So I think the more we know about this, and they start to reveal it, and government officials are having meetings in skiffs and talking about this kind of thing, the more the Christian politicians in the mix, which I realize is probably few and far between, are going, you know, this sounds a lot like the stuff we read about in the Bible, this evil celestial realm, and maybe these are demons. And so I guess that's a good thing if it's driving people to the Word. But yeah, they're not aliens, but nevertheless, we can learn a lot from those people that are talking about this and don't yet recognize what they're dealing with, because facts are facts. Interpretation of facts is different, but facts are facts. And So in my research over the last 20 years of, you know, I've been studying ufology for 20 years, I love reading books by people that are, you know, providing data and information and firsthand accounts and interviews, even if they think they are, you know, little green men.
1: Yeah. You know, if we just step back, we're sort of mired in this last of the last days world. We're seeing a lot of weird things anyway. AI is weird. Come on. Absolutely weird. If you just step back and you wonder if this were 40 or 50 years ago and I was suddenly put into this environment in 2026, my head would explode. I know it would, because AI, especially we have the Antichrist coming along, and we have AI here, which is a super intelligence. Think about this. We have this super intelligence, technologically speaking, and these beings would be a super intelligence. I mean, just looking at it from a distance, if they can fly in these weird crafts, and we'll talk about that, it shouldn't be something that people are surprised at, because we're surrounded by this AI exponential technology that really is... That alone should be scary, but it shouldn't surprise us, right? I mean, considering the Antichrist, he's going to be indwelt by Satan. Nothing of this sort should surprise the believer. Nothing.
0: No, it really shouldn't. And we know that things are going to get worse and worse. And so part of the reason that so many Christians are caught off guard by all this, it just goes back to what we've talked about on your show many times, and that is the general apostasy in the church. The church is just not in the Word of God. They're not bibliocentric. They don't know the Word. And so consequently, it rocks their world when they hear something, because they don't have a foundation. But yeah, I do think that the deception angle is really the key here. They're preparing people for something. Even just Sunday, I don't know if you saw this, but President Trump tweeted out, or I guess you don't call it tweeting, but posted on Truth Social a picture of him walking, you know, away from Air Force One with some Secret Service and dignitaries, and there's a big alien right there in the middle of it walking right next to him. You know, he loves to troll people, but to me, that's not the issue. Again, the issue is, why would he tweet something like that? Yeah. Why would he put that out there? Why is he leaning into this whole narrative about, you know, aliens and that kind of thing? And of course, famously, since January of this year, they've been talking about a presidential world address on July 8th coming up, right after Steven Spielberg's movie Disclosure Day comes out on June 12th, a few weeks after that. Trump's supposed to be making this big speech where he's going to disclose what all the government knows about it. Now, I don't know if that's true or not. A lot of people are reporting on it. Mainstream news sources, one insider at the White House claims to have seen a copy of the speech. So it remains to be seen if that actually happens. But again, whether it happens or not, you start to put the timeline together. You've got, you know, Age of Disclosure, the Dan Farah documentary that you watched and we're talking about last fall in around Thanksgiving. Then you've got, you know, all the UFO files dumps that they're constantly releasing. Then you've got more and more hearings and government meetings and committee meetings talking about it. Then you've got, you know, Steven Spielberg's film. Then you've got this alleged speech from Trump coming in July. Then he's tweeting out himself and aliens. To me, what that tells me is that here's the deal, Mary. After the rapture, there's going to be a great deception. They're going to have to give some explanation for the sudden disappearance of millions of people. And as you said, if this were to have happened

0: say 50 years ago, and they stand up and say, hey, we figured it out. All of these people were abducted by aliens. Nobody would buy it. That would sort of be like coming out of nowhere. Where did that come from? Who's even heard of that? But now if it happens and they say that, I mean, most people are going to go, oh, yeah, I saw that movie, you know. So I think that's what it's all about.
1: Wow, very, very interesting. Talking to J.B. Hickson today on Tuesday, May 19th, your book, Spirit of the Antichrist, Part 2, you have a chapter about UFOs, and I want to look at it because it is so timely, and you nail it from the start of the chapter. I was already thinking about Antichrist's realm. And you open with this. One of the distinctive characteristics of the future Antichrist will be his ability to engage in activities that defy the natural order. The battle between Satan and God is a spiritual one at core, and it takes place primarily in the supernatural realm. Sometimes this battle breaks through to the physical world, and then you go on to say that unexplained phenomenon will ramp up as we get closer to the Lord's return. And I thought of, here's where I went. I went Revelation 16. We're talking about the bowl judgments here. And even throughout Revelation, we're already hearing about a dragon, a couple of beasts, locusts from the abyss, demon frog spirits that perform signs and before all the kings of the earth and every single person with the goal to gather them to Armageddon. Now, if you're going to read that, maybe, like you said, 40, 50, 60 years ago, you're going to go, well, we have to be able to maybe put a natural explanation on that. Maybe John saw modern warfare, and I've heard this many, many times. No. Maybe John saw demonic activity, just like the Bible says. Imagine that, JB.
0: Yeah. No, I mean, this is the thing. If you look at the biblical text, which is where every believer should start, you find passages like 2 Thessalonians 2:9, the coming of the lawless one, that's the Antichrist, is according to the working of Satan with all power, signs, and lying wonders. And those things that you see in the bowl judgments, remember the bowl judgments are the last in a series of judgments. You got the seals, the trumpets, and the bowls. And the bowls are at the end, and all of those judgments are getting worse and worse, more severe, more bizarre. And you've got, this sort of battle between that's happening in the unseen realm and the seen realm sort of coalescing together, like the veil between there and here is growing thinner and thinner, and I think it's going to reach a climax in the waning moments, because the bowl judgments all take place in preparation for Armageddon, and I think it's going to get worse in those waning moments before Christ triumphantly returns, and of course the church comes back with him to finally inaugurate the kingdom. These kinds of things, what we're seeing now is sort of a prelude to the final harvest, the final battle. Mm-hmm. And it is a spiritual battle, no question about it.
1: Yes, it is very, very real. And it's always been over the years tempting to put people sort of in a mental straitjacket when they say they saw something that resembles something in the skies that looks like something. But there are so many accounts. Project Blue Book, 12,000 accounts. When I was a child, they talk about Project Blue Book a lot. And yet, I think it's so easy to be skeptical. I think the day of skepticism needs to come to an end in the church, because I asked you about this off mic, and I want to start this conversation with you. If these are actual supernatural beings, yet they're seen as in a craft, a physical craft, with no known way to propel them forward. There's no wings. There's nothing that would suggest any technology we have. So people presume, well, it's some technology that we will have. We just don't have it yet. They manifest in physical aircraft. And I find that so fascinating. I think about the whole sci-fi genre that we've been exposed to for decades and decades. And you had a great answer for this off mic. Why they don't need to be in an aircraft that does incredible loop-de-loops or whatever it is that they do. Why are they in physical crafts? At least we think they are.
0: Right. So we've got two realms here. We've got the realm of time, space, and matter, the physical realm around us. But we've also got the heavenlies, right, to use the biblical term, the celestial realm, which defies time, space, and matter. That's the reason angels can go from one place to another without time, that nothing impedes them. By the way, that will be true of us once we have our glorified bodies, right, in the same way it was true of our Lord. So after the resurrection. So that's the big you know, paradigm here is physical versus non-physical. So we know from the biblical record that angelic beings can manifest in the physical realm. Angels, the writer of Hebrews says, be careful to entertain a stranger because they might be an angel and you don't realize it, right? Mm-hmm. They're ministering spirits. Mm-hmm. So if an angel helps you change your flat tire and you shake his hand afterwards, are you going to feel it? Of course you are. It's physicality, right? So physicality is the issue. And so at the end of the day, it's just atoms. And when these celestial beings take on physical form, to me, it's no different between being in a physical body versus being in a craft. So okay. No, they don't need it, but they don't need physicality to help you change your flat tire either. They don't need physicality if they're on the evil side, demons, to help, you know, move things around and do spooky poltergeist guys types of things. They don't need it, but they do it. They take it on. I don't know Satan's agenda for manifesting in physical form, in the form of these types of crafts, but we see it throughout Scripture. Moses, and Pharaoh, when Pharaoh's magicians replicated what Moses and Aaron had done, what did they do? They managed to bring to life these inanimate, you know, rods and turn them into a snake and things like that. So there's, to me, I understand why it's troubling. And I think you sort of alluded, in my opinion, to why this is such a disconnect for us. It's because we've been conditioned from Hollywood for decades about these saucers and these discs and these little green men. And so we're thinking, well, why would a demon need to create a flying saucer to move around in? He doesn't need it to move around in. Well, he's not creating it for transportation.
1: Right.
0: He's creating it for some other part of the deceptive agenda. Maybe that part of it is just playing into the ultimate deception that these are, in fact, in their mind, aliens when they're really not. I don't know the motive. That's something we may not know till we get to heaven. Yeah. But the reality of these craft and other physical things that are left behind at crash sites, that doesn't trouble me. That fits perfectly with the biblical narrative. When an angel, either good or bad, manifests in the physical realm, they're gonna take on some kind of physical form.
1: Interesting. It's been about 80 years since the modern UFO era, and we're going to take a break shortly here and get back with JB. 80 years, that's a lot of data to analyze, and right now people are starting to talk. Accounts are out there. It's very compelling. It's very, very fascinating. Why 1947, which seems to jumpstart it? We're going to talk about that with JB Hickson when we come back. Again, a two-minute break here, and then back with a whole lot more on today's edition of Standard for the Truth. Stay with us.
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3: 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He doesn't cite any statistics or data to support that. 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And yes, he thinks that bugs are a good source of protein.
4: 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It's a political agenda they're using to push their policies.
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1: Welcome back to Stand Up for the Truth. My name is Mary Danielson. It is May 19th. It's Tuesday. Talking to J.B. Hickson. And if you grew up with sci-fi in your house like I did, my brothers read Arthur C. Clarke. And they read all of these. Isaac Asimov was always in our house. So we grew up with this whole genre. There are a lot of explanations that people have given through film. Film has been used since the 1920s to talk about science fiction. But, you know, for life on other planets, this is what we're being told. Transporting creatures to other worlds for reasons that we've never figured out. Sci-fi will make them up. It's not really viable because sci-fi communicates that if there's just enough threshold of technology that we can all get excited about, then anything is possible. We've got our handheld phones now, so we are on our way. But I want to talk about how this all started because it's been 80 years. JB, since the modern UFO era, there's a lot of data to analyze over 80 years. My husband and I took a detour off of Route 66, and we went to Roswell because you have to. That entire cultural phenomenon is meant to be a bit whimsical and sort of kitschy, you know, souvenir-type stuff to disarm the visitor, to make them think they don't really take it seriously, but they do take it seriously. And, JB, that was sort of the opening of an era that has really never stopped. 1947, Israel being regathered, the beginning of the Cold War, the beginning of the nuclear age. The world changed a lot after World War II. So talk to us about the beginnings of that 80 years, JB.
0: Yeah, so most people consider 1947 the dawn of the modern UFO era. Mm-hmm. Of course, we know, being that it's a spiritual battle and a spiritual phenomena, that it goes all the way back to, you know, the garden and even the coup attempt in heaven. But yeah, you know, in modern ufology, people point to the two major events that sort of happened within 10 days of each other in June of 1947. The Kenneth Arnold sightings near Mount Rainier, Washington. And then approximately 10 days later, the UFO crash in Roswell, New Mexico. We didn't find out about the Roswell crash until July, but because it happened in a remote field and so forth. And so by the time the ranch owner stumbled upon it, it had been there for a few days. But best we can tell, they happened within 10 days of each other. And I go into more detail in my last book. And by the way, if I can just interject, the new book, which a Crash reference, is coming out June 4th. It's called Fade to Black, so folks can watch notbyworks.org and they'll see when it's premiered. And then next month we'll talk about it on stand-up. But that book, basically, the new book, takes the seven spirits of the Antichrist that I analyze in the books that we're talking about here today, the Spirit of the Antichrist series, and it just says what's happened since then. Let's apply that same model to things like the spirit of pride, pretense, persecution, and of course phenomena that we're talking about today, and let's see what's happened in the last 3 years. And it is stunning, the rate of increase. But yeah, what's interesting about the June time period, and you referenced this, is I believe it's all connected to other world-changing events, namely related to World War II. You know, you've got the two bombs that hit Nagasaki and Hiroshima. Yeah. Obviously, the angelic beings in the upper echelons of the celestial realm could see that. I mean, it went all the way into outer space, the you know, being able to see it. And I think that caught their attention. Satan and his demons cannot be in more than one place at a time. They're not omniscient or omnipresent like Almighty God is. And so I think when they saw that, that got their attention. Satan sent out a reconnaissance mission of his demons and said, hey, go check this out. What's going on down there, right? And so then, of course, they're all over the place with all of the buzz and the political world leaders coming together, and talk of Israel starts to emerge, and they go back and report to Satan, hey, they're talking about Israel. Well, Satan knows the Bible. He knows that Israel is God's chosen nation. He's hated Israel since God promised Abraham unconditionally that you know, his seed would be a blessing to the whole world. And so that really got Satan's attention. And so I believe what we're seeing with you know, all of this UFO stuff, and particularly the two big ones that everybody talks about, Roswell and Mount Rainier, is just a manifestation of Satan's demonic realm all a flutter, trying to find out more. And by the way, in the latest release of UFO files that Trump just released, someone sent me this, and I just read it last week. There's a letter in there from a lady who says sometime between November 5th and 12th of 1946, so 6 months before Roswell and Mount Rainier, she saw this disc, and she gives incredible details. She caught it on camera in her picture. She sent it to the government. It's part of these files. And so that just underscores what I said earlier, that this wasn't the first time a UFO was ever sighted on planet Earth was, yeah, Roswell. No. It was just that sort of the historically looking back when we mark the moment of, okay, that's what prompted the government to start Project Blue Book, which was originally named something else, as I talk about in the book. And they've been studying this stuff ever since. Now, don't forget the two narratives. The government is studying them as like, oh, there's another alien race out there that could be a threat to humanity. We've got to stop them.
1: Right.
0: But from a biblical worldview, what's happening is this is heightened demonic activity over the last 7-8 decades as we get closer and closer to the rapture and the Antichrist after that.
1: Very, very interesting. The Department of War has a UAP tracker. Maybe people don't know that. war.gov/UFO. They've also, and I visited there yesterday. I think they haven't put a lot of documents up yet. I think that's where they're going to post things so people can see them. Also, the government, JB, true or false, they acquired the domain alien.gov, aliens.gov. Is that true?
0: Yeah, I was just going to bring that up. I was just looking for it here in my new book because there's so much that's happened that I don't cover in the previous book. It's like just a gully washer of information. But yeah, the government purchased the domains aliens.gov and alien.gov on March 18th, 2026. So what, just a couple months ago. Mm-hmm. And when White House spokeswoman Anna Kelly was asked about it, she emailed a response that just said, stay tuned. And it included an alien emoji. So, again, you got Trump taking pictures with aliens. It's like they're conditioning us for something. Yeah. And, you know, going back to what you said about your visit to Roswell there, by the way, you know, the fact that you've visited Roswell, that explains a lot, Mary. That explains a lot. No, I'm just kidding.
1: Talk about your disclosures here.
0: It is very commercialized, those types of things.
1: Yeah, it is.
0: We went to Area 51, to the little alien. In fact, I've got on my... right here beside me, I've got this on my bulletin. I don't know if your audience can see it, but that's one of the postcards I got while we were there. A lot of famous ufologists have been there. By the way, that burger that we had was really good. It was out of this world, Mary. But anyway, those kinds of things are commercialized.
1: Yeah.
0: But that doesn't mean that at the top levels, there wasn't something really real going on there. There's clearly something very nefarious going on at Area 51. Yeah. And I believe something demonic happened in Roswell.
1: Yeah. Yeah. You know, the original name for this podcast was Postcards from Roswell, but I decided not to go there.
0: Oh, you're kidding. That would be great. I'm going to steal that. Since you didn't use it, I'm going to use it one of these days.
1: Do it. I ended up calling it That Which Shall Be Revealed, because all things will be revealed. Luke 12:2. For there is nothing covered that will not be revealed, nor hidden that will not be known. We can count on that because the Bible says it's true. So we may say, well, I want proof of this right now. But if we're patient, right, JB, all along, if we're patient. Very interesting. The Age of Disclosure documentary also talked to these gentlemen. The Tic Tac craft or whatever it was called, the Tic Tac UFO.
0: Yeah.
1: That was so interesting how they described what was in the skies at the time, and that they were flying in formation, and it came in between two of our aircraft, which weren't very far apart. Of course, those formations, the craft are very close together as they fly. It actually came in between them. That I think I would have just had a heart attack on the spot. That would have been the end of me. How in the world do people not relive that in their heads for the rest of their lives?
0: Oh, for sure. Yeah, I do talk about that in Spirit of the Antichrist Volume 2, the book that you're talking about. And folks can just go to spiritoftheantichrist.org to learn more about that. But yeah, the Tic Tac UFO, the gimbal, the Go Fast they talked about, these were all unveiled at, you know, congressional hearings under oath. I mean, this is top level military brass, you know, on ships and in planes saying, look, we caught this on, you know, our cameras, FLIR, for example. Cameras, and it's unexplainable. And going into water without any resistance, moving around underneath the water with no resistance, things that are just not possible in the current laws of physics. And not that laws of physics change, but you know what I mean.
1: Yeah.
0: You have to go to another dimension outside of time, space, and matter to explain these things.
1: Yeah. Wow. Have you ever had the chance to talk to? Have you talked to people who have said that they've had encounters with demonic beings and that sort of thing? I had one of the most bizarre dreams a couple of weeks ago. I've not forgotten every single detail, and I couldn't wake up. I couldn't find myself waking up, but the being in my dream, I'll remember it till the day I die. It was absolutely horrifying. I was screaming, or trying to scream, and my husband woke up, and he's trying to figure out if someone's attacking me in the house or what's going on. He said it was just, and it was so otherworldly, JB. It was absolutely terrifying. If I had to draw that being today, I could draw that being. It was
0: so
1: bizarre.
0: Sleep paralysis. Yeah, I have talked to a lot of people through the years. And in Spirit of the Antichrist, Volume 2, I have a very riveting interview that I did with a man who asked not to use his real name. He goes by Paul Miller in the book, but it covers several pages. Mm-hmm. And he was tormented as a young boy and then throughout his life until he came to know the Lord Jesus as his Savior in his 50s, I think it was. From that point on, they left him. And it's just bizarre accounts. People need to read it. But incidentally, I've talked to him just recently. And a colleague of mine and friend of mine, Randy, talks to him regularly. And he said just within the last couple of years, because he got saved many years ago, just in the last couple of years, he started to have encounters again. Now, they can't do anything to him because he's born again, but he has to really read the Word of God and those types of things. But he's convinced that this is just a sign that they're going back, because he was in the dark realm of the Luciferians. He was pretty high up there. I mean, he met at their influence and urging and control. They really controlled him for several decades with upper echelon names that people on your podcast would know. I mean, they would know on your show. These are names we didn't mention them in the book, but so I believe they're going back now to some of these assets and they're trying to torment them. All precincts are reporting, Mary. This is all hands on deck for the devil. He knows we're getting close. The globalists are getting close. It's Fade to Black. That's the name of the new book that will be out next month. It's like at the end of the movie, the screen is slowly fading to black. The credits roll. I mean, and then all of a sudden you get the whatever comes next. A lot of movies now, I think Marvel Studios is famous for this, will have post-credit shorts.
1: Yes,
0: and so you've gotten up to leave the theater and all of a sudden the credits are over and you go, oh, that was a nice movie, but the house lights don't come up. There's more to come. Right. And the tagline for our new book, Fade to Black, Rise of Global Tyranny, is the movie hasn't really ended. Yeah. It's just getting started.
1: Yeah.
0: And I think that's what, from the spiritual realm, that's what happened. We're about to see the culmination of a 6,000-year battle for control of the earth.
1: Yeah.
0: And the globalists are so close they can think it. They can taste it.
1: I was thinking about those Marvel movies because each one had a 3-movie segment. So you had Captain America had 3 movies. And I think about all the messages in those. And they dominated the box office for years and years as though there was nothing else to write about, nothing else to film about. If there was a blockbuster, it was Marvel with all the superpowers and all these other things. And that to me is a big part of this as well, that sort of thing would be normalized, especially for young people and kids who think that a superhero is going to come to rescue them from whatever's going on here, when actually, I just thought that was so odd how that dominated the box office for at least 5 years.
0: Yeah. Yeah, I mean, they don't call it programming for nothing.
1: Yeah.
0: I mean, they're programming people. And I really encourage folks to get Spirit of the Antichrist Volume 2, because chapter 13, which is not the UFO chapter, it's the chapter on the spirit of perversion. I talk a lot about Hollywood and how really it is the seat of Luciferianism.
1: Yeah.
0: And all of these shows and movies like you're talking about are conditioning people. And it's clear as day to me now with this UFO thing. I mean, all the movies about disclosure, the talk about disclosure and so forth. I think it's a both and. I think it's a real life representation of something that is happening that is organically causing a lot of buzz and people are talking about it. But I think it's also being co-opted by the enemy to pave the way for a great deception.
1: Yeah, absolutely. The first sci-fi film, I looked it up, 1902. It was only a few minutes long, but the first full-length film was 1927's Metropolis. Now, the first one showed, I think I've seen a clip of it. It's obviously not in good condition, of a rocket going into the man of the moon's eye. And I'm thinking, who's thinking about these things in 1902? Because the space race was 50, 60 years later. Someone was already thinking about that, and Metropolis was—they're just plain weird. But Hollywood using motion pictures to further this agenda—that door was flung wide open, and now you have computer special effects that make it look so real. They didn't have anything like that in 1902. It was kind of laughable. But some of the effects, and then Close Encounters of the Third Kind—I I saw that at the theater when I was in high school.
0: Me too. Mm-hmm.
1: Wow. I mean, that was.
0: It's I believe, the greatest sci-fi film of all time. I think it's Spielberg's greatest work. A lot of people are saying that his new one coming out, Disclosure Day, in June, may sort of supplant that at the top of the list. But, of course, that's all subjective. Who knows? But I'm going to see it. I'm going to see the movie coming up. I think believers should see it, but they should be prayed up, prepared, and not, you know, not be taken captive by some of the evil techniques and propaganda that's going to come from that. But we need to see it because it's part of the narrative.
1: It is.
0: And we need to have a biblical answer when people are saying, oh, what's going on with all these aliens? Well, let me explain. Did you know that there's a real God and there's a real Satan? Mm-hmm. Satan wants to be God. He's fighting God, and he's got an army of demons helping him. And you better come to know Jesus as your Savior, by faith alone in Christ alone, because otherwise you're a sitting duck.
1: Well, men's hearts failing them for fear of what is coming on the earth. What does that mean, JB? Because you and I know enough to know what that could all include. And that could include this sort of thing as well. And you think of the various kinds of movies. If you were to sit down and make a list of the TV shows, all the Star Trek spinoffs and Star Wars and E.T. Oh, he's so cute. Little Drew Barrymore in her pigtails. And so you got the cute aspect of it. And then you've got something called, I think it was called Signs with Mel Gibson, which is absolutely terrifying.
0: Oh, it's demonic. Yeah. I mean, all of them are. In the new book, the forthcoming book, I have a whole section on Hollywood as well. And I talk about, you know, new developments since then that are all part of this. But yeah, you know, my good friend Strat Goodhue from the Ranch Church at Waimanalo, Hawaii, he told me one time, you know, robots are more cuddly when they can breathe, right? Well, I think that's what they're trying to do with aliens. They're, you know, not just embodied AI and all of that, but it's that, you know, let's make these evil, wicked, hateful, lying, scheming, dangerous, demonic beings. Let's make them look like teddy bears, and maybe then people will pay attention to what they're saying.
1: Especially the children. The children who will come out and see that. And that leaves a huge impression. I was thinking of the themes, the common themes in sci-fi that, you know, robots, which are here, giants, cryogenics, anti-gravity devices, rockets, telepathy, time travel, transporters, warp drive, universal translators, and on and on and on. Most of those things, of course, you can say came from human imagination, and yet those are themes in what we'd expect from the demonic world.
0: This is it. So Hollywood is the heart of Luciferianism, and so they are using it, you know, as a powerful weapon. And just folks need to be eyes wide open these days.
1: I remember in the late 60s, I was just 10, 11 years old, and I read Chariots of the Gods, by Eric von Däniken. And it was one of my first forays into this as a youngster, that, you know, aliens from other planets came in their little chariots, and they came down and built these ancient civilizations, Aztec, Mayan, all over the world. And they gave us the knowledge of the future technology and that sort of thing. It was a massive, massive hit. I'll never forget it. The fact that I'm still talking to you about that from 1968 means that it had an impact on me. I mean, it's pop culture, goofy stuff, but that also contributed to the insatiable curiosity people have about, you know, just coming up with theories about where we got this, where we got that. JB, the last 100 years or so of inventions, people went for millennia without the things that we have, radio, television, electricity in every single home. To me, that's all part of the last days, too. And we don't give that a thought. But have you thought about that? I mean, the last 100 years of just the world becoming so unrecognizable from before.
0: Yeah, I was just going to say, I mean, that's really the whole premise of my Spirit of the Antichrist books, is that the Apostle John says the Spirit of the Antichrist is already at work among us, 1 John 4:3. And if that's the case, then he's been at work for 2,000 years, and it follows, what's he been doing, right? He's not just out there taking a walk. The devil and his, you know, evil spirits are preparing the way for this final battle. They really think they can beat God and take control of the universe. And so, when you look at the grand scheme of 6,000 years of human history, the last 100 years, I mean, you mentioned that first sci-fi film, 1902. I mean, that's significant. The last 100 years is not that much time in the grand scheme of things. So it does show, as I demonstrate in the books, that we're seeing a progression, or maybe a digression is the better way to look at it spiritually, that we are seeing things come together. We really are fading to black, which is why we chose that for the new book. Yeah. And so, you know, I think, you know, people need to be ready, not scared.
1: Right.
0: Never scared. Fear is not of the Lord, but prepared and know the word of God, know the truth, and more than ever before, recognize that it's not about what we can see and feel and touch. That's not why we're here. That's why Paul says, set your minds on things above.
1: Right.
0: Because our citizenship is up there.
1: There are a lot of atmospheric verses in the Bible. We talk about Satan being the prince of the power of the air. I love this. The earnest, Romans 8:19, the earnest expectation of the creation eagerly awaits the revealing of the sons of God. A curtain will be pulled back at that point. And then we have the Lord descending from heaven with a shout, 1 Thessalonians 4, with the trumpet of God, the voice of an archangel, the dead in Christ will rise, and we shall be caught up together with them in the clouds to meet the Lord in the air. Very interesting. And then Acts 1:9-11. Men of Galilee, why do you stand gazing up into heaven? This same Jesus who was taken up from you into heaven will come in like manner as you saw him go into heaven. We've been looking up for a long time, have we, JB?
0: Yep, and we better start looking up now. They don't want us to. They want us looking down in our phones.
1: Right.
0: But the reason most people didn't see the UFOs for the last 80 years, and by UFOs we mean the manifestations of demonic realm, is because, you know, they weren't looking up. Now they're starting to look up, and something's happening. It's coming.
1: Well, and more Christians are starting to talk about this, even though, like I said, some people want to put you in a mental straitjacket if you do. But here we are. We have broken new ground on Standard for the Truth because it was time, and I think it's important. Pastors, though, I don't think, JB, are going to want to get up on Sunday morning and talk about this. Should they? No. What do you think? Should they be talking about this?
0: 100%.
1: Yeah.
0: In the same way they should talk about Hitler and the rise of the Third Reich during that time, we should be talking about this now. And by the way, I commend you for talking about it. You know, it's a reality of what we're dealing with, so we might as well run everything we see and experience through the grid of Scripture. Mm-hmm. And your show encourages people to do that more than most. And so, yeah, I definitely think pastors should be talking about what's the biblical answer for this, because mm-hmm. the enemy's going to have an answer. You can count on that. So we better have a counter answer, the true answer.
1: Yeah. And read your Bibles, because there's more weird stuff in there, and you don't get to gloss over it anymore. You can say, like I said earlier a couple of times, you know, well, John just saw modern warfare. He just saw nukes. He saw, you know, the elements melt with a fervent heat, you know, all these things. But I'm walking away from that. I just really feel that it's time to talk about things in a different aspect, because, JB, we already know that this war has been going on for the souls of men since the garden, when a serpent appeared to a woman. Don't tell me that the Bible doesn't have some pretty strange stuff, and yet it's 100% true. Wow, JB. So how can we encourage the church a little bit? Even if people want to ask their pastor, what do you think about this? I think they should start the conversation.
0: Yeah, for sure. I think you said it best, stay in the Word for believers. I think believers need to take advantage of a lot of great resources out there that are talking about this, podcasts, interviews. Mm-hmm. We're going to be at the Big Rapture in the Rockies conference coming up in June in Colorado Springs, Colorado, my backyard. There'll be a lot of buzz about it there from reputable Bible-believing Bible prophecy teachers. Check out, you know, my book, Spirit of the Antichrist, Volume 2. I'm not trying to sell books. I just have so much content in there that's relevant to what you asked about today. And folks can check that out at notbyworks.org. But we also want to give a quick word of warning to unbelievers, because this subject is bringing in people that previously have no relationship to the Lord. They're not thinking about it in a religious sense. And they need to know that this is a spiritual battle. They need to know that they're a sinner who needs a Savior, that Jesus Christ, the eternal Son of God, died and rose again to pay their personal penalty for sin. And only by faith alone in him can they be forgiven and have the gift of eternal life. So you don't want to be caught on the wrong side of this battle. You need to come to faith in Christ today.
1: And Christians need to realize there's a battle for their minds and their thinking, and it's going to be ramped up. Please, you know, take your thoughts captive and realize that we are in a war. If you don't realize that there's a war going on in your head all the time, then you don't understand what's going on. It's also going to ramp up in our lives, isn't it, JB, personally?
0: Yeah, it is. We are coming under attack. You know, Satan hates Christians, and so he's and of course Jews, and he's ramping up the persecution in both of those. He wants to keep saved people defeated, so that we're not on the front lines. You know, we're not out there doing battle, praying, reading the Word, fellowshipping with other believers, and so he's definitely targeting believers. Yeah. It's not like when you get saved, Satan says, "Oh, I lost another one. Let me," you know. No, he puts the crosshairs right on you because he wants to keep you defeated and run down the cause of Christ.
1: Right. I was thinking in Daniel, I think it's 12, might be 11, where Michael, the archangel of God's people, will stand up and their redemption will proceed from there. So a lot of stuff going on. JB, thanks for nudging me to talk about this today. I'm really glad you did, because I put the little alien emoji in the email and you said, yeah, let's do it. And I went, oh, okay.
0: Amen. No, it's always a pleasure, and really appreciate you guys.
1: Thank you so much. All right. Wednesday, tomorrow, Headlines with Tim. Then until June 3rd, friend and partner of Q90, Jay Rudolph, has produced some special presentations of The Plumb Line that you normally hear on Saturday mornings with The Q. I will be recovering from some surgery. I covered your prayers so I can be ready to go June 3rd, because I have some great new guests coming up in June, and I want to be here. So praise the Lord. Thank you so much for listening. We are listener supported. We love our listeners. So have a great day in Jesus, and see you tomorrow. Cheery bye.
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10: You think you can't afford children? Hi, I'm Chuck Bentley with My Money Life from Crown. The formation of a traditional nuclear family is at an all-time low in American history. Several years ago, I read that the family of the future will likely be 1.8 children and 2 pets. Let's reverse that trend. Satan does everything he can to prevent or destroy families. Couples are told to fear the expense of raising children. And it's no wonder. Today's needs were yesterday's luxuries that many can't imagine doing without. Yet these lifestyle choices are shrinking families and decreasing fertility. Thankfully, there are still couples who are committed to raising children to impact the world for Christ. 2 of my nieces have 5 and 6 children each. They're stay-at-home moms who refuse to get caught up in the materialism of today's society. 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Understanding who you are in Christ will give you the confidence to live contra mundum, or contrary to the world. 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
11: This is the Public Square from the American Policy Roundtable with Dave Zanotti. Dave, we're approaching the 250th anniversary of the Declaration of Independence and talking about, you know, the founding fathers and all. Does anybody really care about that stuff these days?
12: Deism, schmeism, who cares? Can we get on with life and living? Yeah, well, that I understand. I really do. The problem is it's difficult to get on with life and living in America, in a country that is known for as the hallmark of liberty. And to continue to maintain our civil liberties and our balance of liberty under law, if we forget where we came from. We did not come to America as we understand it today from a philosophical perspective of deism, the idea that God's out there, but he doesn't care much. And he doesn't give a hoot about what happened in Philadelphia in 1776. Nothing could be farther from the truth. And nothing could be farther from what the people who put this country together wrote about. And why does it matter? Because they understood that the principles upon which the Declaration stands are the principles that we would live by or not. And if we abandon those principles, what would we base our form of living and government upon? If we abandon what they stood for, will America still work? Well, we've been teaching an alternate America, a deistic America, a godless equation for over 100 years. How's that working out for us? Maybe as we go back to the 250th anniversary, we ought to go back to not just looking at what they wrote, but why they wrote it and what that should mean and how that can instruct us going forward. That's why deism or not deism matters.
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13: Welcome to the intersection of faith and culture. It's the Wall Builder Show, taking all the hot topics of the day from a biblical, historical, and constitutional perspective. Rick Green here with David Barton and Tim Barton are actually all traveling. Of course, you got the big dedication yesterday, rededication of the nation. Unbelievable, just absolutely incredible. So thankful for the moment that we are in, for the things that are happening in our country. It's just amazing. So recording from the airport, but Tim had the chance to sit down with Seth Gruber, who we love working with and has a huge event coming up in just a few weeks. And just all kinds of great things coming out that we wanted to highlight and share with you. And so we're going to share that interview with Tim and Seth Gruber today. It'll give you a chance to get caught up on what's going on with White Rose Resistance and all the great work that they are doing. If you have not been to wallbuilders.show lately, make sure you go there because it's got an easy to use listing of all the programs over the last couple of weeks you might have missed. 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But the whole idea is just to get the truth in as many hands as we possibly can. So important, the diet of information that people have. So let's get a good diet today with Seth Gruber and Tim Barton. Stay with us. 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
14: This is Tim Barton from Wall Builders with another moment from American history. Many today assert that religion is something private, that it has no place in the public square, and that it is incompatible with government. But the Founding Fathers believed exactly the opposite. They held that religion was absolutely necessary in order to maintain our free system of government. For example, John Adams declared, "We have no government armed with power, capable of contending with human passions unbridled by morality and religion." And signer of the Declaration, Benjamin Rush, similarly affirmed, "Without religion, there can be no virtue, and without virtue, there can be no liberty, and liberty is the object and life of all Republican governments." The Founding Fathers understood that limited government required public morality from the people, and that public morality was produced by the Christian religion. For more information about the Founding Fathers' views on religion and public life, go to wallbuilders.com. Welcome back to the Wall Builder Show. This is Tim Barton, and I am now joined by my friend, special guest, Seth Gruber. Seth, thanks for hanging out with us, man.
15: Thanks, Tim. What an honor.
14: Well, so we wanted to encourage people
15: to attend The Last Stand, an event you have coming up that I am so honored I get to be part of it. It's honestly, it's just a group of a bunch of cool friends that we get to hang out and encourage people with some basic truth, but you're also premiering something that you have a new film coming out. Tell us a little bit about your film and The Last Stand.
16: Yeah, thanks, Tim. Well, people can go to thelaststand.com if they want to get tickets. Not only do we have Tim Barton, we have Ali Beth Stuckey, Frank Turek, Rob McCoy, Steve Dace, Abby Johnson, Andrew Sedra, Dr. George Grant, and a huge special guest we'll be announcing soon. Thelaststand.com, June 5th, Friday evening kickoff, all day June 6th, Worship with Shannon Shane, and then the premiere of my film. So yeah, we're just a bunch of Christian nationalists, I guess, whatever. I mean, I think that means that you're a Democrat in 1969. Tim, I'm pretty sure that's what a Christian nationalist is. So yeah. You don't want to slay children in the name of radical feminism. You think that there's only two genders, that marriage is only a man and a woman, and that it's better to restore the Christian foundations of the Republic than the pagan Enlightenment Maximilian de Robespierre Marquis de Sade ideal. So I guess that's what Christian nationalism is. So that's who we are. And the film is really important. This is the second annual Last Stand Festival, Tim, but the film is also called The Last Stand. And it's really significant because it's easy to say, you know, like, oh, if the foundations be destroyed, what can the righteous do? It's easy to say things like there's nothing new under the sun. And I think most conservatives and even like Christless conservative patriots who bleed red, white and blue, Tim, I think most of them can kind of sense that like evil's not new. Like we throw around these phrases. It's easy to believe that. And I think some Americans, Tim, go like, oh, yeah, no, I get that. Evil always comes back wearing a similar mask. But like, do we actually know what that means? Do we actually understand that like for 1900 years, the church fought against abortion, baby killing, infanticide, the sexualization of kids, the blurring of the gender lines, the state intervening in the parent-child relationship, drag queen story hour in the Palais Royal during the French Revolution, brothels full of children above the Parisian cafes while they're chopping off Marie Antoinette's head. Do we have historical specificity to what happens when the church retreats because we read too many Rick Warren or Andy Stanley books or whatever? And so we really wanted to recover the glorious and long neglected heritage of Christian resistance against the same evils that we're facing today. So heroes whose names we don't even know in the church anymore, Tim, and how this laid the foundations for the West as we know it today. So that's the elevator pitch of what the film's about.
15: Well, you did a great job giving the elevator pitch. There's so much to unfold. And one of the things that you and I have both spent some time studying history. You blew me away. One of the first times we got to hang out as you were going through some of your knowledge of church history. But even with American history, one of the things that Wall Builders, we've tried to do for a long time is to re-educate Americans to the reality of the biblical foundations of the nation. And part of why Amen. It matters is if you don't realize you're a frog sitting in a pot of boiling water, then you're never going to get out. But when you have perspective to go, wait a second, something wrong is happening. And you can pinpoint what is wrong, and you have the contrast of, no, this is the way that the understanding, the seminal foundational understanding, what it was, and here's where we've gone wrong. We want to give people perspective to understand not just that there are wrong things, but to show them, no, here's truth, here is error, and here's how we recover truth and what we do. And Amen. So one of the things I'm very excited about, and in being able to partner, and we want to encourage people, go to The Last Stand, thelaststand.com. Go sign up. Come be part of this up in Denver, Colorado. Amen. I do want to throw this back to you, but I do want to plug, man, when I went to college the fall of 2000, graduated 2004, but in high school and college, there were these worship leaders down at like Baylor. I saw them at A&M, and then their names were Shane and Shane. And I grew up with these guys.
16: No way.
15: It's really cool to be able to be in a room full of like-minded believers that have a heart for the things of God. Because one of the things that I think we are seeing, and you are on the front lines of stirring people up for this, I think we are seeing God moving to awaken people, their hearts, their minds, and conscience. And to your point, one of the things we've had in culture is we've taught a lot of comfortable Christianity. And we've kind of lost the concept that when the Bible says the fear of the Lord is to hate evil, there's not a lot of Christians that have a lot of hate for evil. And sometimes it's because they haven't identified what evil is. They haven't been exposed to how evil some things are. And so you've been a little bit of a protagonist on the front side going, hey, guys, here's evil right here. And you better hate it if you are a Christian, because that's actually, as much as Jesus said, they would know you're my disciples by your love for one another. It's crazy if you look up the word hate in the Bible, how often it is God saying he hates sin and wickedness and iniquity, and the fear of the Lord is hating something. And it seems like this bipolar contrast for some Christians. But when you realize, no, when you love God and love righteousness, then everything that is, when the thief comes, the devil comes to steal, kill, and destroy, then you hate the death and destruction of what Satan is doing. And as Christians, we should be working to stop that, which is a lot of what you've done. So let me toss back to you.
16: Well, so Tim, I mean, like you just went to the Word of God, the Old Testament. That's right. There are some things God hates more, right? Like killing your baby ain't the same thing as stealing a pencil, okay? No one thinks that all sin is equal. All sin puts us on equal playing field before the foot of the cross. All sin requires repentance, but not all sin is equal. And so in the Old Testament, we get this list, Tim, you remember, of the good kings of Israel, and there weren't many, like Asa, Jehoshaphat, Jehoash, Amaziah, Azariah, Jotham. And it says they did what was right in the sight of the Lord. It's repeated over and over again. But there's a final epitaph attached to each of those men, a final line for your listeners who don't know what that word is. It's like the conclusion, the concluding statement, something you might put on your headstone, the epitaph. And it says, except for the high places, we're not taken away. God is telling us that he wants us to remember his good kings, not by the good that they did, but by the evil that they tolerated and gave free rein to. And that tolerance brought about the eventual collapse of Jerusalem in the beginning of the Babylonian captivity. What are the high places in the Bible, brothers and sisters? They would do orgies and sacrifice infants. And that often included the sexual abuse of children as well. So weird sex rainbow cults and child sacrifice. What are the two gods of American culture today? If not weird sex cult stuff and baby killing. These are not just siloed political issues that you can deal with in a cute little box or deal with on their own terms. They're connected to everything else. There's this church hero, church father, Tim, named Athanasius. He's been called Athanasius Contra Mundum, or Athanasius Against the World. And he was not only was he a patristic church father, he took a pivotal role in drafting the Nicene Creed, the most simplest profession of the Christian faith. He wrote a book called On the Incarnation at just 15 years old, which is still a staple of any classical Christian education today, Tim. And one day in Alexandria, where he pastored, according to oral tradition, because the burning of the library at Alexandria is probably the greatest loss in all of Christendom, he walks his church out of the sanctuary, Tim, outside of the ancient Roman wall of cities in Alexandria, and he marches his congregation to the infanticide walls. These were very routinely placed outside of city walls because there's still some shame associated with what they would do here. And this is where it became normal and legal to abandon your infant. If you don't like the baby, just leave it on a wall or a trash heap. Some people, Tim, called these infanticide walls. Some people called them high places.
15: Oh, see. Okay, I was going to guess Planned Parenthood at first, but I just confused where you were going.
16: That's right. And so Athanasius stands in front of the high places, Tim, and he preaches a message on the incarnation, which is, I mean, it's the most pro-life story ever. Like, the Word became flesh, John 1. But the Greek is, it's the Logos became flesh. And for anyone who studied ancient Rome in the wall builders community, you'll know that the concept that ancient Romans valued the most, the thing that they placed at the center of their political discourse, the center of the city-state, their understanding of human dignity, was logos. Logic, rationality, speech, it's what separates us from the animals. This is what they valued the most. But the way they defined it, Tim, shocker, it excluded unborn babies, infants, toddlers, children, slaves, most women, and it was basically just a freeborn male who had logos. and was considered to be a full person. So it's very eugenics-like, it's very Promethean, it's very Hitlerian, right? This whole subhuman, Untermensch kind of ideas, not full persons. And so think of the scandalous nature of John 1, when early pagans in the Roman era were reading this. Wait, the Logos became flesh? The capital L Logos, baby, he's the divine logic of the universe. He has so much Logos that when he opens his mouth, a freaking Milky Way comes out. Wait, you're saying in Christianity, Logos is not a concept? It's a person? That's his name? The Logos became flesh, but he took on fetal flesh? Wait, hold on. Hold on. He became fully God and fully human in the one location that we devalue the most, that we've declared open war and hostility upon, the uterus, where there are no people, there are not persons. In Roman law, unborn babies, Tim, were considered to be part of the mother's body. Sound familiar? Now it's the Logos who becomes a fetus. Athanasius preaches the incarnation outside of the old Roman infanticide walls, and he turns around, Tim, and he starts ripping the infanticide wall down with his own hands, brick by brick. He turns to his congregation with bloodied hands, Tim, and he says, "This blood for their blood." This story reaches the ears of emperors Valentinian and Theodosius in 374 AD. They're so scandalized by this, Tim, like that a pastor would walk his church out of the sanctuary and tear down the local abortion mill. I'm sorry, infanticide wall, Freudian slip. That they pass edicts for the first time in human history, Tim,

0: This film, Tim, is about how the first 1900 years of church history is an indictment against the last 100.
1: Yeah, it's interesting too, Seth, as you're saying this, and for anybody that wants to know more, go to thewhiterose.life. And if they're wondering why The White Rose, there's actually some details about that and why it's there. And if we have time,
0: Very
1: you might
0: cool
1: can tell
0: story.
1: Us about it.
0: Yeah. And if they want to host a screening, Tim, they can go to thelaststand.film. Any church or Christian school, co-op, homeschool, anything, you can go to thelaststand.film, thelaststand.film, and you can press host a screening, fill out the form, and you can bring this to your people starting June 7th.
1: Okay, so that's exactly one of the questions on my list. So for everybody that is interested, if you can't make it, first of all, try to make it to The Last Stand up in Denver, Colorado. Try to be there. It's incredible. Seth, maybe there's still tickets available. I know that there's been a little bit of a run, but if you can make it there, try to make it there. Be there in person. You can come say hi, connect with us. And as Seth mentioned, incredible group of people there. But Seth, backing up to you telling part of this story, one of the things, again, at Wall Builders, we tried to remind people over and over and over again, if you would go back to the original document, you would rediscover and you can recover some of what has been lost and intentionally misled, intentionally misrepresented. Because even when the founding fathers, when they acknowledge that we believe there is a divine creator and that our rights come from him, government exists to protect those rights. But among those rights were life, liberty, and the pursuit of happiness. And there are people But that life, they weren't talking about, like you guys right now, you're talking about the unborn. They weren't talking about that. And I would go, hang on a second. I beg to differ, because James Wilson, one of the guys who signed the Declaration, and he signed the Constitution, and he was an original Chief Justice in the U.S. Supreme Court. While he was a sitting justice of the Supreme Court, he is one of the law teachers. It's like the second law school that opens in America is the law school in Philadelphia. And we have his original law lectures. And one of the law lectures he gave, he said, beautiful and undeviating human life from its commencement to its close is protected by the common law. In the contemplations of law, that life begins when the infant is first able to stir in the womb. Now, we could talk about, if you study some basic biology,
0: they can call it quickening.
1: Well,
0: yeah.
1: Right. And you would go, well, that happens at a certain, you know, week into the pregnancy. And I would point out to people, no, you've misunderstood. What he is actually arguing is when the quickening happened, when the baby stirs in the womb, that was the first time the mom actually could know for certain that she was pregnant.
0: Right.
1: His argument actually was, as soon as a woman knows she's pregnant, the laws of America protect the life of that unborn child. But I say this because sometimes you have the conversation with people today and they feel like, you know, well, Seth, you're being extreme in what you say. And it's like, no, actually, this was basic foundational things. First of all, to Christianity, but secondly, even to America. And for everybody listening that has not heard Seth before, go online, go to his YouTube channel, listen to some of his speeches. It's so compelling. Seth, sometimes when I think about you, I'm reminded of John Brown, historically. I don't know if you ever
0: John
1: that
0: Brown,
1: connection.
0: Dude, that guy was intense, huh?
1: Well, he was someone that took it serious enough. He was so devoted in his faith. He said that we have to do something with our belief. We can't stand by and watch evil happen and not do something.
0: Yep.
1: And you are someone that I see so motivated by your faith that you have been actively doing things. And so that for people listening, the easy things you can do, you can show the film and your church to your group.
0: Yeah, yeah.
1: That's easy. One step above that is come to the event, come support it, come be inspired, motivated, and challenged. But Seth, what would you say to the Christians who are listening and they're like, guys, like, I'm kind of on your team, but y'all are a little extreme. What would you say to people that feel like maybe you are being too extreme in your position?
0: How's this for extreme? There is not an exception to this rule in 86 civilizations over 5,000 years. These were the findings of J.D. Unwin in his book Sex and Culture from 1934, 92 years ago, buried by the liberal academic left. When I go viral on my friends over at Cross Politics podcast at AmFest, that I guess they got lucky, or I was communicating well, it went over 2 million views. And then I get Meta verified fact check, saying that the findings that I was summarizing from J.D. Unwin are in fact not true, because he's been totally buried by the liberal academic left, Tim, because his findings that I'm about to summarize in 30 seconds for your audience are such a damning indictment on

0: liberalism and its false promises. So it has to be buried. Just like what else? What else? They bury anything that's a threat to liberalism and the status quo. Tim, the history of Planned Parenthood, the Protestant founding of America. All these things you have to do crazy research to find because it's not being taught in public high schools. And so he finds a 100% correlation between basically laissez-faire French revolutionary without responsibility cultures and the death of those civilizations and societies, and a 100% correlation between heterosexual marriage-based cultures and cultural advancement, cultural energy prowess. And it's those civilizations, he said, who gave us the best food, architecture, standing armies, families, art, et cetera, et cetera, et cetera.
1: Without exception.
0: That's
1: for
0: right.
1: The history of civilization.
0: Yeah, yep. And he says once a civilization, and here's the key part, Tim, okay? This is super key. Your audience will love this. Once a civilization adopts total sexual freedom, that was the phrase he used. And he didn't just mean cultural shifts. He didn't just mean like Hollywood, you know, pushing Will and Grace. He meant like it was codified. Total sexual freedom became codified. Then you have about a century. Roughly 90 to 100 years before you're done and you're taken over by another civilization with greater social energy. So civilizational replacement. Anyone? UK right now? Canada? Australia? Dearborn, Michigan? Freaking wake up. And so the question becomes, when did America embrace total sexual freedom, Tim? I think it was 1973, okay? And I have three reasons for that. Roe v. Wade, baby killing through point of birth. Now we go, okay, well, there's not a civilization in the history of our recorded species that did not exercise ritualistic child sacrifice in some way, shape, or form. So why is that significant, Seth? Civilizations have always killed babies. Why? Because America is the most powerful child of the Reformation. That's what made that significant, that within 200 years of our founding, we codified baby killing through point of birth in all 50 states funded by the taxpayer for any reason or no reason at all. That's kind of a big deal. So you don't have total sexual freedom, Tim, unless you can kill the products of your total sexual freedom. Until you can sacrifice the child that's the product of your sexual freedom, only then can you be totally free. Free from parenthood, free from responsibility, free from anything. What else happened in 73? Dude, the Supreme Court removed a bunch of the obscenity laws. 1973 was the beginning of free legal porn. Legal porn shipped everywhere. And 73 Endangered Species Act, same year. Same year we declared open season on preborn humans, Tim, we gave more legal protections to sea turtles and porpoises,
2: right?
0: Which, by the way, fulfills G.K. Chesterton's prophetic warning that wherever there is animal worship, there will be human sacrifice. So wait, hold on. Old Testament, let's go back. Tim, what did I just go through? Roe v. Wade, Moloch, animal worship, Baal, and free porn, Ashtoreth. Yikes. Those are the manifestations of like the three kinds of pagan worship in the Old Testament that when tolerated or participated
2: right.
0: in, God would give his people over to be ruled by pagan hordes who hate them because of their tolerance or participation in that. So I don't think it's an overstatement, Tim, to say like if 73, that may have been the beginning of America's codification of total sexual freedom. We don't have much time left.
1: Yeah, and Seth, so for everybody listening, again, I encourage you, go to thewhiterose.life. If you can come to The Last Stand, come to The Last Stand. If you want to show that film to your group, you need to do it. Seth, one of the things I would add to what you just said is I think
0: yes.
1: that's when it really broke out. But had it not been for 1962 and 63, had we not said we don't want kids to have the Bible or have prayer in school anymore until
0: 100%.
1: You remove a biblical foundation— you cannot have the sexual freedom you're talking about. So I think this is absolutely built on each other. And I know you would not disagree with that. But this is why it matters. You have to restore a biblical foundation. And part of restoring a biblical foundation is you have to oppose, fight, and hate evil.
0: That's
1: and
0: right.
1: Seth, you've been on the front line of doing that. And I'm so grateful for you, bro. Thank you for taking time to be with us today.
0: Thank you, Tim. We'll see you at The Last Stand. Can't wait to hear you.
1: We'll be there. All right, for everybody else, hang on. We'll be right back in just a minute with Rick Green. Hi, friends. This is Tim Barton of Wall Builders. This is a time when most Americans don't know much about American history or even Hebrews of the faith. And I know oftentimes for parents, we're trying to find good content for our kids to read. And if you remember back to the Bible, to the book of Hebrews, it has the Faith Hall of Fame where they outlined the leaders of faith that had gone before them. Well, this is something that as Americans, we really want to go back and outline some of these heroes, not just of American history, but heroes of Christianity and our faith as well. I want to let you know about some biographical sketches we have available on our website. One is called the Courageous Leaders Collection. collection, and this collection includes people like Abigail Adams, Abraham Lincoln, Francis Scott Key, George Washington Carver, Susanna Wesley, even the Wright brothers. And there's a second collection called Heroes of History. In this collection, you'll read about people like Benjamin Franklin or Christopher Columbus, Daniel Boone, George Washington, Harriet Tubman. Friends, the list goes on and on. This is a great collection for your young person to have and read, and it's a providential view of American and Christian history. 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
2: 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Thanks for all that you're doing to help usher in this new rededication to God for America. 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This is really once in a not only a generation, but perhaps even in a century. And there's so many of these things that are happening, in 2.5 centuries, maybe. I mean, we'll have some more celebrations, of course, for the 300th, but the 250th is the one that we've been given in our lifetimes to be able to make the most of. Hope you're thinking about that and how you can do that. 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Make sure that you're getting together with other patriots, other people that want to be good biblical citizens, and together sharpening each other, getting educated, and encouraging each other, and getting involved in everything that you possibly can. 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

0: I'm Ruth Kramer with Mission Network News. It's day 82 of the United States-Israel war on Iran and day 43 of the U.S.-Iran ceasefire. Now, that ceasefire has been extremely helpful to the Iranian regime, says Lana Silk with Transform Iran.
1: It's given them an opportunity to catch their breath, to regroup, re-strategize.
0: Meanwhile, the people of Iran continue to be harassed and helpless under increasing economic and government pressures.
1: We've had reports of particularly Iraqi forces circling in Iran, the sort of these caravans driving around in towns and cities on their motorcycles shouting, Haydar, Haydar, or, you know, war unto victory, basically.
0: But Silk says Christians are also traveling across Iran, taking great risks to bring the gospel to others. Pray for God to speed and protect these believers in this mission. Next, on May 18th, the people of Haiti celebrated the creation of their flag over 200 years ago during the Haitian Revolution. The team at Radio TV 4VEH provided live coverage of the parade in Cap Haitien.
2: It's a very significant day. 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
0: That's Kate Michelle with 4VEH, which is a partner of TWR. 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
2: We want to be able to reach Haiti people who are sports fans, but may not yet be Jesus fans.
0: 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I'm Ruth Kramer.
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6: Soul care is birthed out of the six rhythms that Jesus himself practiced to fill up during his time here on earth. And if Jesus himself understood that he had human capacity and he had to honor that human capacity, though he was fully God, he was fully man, how much more do we have to have the humility to say, I have a human capacity and I need to honor that?
5: Wow, that is an important reminder for us today. This is Focus on the Family with Jim Daly, and we're so glad that Deborah Falada is back with us to continue the conversation, offering thoughts like you just heard. We're looking forward to hearing more from her about self-care and how to do that well as a believer. Your host is Focus President and author Jim Daly, and I'm John Fuller.
7: John, last time Deborah began describing some life-giving habits that we as Christians particularly should engage, and they're outlined from Scripture. I was really enthralled with it. Uh-huh. I mean, thinking about how Jesus modeled the things that we should be doing, including nourishing our bodies, making sure we get the right amount of sleep, filling our own well so we could fill the well of others, mm-hmm. right? That yeah. is a deeply spiritual message. And I'm looking forward to getting back to today, and we're going to cover the next three out of her great book, Soul Care.
5: It's a terrific resource, and the full title of the book is Soul Care, Find Life-Giving Rhythms, Live Restored, Avoid Burnout, and Discover Unspeakable Joy. 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
7: And we started this conversation last time, so if you missed it, get a hold of us. We can get an audio copy to you, or you go to the website, download it that way, or the
5: mobile app is terrific.
7: Yeah, it's got the whole library there. So that's what I typically listen is mm-hmm. Through the app. Deborah, welcome back. Good to have you here.
6: Good to be back, as always.
7: It's so fun. I got to brag on your beautiful family, because they came with you this time, and I think it's the first time you've been here several times.
6: Yeah, I've been here a lot. This is their first time in Colorado Springs, and especially at Focus on the
7: Well, family. Give them a shout out. Give them the first names and say hi to them.
6: Yes.
7: Because it's fun.
6: I have with me Ella, my oldest, then Elijah, Ezra, and Ethan. And of course, my husband's here with us too.
7: That is so good that you guys came out together. All right. We talked about some of the rhythms last time. You identified six rhythms or lifestyle choices in your book and how Jesus modeled these for us. Quickly, what are the six rhythms? And we'll jump into what I think will be four.
6: Number three. Yeah. The first is nourish our bodies and how we can honor our bodies with a proper nutrition, hydration, and movement, just like Jesus did, taking care of our temples. The second one is about rest and making sure that we trust God when we lay down and sleep and realize that we can only do what we can do and our body needs to be energized by rest and how important that is in being a healthy person. The third one is protect, and it talks about setting healthy boundaries like Jesus did. Sometimes we think of Jesus as someone who always said yes, but that's not actually the case. The fourth one is connect, to make sure that we are engaging in life-giving relationships. The fifth one, which I'm excited to talk about, is savor. And it's about enjoying life and being present in it. And then the sixth one is tune in. Be aware of what's going on underneath the surface of your life emotionally.
7: You know, I'm going to go back to something from last time because you sparked a thought for me when it comes to rest. The level of anxiety and depression in the country right now, especially North America, all of us, is so high, particularly in young people. The idea that we need to be okay with what happened today and trust God is so critical.
6: Right.
7: I mean, to trust God, to say, okay, Lord, I'm going to lay my head on the pillow tonight, and whatever is, and I believe in you, I trust in you fully. That should give you a good night's sleep.
6: Yeah. I think the higher our level of trust, the easier it is for us to rest. And if that's not the case, like we talked about earlier, struggling with insomnia, that means there must be something going on underneath the surface that I need to identify and deal with.
7: Mm-hmm. Let's move to protect, which is that next one. You did some research for the book that caught you by surprise, how people viewed boundaries as a bad thing.
6: Yeah.
7: Because, you know, there is no literature psychologically. I'm thinking of the book Boundaries by our good friends.
6: Right.
7: Boundaries are a good thing. Why do we say or think they're bad things?
6: I think we have an unhealthy definition, a wrong definition of boundaries. We just assume that boundaries just means saying no to people in need. And we assume that Jesus didn't have boundaries because he always said yes. And good Christians should always say yes. We shouldn't say no. But that's not actually the case, first and foremost, and that's not how Jesus lived. When I look through the gospel, through the lens of soul care, I was shocked at how frequently Jesus said things like, no, and not yet. It's not my time. No, I'm not going to do it this way. I'm actually going to do it this way. No, I'm not going to go to that town. I'm going to go to the next town. He wasn't under the obligation of man. His number one priority was to do what God has called him to do. And when I think of boundaries, I think of the word protect, because it's the way that we protect our calling, what God has called us to do. So it's a really important part of being healthy.
7: Let me make sure we have this in a practical way. I can remember Jean when she was at UC Davis, she was doing a chemistry degree pre-vet and, you know, had a load that she was carrying. And she was going to a church there and the pastor had asked her if she could run the children's ministry. And when she looks back on it, she felt like she couldn't say no. And she was young. And she said, you know, today I could, but I took on so much. And it almost destroyed, you know, her ability to do well in school,
6: right,
7: which was the main thing. And I guess the question there in that example is, how do we develop that backbone to be able to say no? Because it feels contrary to a Christian attitude of kindness and always being available for people.
6: Right.
7: We give that the letter grade of an A. If you're acting that way, you're an A Christian. And if you turn people down, you're actually a C Christian. Speak to that need to say no.
6: Yeah. I think it's important to address the underlying belief system that we talked about in the last conversation. Why do you feel like you can't say no? What is the underlying belief system there? Maybe I feel like it's wrong. Maybe I believe that it's my job to fix the problem and that if I don't do it, nobody else will. Because that underlying belief system will keep you saying yes to so many things till your plate gets so heavy that it breaks. Yeah. We have to realize that every time we say yes to something, we are automatically saying no to something else because we have human capacity. So it's not just about saying yes to everything and everyone. It's about prayerfully considering what God and God alone wants us to say yes to.
7: Let me ask you this question. When you place that boundary around your heart, it's a positive. I think so many of us, and I put myself right there with Gene. I'm not pointing that out. I think we all learn over time to not simply be people pleasers,
6: right,
7: but to put those boundaries. I think it comes with maturity and sanity. But speak to that idea of protecting your own heart so that you have more for other people.
6: I have to sneak this quote in from a friend of mine who's a counselor. She said, behind every people pleaser was usually once a parent pleaser, where we grew up in a situation where we had to just constantly make sure our parents were okay because there was addictions, there was chaos, there was unhealthy expectations put on us. Mm. And you kind of start living out of that cycle of pleasing people, saying yes to more and more. What happens though is you run out of energy. I worked with a woman in counseling just recently who said yes to everything and everyone at work. But then when she walked through the doors of her home, she was so depleted that she had nothing left to give to her husband and children. And she was feeling bad about it. Like, I want to give them more, but I can't. And the reality is she had to start prioritizing and realize that all the things she said yes to were her saying no to her family in different ways, because we have limited human capacity. No one of us is a superhero that can go above and beyond. Jesus himself, who is fully God, yet fully man, honored his human capacity and said no so that he could reserve his energy for what God had called him to do.
7: I think that's hard for many of us as believers to even comprehend that the Lord, he knew there were sick people in the next town over, or what have you, but he couldn't do it all. I mean, I guess that's the conflict. He could have, but chose to protect that time and to make decisions that he needed to make for his own soul care. I mean, it's weird to talk about God and his own soul care. It feels uncomfortable, actually. But he did say no.
6: He did say no.
7: And he did pass by people. And, you know, it's hard to even imagine, why would God do that?
6: He was limited by choice in his human body and his human capacity. Mm. And I think he wanted to model to us what it looks like to live fully as human beings. He was fully God, yet fully man, and he modeled for us so well what it looks like to care for our souls and stay filled up.
7: Moving to the next rhythm, being connected. That can mean a lot of things.
6: Yeah.
7: How do you define being connected biblically? What does that look like?
6: Being intentional with life-giving relationships. One of the most exciting things about studying the Gospels as I was writing Soul Care was watching Jesus be a really good friend. Mm. You know, before he chose the disciples, the friends that he would say yes to, think of all the people that wanted to rub elbows with Jesus, right? Mm-hmm. But he decided to focus in on the 12. And before he chose the 12, he spent the night in prayer. How often do we pray about our friends and the type of people that we should bring in close to our lives, the type of people that God wants us to invest in? But Jesus was a really good friend. He was intentional with his friendships. He was intentional about giving and also receiving. Remember in the garden when he said to his disciples, here's what I need you to do for me. Stay awake and pray. Not only did he give to his friends, but he also allowed himself to receive from his friends. So we can learn a lot from Jesus and how he engaged in life-giving relationships.
7: You know, you mentioned in Soul Care, Genesis 2:18, where God says it's not good for man to be alone and creates woman. I've never really stepped back to think about the tenderness of that. And it's such a more beautiful, poetic way to think of God's heart for us.
6: I know.
7: That he saw that and he remedied that.
6: He sees our needs sometimes before we see them. And he offers us ways, healthy ways, to fill those needs. I think the next step is for us to be able to see our needs and then have the humility to receive what he's offered us to meet those needs in healthy ways.
7: You know, so often today we think of independence, especially again in North America, you know, we are heritages, we forge through the forests and we, you know, manifest destiny and all those things, you know, and it's kind of ingrained in the culture. But that pioneering spirit and the loneliness of it, being out there at the edge of the spear, you might say, isn't a great place for a human being, because God created us for a relationship. And in your research, you found some evidence that being alone is not a healthy place to be.
6: It was almost scary to look at some of the research that showed that feeling lonely on a regular basis was almost as dangerous to your health as smoking a pack of cigarettes a day. Because ultimately, the high levels of cortisol, the stress, lead to different types of disease. And so it was really fascinating to realize the effect that loneliness has on our physical body. And I think it goes back to the fact that God sees our needs. He knows it is not good for man to be alone. He knows that two are better than one. But I think it's easy for us, especially when we've been hurt, to push people away, to put up a wall and armor up. Yeah. Instead of softening our hearts and realizing that how we protect ourselves is with boundaries, not with a wall to keep ourselves safe. So I ask you to really consider, who are those life-giving relationships in your life? And if you don't have them, prayerfully consider what it might look like to invite some people into your inner circle so that you can engage in life-giving relationships, because God knows you need them and they're healthy for your soul.
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7: Deborah, you describe your mom as a servant-hearted person. I think we all know people like that. Maybe we perceive ourselves to be that kind of person, servant-hearted. But you admitted that you weren't kind of wired that way, and you had to learn to do that. One, describe that affirmation of maybe having a deficit and then overcoming it. How did you process that? Seeing your mom, maybe wanting to be more like your mom, or what was it?
6: Yeah, it is interesting. I've kind of concluded that when you grow up being served to that level, I have a Middle Eastern mom, she loves to serve. You kind of get used to being served. And then when you're asked to serve others, it's like, I don't have that muscle quite yet, because it's atrophied over the years. But I've realized that in maintaining relationships, healthy relationships, you have to give and receive.
7: Yeah.
6: And so for me, I love to give in the ways of emotional connection, helping people emotionally through advice, through counsel, through prayer. But sometimes there's a physical need. Hey, can you drive me to the airport? And as much as I don't love to do those things, I have realized that you have to meet your friends where they're at, and you have to meet them with their needs.
7: Yeah.
6: Whether or not it's something that you're good at, gifted at, or something you want to do, life-giving relationships require a level of sacrifice.
7: You know, Deborah, this is a delicate question, and I'm not sure you covered it in the book, but I'm feeling it, observing women particularly, and some of the challenge 30, 40-something women are having today to try to be everything. I mean, you're a psychologist, your husband's a doctor, you have beautiful kids, it seems like you're doing it all. And I have a heart for women who are trying to be kind of the traditional wife and mother, yet in an era where professional development is so valued.
6: Right.
7: How does a healthy Christian woman balance all these things, not lean into worldly feminism, and be the person that God needs her to be or wants her to be?
6: I love that you ask that question, because that's something that I'm passionate about and have had to learn along the way. And I think it starts with tweaking the belief system that you have to do it all. Because that is not a reality, number one. You cannot do it all, number two. You can only do what God has called you to do. And, you know, even looking at my life from the outside in, you would think, oh, she does all this and kids and life and homeschool and travel. But I have set up so many boundaries because I know my human capacity. I know my limits. And what's been amazing is as I have pulled back from different things, as I have said, I can't do this. I could only do this much. I am unable to do this. I have watched God take the small loaves and fish that I have and multiply it in ways that I could have never on my own. And it builds your faith because you know when you focus on the things that he's called you to do and you focus on staying healthy and honoring him in that way, he's like, I got the rest. I will take care of the rest. You just do what I've called you to do and don't believe the lie that you have to do it all.
7: Yeah.
6: And so, I feel like I'm living proof that God takes the little that you have and he multiplies it.
7: So that servant-hearted, connected attitude, let's move to the next one, this tuning in to your inner world. Describe what that means.
6: There's so much of life that's happening underneath the surface. You know, human beings are like a volcano and we have all of this pressure building underneath the surface of our life, all of this stress, these expectations, these feelings. And our tendency is to ignore them and shove them away and just keep living our life. But when we do that, this pressure, just like a volcano, has to find the point of least resistance, and it will come out if we don't deal with it. And usually it comes out in an unhealthy way, because the point of least resistance is usually something like rage, anger, relationship conflict, addictions, depression, anxiety. In Soul Care, I talk a lot about how Jesus had so many different feelings that he addressed in Scripture. He not only felt the feelings, he responded to them. So it's not that feelings are bad or good, healthy or unhealthy, as we sometimes think. All feelings are a signal, and we're responsible for recognizing them and responding in healthy ways.
7: This sounds a little more complicated, perhaps, than the others, and that's why we need to spend a few minutes on this. You had an example in Soul Care about a man who believed he was a burden to others. I feel like that is really attributable to a lot of women too, that, you know, they don't want to be a burden, so they don't talk about what they're really going through. We all do that. It doesn't matter what gender we are. Describe that story and how is that belief impacting his life and how do we apply that to our own lives and identify, whoops, we might be in that same spot.
6: Yeah, sometimes we think that sharing our feelings with others is going to weigh them down, rather than realizing this is a point of intimacy. When you connect with people on that level, you're inviting them into your life in a unique way. You're inviting them into an intimate relationship rather than a superficial one. And so, but here's what it starts with. It starts with us being aware of our own emotions. I think step two is finding people to share what's going on inside of us, people that are going to help us. But we can't do that if we're not aware of what we're feeling to begin with.
7: Right.
6: I can't tell you how many people in the counseling office come in and I say, okay, let's talk about what are some feelings that are coming up in that situation. And so many people will right away say, I don't know, because they haven't had the time, the effort, the language. They might not even have the language to begin really thinking through that. And to know that Jesus himself felt all of these different feelings. He felt sorrow. He felt anger. He felt gratitude. He felt compassion. He felt agony. He felt so many different things. And he stopped to recognize the feeling and then express it and do something about it.
7: And it's so good. And it takes effort. It seems that's the battle in life.
6: Yes.
7: It's in our marriages. It's in our parenting. Just give these things some thought, especially through a scriptural lens.
6: Right.
7: If we can do that, I think the answers from the Lord are very plain to see. It's just our ability to see them.
6: Proverbs 20, verse 5 tells us that the purposes of a person's heart, what's going on underneath the surface of our life, are like deep waters. Mm. But a person of insight draws them out. It takes work to draw out the waters underneath the surface of your life. But a person of insight, they can see what's going on inside. And it takes practice. It takes work. It's like a muscle. We have to develop it. Otherwise, when you don't use it, you lose it.
7: Right. I know that. Let's go to the last one in our last few minutes here, savor.
6: That's now, my favorite one.
7: I'm going to say, yeah, that sounds good. It sounds tasty.
6: I know.
7: Savor, what does that mean in the context of soul care?
6: Savor life. Be present in this life that God has given us. We're often so distracted by what's coming up ahead or so burdened by what's happened in the past that we don't take the time to really appreciate and be present in the moment that God has given us. This moment is a gift. And Jesus practiced savoring. You know, one of my favorite verses as I was writing Soul Care was in Matthew 13. And it says, Jesus left the house and went and sat by the lake. And I've never seen that verse before.
7: Yeah.
6: But to think that Jesus just wanted to sit by the lake, to enjoy the moment, to connect with God and this world that he had given him. Mm. I think sometimes we're so distracted, even by devices in our pocket, right? Our phones dinging, text messages, that we miss the gift of the present and the people that God has given us here and now.
7: Well, and I think what's so good in the book, you describe it as a process. It's not like you're born with this, like athletic ability or something.
6: Right.
7: But you learn to appreciate, you learn to savor.
6: Right.
7: It's more attitudinal than some genetic thing, right?
6: 100,000%. It's a muscle that we have to develop and something that we have to learn to do. One thing that you can do to practice savoring is starting a gratitude journal. And don't just write vague things. I'm thankful for my family. Be very specific. What is it about your family? Who specifically in your family? And what are you thankful for? It's easy to focus on what we don't have, what happened in the past, what we're worried about in the future. But if we can stop for a few moments and be specifically grateful for what we have today, it tethers us to the present.
7: Well, and you say in the book, developing gratitude and praise is so critical. To the stodgy person. I mean, it just happens, you know, things happen in your life, you become crusty.
6: Yeah.
7: Speak to that person at the end here. How does that crusty Christian, let's put it in that context, become more of a person of gratitude and praise?
6: That crusty Christian is most likely someone who has been through a lot of pain because pain has a tendency to do that to us. It has a tendency to bring up our walls and make us feel justified to sit in our pain. But I always say that gratitude is how we rebel against the pain. It's our rebellion. No, I'm not going to let this weigh me down. I'm going to enjoy what God has given me. Not that I don't acknowledge the pain. As a counselor, I'm all about acknowledging the pain and healing the pain. But gratitude is how we begin to rebel and decide, am I going to fixate on the pain, or am I going to fixate on the presence that God has given me here and now?
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9: American Family News, I'm Rusty Pugh. Voters in several states have chosen candidates in primary elections that will advance to the November midterm election. Kristen Goodwin has some of the highlights.
10: President Trump backed Congressman Andy Barr, winning the Republican nomination to fill the seat of longtime Kentucky Senator Mitch McConnell, who will retire in January. In the battleground state of Pennsylvania, Democratic Governor Josh Shapiro and Republican Stacey Garrity will face off in November after both won their uncontested primaries. And Georgia Lieutenant Governor Burt Jones, who was endorsed by President Trump, and businessman Rick Jackson advancing to a June GOP runoff to replace Governor Brian Kemp, who is term limited. Kristen Goodwin, Fox News.
9: Acting Attorney General Todd Blanche appeared before a Senate subcommittee to talk about next year's Department of Justice budget. Blanche was also questioned about a new DOJ fund meant to provide compensation to those who say they have been victims of political weaponization or lawfare of federal government agencies. Jessica Rosenthal has more.
11: One Democratic senator called the new $1.8 billion a slush fund for the president's supporters. Acting Attorney General Todd Blanche told Maine Republican Senator Susan Collins it's meant to support anyone who says the government was weaponized against them.
12: It's not limited to Republicans. It's not limited to
13: Biden.
12: It's not limited to the Biden weaponization, to January 6th or to Jack Smith.
11: He said five commissioners appointed by him will set the guidelines for who qualifies and how much money they receive, if any. Jessica Rosenthal, Fox News.
9: Russia's in the middle of massive nuclear drills.
14: Russian forces are practicing launching nuclear-capable ballistic and cruise missiles. 64,000 troops are involved in the three-day exercise, along with more than 140 aircraft, 73 warships and 13 submarines. Moscow's defense ministry says the maneuvers focus on preparing nuclear forces under the threat of aggression. Last week, President Vladimir Putin praised the successful test launch of the new Sarmat intercontinental ballistic missile, which is designed to replace aging Soviet-built weapons. Jonathan Savage, Fox News.
9: The NAACP has announced its new Out of Bounds campaign, with plans to boycott several large college athletic programs across the South. Caleb Castile has more.
15: The NAACP is calling on black athletes and fans to boycott the athletic programs of public universities in states that aim to redistrict longtime black lawmakers. This is aimed to apply pressure to Republican-led state legislators through an economic boycott. This comes after the landmark Supreme Court decision affecting voting rights in Louisiana v. Calais. States called out by the NAACP include Alabama, Florida, Georgia, Louisiana, Mississippi, Texas, and South Carolina. The boycott calls for African-American players to stop playing for flagship programs in these states, as well as for fans and donors to stop financially supporting these institutions. Sports writer Tom Joyce called the campaign silly and said he expects student-athletes not to participate in the boycott due to the opportunities and money involved with an offer from a Power 5 school.
16: You're not really going to be able to get that collective unity of people making a sacrifice in favor of the liberal cause when it would come at the cost of losing out on NIL money and scholarships and even academic opportunities.
15: The NAACP also calls for players, fans, and donors to show more love and attention to HBCU programs in place of flagship universities. Joyce says this is not the way to promote these HBCUs.
16: And in this day and age when NIL money matters so much, really it's going to be show me the money. That's how you're going to get top athletes at your schools these days.
15: I'm Caleb Castile.
9: Shares have retreated in Europe and Asia after the U.S. stock market gave back more of its record-setting rally. Tech stocks have been faltering as higher yields in bond markets crank up the pressure on various other investments. U.S. futures were little changed after the S&P 500 fell 0.7% for its third straight loss since setting its all-time record high. The Dow Jones Industrial Average dropped 0.6%, and the Nasdaq Composite sank 0.8%. More news online at AFN.net. And download the AFN mobile app. I'm Rusty P.
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19: 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I believe that Scripture in the Bible is very clear that God is the one that raised up each of you, and God has allowed us to be brought here to this specific moment in time.
17: This is Jenna Ellis in the Morning.
20: Good morning. It is Wednesday, May 20th, and the headline driving the day is Donald Trump claimed absolute power over the makeup of the Republican Party in Thomas Massie's primary ousting last night. That's coming from Politico Playbook. But interestingly, there's been a lot of different reaction. A lot of conservatives are very concerned about that exact fact because the Republican Party should be made up of principled individuals who all are aligned with the same ideology and the same framework, not just perceived and subjective, frankly, loyalty and fidelity to one leader. So a lot of the people who are for Donald Trump and saying, well, if you can't play on the team, you can't follow the leader, then are you really surprised that you are basically kicked off the team? So there's kind of two schools of thought here. And one senior Senate Republican operative told Politico, "These so-called victories over the last couple of weeks are just a mirage. They're self-owns. We're not actually beating Democrats, and we're not actually advancing legislation. Instead, gas is up 45% due to our actions and the president's decision to go to war with Iran. He's just focused on the ballroom. He announced a $1.8 billion restitution fund with zero details or congressional authority to do so. It is just crazy." So let's welcome in former Representative Bob Good, who is a former Virginia congressman and also suffered the ire of President Trump's perceived disloyalty with his only crime, actually supporting a Republican candidate in a primary. I mean, utterly ridiculous. And I was really, really sad to see him leave Congress. But Bob Good, you've had some thoughts on Thomas Massie's ouster and Trump's grip on the Republican Party. How are things looking as of today?
13: Well, great to be with you, Jenna. Thanks for having me again. And while we all can recognize that, thankfully, President Trump won a second term, thankfully, we don't have Kamala Harris or Joe Biden, and President Trump's doing and has done a lot of great things. However, as you were saying in your intro here, you shouldn't interpret, you know, the willingness of some 60% of Republicans to obediently, robotically obey and vote for candidates who they don't even know. They don't even know Ed Gowrine. Nobody knows Ed Gowrine. Ed Gowrine didn't take positions. He didn't do debates. He wouldn't answer questions, specific policy questions and so forth. His only thing was, I will do what President Trump tells me to do. And when you have 60% of Republicans or so who say, hey, the purpose of a member of Congress is to obey the president, to enact whatever the president's agenda may be, that is not the constitutional intention of the legislative branch, which is supposed to be the dominant lawmaking body, of course. But you shouldn't interpret those results in a Republican primary where in Kentucky, for example, they don't have open primaries, so closed Republican primaries, as an indicator for how things will go in November in 26 or how things will go in 28. And it's very concerning that as some 99% of Republicans in D.C. have essentially surrendered their voting card to the president, also Republican primary voters have essentially surrendered their voting card to the president, where they're saying, hey, we will obey and comply and surrender and just vote for someone because the president tells us to. And you've got members of Congress, of course. That's where the rub is with Thomas Massie. Republican members of Congress, almost all of them, except for Rand Paul and Thomas Massie, are willing to vote for things they would have never voted for under a Democrat president, willing to go along, whether silently or explicitly, with policies and things that they would never have supported, the extension of FISA, $5 trillion increase in the debt limit, maintaining Biden's COVID-level spending, and more out of just simple fear and obedience to the president.
20: And that is a real danger, not just for the next 2 years, where maybe if those who are in favor of all of this are correct, and there's at least an advancement of Trump's agenda that the American people did, by and large, vote for overwhelmingly in 2024. If there can be some legislation that actually moves through the Senate as well, and that's the bigger issue, of course, for the next 2 years, this might be okay. But to your point that no one knows Ed Gowrine, and no one knows a lot of these people that Trump is attempting to oust those that he doesn't prefer and replace. Nobody really knows those people. They likely will be in Congress for a lot longer than just the 2 years. And so what does this say about a post-Trump GOP when he's not going to be the name on the ballot in 2028? However, My prediction is that he is not going to let control of the GOP go anytime soon and is still going to want to dictate his endorsements and who's in the party and all of that, almost as a MAGA Inc. sort of banner over the GOP, even when he's out of office.
13: Well, he referenced a few times here, and I have as well, but the Trump agenda, what is the Trump agenda beyond just doing whatever the president says? The president can change the agenda and change the philosophy or change the policy or redefine what's America First or redefine what's conservative or redefine what's MAGA or the Trump agenda, and everyone is supposed to just obey and comply and submit because he is President Trump. But to your point, I don't know how the party unifies in 26, how the party unifies in 28 when it's just based on a personality. What is the unifying factor? And you've dumbed down Congress, the Republican Congress in particular, when the only criteria that matters is a willingness to say, I will obey, worship, submit, adore, surrender to whatever the president says. So you are attracting and rewarding the worst kind of, I'll say, character qualities in a candidate. And really, these aren't even Trump-first people. They are themselves first because they're willing to do or say whatever it is to win, in other words, to pledge loyalty to the president. If they determine sometime over the next 2 years, as President Trump moves to lame duck status and if his poll numbers continue to crater and if he becomes less popular and they don't think it's in their political interest to be aligned with him, they will drop him. They will ditch him in 28 because it's all about just being in Congress, staying in Congress, getting elected, winning elections. It's not about what you do. And so what is the unifying political philosophy, the conservative principles for the Republican Party today? What are the sacred, non-negotiable issues worth fighting for or principles worth fighting for? I don't know what those are for the party at large.
20: And that is a really concerning assessment, and that should concern every conservative and especially every Christian listening, that if we can't define what are the controlling principles of the GOP, and I think we really can't right now, I think you're absolutely right, then what is this party? I mean, this is supposed to be the party of conservatism, of fiscal responsibility, of genuine liberty, of protecting our God-given rights, of following the Constitution and originalism, of ensuring that we have the social issues are traditional and based in natural law. I mean, all of these things are what used to define what we're conserving as conservatives. But as you rightly point out, Bob Good, when it's no longer principled, it's just defined by the subjective whim of the leader, then where do you go from there? And so where do you think the GOP is going to go from here when Donald Trump is no longer on the ballot in 2028? Because we, like the Democrats in the last election, are facing an identity crisis. And if Trump doesn't have a grip on the party, then, you know, who's going to be the one to sort of reestablish the guiding principles of the GOP?
13: Well, you're right. You're going into the midterms. You're going to be running on $40 trillion in debt, a $5 trillion increase to the debt limit, which won't even last the balance of President Trump's term, $2 trillion deficits, maintaining Biden's COVID budget, refusing to address or even talk about spending anymore, the Iran war, regime change, extending and reauthorizing FISA, which Republicans used to be against, marijuana being reclassified as a Schedule III drug, increased abortions, more abortions than pre-Dobbs, no limit on chemical abortions being chemical pills being mailed into states where abortion is restricted, restored funding for Planned Parenthood. You've got government taking an ownership stake in private companies, things conservatives used to be against, a central bank, digital currency, sovereign wealth fund, the Epstein files, protecting the wealthy friends. These are things that Republicans would have been expected to oppose that they'll be running on in the midterms and in 28 and beyond. And then you've got the gas prices over $4 a gallon. The president is saying that's peanuts, by the way, just recently said that was peanuts, and he thought they would be much higher. But there is an affordability crisis that hasn't been addressed because of a refusal to address the spending, which is causing the inflation and causing the higher interest rates.
20: And that type of ownership of these issues for the GOP, again, is very concerning. And to your earlier point as well, that we as a base don't know the guiding principles other than fidelity to Trump of people like Ed Gelrein. We don't know what the driving principles will be of anything else, of where his vote will lie if Trump is not the one guiding it. So after Trump, then where is the MAGA loyalty? And so what needs to happen, in your opinion, from now until 2028? And this is the concern, the major concern that I have when everybody's just saying, well, the party's got to just submit to Trump, go along with whatever he wants. Well, at some point, he isn't actually going to be in the seat and in office. I think he's, as I said, I think he's going to still try to control the party, drive the agenda, whatever it is, try to pick and choose the winners and losers. That's what he loves to do. And I think he's not going to stop doing that unless he is literally dethroned or ousted from the party in some fashion. So what, in your opinion, Bob Good, needs to happen between now and 2028 to reclaim and recover, even with ownership, unfortunately, of some of the votes and some of the issues, reclaim the principles that the GOP should be standing for?
13: Well, it's hard to envision or to predict a positive outcome because, to your point, those things that a message was sent last night again on what it takes to be a Republican nominee, what it takes to win a Republican primary. But that does not translate to swing voters, independents, moderates, the voters who decide general elections. So that I don't think it bodes well for Republicans in November. And in 28, to your point, you've made this reference a couple of times. It's hard to imagine the president allowing this attention to shift from him after the midterms, as it traditionally moves to the 28 election right away, and people begin to run for president and jockey and lobby for position, whether it's J.D. Vance or Marco Rubio within his administration. Will he allow that to happen? How will he handle a post-Trump mentality, a post-Trump campaign taking place while he still is the president? But the answer is for Republicans to do what they have not done, which is to summon courage and to help the help the president enact conservative policy, to resist him when he's wrong, to stand up against him when he needs it. But the message is consent, don't do that, or else perhaps they won't fear being primaried in 28 with the president not having the same kind of influence, perhaps. But what we need is a courageous conservative warrior like the governor in Florida, a candidate who, as you know, that I supported and I think that you like as well. We need someone who's willing to show courage and to show principle and to actually bring the Republican Party back to the issues that it says that it stands for, someone like Governor Ron DeSantis, in my view.
20: Yeah, I fully agree. And, you know, speaking of Governor Ron DeSantis, I was in an event with him not long after the 2024 election when Trump won. And he was talking about the future and 2028. And of course, everyone's question is, are you going to run again? And, you know, it's way too early for all of that. And he, like a good politician does, didn't answer it directly. But some of his commentary was talking about how he wanted to assess whether a Republican could even win in 2028. And I thought it was

0: could, but then also say, but here's where we've gotten off, and here's where the MAGA movement has become the godless populist movement, and so here's where we all need to coalesce and where we need to go. Unlike and reject people like Ro Khanna, who said, and I don't know if you saw this video that he posted last night, my good friend Thomas Massie lost tonight. He lost because he had the guts to stand up to the Epstein class and against the war. He won voters under 45 by 30 points. But then he goes on to say, as a Democrat, tonight I say to voters who feel rejected by Trump, we welcome you. Join our coalition to take on the rotten system and stand for the working class. We will build a movement to stand for Team America. I mean, that may be attractive to some disaffected Republicans. I don't think any conservatives are like, oh, yeah, the answer is to go to the Democrats. But that's going to be a real danger to at least allow for the good as well. I mean, because I think that's going to be a really tough, you know, line to kind of thread.
1: Yes, I think the to your point, obviously, Democrats are pure evil. Democrats are not the answer. They're the source of almost all the problems in our country. That said, what will help Republicans politically this November and in 28 if they get to run against Democrats in the polls, while they show Republicans are unpopular, Republican Congress is unpopular, the president's unpopular, Democrats are even less popular, and the American people don't believe that Democrats have the solutions and that they don't agree with their policy. So at least Republicans get to run against Democrats. That might be the saving grace we hope in November. But to 28, I think it will be difficult. You know, historically, only once in the past 100 years or so has the party in power held the White House when the president couldn't or didn't run again. That was George H.W. Bush in 88. It really hasn't happened. You have to go back almost 100 years before that. So historically, the die is cast against the Republicans, and I think it would be very difficult to win in 28 if you're seen as an extension of the Trump presidency, like a J.D. Vance would be. I think what you need is a courageous change, someone who embraces the good, embraces the positive, but is willing to talk about how we need to do things differently and what the right course is for the country from a conservative standpoint. And I think that's the key for us to win against what will be probably a Gavin Newsom, Kamala Harris type nominee who the country hopefully won't want to embrace their policies.
0: Yeah, absolutely. And so on that note, last question for you, because we're almost out of time, but the Democrats are not wanting to release a campaign autopsy for 2024. I mean, we all know why they lost, but to me, it's showing that they are not willing to actually face facts, like they never do. They never want to face reality, but they don't want to say, okay, here's what the voting public and the American people overwhelmingly rejected. And so when you look at the base of voters, because we've been talking about the leadership so much, but what about the base of voters who a lot of them have come of age and will have come of age to be engaged in the process? And then, you know, obviously we've had sort of the ceiling as well for it'll be almost 15 years that Trump will have been the head of the party by 2028. That's a really long time. And so for the voters who have been so loyal just to the name and the brand of Trump, will they turn out and vote Republican consistently after Trump? I mean, what do you think about the voting base and its composition?
1: Well, the Republican Party under President Trump has massively failed the country on the number one most important issue of the federal government and the greatest threat, which is the debt and the spending. The debt is $40 trillion now, or will be $40 trillion this fall. It was only $20 trillion when Trump first got elected. That's why the affordability crisis is so extreme and so resilient, if you will, because the policies that worked last time of just trying to grow the economy, we're not going to grow our way out of spending in the debt crisis. And the young people are suffering. They can't afford to buy homes. They can't afford to move out of their parents' houses. They're struggling under housing costs, interest costs, healthcare costs, obviously, and energy and utility costs and gas prices and so forth. And Republicans have to be willing to address the debt and the spending. During the next president's term, Social Security and Medicare will go bankrupt. It's not a theory anymore. It's the CBO says it'll be 2032. It'll probably get moved up to 2031. The next president who gets sworn in 2029 will have to deal with the debt crisis because it will happen on his or her watch. It's no longer out in the future. It's now. and Republicans have to show willingness to deal with the number one issue that affects the country.

0: Absolutely. Well, we've got to take a break here, but Bob Good, I so appreciate your very insightful analysis. I think this has been one of the best conversations I've heard on what's going on, what Congress actually should be vested with and focused on, the principles of the party, and where we go from here. So it's going to take a lot, though, to go back to the grounding principles that at least used to drive the party. Nobody wants to go back to the establishment or, you know, the Republicans in name only. But I think there is going to be an identity crisis, and we are going to have to think about now what leader is the best person that is able to take control of the Republican Party and actually promote the values that the GOP needs to be based on. So we'll be right back with more.
1: Hello, everyone. I'm Tim Wildman, president of American Family Association and American Family Radio. Hey, we are announcing two tours coming up in 2027, March of 2027. We're going to Greece and we're going to Italy. The Greece tour we call the Footsteps of Paul, and you're going to follow the footsteps of St. Paul in the country of Greece. 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We're going to have a lot of fun, a lot of good fellowship, and see some of the most historic and iconic sites in the world.
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3: Hello, Americans. I'm Todd Starnes. Stand by for news and commentary next. A revival broke out at the Drew County Detention Facility in Arkansas the other day. 13 inmates accepted Jesus Christ as their Savior, and they were all baptized, making a public profession of their faith at Pauline Baptist Church. Sheriff Tim Nichols pointed out that while the devil tried his best to ruin the day, the sheriff's office made sure that did not happen. Said it was God's plan for the baptism service to happen there at the church. The Freedom for Religion Foundation heard about the baptisms, threatened to sue, calling it egregious and unacceptable. They're demanding the sheriff's office cease and desist the practice of inviting inmates to take part in religious activities. Now, the great irony is the prisoners who accepted Christ have had their chains loosened. They discovered that the truth really will set you free. A lesson the atheists have yet to learn. I'm Todd Starnes.
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0: Welcome back. And we've been talking about getting back to the conservative values that at least used to define the Republican Party, used to define the GOP. And, you know, it's interesting because we have for, I think, a while rejected the establishment and the Republicans in name only. And the embrace and the rise of Donald Trump is largely because of that. And there were a lot of people, myself included, that were really excited in 2016. Of course, we were very excited that Hillary Clinton didn't win, but, you know, very excited, but also I think very sobered in terms of understanding the limitations of exactly what we were voting for, because Donald Trump has never been the beacon of, you know, a wonderful Christian conservative in the sense that other candidates have been, in terms of his personal life, in terms of the things that he has advocated for on social issues. For example, he's okay with homosexual marriage, quote unquote, right? He's not conservative on certain things. We all knew that in 2016 going into this, and somehow over the last decade that he has been in control of the Republican Party, it seems like our conversation and our discussion has shifted to suggesting that because, you know, a lot of people rightly have said, I've said this, that he's been the best president in my lifetime. I think that's true for a lot of reasons. Absolutely. But that doesn't mean then that we have to or should, as Christians, defend literally everything that Trump stands for. And I think that becomes the focus when you look at what's going on in the party and how Trump is requiring loyalty to himself as the number one test of whether or not you are a Republican. That should never be the test. It has never been the test. And if you told Christians in 2016, and by the way, the evangelicals and that support, Trump could not have won without those endorsements and that push, right? If you had told the Christian leaders in 2016 that fast forward to 2026, that's going to be the test of a Republican, they would all, hopefully, but I think they would have all said, no. We can criticize our leaders. We've criticized rightly Trump, but we also believe that God can use him in this capacity. So where did we go wrong on this? Well, this is kind of the frog in the boiling water kind of analogy, where we have become so acclimated over the last 10 years of Donald Trump's leadership that we are less and less fazed by some of the outrageous and outlandish and frankly wrong requirements that he puts on the party and on Republican candidates and also on voters and his supporters, that now, I mean, every day, if I even disagree with one thing, you know, or if I say, you know, I really wanted Massey to continue because I think he's great. I've known him for years. And if I even say one thing and disagree with one thing, just like Bob Good, right, or like Thomas Massie, then all of the sudden, you know, you're called a traitor and you're not a Republican and you've never supported Trump. I mean, I worked for Trump. I was the one who was out there speaking, you know, his talking points and advocating for him as a spokesperson, as part of his campaign, and representing him as a lawyer. And that was fine, right? And there were things internally, of course, that I disagreed with. But when you are a spokesperson for a principal, you do that privately. Now I can and do openly talk about what I disagree with. That it's the same as, you know, as back then. And so, you know, I've been consistent because I am a Christian and I am principled first and foremost. But those principles meant that I can support Trump. I can even work for him. But I'm not ultimately loyal to him. I'm loyal to my Lord and Savior, Jesus Christ, who actually requires certain things of me that if in conflict with what Trump requires, then of course I need to go and choose my Lord and Savior. It's not that hard. But when you have the test of a Republican as only and solely fidelity to whatever Trump's whim requires, I don't think anyone credibly in 2016 would have said that that is okay. So why are we saying this now? That's the big question. But I want to shift gears because our special guest is ready, Ryan Helfenbein. He is the Vice President of Communications and Public Engagement at Liberty University and the founding executive director of the Standing for Freedom Center. And Ryan, just in the last few minutes of this segment, I want to get your response to this. And I know you've been listening in for the last couple of minutes that, you know, I don't think as someone who's also, of course, been a part of the evangelical coalitions, been a Trump supporter, you know, but been first and foremost a conservative. Where do you think we've kind of been the frog in the boiling water from 2016 to now, where it's not a matter of supporting Trump because of our principles? It's now supporting Trump in spite of our principles. And that's really not a good principle and motivation for a political party.
6: Yeah, it's a great question. Jenna, glad to be on with you. And my apologies, let me just tell you, I'm in Washington, D.C. Today, interestingly enough, and I'll have the opportunity later today to join Speaker Mike Johnson and a few others in a meeting. And I was a former Kentucky District 4 citizen. So Thomas Massey was actually my congressman in Kentucky. And for many years, I voted for him, supported him. I'll tell you, it's interesting that what we see in this paradigm, of course, what doesn't matter, you go back all the way to the elections of FDR or even the elections of Lincoln or President Johnson, you know, in the 1960s, the president is always the leader of the party. And there is a bully pulpit there, right? Because the president does have the ability to set that agenda. And typically, the members of the party, whether it be Democrat or Republican, typically support that. And your question is so germane because it is about principles. I think this is an interesting moment. Some people, if you're watching the media and you're saying you're seeing the kind of the aftermath today, the postmortem of last night's elections, it really came down to, for Massey, did he support the omnibus bill? Did he support the spending, the outside spending? And I'm a fiscal conservative. I was an economics major. I look at our national debt, and I look at the biggest crisis facing affordability is not just the interest rates and the price of homes. It's really about how far your money can go on gasoline, on eggs, education, you name it. And as we print more money, that the value of that dollar becomes less and less and less. And Massey keyed in on that. That was a big part of his policy for years. He was a fiscal hawk. He was about a balanced budget. He never, you know, minced words about who he was and where he stand for. But sadly, in this last decade, that made him a principled no vote on just about everything. And when you're looking at where the Democrats have been and what they've been doing and Republicans in terms of what their agenda is, their policy agenda, so much of this has been a keep away game. Democrats are trying to play keep away from Republicans. Republicans playing keep away from Democrats. And your true principled guys along the way kind of get lost in that shuffle. And that's where Massey found himself. And I think he found himself also as a whether he struck first or Trump struck first, an outspoken critic of the president more recently. And I think that's where that primary battle ultimately shifted. There were people in Kentucky that were longtime supporters and said, you know what? Enough is enough. We're going to move another direction. And these are people that were loyal to Massey for such a long time. I don't think the principle should ever be lost when it comes to what we stand for as conservatives or what we're conserving. And part of that is economic policy. And sadly, I think Republicans and Democrats have both abandoned that. Democrats, of course, are going the way of Bolsheviks, but Republicans are spending the way Democrats used to 20, 25, 30 years ago. We've become the tax cut and spend party. And that's the sad reality is that's driving up the deficit and it's driving down affordability because we're printing more money to cover that gap.
0: Yeah, so well said. And, you know, something that you said early on, Ryan Helfenbein, is so important that, yes, you know, the president is the leader of the party generally and sets the agenda and all of that. But it has to be confined. Leadership still has to be confined by principle and by law. I mean, one of the founding principles of our constitutional republic is that the law is higher than the leader or the king or the president. I mean, that, you know, this goes back to the Middle Ages when they were talking about rex lex, the king over the law, versus lex rex, which is the law is higher than the king, and we obey a set of principles and common social mores and norms, and the leader doesn't have the jurisdiction or the power to simply reinvent those at whim. And that's not only moral, but then it's it provides freedom and saves the people from oppression. And I think we're missing that principle in the Republican Party today when we have basically exchanged a set of principles and are saying that our leader is above those sets of principles and can reinvent them at whim. I mean, not to get into the Democrats sort of no kings protests and all of that, because Trump isn't truly a king. But as a leader, leaders still need to abide by principles. And I think Republicans, by and large, even some Christians, have forgotten that.
6: Yeah, no, I think that's right. And I also think at the same time, There have been longtime Republicans like Rand Paul and others similar to Massey, kind of in a similar category. But you know, and I remember Rand was also a no vote on the omnibus as well. But there are a number of Republicans who are recognizing in this current paradigm where Democrats have been, where the populace is, that they are trying desperately to use all means of political power to keep Democrats from retaining the House, or, you know, taking the House or even taking the Senate. And so it really does become a power dynamic and a power politic almost by design. You know, the old days of the principled arguments between, say, like a Tip O'Neill and a Ronald Reagan, where both generally agreed on the general welfare. You know, we wanted what was best for families. We believed in God, and we also believed America is the greatest nation on the earth. All of that was these shared identities, and now the arguments are over those very things. We have a party on the left that doesn't believe in a God, that doesn't believe America is the greatest nation. In fact, they think that great America is the greatest offender. And the West is the worst, and so on and so forth. And so they're wanting to tear all this stuff down. And so in this moment, we are seeing populist movements both right and left. And populism has a tendency to evade principle, and that can be a scary thing. And you go all the way back to the Sons of Liberty. These are arguments between Samuel Adams and John Adams. There were mobs back then that wanted to in the 1700s that wanted to lynch Tories for their support of England, and there were people like Sam Adams that said, no, we need a just rule of law. Even though the one who was the defending attorney in the Boston Massacre, our founding fathers believed in these principles of freedom, and they should be exercised no matter what side of the political aisle that you're on. And I think that these populist movements are very difficult. I caucus with Republicans because I'm a conservative. But at the end of the day, Republicans have also let me down, too. And we have to be honest about that as Christians.
0: Mm-hmm. So well said. And we've got to take a break here. But, you know, it's a great point, Ryan Helfenbein, that this is nothing new under the sun, right? I mean, even back at our founding, some of these same in principle, interestingly enough, in principle, these same arguments were still happening. And it was the same push by principled people who understand genuine freedom and liberty and the rights that come from God, our creator, that we can and should disagree peaceably and all be under the same rule of law, not just the whims of a leader. So a lot to think about, especially as we head into not only the midterms, but also a post-Trump America, at least in him sitting in the seat of the presidency in 2028. But Ryan is going to stick with us because we have one more topic for him. So we will be right back with more.
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12: America was founded as a nation under God, but the U.S. Supreme Court has broken our national relationship with God. Many court rulings have contributed, but three stand out. In 1962, the court removed prayer from public schools. In 1963, the court removed Bible reading from public schools. And lastly, in 1980, the court removed the Ten Commandments from America's classrooms. The Supreme Court broke our relationship with God, and any restoration of that relationship must include the Supreme Court. And a vacancy on the Supreme Court could soon be coming. 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
0: Welcome back, and I'm still here with my special guest, Ryan Helfenbein, who is the Vice President of Communications at Liberty University and the founding executive director of the Standing for Freedom Center at Liberty University. And Ryan, speaking of being principled and making sure that our political parties are principled over just the whims of, you know, the dominant culture, ideology, or of one particular leader or personality. Well, let's talk about the church now, because the Center for Baptist Leadership posted this piece from Dr. Al Mohler, who, of course, is part of the SBC, as you are in my church as well here in Florida, as if affiliated with the SBC, and talking about why the SBC must pass Dr. Mohler's Truth and Unity Amendment. This caption says, complementarianism that never affects real-life church practice eventually becomes functional egalitarianism. So the SBC must decide whether its convictions will remain theoretical or actually shape church life. And we could say the same about politics and policy. If we have philosophy and we have principles that never affect real life legislative policy, then it just becomes sort of functional conservatism and we're not really doing anything. But in the context of the church, making sure that its doctrine actually matters and shapes church life and governance, this is really important. And this is also going along, Ryan, with the whole debate of women pastors and, you know, obviously in the context of complementarianism. So I'll let you kind of take that for where you want to comment.
6: Yeah, no, this is really an important issue in the Southern Baptist Convention. And anybody who might be listening, and if you know anything about the Southern Baptist Convention, it is basically a confederation of churches that are working together in unison. There is no real hierarchy. This is completely voluntary association. So each local church is autonomous. But the question is who belongs and who doesn't? And there have been churches in the past that have drifted for various reasons. They've drifted on doctrine and orthodoxy. They've even drifted on practice, right? Orthopraxy, where they might be doing things in the local church that do not actually comport with Scripture. And there is such a thing as a credentialing committee that looks at some of these churches and some of these cases and says, hey, you're kind of out of alignment with the Baptist faith and message, the common statement, a shared identity that Southern Baptists have. And if you're outside of that, then the credentialing committee may say, hey, you're no longer a part of the convention. And so we have to not just agree on mission, but we have to agree on doctrine. One of the things I love that Martin Luther said long ago, is really truth above all, unity if possible. And today, so many people in the Christian world, it seems like it's unity above all, but truth if possible. And we can't function as a denomination without understanding, first and foremost, who should and shouldn't be a pastor. And by that, and I think this is really something that needs clarification, because some churches are calling, you know, the children's director, in some cases, might be the children's pastor, and they might be saying, hey, this is a woman that we've put in this position. We want to be clear that from Scripture in 1 Timothy 2, this is about the elder or pastor who is teaching and having authority in the church. And so we're talking about the role of a teaching pastor, a teaching elder, somebody that has been put in a position of authority. And so we need a definition. We need to make sure, especially now when you look at all of the cultural challenges with egalitarianism that has creeped into so many different places in society, a lot of these things have not been thought through in the more contemporary times. And so that's why this definition is being sought out. And we've had people like Mike Law and others who have put forth an amendment and have done a great work on this to raise awareness. And so for about 3 or 4 years, this has been a challenge. This has even been the one of the issues that, going back to the Anaheim, Rick Warren's former Saddleback was voted out of the convention. They had basically, as a church, they determined that they wanted the husband and wife to be co-pastors, meaning that the pastoral role and the teaching role would also be reserved for the wife, at that church. And so the Southern Baptist said, absolutely not, if you're going to be a part of the convention. And so that's what this is all about. And I think that this is something that is needed for clarity, but also in this case, unity. What are we unifying around? Of course, centrally is the truth of God's word.
0: Yeah, so well said. And this is why it's so important to clarify what we believe, why we believe, and the interpretation of Scripture before we get to some of these debates. And again, just like politics and policy, we shouldn't just be debating the issues separate and uprooted from the foundation of the overall biblical worldview lens and the truthful lens and the truth of reality that is built upward. And so I think there is a a real lack of theological discernment among a lot of pastors because, Ryan, and this kind of started a lot, I think, with the Calvary Chapel movement that that said, you know, anyone can be a pastor. You don't necessarily have to have specific seminary training, which is true. But at the same time, if you are not studied and under faithful men who teach, and you have not studied scripture for yourself, but you're just getting up and maybe are a great orator, there's a danger there of getting off doctrinally because you haven't been substantively educated and trained up in theology and doctrine. And so it's not necessarily that the accreditation itself matters. It's more about the education, the study, and the training itself. And I see that as being part of this overall evangelical movement that has gone off more the way of wanting pastors who maybe are influencers and great orators instead of those who have studied well and have committed themselves to doctrine before these debates even arise.
6: Yeah, no, amen. I wholeheartedly agree. I mean, there is such a thing as spiritual malpractice. There is such a thing where people have been, you know, hands have been laid. There's been an anointing given. People have approved somebody to be a shepherd, and that shepherd is not prepared, hasn't been properly discipled. And seminary is just a discipleship tool. But, the seminary does not necessarily make for qualified men for gospel ministry. It might qualify them in terms of their preparation doctrinally when it comes to theology and orthodoxy, but it may not prepare them spiritually. But on the flip side, you might have, a convert in a church, and this person shows great leadership skills and hope and promise, but they haven't really been equipped theologically to take on that task. And so, yeah, you can get yourself into a situation where this pastor is not fully equipped. And, you know, what is the polity of that church? They may not have a plurality of elders, other approved men of God who can kind of step in and help to shepherd one another and hold one another accountable and have safe guardrails. So a lot of this has been driven by, Jenna, this just fast and furious church planning strategy that Southern Baptists have had for more than a decade. And it's a good thing to see new churches planted. We're so grateful for that. But a lot of times we're conscripting people into these ministries that, I mean, they have all kinds of beliefs when it comes to theology and all kinds of practices as a result. And, one of the things I'll say, the threat of egalitarianism is real in the church. And that, by the way, that extends itself into LGBT. It always does. It starts with maybe the question about, you know, roles of men and women, but then it invariably it's like gravity. Conversations about homosexuality and all these other aberrant forms of sexuality. But like also, you know, wokeism and social justice, that too has influenced some of these younger pastors and church planners. Has been a threat.
0: Yes, and this is why, we're up against the hard break at the end of the show, but this is why we have to make sure to make disciples of men. We can't lay hands on anyone quickly. The Bible is replete of warnings against raising up our leaders quickly, especially in the church. Ryan Helfenbein, really appreciate it. You can always reach me and my team, Jenna, at AFR.net.
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17: American Family News, I'm Rusty Pugh. President Trump speaking to reporters before boarding Air Force One this morning, discussing his recent talks with Israeli Prime Minister Benjamin Netanyahu about the ongoing conflict with Iran. The president says he expects Netanyahu to respect the current ceasefire.
18: Fine, he'll do whatever I want him to do. He's a very, very good man. He'll do whatever I want him to do, and he's a great guy.
17: Endorsements from President Trump paying off in a big way for a number of GOP candidates in key primaries across several states. Madeline Rivera has a breakdown of the results.
19: Former Navy SEAL Edgar Ryan defeated Congressman Thomas Massey in his primary in Kentucky. The race in the state's 4th congressional district was a test of the president's power. He had endorsed Gal Ryan and criticized Massey as an unreliable congressman after he broke with the president on several issues like the Epstein files and the Middle East. Another Trump-backed candidate, Congressman Andy Barr, won the GOP Senate primary in Kentucky. Barr is the heavy favorite to replace Senator Mitch McConnell. Meantime, we'll likely have to wait one more month to get definitive results in some races in Georgia. Congressman Mike Collins and Derek Dooley will face each other again in a runoff on June 16th. Neither one claimed 50% of the vote.
17: Former Trump aide Kellyanne Conway says Ed Gallrein's victory in Kentucky especially highlights what's happened to candidates who oppose Trump's agenda.
20: I want to say something about Massey. He was relishing his moment in the sun, being all petted and coddled by the mainstream media and other Democrats, and probably will continue to. Folks, this is a guy who voted against the One Big Beautiful Bill, as did every other Democrat. This is a guy who voted against DHS funding. That's a disgrace for any member of Congress, let alone a Republican member of Congress. He can run around all day saying, I'm the vote against government spending, I'm against the government. Yeah. He was just seeking his 15th and 16th year being employed by the federal government so that his family has nice health care and a great pension.
17: Remember when Seattle's liberal mayor said this?
21: I think the claims that millionaires are going to leave our state are like super overblown. And if, you know, the ones that leave, like, bye.
17: But the millionaires may get the last laugh in the state of Washington. Starbucks is laying off 252 corporate workers, split between the company's Seattle Support Center headquarters and remote positions starting in July. Seattle has also passed the so-called millionaire's tax, which levies an additional 9% for those making more than $1 million a year and who already give the government about half their income every year. Everyday Podcast host Michael Duncan says, why would anyone even go to Seattle?
22: Yeah, right. I mean, you got to love socialists. They're like children, right? I mean, they don't know consequences, and they love spending other people's money. And if you're a tech millionaire or you're running Starbucks, why would you hang around? I mean, the top 10% in this country already pays 70% of the income mm-hmm. taxes, right? So, like, the idea that they're not paying their fair share is, frankly, absurd.
17: New York City Mayor Zohran Mamdani wants to lower the power of government to lower the cost of living. Chris Woodward explains.
23: The comment from the Democratic Socialist mayor came during a speech in New York City.
24: I cannot help but think of the words of our 40th president, Ronald Reagan. He famously said, the 9 most terrifying words in the English language are, I'm from the government and I'm here to help. It's a good quote, but I disagree. I think 9 more terrifying words are actually, I worked all day and can't feed my family. We are going to use the power of government to lower prices and make it easier for New Yorkers to put food on the table.
23: Jeff Steyer lives in New York City. He told AFN there is no society in the history of Earth where a socialist plan increased people's quality of life long term.
25: He did say we're going to use the power of government. He said that explicitly, but what he didn't say was what that means. And using the power of government to redistribute wealth so you can work all day and have enough money means that power of government is the power of taxation to take away even more money from the people who are earning enough.
23: I'm Chris Woodward.
17: 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I'm Rusty P.
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3: This is Financial Issues, where we help you defund darkness and fund the light by investing with biblical integrity. Folks, great to be here with you. Seth Udinski, Sam Case, and drum roll, please, he's back. Your host, Mark Manila. Mark, welcome back, brother. It's great to have you.
4: What a blessing to be here. Thanks.
3: Absolutely. We're so grateful for you, Mark. And just wanted to give you the chance to say hello to everyone again and to ask you how you're feeling. And man, it's just great to have you back. We really missed you, brother.
4: Well, on the mend, I got to say, probably the weirdest thing is my voice. In my head, it sounds like a cartoon character from them putting that thing down my throat, intubate me, during surgery. I never expected to be hoarse from it, but they say it could last a couple of weeks. So get used to the new Wolfman on Financial Issues.
7: It adds character.
3: It does. Well, and the worst thing about our line of work, folks, is if something happens to your voice, that's like all of it, because we get paid to talk, Mark.
4: Yeah, so. Yeah, exactly.
3: Well, you sound great, brother, and it's great to have you back. And Samuel, great to have you as well, my guy. We made it back to Mark again. So, we're so grateful for you all, folks. Hope you'll join us. Call in today if you want to say hello to Mark again. 610-363-1110. You can give us a call right now, 610-363-1110.
7: If Mark's voice gives out, he's going to sign language to us.
3: That's right.
7: We'll interpret.
3: Exactly.
7: Which basically means delightful. We'll just make it up.
3: 610-363-1110. Folks, our pre-born campaign continues to march on. Y'all have done such a great job with this. Also, the Trump administration is rolling out some new workforce Pell grants. We're going to discuss that in a moment, as well as your calls and questions. I do hope you'll call in today, folks. The number, again, is 610-363-1110. First and foremost, though, guys, Mark, this was something that happened while you were out, but we wanted to get your take on it. The 30-year Treasury yield topped 5% a couple days ago. Sam, give us the details here.
7: A lot of people making a big deal about this, so I thought this would be a good time to talk about the whole idea of Treasury yield specifically, but let's look at the numbers. So it's 5.13% as of last week. It might have gotten even a little bit higher in the meantime, and that's the highest level we've seen since 2007. I think as of this morning, it's the highest since 2006, so it is continuing to go up there. Still, it should be noted the Treasury yield is much higher than it was in 2020. That's when it was around 1.3%, but by and large, it's still so much lower than what we were seeing in the 90s. That's when it was about 8%. I think in the late 80s, it was up there around 9%. So the question is, Mark, what does the Treasury yield tell us about the overall health of the economy?
4: Nothing. No, sorry. Why?
3: Sorry. We missed you, Mark.
4: Oh. Actually, it doesn't tell us about the economy. It tells us about how people are experiencing life right now. When people get uncomfortable, when they get insecure, they want to be paid more for their money. If they're going to lend money to the government, they want to be paid more. They're feeling insecure. They don't feel like the government is controlling its budget or the economy. It could be multiple things of risk that are piling on their shoulders. And right now, we know there's a lot of different things of risk. For example, we know the government doesn't have its budget under control. We have deficits. We're spending more money than we're bringing in. We have outrageous amounts of trillions of dollars that we owe. So people are uncomfortable about that. People are uncomfortable about war. Imagine that, being uncomfortable about war. People are uncomfortable about the cost of living. As much as I want the cost of living to be reasonable and give Trump credit, we're seeing that the run-up during the Biden era, and then even though inflation has come down, we're seeing a little more gain in inflation again, which means from the plateau that we hit in the in the Biden era of way up above us, where we had to get ladders to get something off the shelf to be able to pay for it. We're now having to climb another step or two. It's bothering everybody. So there's a lot of fatigue, a lot of, then there's the media telling everybody life is terrible. Life is terrible over and over again. And very few people like Financial Issues saying, count your blessings. We are so blessed. We're living like kings. We're living better than Solomon. There's the difference is so huge. So all it's saying is people are insecure about lending the government money. They want to be paid better for it. If they're going to buy into longer term bonds, then they want to be paid for that risk of the possibility of interest rates rising over time and causing a devaluation in the bonds that they're holding. So that's all that's telling us, is there's insecurity in the market. Doesn't tell us how the economy is doing. The economy could be broadening, it could be growing, and that alone could cause people frustration because trying to keep up with everything that's going on. It doesn't tell us what's happening in the economy. It tells us how we're experiencing it right now. Long answer to nothing.
5: That's good. Well, Mark, you know, I'm glad that we're talking about this. And Sam had posed this question in our pre-show meeting yesterday. It's a good one. Could you tell us the relationship between the Treasury yield and the stock market? How do those things work in conjunction together?
4: And then again, nothing.
5: Nothing. Yeah.
4: There is no relationship. Yeah. Bonds don't like stocks and stocks don't like bonds.
5: Okay.
4: No. The reality is that there are times that people call normal where the bond market is reasonable, not high yields, not, you know, underpaying people, and the stock market is growing. But the reality is, even if the bond market, the yields are rising in the bond market, obviously the stock market could be growing immensely, because when we see yields rising in the bond market, remember the teeter-totter. If yields are going up, it means price is going down. People are paying less for bonds, therefore the yield goes up because the payout remains the same. For example, if the treasuries were issued 30 years treasury and they were paying $50 per bond, that was at $1,000 per bond, if people paid $500 per bond, they'd be making 10% instead of 5%. So by paying less for the bonds on the open market, you increase the yield. Now, a lot of people don't get that. They don't understand it. And maybe we should go into it one day and just do how the bond market works. But the bottom line is that there's risk on that. And there's normalcy. Some people call it normalcy, where bond yields are okay. People are comfortable with where the bond yields are, and the stock market is doing well. That's an unusual time. In my life, I've never understood why people would say there's any direct relationship. Now, if yields get real high, I even think 5% might cause, and we're seeing it, might cause additional money to be going into the stock market or into the bond market, pulling it away from the stock market. Because somebody's saying, hey, I can get 5% with no risk. Why not? You know, so they pull their money out of some high yield stock and that's paying a 5% dividend and puts it into a bond that's paying a 5% dividend. Why
8: lock
4: not?
8: Lock it in.
4: Mm. Yeah.
5: Yeah, absolutely.
4: So that's what happens when, I guess that's what he's, when you ask, you know, what's the relationship? Well, the relationship is yields get high. Some people might pull out of the stock market and just go to safety.
8: Yeah, yields get real low. That's a relationship for sure. That's kind of the thing we were asking about, is how do they interact with one another? Mm-hmm.
4: Mm-hmm. Yeah, if the yields get too low, then people get out of bonds and they go into hopefully strong stocks and stocks with good free cash flow. And I bring that up because we've been talking about the new Timothy Plan ETFs and free cash flow ETFs. They use one of the Financial Issues steel measurements we use, free cash flow. Is it growing or is it decreasing? Is it a good amount? By using that, they're finding stocks that have the ability to grow and are on solid ground. So if you're going to move from bonds, you want to move to something safe. Well, free cash flow would be one of those calculations you'd have for the stock, moving from a bond to a stock market.
5: Mm. Good stuff.
4: Just like the Timothy plant, two of the Timothy plant funds.
5: Yeah, absolutely.
4: New ETFs.
5: Glad you brought that up, Mark. 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
4: So
5: exciting times for Timothy
4: Plan. And the one that nobody's talking about, the fixed income one. That's the one I'm more excited about than anything else. I can't wait to get it all into our partners back into the income and the growth in income portfolios, because we've always been lacking in bonds in those portfolios. We've had income, but not a lot of fixed income without using some outside mutual fund that could change at any time from its biblical responsible rating. This one won't. And I'm excited about that. Just like I'm excited about being back here with you. Why don't you give me a call? I'd love to hear from you, hear how you've been over the last 3-4 days and see what you're doing in your portfolio. 610-363-1110.
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5: Folks, as Mark said at the end of that segment there, give us a call. 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Mark, Sam, it has been, as we've said these last couple days, just a fantastic campaign with Preborn this May. We are ahead of schedule, which is awesome, but we need to stay ahead of schedule. We need to get to this $280,000 goal. Gentlemen, as of this morning, I'm pleased to say that we're at about $210,000, just south of that.
4: Wow.
5: It's awesome. So we've got, really, Mark, we have about $70,000 to go. And I'm sure there's one listener or several listeners out there who might consider giving a gift that could cover all of that today, maybe even by the end of the show, quite frankly.
4: Wouldn't it be awesome?
5: It'd be amazing. It'd be really
4: First
5: amazing.
4: Of all, I'm totally blown away. $210,000 from our listeners already.
5: Yeah.
4: I mean, it just shows their commitment to stewardship, to honoring God with all they have and all they are. And that's what stewardship's all about. A lot of people think stewardship is what you do, but it's not. It's how you live. Mm-hmm. You're living like you truly believe Jesus Christ died for your sins and rescued you from hell, and that you have surrendered yourself totally to him. That is incredible. You're living it out, and you're showing the world right now by your donations to Preborn that that is true. It's not just how you invest your money, but it's what you do with his money that he's entrusted to you. And you're saying, hey, here's a purpose that is a God's purpose to save babies. Here's a purpose that honors God. I'm gonna take what he's entrusted to me and donate it to this company that is going to reach out, introduce babies.

fine job, but we got 70,000 more to go. And just remember, every dollar that's donated turns into $3. This is so Christ-like in itself, how God multiplies everything good. And I just love it, you know. So every time you donate a dollar, it's doubled by an anonymous donor. And then it's tripled, and they donate to financial issues on top of that. It just blows me away. I love it. I just love it. So if you've given and you've given all you want, you believe God wants you to give, thank you for that. If you haven't,

0: about 40 years, and didn't save a lot of money, but I did buy a small piece of property, and I was a landlord, and I made a little bit of money on that. But I just sold the property at 76, or excuse me, getting to the age now where I really can't do the repairs myself, and the repairs are getting to be way out of sight to have anybody come and do those for me. So I've ended up with about $135,000. First time I've ever had that kind of money in my hand in my life. And at 76, I'm wondering what I need to do with it.
1: Okay. Well, congratulations. And, you know, investing in property is investing, and it has historically been a really good investment. So kudos to you for what you did buying the property. I believe real estate, especially rental, is a good thing. And I had many clients over the years who had multiple rental properties. And when they did get older, especially, it seems like, Gary, you know, I'm just over, you know, over the hill a little bit here myself. When you get to a certain age, it gets really hard to do things, you know, and at that time, I had one client whose husband passed away, and she had three apartment buildings to take care of, and she couldn't do it. And, you know, she needed help with moving those apartment buildings, selling those apartment buildings, and turning that into income for her, because she was used to all the income from the rents and whatnot. So I think you're doing the right thing. You got $100,000+ at this stage in life. I'd be very careful, and especially with the markets being overvalued at this time, with the PE ratios being so high in the S&P, and forward ratios even are high. What I would do is I would put together a portfolio, a more of an income growth portfolio, one that has at least a third to 30 to 40% in fixed income products like bonds. You know, the new Timothy Plan ETF is perfect for that. It's a new fixed income ETF, which is great because you don't have any of the internal expenses, 12B1 fees or stuff like that. It tells you right up front, they cost 50 basis points a year for them to manage it. That's what they take out of it. It's a really a good help for us fulfilling income portfolio. Then start looking for some preferreds and some rock solid companies with good free cash flow. You can do this if you're a partner, which I assume you are. If you're not, go out to financialissues.org and join. It's only like $132 a year. You can go in and establish your portfolio, and it'll give you asset allocation and choose the income growth model. And I would just use the fund model. And then you'd use ETFs and mutual funds that it'll show you that are biblically responsible, so you don't have to worry about offending God or partnering with companies that are killing babies, using and abusing people or stuff like that. And you can put together a really decent portfolio for income or income and growth. I think Gary, choose the income portfolio model at this time. That still has a good amount of growth in it to help your income from that model to grow as well. So you have some growth in it, and then you have income to help supplement your retirement. If you don't need that money for retirement, well, you know, you could give to good causes like preborn.
0: Right. And that is something that my wife and myself would use as retirement. We are very frugal, and we are definitely going to tithe on that. That's for sure.
1: Oh, praise
0: and
1: God.
0: You know, at this time we'd just got it kind of sitting in a bank, and it's drawing a couple percent. And you know, again, we didn't know exactly what to do.
1: At the very worst, At the very worst, go ahead and open up an investment account and get it into a good money market paying 3 to 5% while you make decisions on it. Maybe even while you wait to find out what your taxes are going to be on it and things like that, if you haven't paid those already. Remember, there's going to be taxes on your capital gains on that. All righty, Gary, thank you so much for that. And thank you for all your calls. Please, if you've been listening and this has piqued your interest in some other ideas, give us a call at 610-363-1110. 610-363-1110.
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0: All right, guys, welcome back to Financial Issues, second half of the show. Mark, we have made it this far. It's amazing.
1: It's been a blast, Sam. It's been a blast. Everybody joining us, people calling in, got good stuff going on in the chat. I know you made a vow not to look at your portfolio this week, but I'm going to ask you to break a bit of that by, let's take a look at the markets.
0: Exposure therapy, right? You're making me look at the things I don't want to so I can build my stamina. I'm still not looking at my portfolio because I've been getting clobbered.
1: That's right.
0: But yesterday, yeah, markets weren't looking too great. Dow was down 0.65%, S&P 0.67, NASDAQ also down 0.84%, and Russell 2000 down just over 1%. The market today, let's take a look, seeing a mix, a little bit of those Christmas colors, Mark. Dow Jones down 0.15%, S&P up 0.27%, NASDAQ up 0.6%, and Russell 2000, though, yet again, down a whole percentage point.
1: And the good news is crude oil's down 2% today.
0: Which is added to the Christmas.
1: yeah. That's why we got a Christmas tree going here. All good. And that's what markets do. They go up and down. Don't let it steal your peace. Remember, you're investing for the long term. If you have strong stocks, that have financial issues, steel core, meaning that their fundamentals are there, the cash flows are there, the earnings are there, the revenues are there. It's going to go up and down, but over the long run, historically, it has always gone up. So yeah, there'll be some down periods, down moments during the day, down days, down weeks, even down months. But overall,
0: it's like life, up and down.
1: Yeah, just like life. How do you know what the good is if you haven't experienced the bad? Right.
0: That's right. Yeah. Yep. Yep. You know, yesterday they were saying, "Oh, don't panic, don't get scared when things go down." And I said, "I don't ever get scared or panicked. It's more just disappointed. It's like, oh man, it's down today. Oh well, moving on."
1: Hey, you know, we had a partner write in, and I just love this one, Hamilton in Lafayette, Louisiana.
0: Yeah, let's take a look at this. This is from Hamilton. Great name, by the way. I think this is coming from our conversation yesterday about customer service. They say, tip creeping has become an overwhelming problem, in my opinion. I ate at a Dickie's barbecue. I don't know if I know what that is. I think it's kind of like a fast food place. But he says he ate at one of these places, and they asked for a tip at checkout. I place my order at the counter. They prepare it and bring it to your table if you're eating at the restaurant. What to do in this situation? So I think he's getting at this whole thing now. It used to be you go to a sit-down nice restaurant, that's where you tip people. Now you go to a McDonald's and they're still asking for a tip. So he's kind of annoyed
1: like
0: about that.
1: Every card reader asks you for a tip. I mean, it's just if you go to an ATM to take money out, it asks for a tip.
0: You know, it's tip just your ridiculous. Bank, tip your landlord.
1: Yeah, it's just crazy. It's gotten out of
0: really
1: control.
0: What's really insidious, Mark, sometimes they, in order to bypass that whole tipping system on the screen, you have to ask the person at the cash register to let you pass it, which is just, that's cringy.
1: Oh, yeah, they're intimidating you.
0: Yeah, yeah, guilt you into
1: the
0: tip.
1: Yeah, don't let that happen. You know what TIP stands for? To ensure proper service. That's what I was taught as a young man when I started into the restaurant arena as a busboy at age 14. The waitresses and waiters and busboys made 90% of their money from the tips at that time. I believe the lowest wage I actually got paid was like $1.49 an hour to be a busboy. Wow. But I made all these tips, and I made gobs of tips because I worked hard. But what the tip was people would come in, and to make sure that you took care of them, you knew that your money was going to come from the tips. So you did everything you could to make them comfortable, happy with the service, and then they'd give you money for doing so. That's what tips are supposed to be about, not just for showing up for work. You know, when I walk up to a counter, if I have to walk up to a counter, order, wait for my food to be put on a plastic bowl and with paper and handed to me, I just don't see any reason in tipping anybody. But there's two sides to this conversation, Hamilton. Remember, I worked in the restaurant business as a kid, as a teenager, from the time I was probably 14. I even worked in the service industry off and on until my mid-20s. So I realize that a lot of these people, they live on these things called tips, and the employers are not taking care of them. So from a compassion point of view, you want to take care of them, but from a the other side of the coin, if they're not doing anything to earn that, then they shouldn't get it. I mean, that's the bottom line on it. If I'm going to help somebody financially and they're not willing to help themselves, then why help them? Sometimes that's what comes across. Here's what I would do in your situation, Hamilton. If I was at the counter and it asked for a tip before I knew if they were going to take care of me, I'd just look at the person and say, you know, tips are made to help ensure proper service. So after dinner here, when I'm done, if you've taken care of me, I'll be happy to tip you. And then go sit down. If they're uncomfortable with that, that's their issue, not yours.
0: You mean you're tipping me the way it's supposed to work?
1: Exactly. And they may not even realize that, you know, there's a lot of, I do believe things have gotten out of whack on the one side where everybody's asking for a tip and the owners of the operations are trying to supplement their people's income with tips instead of paying them well. Well, I think it's a little bit of both, you know. If you go to Europe, yeah, there's places they don't even let you tip. They're paid well to be waiters and waitresses, but the service isn't that great.
0: Yeah, you know, I read an article. I'm actually have it right now. They're talking about their experience in Ireland, and they say, yeah, they don't tip the way that we do here. There's not really gratuity. You can do it if you want, but usually that's already just tacked on to your tab. And as a result, there's no refills on water. The waiter or waitress doesn't really check on you because there's not that incentive structure
1: really
0: to
1: care.
0: Add to the additional service level.
1: So maybe the concept of tip is changing to, let's stop calling it a tip and let's call it build it into the price of the food. You know, I don't know if anybody wants to do this, but you might even want to get to the manager and say, hey, why do you ask everybody for a tip for walking up and patronizing your business? Why don't you pay your people right? And then we won't have to do this.
0: Right.
1: You know, I don't know. I have the same, obviously, Hamilton, I have the same frustration you do. I really want to care for people. And by the way, here's the deal. Whenever I go to a restaurant, almost every time my wife and I will ask the waiter or waitress if we could pray for them because we're going to pray over our food. And when we do that, you know, 70% of the time they say, well, thank you. Here's what's going on. My son's in the hospital or there's this going on. And we'll pray with them for them. And then when we leave, could you imagine then leaving and not leaving a decent tip after you've been, you know, after you proclaim the name of Christ and then you act like a pagan, greedy, you know, person? I think that as Christians, we should be tipping bigger than everybody else. We should be showing people we trust in God. This is part of your giving. Think about it like this. This is part of giving. You are showing Christ in you by taking care of that waitress, by not being a minimalist on your tip. So as a Christian, we should tip well, but we should let them know it's from God. That's the bottom line.
0: Hey, Mark, I see we got a call in here. They're going to set me straight. This is Steve. He says he's going to explain to me what exactly Dickie's Barbecue is so we can set this whole tipping conversation right.
1: Well, we got about 2.5 minutes. Let's go there. Steve, set Sam straight, please.
2: Dickie's is a Southern barbecue chain that gives in cafeteria style by walking up to the counter and selecting it as you go. If they make you wait, they will bring it out to you.
1: Wow. So you do all the work and then they ask for a tip?
2: I never got asked for a tip when I went there. I'm no longer living in the South, so I don't have access to one.
1: So, Sam, does that straighten it out for you?
0: No, I think it does a little bit. I do appreciate Steve for calling in about that because that does clear things up just a little bit for me. But I think it does add to the conversation because it's not really a worthwhile thing for a tip. Thank you so much, Steve, for explaining that to me and my Yankee-ness, not understanding Southern barbecue.
1: You and Seth, you Yankees, right?
0: No, that's exactly right. I know the guys in the chat particularly get after me. The two Georges are from North Carolina. And I say, you don't say y'all. And I say, no, I say you guys. And they treat me like I'm a foreign specimen.
1: I understand that.
0: That's all right.
1: Yeah, there's nothing wrong with that. Well, thanks for straightening us out there. Was it Steve?
0: It was Steve. Yep. Calling from
1: thank
0: Iowa.
1: Thank you so much for doing that. You know, there is a whole generation or two of people, not everyone, but a lot of people were raised with the idea that they deserve things. Tips changes that. And we shouldn't change tips to reflect that. We should change attitude to reflect tips. I believe if you do a good job, you should be tipped. It doesn't matter whether it's a service industry or anything else. My wife and I want people to know who do good work with and for us that we appreciate it. And it could be something from cabinetry to anything, and we would still tip them for doing so. For going beyond, you know, going beyond the just showing up for work attitude. So we think that's great. And we think it's great that you're with us right now. We think it's great that we have people like Steve who will set us straight, 610-363-1110. That's where you can call and join the conversation. Of course, we got a lot going on in the chat. I saw a few questions. Maybe you guys would like to call in and join the fun as well. 610-363-1110.
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1: Welcome back, everyone. This is Financial Issues. I'm Mark Manila, and we have Sam Case here with me. And we are having a blast talking about so many things. I noticed in the chat, Sam, there's a lot of questions about real estate. One of them I heard I was reading was, I really liked it, the idea that why don't they take into consideration inflation when they charge, when they are charging you capital gains, you know, reduce that capital gains by the inflation. Make total sense to me. I don't know what kind of reaction you're looking for me, George, on that, but I think you're right on. The only way to change that is to elect the right kind of people and stay on top of them.
0: I know Ron DeSantis down in Florida is trying to do something like this with property tax. He says that inflation should be a factor.
1: Well, I don't get the whole idea of property tax.
0: I don't either. You're renting
1: it was just
0: from
1: another
0: the government.
1: Way to take money away from you for something you paid, you bought, you paid taxes on, you own, and now you have to pay to keep it.
0: Yeah. And if you improve it, if you build a shed or a pool or something.
1: Didn't the mafia used to do something like that?
0: Yeah. There's nothing else you own that's like that. If I buy a couch, it's not like I have to keep paying taxes on my couch.
1: Don't give him any ideas.
0: I know. Yeah, no, don't even get me started. You know how Seth's whole thing is Social Security? My whole thing is property. I don't even own property, but the concept of it seems so antithetical to the founding, life, liberty, and property. But you're getting me going, Mark.
1: Yeah. Well, we have Wilbur, age 75. If Florida or any other state treats gold as legal tender and there's no capital gains tax on appreciated gold that is spent via Glint, et cetera, in Florida, would there still be federal capital gains tax on appreciated gold? And yeah, that's a great question. And if the purchase was made via Florida Glint account in any other state, does that not recognize gold as legal tender? Would there be capital gains tax for that state? Good questions. Bottom line is the capital gains issues. When we talked to Kevin Freeman about the gold card.
0: Can you explain Glint, just to recap what that is?
1: Yeah, Glint is just another processing system for that that you could use for with the gold card. You put money in, they buy gold, you use your card, they sell off a little gold each time you use your card equal to that amount. So that's my understanding of it. It's one of the several areas you could do that in. The issue still is capital gains tax, as we started talking about when we came back in, but this isn't on real estate, it's on precious metals. Even though Florida did recognize gold as legal tender, that doesn't have anything to do with the federal capital gains tax. However, since it's in Florida and there's no state tax, I think that has a little bit to do with it. Would there be... I think we got a long ways to go before we get this all worked out, Wilbur. I think what we're going to find is that eventually the federal government is going to have to step back and recognize gold as legal tender again before it works perfectly. Otherwise, we're going to have to be paying capital gains on that, unfortunately. On the other hand, if gold drops like a rock and you're spending it after you bought it at a high price, you'll have some capital losses you could use. So thanks, Wilbur, for that question. Right now, it's not all worked out. We got a ways to go on that. We'll have Kevin back to give us an update and help us understand how to best utilize that going forward really soon here. With that said,
0: See we have Justin in the queue, but I do want to read this. I got this just on Facebook today, and I think it's really special. This is from Patty on Facebook, and she said she's been waiting all month long to donate to the Preborn campaign this morning. And she's doing it specifically in memory of her daughter, Zoe, sadly stillborn 27 years ago today. But she's honoring her memory as a way to celebrate her and by helping other babies be born because she wasn't. But, that's a beautiful thing, turning a tragedy heartache into something beautiful. And I just wanted to share that.
1: Amen to that. Thank you so much for sharing that. And thank you for doing that, for contributing to Preborn and honoring your stillborn daughter by doing so. That's an awesome thing. Let's go to Justin now.
0: Yeah, Justin. We got Justin calling from Texas, wants to talk about space stocks. So that's going to be fun. Justin, welcome.
1: This is
8: hey,
1: Major
8: Mark,
1: Tom to Justin.
8: Hey, I'm glad you're back from your surgery. I hate Thank to admit you. It, but I think we all missed you during that week.
1: So. Aww. You're going to make me blush on air.
0: Justin, are we not good enough for you?
8: You're absolutely. You guys are great.
0: Okay.
8: But I do have two questions, if I can get a two for one. First one is space stocks. I know after really doing a lot of research and hearing what SpaceX is going to do, they're going to take these data centers in space. And if that happens, that really kind of changes the whole landscape. I was curious if Mark, if you're looking for maybe some good buys for us, although, you know, everything's speculative right now, but
1: it's
8: on your radar.
1: Yes, absolutely. And I think, Justin, you have a great state of mind on this. We need to be looking at space stocks and those stocks that support the space industry. And it's very difficult right now. Anything you want to get into either is burning cash, meaning there's no revenues worth reporting or that can keep up with the cash they're spending to get to a place of making money, and or their stock price is so far through the ceiling, you think they're already in space. So it's very hard to find anything at this time. I'm open. If anybody has any ideas for companies, space companies, and or companies that support these space companies, because remember, they have to get their electronics from somewhere. They have to get their fuels from somewhere. They have to get their construction from somewhere. There's all sorts of things that support these things. And I would love, I'd love ideas. I've been looking, been searching, and every time I come up with one I love, it's like, wow, this thing is so overvalued that it could be years before it ever catches up to its value once it becomes profitable. So I appreciate that, Justin. Yeah, we are looking. What's your second question?
8: Okay. Second one was on the stock P6. Could you comment on that? They've lost, you know, almost half their value. And I was just curious if you still consider that a buy or...
1: Let me take a look here. P6 is... I'm running it down.
0: Took quite the beating last week, I remember. I think they, were they down 40%, 45%?
1: Yeah, you know, there's quite a few stocks that are. I would have to say, when taking a look at this, it's not being very strong. It is on my my list of, I don't want to say this too loud, but why? Well, mostly because I'm sorry, I just lost my screen.
8: I think it's their year over year was down. So it's just showing some weakness, but maybe with two quarters that didn't look so hot.
1: Yeah, I'm going to have to get back with you on it because I just lost my screen on it. So I can't give you any of the data. So okay. I'll have to get back with you, Justin, on that. But I'll take a look at it. Maybe tomorrow what I'll do is just do a report on P6 for you. How's that?
8: Okay. Yeah, that'll be great. Yeah,
0: I think that'd be something good to talk about on the show, Mark, because I've seen a lot of people talking about that stock.
1: Yeah. I think that's a good idea. All righty. Well, thanks, Justin. God bless you, sir.
8: Yeah, thank you all. God bless y'all.
1: All righty. Well, hopefully my screen will come back here sometime, Sam. But if not, we'll just have a lot of fun
0: tomorrow, right? We only have 3 minutes left. Yeah. So you watch, it's going to pop up in the last 10 seconds.
1: Yeah.
0: That's right. Yeah, very good, guys. No, this has been an awesome show. Thank you so much. We've been having a blast. Hopefully, we've not been burning the show down without Seth. But again, it's been awesome. And thank you so much for everything you've been doing for Preborn. We're getting so close to that goal. I think that this might be, in my time here at Financial Issues, the best I've ever seen from a Preborn campaign as far as how
1: it's
0: much money we've been making
1: hasn't it?
0: So fast. Yeah, I've been so encouraged by this.
1: Yeah, me too. I've been very encouraged that there's so many people. What do we have? Over 310 people so far have donated, and we've come up with over $211,000.
0: That's right. Yep.
1: I mean, that's incredible. And to think about, it's just not $211,000 right now. It's $422,000 because it's being doubled. And it's just not that because it's being matched again. So, I mean, it's just an incredible way to reach moms, to give them the tools and the knowledge and the wisdom they need to choose life, and then to help them. We always want to do that. This is what being a steward is about. Remember, stewardship isn't about just giving. It's about living. It's how we live. It's the journey. The generosity isn't an end game. We don't just store up bins of money to give away later on in life after we die. It's how generous we are along the way. Generosity is the journey. It's how we show God we trust him in all things.
0: Increase in faith, increase in joy.
1: Exactly.
0: You get to participate in his great works.
1: I have even woken up during this time of this fundraise and felt the joy of the Lord thinking about Preborn and how so many people have been given to it, and how many babies are being saved. I'm feeling the joy of the Lord, and I think so many of our partners are too. If you have, that's great. If you haven't, join in. Go out to financialissues.org, click on the banner, and donate to Preborn, because they're doing a great work for the Lord. And thank you so much for being with us. Thank you so much for loving the Lord. Thank you for your questions. Thank you for your depth. Thank you for your desire to walk deeply in the ways of God by investing with biblical integrity. We're glad you were here. We're looking forward to you being with us tomorrow. God bless everyone. We'll see you then.
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21: 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Today's Bible teacher is Chuck Missler, connecting the Bible to your life and the world around you. In today's study, Chuck begins his teaching on the Gospel according to Luke, chapter 8.
22: Welcome to our continuing study of the book of Luke. As always, before we ever enter into the Word of God, we should always do it with prayer. So let's bow our hearts. Father, we thank you for this time. We thank you for your Word, and we solicit your Holy Spirit to open our hearts and lives to this Word, that we might grow, that we might understand, that we might appropriate this to ourselves. As we commit this hour and ourselves into your hands, in the name of Yeshua, our coming King, indeed. Amen. Yes, indeed. We're in the book of Luke, and we've been through chapter 1, where we had the background of the Annunciations, the birth of John the Baptist, the forerunner. Then we had the birth of Jesus, his early years, and then John the Baptist's ministry. And then we examined carefully the genealogy, this unusual family tree, and some of the mysteries hidden behind that. And then, of course, we entered chapter 4, which started the Galilean ministry. Chapter 4 through 9 is this focus on Galilee. From 10 through 19, we'll move towards Jerusalem for the final climax of his final offer, rejection and sacrifice, and ultimately his resurrection and ascension in the concluding chapter of this portion of Luke. So we're now in this particular section that is generally accepted, the second section of the book. We were in chapter 5, where his fame spreads, and picks up 4 of his disciples, and then he challenges the Sabbath and picks the 12. And then we had last time, we studied 4 responses of 4 hurting people in Capernaum, as he makes Capernaum somewhat his base of operations for the Galilee. And chapter 8 is going to deal with the parable of the sower, and it's going to deal with 2 strange events, the deviled ham and the raising of Jairus' daughter. And then the final chapter in this section will be the feeding of the 5,000 and this climactic event called the Transfiguration, which is widely misunderstood. But we were in chapter 7 last time, and this time we're going to focus on chapter 8. Luke was a great historian. And we know he writes the best Greek of all the New Testament writers. He was a Gentile physician. His gospel is very well organized. He's the only one that gives us the obstetrical account of the nativity and the birth of John the Baptist. And he records the reading of Jesus' mandate in Isaiah 61. Chapter 8 now continues with Jesus establishing his authority. Chapter 8, verse 1. It came to pass afterward that he went throughout every city and village preaching and showing the glad tidings of the kingdom of God. And the 12 were with him. And certain women, which had been healed of evil spirits and infirmities, Mary called Magdalene, out of whom went 7 devils, Joanna, the wife of Chuza, the of Herod's steward, Susanna, and many others, which ministered unto him of their substance. In other words, some of these gals had wealth, and that's where they got some of the financing. You always wonder who was helping here. Well, some of these gals did. Mary Magdalene apparently had substantial assets, it seems. And when much people were gathered together and were come to him out of every city, he spake by parable. Now, Matthew tells us something that's not emphasized here, that when you get to Matthew 12, they accuse him of doing his miracles by the power of Satan. And that changes his ministry. From that day on, he doesn't speak in public except in parables. And there's a whole lesson there in Matthew 13 you need to grasp. So he's already drawing here now in Luke 8. He's drawing significant crowds. Question, why did he teach in parables? Matthew 13 and Mark 4 amplify this passage in a very unusual way. In Matthew 13, Jesus gives a group of seven parables to the disciples. The first one is the parable of the sower, and that's the same one we're going to see here in Luke 8. In Matthew, however, Jesus elaborates an answer to the question, why do you speak in parables? His answer will surprise many. Let's take a look at Matthew 13, verse 10. The disciples came and said to him, why speakest thou unto them in parables? That is the public. He answered and said to them, because it is given unto you to know the mysteries of the kingdom of heaven, but to them it is not given. So he speaks in parables to be obscure. Interestingly, he continues, for whosoever hath to him shall be given, and he shall have more abundance. But whosoever hath not, from him shall be taken away even that he hath. Therefore I speak to them in parables, because they see not, and hearing they hear not, neither do they understand. And in them is fulfilled the prophecy of Isaiah, which saith, by hearing ye shall hear and shall not understand. And seeing ye shall see, and shall not perceive. He's quoting from Isaiah 6, by the way, verses 9 and 10. So he continues, for this people's heart is waxed gross, and their ears are full of hearing, and their eyes they have closed, lest at any time they should see with their eyes, and hear with their ears, and should understand with their heart, and should be converted, and I should heal them. But blessed are your eyes, for they see, and your ears, for they hear. For verily I say unto you, that many prophets and righteous men have desired to see those things which ye see, and have not seen them, and to hear those things which ye hear, and have not heard them. Wow. Well, let's get at this parable. You see, he's giving them parables so that only those by the Holy Spirit will understand. If you need help understanding the obscure parable, it's spiritual, not an intellectual issue. You've got to pray it through. The Holy Spirit will be your guide, not your intellect, the Holy Spirit. In Luke chapter 8, verse 5, he's going to give the first parable in Matthew's list of seven. Matthew gives seven. The first two are explained in private. And from Matthew 13 onward, Jesus speaks only publicly in parables. In public, he gives the parable. In private, he explains it to the disciples. Well, let's go into verse 5 of Luke 8. A sower went out to sow a seed, and he sowed, and some fell by the wayside, and it was trodden down, and the fowls of the air devoured it. Pay attention to those fowls. Fowls of the air devoured it. Who are these fowls of the air? You'll discover in verse 12 who they are. Some fell upon a rock, and as soon as it was sprung up, it withered away because it lacked moisture. Some fell among thorns, and the thorns sprang up and choked it. Other fell on good ground and sprang up and bare fruit 100-fold. And when he said these things, he cried, he that hath ears, let him hear, let him hear. This is the famous parable of the sower and the four soils. The seed here is the word of God. And that's common to all those parables. The seed is always the word of God. The four soils equal four heart conditions of the hearers. Hard soil, Satan can steal the seed away. Rocky soil, shallow, no root. Thorny soil, the cares of the world choke it out. Good soil, it takes root, bears fruit, endures. Those are the four soils. What kind of soil are you? For Jesus' elaboration, you can go and just go into Matthew 13, and he will explain it all to you. He that hath ears to hear, let him hear. This phrase occurs 7 times in the Gospels. It also occurs, it's a code phrase to alert us to relate the subsequent saying to the church. It is the key structural phrase in the 7 letters to 7 churches also. So it's a marker, if you will. It ties the 7 kingdom parables of Matthew 13 to the 7 letters of Jesus to the 7 churches. And we shouldn't be surprised that the architecture is designed to go together, because it's the same guy, obviously. The same person giving the parables who is the one sending those 7 letters. And incidentally, Paul's 7 letters to 7 churches match that paradigm also. But that's a whole other study. Let's get back into Luke 8. And his disciples asked him, saying, "What might this parable be?" And he said, "Unto you it is given to know the mysteries of the kingdom of God, but to others in parables, that seeing they might not see, and hearing they might not understand." So again, he's quoting Isaiah 6:9. And this is analogous to a remark that Paul makes in 1 Corinthians 2, verse 14. "The natural man receiveth not the things of the Spirit of God, for they are foolishness unto him. Neither can he know them, because they are spiritually discerned." You see, it's not a head trip. It's not an intellectual thing. It's a spiritual thing going on here. Okay? The Holy Spirit is what makes it clear to you. Jesus speaking in parables is not a denial to others, but actually an act of grace to those who are listening to him. If they refuse to acknowledge him as Messiah, their judgment would be less severe than if they had understood more. Now, the parable is this. The seed is the word of God, as explained in verse 11. Consistent throughout all 7 kingdom parables of Matthew 13, obviously. There's a principle I've mentioned before, but I want to emphasize it. It's sometimes called the principle of expositional constancy. Fancy word for a simple idea. The Holy Spirit tends to use the same idioms through the scriptures. For example, Jesus is a rock. He's the stone. From cover to cover, you find that true. And Paul even tells you that in 1 Corinthians 10:4, that rock that followed them through the Old Testament was Christ. It's a deliberate pun, if you will. The seed here is the word of God. Soils are the conditions of the heart. Jesus continues, "Those by the wayside are they that hear. Then cometh the devil and taketh away the word out of their hearts, lest they should believe and be saved." That was the birds in the earlier when he gave the parable. We discover in this Matthew 13 list of 7 that the birds even end up making their home in the church. That's a whole other study, but you want to study Matthew 13. The birds, the fowls of the air in verse 5, are identified here as the ministers of Satan. Misunderstood idioms. The mustard tree in the Matthew account, it grows so large that the birds of the air lodge in its branches. Those birds are the ministers of Satan. The leaven that occurs. A woman takes 3 measures of meal and puts it in the fellowship offering. That was supposed to be unleavened bread. Leaven is always a type of sin. Why? Because it puffs up. And sin is always a source of sin is pride. They on the rock are they, when they hear, receive the word with joy, but these have no root. And for a while they believe in the time of temptation or trial, they fall away. Typical of the area, thin soil on top of limestone, no depth to the soil. That was very typical of the area they lived. Agricultural farming was tough. And that which fell among thorns are they which when they heard go forth and are choked with the cares and riches and pleasures of this life and bring no fruit to perfection. But that on the good ground are they which in an honest and good heart, having heard the word, keep it and bring forth the fruit with patience. These 4 groups are seen in the gospel. The hard ground, rocky soil, thorny ground, good soil. Pharisees were the hard ground, the religious leaders. They refused to believe. The rocky soil, the crowds wanted his miracles, but did not stay when things got difficult. Thorny soil with a rich, the rich young ruler that we'll see later on in Luke 18. He was interested in Jesus, but he got conquered by materialism. And then, of course, we have the good soil. Those followed Jesus regardless of the cost. And that was the thing here. Let's move on to verse 16. No man, when he hath lighted a candle, covereth with a vessel, or putteth it under a bed, but setteth it on a candlestick, that they which enter may see the light. For nothing is secret that shall not be made manifest, neither anything hid that shall not be known and come abroad. Take heed, therefore, how ye hear. For whosoever hath, to him shall be given. And whosoever hath not, from him shall be taken even that which he seemeth to have. Then came to him his mother and his brethren, and could not come at him for the press, in other words, because of the crowd. And was told him by a certain ones, said, thy mother and thy brethren stand without, and desire to see thee. See, they thought they had special access. They wanted some kind of priority here. Jesus did have physical brothers. We've covered that before. He was the eldest in a family of at least seven, four brothers and possibly more than two or more sisters. At least two were saved after the resurrection. The epistles of James and Jude were written by them. He answered and said to them, my mother and my brethren are these which hear the word of God and do it. Very interesting to see his priorities. Even at the cross, he commits the custodianship of his mother to John the Apostle, not any of his brothers. These are his family. They would hear the word of God and do it. Those are his brethren. See, Luke had previously recorded events that authenticated Jesus' authority. Here again, authentication was necessary. Jesus had been teaching that one must listen carefully to his words and carry them out. Now, Jesus authenticated his words in ways that only the Messiah could do. He showed his power over three aspects of the created world, over the natural realm, over the demonic realm, and in sickness and in death, three different realms. Well, we're going to talk about a storm here, and I have to tell you, when I, as a Naval Academy guy, when I first saw the Sea of Galilee, about 1970, when my dad and I and our family had a chance to go there, when I first saw the Sea of Galilee, I was quite disappointed. I thought, this isn't a sea, it's a little lake, 7 miles wide and 13 miles long. I had a hard time visualizing the kinds of life-threatening storms that are talked about in the Scripture. Now, it's, by the way, 600 feet below sea level. Storms measure the skill of a sailor, by the way. You really need to understand that. Now, it came to pass on a certain day that he went into a ship with his disciples, and he said unto them, let us go over unto the other side of the lake. And they launched forth. Okay. At least seven of the disciples were fishermen. They were experienced seamen familiar with these waters. They weren't just fishermen. They knew these waters. They knew the domain. Let us, see the whole group, let us go. But as they sailed, Jesus fell asleep. And there came down a storm of wind on the lake, and they were filled with water and were in jeopardy. A serious storm here. Now, they came down, see, the writer of this had been there because storms do come down 600 feet below sea level. On the west side of the lake, there are two mountains. They're known as the Horns of Hattin, and they form a venturi so that winds flowing through there create a vortex, and the kinds of storms that can occur on that lake are really astonishing. And so that's what we're going to be dealing with here, and maybe more. The storm we're going to encounter here surprised these experienced professionals which were familiar with these waters. Let's keep that in mind. This may have been more than a natural storm. I personally suspect that Satan was at work simply because of the strange encounter with the demonic world that's going to follow on the other side. Anyway, they came to him and woke him and said, Master, Master, we perish. They were in fear of their lives here. Master, master, we perish. Then he arose and rebuked the wind and the raging of the water, and they ceased, and there was a calm. Boy, there's two different aspects here. The seriousness of the storm on the one hand, but the fact that it responds to his command has to be staggering to these guys who are familiar with this region. The calming of it would shake them up just as much as the storm. Storms do not generally cease instantly. He rebuked the wind, and there was immediate... It's an interesting word he used. He rebuked the wind, and there was immediate calm. And he said to them, "Where is your faith?" And they, being afraid, wondered, saying one to another, "What manner of man is this? For he commandeth even the winds and water, and they obey him." That's got to shake them up. And that, of course, is all through the Psalms, Psalm 107, Psalm 89, being very special ones, of course. This demonstrated to the disciples his power over nature. He claimed to be the creator of the universe, and this proved that he was. And that's what the Epistle to the Colossians elaborates on, by the way. Well, they arrived at the country of the Gadarenes, which is over and against Galilee. It's over on the east side of the lake. That's roughly where we think it was, on the east side. Gadara is the area of the Gadarenes. It's one of the cities, the 10 cities that make up the Decapolis. That's a Gentile region, incidentally. And he went forth to land, and there met him out of the city a certain man which had devils long time.

0: Professors that believe demon possession is simply a psychiatric illness that flies in the face of what the Bible teaches in many places, but especially here. The idea that this is a psychiatric problem is contrast to the biblical perspective. Demons are real. They recognize things about Jesus that had been not acknowledged yet in the gospel account. They're acknowledging things that have not yet been revealed as you go through the gospel. They're familiar to us because we know the gospel. This is new information there. That Jesus is the Son of God Most High. That Jesus has authority over them. They acknowledge that. James points out in chapter 2, verse 19, that the demons also believe and tremble. You think you do well. The demons also believe and tremble. They recognized and acknowledged his deity. They believed in a future judgment and in a place of torment. In verse 31, they'll talk about the abuso. They also believed in prayer. They begged Jesus to not send them into the abuso, but rather into the pigs that are nearby. We also learn from this that demons can't enter animals without permission. Wow. These are the rules of engagement, huh? For he had commanded the unclean spirit to come out of the man, for oft times it had caught him, and he was kept bound with the chains and in fetters, and he brake the bands and was driven of the devil into the wilderness. That's his history here, inserted. Jesus asked him, saying, "What is thy name?" And he said, "Legion." Legion. Why? Because many devils had entered into him. Now, this is in Hebrew exorcism, and the rabbis did indulge in exorcism. The first step was to have a demon identify himself. Exorcising a dumb demon was difficult, and that gives evidence of messianic authority. This is the kind that a normal rabbi could not handle because he's made himself dumb, so he can't respond to his identity. Jesus asked him, said, "What is thy name?" He said, "Legion," because many devils enter into him. A legion is a Roman legion is almost 6,000. Theoretically, it's 6,000 men, but often many of them weren't fully staffed. And they besought him that he would not command them to go out into the deep. They besought Jesus that he would not command them to go out into the abuso. It seems that the demons have knowledge of their ultimate destiny for punishment in the abuso, whatever that is. They also readily acknowledged his authority over them. See, there's an amazing amount of information we get from this episode. There was a herd of many swine feeding on the mountain, and they besought him that he would suffer them, that is, permit them, to enter into the swine. And he let them. Now, there's a lot of mysteries here. Okay. Why did they want to go into the pigs? Why? To avoid being sent to the abuso. Okay, that's probably the reason. Why did Jesus yield to their request? Well, I don't know. One possibility is to show us that they were real. Not an illusion. They were real. How many pigs were there? We learn from Mark's gospel that there were about 2,000 pigs that were filled by these demons and went off the cliff. What is a herd of swine doing in Jewish country? Well, they're not in Jewish country. They're in the Decapolis, which is a Gentile region. But this, by the way, also highlights, in my view, an apparent distinction between fallen angels and demons. We know that angels, fallen or otherwise, can materialize in human form and dine with people. Abraham and Sarah in Genesis 18 being an example. They take people by the hand in Genesis 19, the case of Lot. They may even be entertained unawares by us, as Hebrews 13 warns us. They indulge in combat. An angel of the Lord killed 185,000 Assyrians one night after dinner. You don't mess with angels.
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0: 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Until next time, as we continue this series, may God bless you with the knowledge of His Son, Jesus Christ, as you study His Word.
1: Do you think you can't afford children? Hi, I'm Chuck Bentley with My Money Life from Crown. The formation of a traditional nuclear family is at an all-time low in American history. Several years ago, I read that the family of the future will likely be 1.8 children and 2 pets. Let's reverse that trend. Satan does everything he can to prevent or destroy families. Couples are told to fear the expense of raising children. And it's no wonder. Today's needs were yesterday's luxuries that many can't imagine doing without. Yet these lifestyle choices are shrinking families and decreasing fertility. Thankfully, there are still couples who are committed to raising children to impact the world for Christ. 2 of my nieces have 5 and 6 children each. They're stay-at-home moms who refuse to get caught up in the materialism of today's society. They've chosen a simple, wholesome lifestyle, with Christ at the center, and they're raising happy children with their husbands. Understanding who you are in Christ will give you the confidence to live contra mundum, or contrary to the world. We should ignore what the world says about decorating a nursery, dressing fashionably during pregnancy, or taking a baby moon. Financial preparation prevents stress during and after pregnancy. 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
2: This is the Public Square from the American Policy Roundtable with Dave Zanotti. Dave, we're approaching the 250th anniversary of the Declaration of Independence and talking about, you know, the founding fathers and all. Does anybody really care about that stuff these days?
3: Deism, schmeism, who cares? Can we get on with life and living? Yeah, well, that I understand. I really do. The problem is it's difficult to get on with life and living in America, in a country that is known for as the hallmark of liberty. And to continue to maintain our civil liberties and our balance of liberty under law, if we forget where we came from. We did not come to America as we understand it today from a philosophical perspective of deism, the idea that God's out there, but he doesn't care much. And he doesn't give a hoot about what happened in Philadelphia in 1776. Nothing could be farther from the truth. And nothing could be farther from what the people who put this country together wrote about. And why does it matter? Because they understood that the principles upon which the Declaration stands are the principles that we would live by or not. And if we abandon those principles, what would we base our form of living and government upon? If we abandon what they stood for, will America still work? Well, we've been teaching an alternate America, a deistic America, a godless equation for over 100 years. How's that working out for us? Maybe as we go back to the 250th anniversary, we ought to go back to not just looking at what they wrote, but why they wrote it and what that should mean and how that can instruct us going forward. That's why deism or not deism matters.
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4: How do you do? Have you ever watched a piece of driftwood floating down a river, bumping into rocks and going under, caught in the backwash, going nowhere, bobbing here and there with no control? Well, that describes the life of the man in this story, at least for many years. He's planted by the rivers of water now, though, ever since his heart and mind and life were unshackled.

0: late, parked my car, which I was about to lose for non-payment, and walked to the water's edge. This ought to be easy. Easy way as any. I never learned to swim. Once I jump in, that's it.
1: Man proposes, God disposes. This is not the end of Irvin McNeil's true story. We'll bring you the rest in just a moment.
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0: I was really serious about drowning myself. I'd never learned to swim, and the water was deep enough that I should have been able to carry out my intention. But when I found myself floating back up to the surface, I couldn't keep from thrashing and paddling. Somehow I'd made it to the bank, but it was not a happy moment. I had failed again. A couple of days later, I turned myself in to the Veterans Administration Hospital in Leavenworth. They dried me out and tried to help me find out what was making me so self-destructive.
3: Irvin, the things you've done to yourself suggest something to me. Do they to you?
0: Well, Doctor, if it was anybody else, I'd say that guy hates himself.
3: Good. You see the point. Why do you have such a low opinion of yourself? Did your family put you down?
0: Nobody ever had a better family than mine.
3: Did you get along with other kids?
0: Not very well.
3: Why not?
0: Well, I was a lousy ball player, for one thing. Come to think of it, I couldn't even do a good job of shooting marbles.
3: And that bothered you?
0: It would bother anybody. I hated to be second best. Being last was even worse.
3: What about school? Your record shows that you finished the 8th grade.
0: Let me tell you about that school, Doctor. We rode the bus, and the school was 13 miles away.
3: Nothing closer?
0: Sure, there was a school 2 miles away. That was for the white kids. Then there was a school 3 miles away. That was for the Indian kids. Didn't matter, though. When there was work to do, like making up bands of tobacco leaves, I had to stay home.
3: What about girls?
0: I thought I was an oddball. Afraid the girls would just laugh at me.
3: Fear of rejection?
0: I guess you could call it that. Yeah.
3: We're going to put you on a 60-day program, Irvin. And during that time, I hope you'll learn to stop hating yourself.
0: For 6 weeks, I followed the program. Got a job as a dishwasher and made enough to get my car back. Then came a long weekend in October, and I got drunk and had a fender bender that landed me in jail. In the morning, I went before the judge.
1: Now, Mr. McNeil, I'm going to take into consideration the fact that you have voluntarily been on a program of rehabilitation at the Veterans Hospital, and with the understanding that you will return to the hospital and resume that program. I'm placing you on probation for a period of 2 years.
0: The next day, I stole a big toolbox and sold it. That gave me enough money to buy a jug of cheap wine and also pay for getting my car out of impoundment. I started an uproar that drew the attention of the policeman in charge. He smelled the alcohol, and a few minutes later, I was back in the same courtroom where I had been placed on probation. The judge was so surprised to see me that he interrupted the case in progress.
1: Why, Mr. McNeil? Just tell me why.
0: Your Honor, I don't know why.
1: Well, you'll leave me no choice. You're sentenced to 120 days in the farm, and Mr. McNeil, I'm sorrier than you know.
0: After 18 days on the farm, I jumped the fence and went to town where I panhandled for drinks. I stayed drunk for 10 days until I was badly beaten in an altercation. Then I went back and turned myself in. I learned that the day I escaped, I was scheduled to be released. Back to square one I went, including 10 days in solitary where I failed another suicide attempt. They're in misery. I cry.

0: cried out to God many times to help me. I served my 120 days and was released on February 17, 1979. I went to see a friend.
1: Irvin, come on in. Where you been anyway? I wondered what happened to you.
0: I've been drying out, that's all.
1: You on the program again?
0: I was on a program at the Veterans Hospital in Leavenworth. Just got released.
1: Where you staying?
0: Don't have a place yet.
1: Well, you can stay here till you get back on your feet.
0: I appreciate that. Wonder if I could borrow your car, maybe look for a job.
1: Well, sure, Irvin. Go right ahead.
0: I wrecked her car and she threw me out. For the first time in my life, I was homeless. Everything I did seemed to end in failure. In desperation, I stole a motorcycle, planning to sell it. But I didn't even know how to ride one, so after pushing it a few blocks, I abandoned it. Then I tried to rob a liquor store with a rock in my pocket, but the clerk was suspicious, demanded to see the gun, and I fled and narrowly escaped the police. I lived on the streets for a month, sometimes going to a rescue mission for food. Then one night I met a man in a bar.
2: You look like a guy who might be able to steer me right.
0: Yeah? What do you call right?
2: Well, you see, I'm a stranger here in Kansas City, and where can you buy pot?
0: Oh, I know a dope man in the neighborhood. Come on, I'll show you.
2: Yeah, that's good. He's not home. Do you know any other place where we could buy some dope?
0: No, I don't. I guess we're going to have to settle for a jug.
2: Well, come on. I'll buy.
0: Hey, you all right, man?
2: Yeah. Can you drive a truck, Irvin?
0: Sure can.
2: Well, look, I got to be in Chicago by Saturday. If you help me drive, I'll buy the booze.
0: Chicago? Why not? Let's go, Jim. Although I was drunk, I drove most of the way to Chicago, then slept while he drove in the city. I must have passed out because I woke up to find Jim gone and the police pulling me out of the truck. They took me to the station for questioning, then let me go since they had nothing on me. I never did learn why they were so interested in the truck or where Jim went. There I was in a strange city, wandering the streets all night. I tried to start a fire to keep warm, then I called my mother. It was 7 in the morning when I went to that coffee shop. I had to have help, and so dishonest as it was, I fell off that stool deliberately. It worked. At the hospital, I told the truth about my background to someone from the Department of Human Services.
3: Are you sure you're serious about wanting to quit drinking?
0: I'm serious, and I don't want to go back on dope either.
3: If you really mean it, Irvin, I know where to take you. Will you go?
0: I've tried a lot of different programs, but maybe another one will work. Sure, I'll go.
3: That's the place up ahead.
0: You mean with the big cross and the sign that says Jesus Saves.
3: Yeah, that's it. Pacific Garden Mission.
0: You know, a few weeks ago in Kansas City, I was in jail and I prayed. Now I'm thinking, maybe God wants me in that place. At the mission, they made me feel welcome, which was unusual. Most people had thought for a long time that I was bad news. After the evening service, I went forward to talk to a counselor. He had an accent I'd never before heard in all my life.
4: My name's Tom Sinclair. What's yours?
0: McNeil. Irvin McNeil.
4: A good Scots name if ever I heard one. Irvin, let's put first things first. Do ye believe ye're a sinner?
0: Mister, if they come any worse than I am, I never heard of it.
4: If ye know that, ye're to be congratulated.
0: What?
4: The word of God offers ye good news. Here in my Bible, see for yourself. Read 1 Timothy chapter 1, verse 15.
0: This is a faithful saying and worthy of all acceptation, that Christ Jesus came into the world to save sinners, of whom I am chief.
4: Mm-hmm.
0: That's not possible. If anybody's the chief sinner, I am.
4: The apostle who wrote that had been told by the Lord himself that he was an enemy of God.
0: I guess maybe I've been an enemy of God, too.
4: Which simply proves that ye're like every other member of the human race. All have sinned and come short of the glory of God.
0: When I was little, I went to Sunday school. In fact, I memorized the first psalm.
4: Oh?
0: Blessed is the man that walketh not in the counsel of the ungodly, nor standeth in the way of sinners, nor sitteth in the seat of the scornful. But his delight is in the law of the Lord, and in his law doth he meditate day and night.
4: Have ye followed that, Ervin?
0: Not once. I decided God was white and didn't have any interest in me.
4: God has no color. Jesus said in John chapter 4, verse 24, God is a spirit, and they that worship him must worship him in spirit and in truth. Read here, starting in verse 38 of Acts chapter 10.
0: How God anointed Jesus of Nazareth with the Holy Ghost and with power, who went about doing good and healing all that were oppressed of the devil, for God was with him. And we are witnesses of all things which he did, both in the land of the Jews and in Jerusalem, whom they slew and hanged on a tree. Him God raised up the third day and showed him openly, not to all the people, but unto witnesses chosen before of God, even to us who did eat and drink with him after he rose from the dead. And he commanded us to preach unto the people, and to testify that it is he which was ordained of God to be the judge of quick and dead. To him give all the prophets witness, that through his name whosoever believeth in him shall receive remission of sins. Remission.
4: Forgiveness, paid for by the blood of the Lord Jesus Christ on the cross.
0: What do I have to do?
4: Christ has already done it all. He said on the cross, "It is finished." All ye can do is accept the gift of God's grace.
0: No more booze, no more dope.
4: The Bible says, "Therefore, if any man be in Christ, he is a new creature. Old things are passed away. Behold, all things have become new."
0: That I want to be in Jesus. That night I received Christ as my personal Savior. Right away, I experienced a new high, the high of the Holy Spirit. I entered the Bible program at the mission and my life changed dramatically.
5: Hello?
0: Hello, Mama. It's the prodigal son. Come home.
5: Oh, Lord, I didn't hear from you and I was so worried.
0: No need to worry anymore, Mama. I got saved.
5: You did? Glory to God. My prayers have been answered.
0: You were praying for me?
5: All the time, Ervin. The last time I talked to you, as soon as I hung up the phone, I started praying to God to save you.
0: Well, he heard your prayers, Mama. I came to Pacific Garden Mission right here in Chicago and got saved the first night. I'm in a Bible program now.
5: Oh, wait till I tell your dad.
0: I never knew how to pray, Mama. I always wanted to live like you and Dad, and I asked God to make me like you, but I didn't know how to get there.
5: Oh, you needed Jesus, son.
0: Well, I sure did. I'll tell you something else, Mama. I want to be a preacher. I want to tell everyone about Jesus and what he did for me.
5: Oh, I am so happy to hear that, Ervin. Wait till I tell your dad.
0: Something else you can tell him, Mama. I met the most wonderful woman here at the mission. She came here with a group from her church. I want to marry her if she'll have me.
5: Oh, what's her name?
0: Flossie.
5: Praise God. So much good news.
0: The best news of all is Jesus. I was saved March 25th, 1979. In November 1980, Flossie and I were married. I worked at the mission until 1988 when we moved to Indiana, where I went to Bible college. In 1995, I returned to Pacific Garden Mission, where I now serve the Lord as chaplain, and Flossie coordinates Unshackled. Once I was adrift and without purpose, but all that changed when I invited Christ into my life. I'll tell you my life verse. It's 1 Corinthians chapter 15, verse 10. But by the grace of God, I am what I am, and his grace, which was bestowed upon me, was not in vain. But I labored more abundantly than they all, yet not I, but the grace of God, which was with me.
6: Friend, we hope Ervin McNeil's story has encouraged you to put your trust in God. He is no respecter of persons, which means that he will save you just as he saved Ervin. Psalm chapter 1, verse 3 promises, "And he shall be like a tree planted by the rivers of water that bringeth forth his fruit in his season. His leaf also shall not wither, and whatsoever he doeth shall prosper." Invite Christ into your heart and life today.
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4: What does it mean to be post-human? Is it even possible to become post-human? Is it possible to become more than human? Is it possible for humanity to actually become divine? We're said that we're made in the image of God, that's what the Bible tells us, but what does that mean? Does it mean that we're in the process of becoming God? That's what the Mormons teach. But will humans be satisfied to be like God, or will we persist to become God? The goal of modern science is to ascend the human race, believe it or not. It's true. The warning has come from Andrew Torba, the CEO of Gab.com, who asserts that the tech giants are looking at creating a post-human race, destroying our humanity by appending technology to our bodies, and they believe also to our souls. This is what is called transhumanism. And it only can be fairly argued that technology is a modern quasi-religion whose daily miracles are commonplace. Well, today on Viewpoint, we're not going to talk just about transhumanism. We're going to talk about the increasing links between algorithms, between codes, between AI, all of these things that are really rushing in upon us very, very quickly. But we may think that this is all new. In reality, it may not be as new as we might think. And so today on Viewpoint, we're going to take a look at that first, going all the way back to 1486. That's right, 1486. And then we'll springboard further into our current age of the 21st century and see where we really are with regard to the Renaissance humanist Giovanni Pico della Mirandola, who was an early advocate of transhumanism. We're going to see how all this connects here on Viewpoint today, and it has everything to do with you, with me, with our view of life, our view of our relationship with God, and our view of our relationship with one another. And indeed, if we're becoming post-human, does that mean that we no longer need relationships? That we are entities in and of ourselves and no longer need relationships? And if that's true, then why the massive occurrence of loneliness that is becoming a plague all over the world, right as AI is exploding in our midst? All of that here today on Viewpoint, and I'm glad that you've joined us. His conversation is always with ever-increasing conviction, talk that transforms, and I trust that today will be no exception. So, Interestingly, the July-August edition of Christianity Today was focused almost entirely on this matter of AI and intelligence, artificial intelligence, the transhumanist question, and all of the interrelationships between these things. A whole series of essays from experts. Very unusual for something in a magazine called Christianity Today, which actually was started by Billy Graham and his associates many, many years ago. So here is an article called The Transhumanist Question, written by Miroslav Volv. He says, is our being merely human something that ought to be overcome? And what does it even mean to be human? He says, far before our time, the Renaissance humanist Giovanni Pico della Mirandola was an early advocate of transhumanism. In his writing, Oration on the Dignity of Man, in 1486, he has the Creator, speak the following words to Adam, the first human. And here's what the Creator supposedly says. We have made you neither of heaven nor of earth, neither mortal nor immortal. You shall have the power out of your soul's judgment to be reborn into the higher forms which are divine. Very astounding statement. You shall have the power out of your soul's judgment, your mind, to be reborn into the higher forms which are divine. Pico della Mirandola is the unofficial saint of transhumanists. He believed that the higher forms of humans are, in fact, more than human. They are actually divine. So, in the 21st century, philosopher Nick Bostrom defined a post-human as being for whom at least one general central capacity, such as health span, cognition or emotion, is greatly exceeding the maximum attainable by any current human being. A post-human. Have you seen any post-humans lately? Anybody that you thought was post-human? Maybe the liberal, God-hating folk in the United States of America and around the world that decided to put a shot into the neck of Mr. Kirk, Charlie Kirk, maybe they thought that he was on the verge of being post-human and they didn't like it. I don't think he was, but maybe that's what they thought. So they're going to gain dictatorial control and put him to death by assassination. But what does it mean to be post-human? We want to look at that here today on Viewpoint. Is it even possible? Is there such a thing as being post-human? Let me give you an insight. Going back about 25 years, I've shared this before here on Viewpoint, concerning a layover that I had in the Los Angeles International Airport. And during that layover, in the Delta waiting room, I had a gentleman across from me, and we engaged in conversation, and he identified himself as an international engineer for the Sony. And we were having a fantastic conversation. Everything seemed to be going well, and he was just exulting in all of the great technological benefits that were coming along. I remember him saying that the time is not too far off when we won't need telephone instruments. They will all be implants. And then in the midst of the conversation, he abruptly stated this. We will soon become God. The time is coming when we will become God. That was his viewpoint as a scientist, as an engineer. we will become God. That's the vision, my friends, of the ultimate post-human. That was the vision all the way back in 1486. And it looks like we're heading that direction as we speak. Is that even possible? Or are we losing our humanity completely?
5: Once upon a time, children could pray and read their Bibles in school. Divorces were practically unknown, as was child abuse. In our once great America, virginity and chastity were popular virtues, and homosexuality was an abomination. So what happened in just one generation? Hi, I'm Chuck Crismeyer, and I urge you to join me daily on Viewpoint, where we discuss the most challenging issues touching our hearts and homes. Could America's moral slide relate to the Fourth Commandment?
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4: Artificial intelligence seems to be at the very root and heart of the so-called post-human era, heading toward the divinity of humankind, superseding everything that is human to become post-human, truly post-human. The 21st century proved to be a new era for AI. Artificial intelligence, fueled by massive data availability, advances in computing power, and breakthroughs in neural networks. A deep learning system built at the University of Toronto dramatically improved image recognition, sparking renewed interest in AI. Today, AI is embedded in everyday life, from virtual assistants to recommendation algorithms, and continues to evolve quickly as it grows more powerful and integrated into society. Discussions about ethics, safety, and human AI collaboration have become more crucial than ever, says an article in the latest issue, or next to latest issue, of Christianity Today. What is an algorithm? Well, I'm going to tell you what this article says, and maybe or maybe not you'll be able to understand it. Algorithm, a defined sequential set of instructions that a computer program follows to solve a specific problem or complete a task. The algorithm works step by step, following code written by humans. Algorithms are often informed by machine learning. So what is machine learning? A system that can identify patterns, learn from data, and improve its performance. Machine learning can adapt through an automated process and make decisions without being explicitly programmed for every possible scenario. So then what is generative AI? Well, it's an artificial intelligence model that uses its training data and learning patterns to create original content such as text, images, or music. In other words, it's replacing humans. So what is agentic? That is, having to do with the agency of AI. An AI system that operates with autonomy, enabling it to make decisions, take actions, and interact with its environment to achieve specific goals. Like a self-driving car, that would be an example of agentic AI. Well, if agentic AI, how far is it going to go before it replaces humans altogether? And is it just a matter of replacing what humans do? Or are the algorithms actually replacing how people think? Actually recreating counterfeit thoughts for them to lead them into a false world of artificial thinking that is contrary to that which God would have us engage in. Interesting, isn't it? And we're just barely skirting the surface here today on Viewpoint. A recent issue of the Epoch Times contained this headline, "Staying Human in a World of AI Companions." A 2025 survey conducted by Common Sense Media found that 72% of teenagers have used AI companions at least once. In other words, they make them their friends. Of these teens, 52% get together with chatbots several times per month. 13% interact with these digital companions every day. And 17% are in friendships or romantic relationships with chatbots, one having even married a chatbot. Now, what do you think this is doing to the human relationship, to humankind? And this is just the earliest stage. These are just the early stages, friends. They haven't come to the fullness of their implications. So the article says, what do we stand to lose when AI chatbots become therapists, friends, and even partners? Well, we lose humanity. We substitute humanity with artificiality. Now, if you allow yourself to think just a bit, you might begin to realize that this is exactly the kind of environment that the world will be engaged in, will have embraced, when the counterfeit Christ makes his appearance. How easy it will be for the world to be deceived. How easy it will be for artificial information programmed by algorithms to lead humankind astray. No wonder Jesus said that the deception was going to be so great that if it were possible, even the very elect, the very remnant elect, would be deceived. Wow. That's some kind of deception. These things are more serious than any of us would possibly imagine. And more people are commenting about this, and they're not necessarily Christians. The secular world is commenting about these things as well. Kay Rubisek, on behalf of the Epoch Times, wrote a piece called Why Humanity Can't Code Its Way to Purpose. Why Humanity Cannot Code Its Way to Purpose. So she says, if you grew up in America in the middle of the 20th century, you remember a world where change was steady, but you could keep up with it. The television set entered the living room. The rotary phone gave way to push buttons, then cordless, then to the first cell phones. The family typewriter was replaced by a home computer. And all of those things, by the way, I experienced personally, even from the moment I began to practice law. All of those things took place during that period of time. The move from the television entering the living room, the rotary phone giving way to push buttons, then cordless, then to first cell phones, and the family typewriter, even the office typewriter, was replaced by a home computer. These shifts, she said, were big, but they happened over years. There was time to adapt, to learn, and to keep a sense of stability. But sometime in the past 20 years, the pace of change quietly shifted gears. Without fanfare, our daily lives were pulled into the hidden machinery of algorithms and big data. Social media didn't just connect friends, it studied every click and scroll to keep us hooked and to disconnect us from others and connect us with artificial intelligence. For every benefit of efficiency, she says, a little more of human judgment and connection was quietly outsourced. But early adopters began to delegate something even deeper, their sense of purpose to a machine, their vision, and soon others followed suit. And the era prepared the ground for what we are witnessing right now. Today, the curtain has been pulled back. And artificial intelligence isn't trickling into our lives the way past technologies did. It's pouring in full force. Overnight, programs appear that can write your emails, draft legal briefs, design ad campaigns, diagnose illnesses, or simulate a loved one's voice. Big corporations and governments are delegating decision-making to machines more than they are willing to admit. She writes, these are not abstract changes. They are the lived reality of people trying to find their place in a world that feels like it's moving too fast. To some, this is the dawning of humanity's great augmentation. What's the great augmentation? The post-human society where we are becoming greater than human, moving toward godhood. She says, it now feels like a free fall. The thinning out of what makes human work, effort, and creativity meaningful. Tech companies are pushing AI into every corner of life at breakneck speed. And the deeper reason it feels unstoppable is not about money or power. It's about human nature itself. We're meaning-seeking beings, she writes. Meaning comes from the same place it always has, the spirit, the conscience, and the inner seeking that no system, no ideology, no machine can erase. So she said the future will not be defined by the intelligence of algorithms. It will be defined by the meaning we choose to embody. And our choices have never been more important. I agree with that. But she doesn't tell us where that goes ultimately, spiritually. She hints at it, but doesn't actually tell us. So here on Viewpoint, I'm going to tell you. We've already hinted at it very strongly. It is setting the stage for the massive deception that Jesus warned about in Matthew chapter 24. Just before his crucifixion, 2 days before, Jesus' disciples encountered him on the Mount of Olives overlooking the eastern gate of Jerusalem. And they asked him what would be the sign of his coming and of the end of the age. You remember that. We've talked about it here on this program so many times. But we need to remember it. We need to be reminded. And the very first thing that Jesus did or said in response was, take heed that no man deceive you. Now, he didn't say take heed that no artificial intelligence deceive you, or that no algorithm deceive you. He didn't say that. He said no man. They would not have had any way to comprehend artificial intelligence or algorithms. That would have been completely outside the sphere of their ability to comprehend. But man, yes. Take heed that no man deceive you. Well, who's creating these algorithms? Who's creating the artificial intelligence? Humankind. Men. Mankind. And technological people who actually, for the most part, are godless people. They really are. They're interested in the salvation role of science. They really do believe and are convinced deep in their hearts that science ultimately can solve everything because, well, after all, we created science, they think. We are science, like, hate to mention his name, the COVID czar. Remember he said, follow the science, and if you don't follow me, you're not following the science. In other words, he was saying that he was science incarnated. Science incarnated. But he's not science incarnated. That was a viewpoint. And his science incarnated viewpoint was manifested in massive deception of not only the American people, but people worldwide. To the point where Congress right now is talking about the possibility of filing charges against him, having the government, the Department of Justice, file charges, criminal charges against him for deceit. Take heed that no man deceive you. Now, in Matthew chapter 24, Jesus didn't leave it at that. He said, actually, the deception is not going to be just generic from mankind in general or any particular man. He said, many are going to come even in my name and deceive many. He didn't say deceive a few. He didn't say deceive a large number. He said deceive many. That means a lot of people are going to be deceived by those coming even in the name of the Lord. So what happens when the name of the Lord is sacrificed on the altar of algorithms that begin to redefine God himself, that begin to redefine the meaning of salvation. They're actually exalting humankind as their own saviors, because that's the belief of the science behind it. But Jesus didn't stop there. He went on to say, look, guys, speaking to his disciples, this deception is going to be so great, so overwhelming, that if it were possible, even the very small remnant elect would be deceived. In other words, he's saying the whole world is going to be deceived, except for a very small remnant of people. Now, if we're living in a world in which AI, artificial intelligence, coupled with massive growth of algorithms that are designed to control how you think, in the direction that you think, the choices that you make, and why you make those choices, do you not think that this is setting the stage for a kind of massive deception that will be overwhelming to the world? That's why we're talking about it now. It's not to have a nice conversation about AI. It's to look at what it really means and its impact for us. We'll be back.
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4: The book of Genesis informs us that God made man in his image. Might man now recreate a new hybrid humankind by splicing and dicing the DNA and then also reprogram his mind through algorithms, artificial intelligence? Are we only playing God or becoming God? Can we save ourselves and become immortal without the divine intervention of a Savior or a Messiah Redeemer? Is this now science's messianic moment? I believe it is. That's what we're looking at now, where the God who made science possible is rejected in the name of humankind now, seizing that authority from God that made science even possible, and to become gods ourselves. Richard Seed, a Harvard-educated physicist, said many times that you can't stop science. He said, cloning and the reprogramming of the DNA is the first serious step in becoming one with God. That's a quote. When did he say that? I believe it was back in 1999. 6 years later, 1990, well, actually, it was 1988. 6 years later, in 1994, Newsweek magazine tantalized with the title, How Far Should We Push Mother Nature? Talking about cloning, the effort to try to recreate human beings ever increasingly to achieve immortality. The trajectory of technological creationism is to achieve immortality. In fact, they call it biological immortality. That's a quote. Biological immortality. Another quote from 1996. we can make any individual male biologically immortal. That's the goal. So let me ask you a question. Is it not just typical of human nature, human desire, to escape potential responsibility for our actions in life after death without having to give any account for our lives? As the thinking goes, if I can become immortal in the flesh and or become God myself, well, that solves the problem of accountability, right? I'm only accountable to myself. I'm God, and there's none like me. So, are we truly ascending the human race? That's what modern technologists are telling us. We are ascending the human race, both biologically and intelligence-wise. In every way, we are ascending the human race. Technocracy and transhumanism are in control of the very course of human history at this very moment. Observe Patrick Wood in the article Technocracy, News and Trends. Transhumanists' ultimate goal is for humans to escape death and live forever in a state of immortality, he wrote, thus forever delaying any ultimate divine accountability for one's life on earth. Are you beginning to get the picture here? This is a much bigger picture than all of the discussions that are taking place. And by the way, they're just flooding the news media concerning AI. It's just amazing how fast it's coming. What ideas, if embraced, would pose the greatest threat to the welfare of humanity? That was the question posed by the editors of Foreign Policy to eight prominent policy experts. One of the eight, Francis Fukuyama, professor at Johns Hopkins University, a School of Advanced International Studies, and member of the President's Council on Bioethics, made clear his choice. Listen to it very carefully. He declared that the most dangerous idea is transhumanism. Another, however, called it the movement that epitomizes the most daring, courageous, imaginative, and idealistic aspirations of humanity. Talk about chutzpah. This is greater chutzpah ever than the former Tower of Babel. This new kind of thinking boldly challenges the Creator, grasping for the glorious personification of Godhood in post-human emulation of Lucifer's defiant declaration there, I will be like the Most High God. That's what's really happening, friends. And it's moving rapidly, which tells me that it isn't too long before we will be seeing the coming of the Lord. But this process has to take root so deeply, and it is taking root so deeply, that control of mind and heart and emotions and so on is going to be so vast that humankind will be primarily deceived by the control that is placed upon them. Which means you and I, as followers of Jesus Christ, need to have a deep rootedness in our faith. Because these things are not just going to happen in the future, they're happening right now, right in front of our eyes. Now, I wrote about some of this in my book, Messiah, Unveiling the Mystery of the Ages. In fact, I wrote about this in that book, a chapter called The Scientific Salvation. We also wrote a chapter in there, United Nations Savior. By the way, the United Nations is going to be meeting next week. One world government is the only way to save humanity, said Pope Francis. And that's what they're working on. This next week is going to be amazing. It's all about humankind exalting themselves and the nations over God, including over Israel and over all God-fearing people. That's why Charlie Kirk was assassinated, believe it or not. That's the reason. anyone who stands secure in their faith and is willing to risk the perils of our time, as the Apostle Paul said. Remember, he said, in the latter days, perilous times shall come. These are those times. We're witnessing it right in front of us. So we need to be prepared. We need to understand the assaults that are going to take place. And this book that I wrote, Messiah, Unveiling the Mystery of the Ages, is about all of those assaults that are coming purportedly as messianic messages and ways to reason our way out from under the exclusivity of Jesus Christ as Lord and Savior. It's not a game. It's a very serious thing. And that's why I wrote about it, devoted a whole book to that. And it's a $25 book, yours for $18 on our website, saveus.org. Messiah, Unveiling the Mystery of the Ages. Your eyes are going to be opened like you can't imagine as you read this book. And then, of course, it concludes with some fascinating writing concerning the matter of the Messiah himself. How do we identify him? We're in the valley of decision. How will we respond in that moment? And indeed, what is the third day that the Bible talks about? We're in the third day dilemma right now. And you need to read the book just for that chapter, The Third Day. All right? It's a $22 book, yours for $18 on our website, Messiah, Unveiling the Mystery of the Ages. 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Box 70879, Richmond, Virginia, 23255. 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Okay. Now, we're going to move forward here to inspect what some others are saying about this. Another article in the Christianity Today issue of July, August 2025 says this: the church in the AI age must recognize that to be human is not about stuff that can be weighed or quantified. We must understand that there's a mystery to life that cannot be uploaded or downloaded or manipulated by technique. Simply recognizing this in an age of smart machines is a good start. The world has always asked what the meaning of human life really is. It's about to start asking what it means to be human at all now. And a robot can give an answer, but that's not enough. So if you ask AI, if you ask Google what a human is, it's going to give you some sort of an answer written by AI. It's going to tell you it's written by AI, right at the top, written by AI. But it's not going to be a definition from God's viewpoint. God says he made man in his image. Is AI going to tell you that and tell you what that image is? I don't think so. So, we're going to continue to look more deeply at this matter of the implications of AI, artificial intelligence, and not only that, but its implications in our ability to think, our ability to reason, and even on our ability to have relationships together. According to the former U.S. Surgeon General, in his 2023 advisory, he said, our epidemic of loneliness and isolation, young adults are now twice as likely as seniors to report feeling lonely. Why are they feeling lonely? Because they're addicted to artificial ways of life. They're addicted to chatbots. They're addicted to trusting algorithms. They are not learning how to live as human beings. Therefore, You can have monstrous anger and violence building up behind the scenes for those who don't have any fear of the Lord. That's what we're experiencing. We'll be right back.
8: Have you ever considered what the early church was like? Many people are developing a heart longing for a greater fulfillment in our practices as Christians. A recent study showed 53,000 people a week are leaving the back door of America's churches in frustration. What is going on? Why has there not been even a 1% gain among followers of Christ in the last 25 years? Could it be that God is seeking to restore first century Christianity for the 21st century? Jesus said, I'll build my church. Is Christ by his Spirit stirring to prepare the church for the 21st century? The early church prayed together and broke bread from house to house. They were family, and it was said by all who observed, behold how they love one another. Incredible.
7: 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We can revive first century Christianity for the 21st century.
8: It's about people, not programs. It's about a body, not a building.
7: 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Click Sell Church.
4: Again, I'm welcoming you back to Viewpoint. I'm Chuck Chrismeyer. If you were not aware of it, this program is not sponsored by any commercial advertising sources. And the reason for that is that we deal with issues here on this program primarily from a Christian and spiritual viewpoint, not just informationally, but transformationally. In other words, we deal with things in such a way that a lot of companies, even Christian businesses, don't want to be related to. Why is that? Because Jesus said truth divides, and they don't want to be part of that. And therefore, they may go along with you at first, and then all of a sudden say, you know what? We didn't like the fact that you talked about divorce and remarriage, and half of our people, our customers, are divorced or remarried. Therefore, we just can't support you anymore. A lot of churches are that way, friends. They just are. So we have to rely upon God's people being moved by the Holy Spirit to underwrite what we do. There are no big organizations to support or underwrite

And so I want to bring before you, if you value this program, if you do, and the program has been not just informative to you, but perhaps even transformative. One person once wrote, you cannot listen to Viewpoint long and not be transformed. In other words, you have to change. You have to change. That's what it's about. That's what the Bible is about. The Bible is not about information. It's about transformation. If you think it's about information, you're solely, you're just completely wrong. We don't study the Bible for information. We study it that we might be transformed in our hearts, in our minds. Yes, there's information that goes with it, but that's not why we study the Bible. And if that's why you study the Bible, then it's not going to have all that much implication, application for you. What we really need is application, and that's what this program is about. Transformation cannot come about by information alone. Can't. So, how should Christians think about AI? How do we respond to AI innovations in a time of no king, no consensus, and no clear path forward? An article appeared, written by Stephen Carradini, No King Over AI. AI companies and users are doing what is right in their own eyes. Engineers, lawmakers, lobbyists, critics, consumers operate as if we're living in one house but in separate rooms with the doors shut. One article describes AI as progress. The next sees it as devolution. California lawmakers overwhelmingly voted for regulations that would have made tech companies legally responsible for rare catastrophic harms caused by their large AI models. These are all things that are coming out as we speak just in the last few days. In front of me right now is an article that came out in the September 3rd to 9th edition of the Epoch Times. It's called, As Schools Increase AI Use, Experts Warn of Impact on Children. We're talking about human beings. How do you stay human in a world of AI companions? As loneliness and isolation are coming more and more with so-called social media. It's anti-social media. And they're saying now that social media is one of the premier driving forces of the violence that is taking place in our country. AI creates an intellectual laziness, stunted cognitive development, and reduced problem solving, according to one expert. As tens of millions of children head back to school, parents and teachers are grappling with questions about how much artificial intelligence is too much. Maybe we shouldn't have any of it. The education system will be one of the primary laboratories for the global AI experiment. Schools, to the extent that they either mandate or encourage the adoption of AI, are going to be massive petri dishes in which we'll find out whether it's better to maintain traditional cultural norms or if we turn every child possible into a cyborg. No one knows what the long-term effects will be, said Allen, who authored the book Dark Aeon, Transhumanism and the War Against Humanity. In the same way that popular technologies such as TV and portable transistor radios broadcast the music and message of subculture moments, movements that influenced a generation of children to break away from their parents, like cultural norms during the 1960s, he said, AI could also affect a generation of children who are acclimated to interacting with machines basically as if they were people. In other words, dehumanizing. Some teachers already believe that this is taking place, that AI will have a negative impact on academic integrity.

0: That came as a report according to 2024 poll of 850 instructors. 47% of more than 2,000 students surveyed said cheating was already easier with AI. Teachers surveyed said many assignments that students turn in either bear a striking resemblance to each other or don't sound like they're written in the student's own voice. Even college students admit that AI is dumbing them down. 83% of mostly college-age students surveyed expressed concern that AI weakens the ability to think independently. Now, if it weakens your ability to think independently, what does it do to your spiritual life? Your spiritual life is taken over by your thought life, which is controlled by AI and algorithms. According to a 2023 survey of 1,000 U.S. college students by online magazine, Intelligent, nearly one-third for more than half of their assignments. And the kids believe that the cheating was okay, but use AI anyway. A majority of parents in several surveys have expressed concern about the effects of AI use on their kids. In 2024, a study found that roughly 80% of 1,000 parents with school-aged children in school were worried about the impact of AI in education. They're worried about privacy, data security, and plagiarism. But I'm worried about things far beyond that. I'm worried about the kids' ability to actually think. They're being dumbed down. They're being replaced by machines and algorithms. They're losing the ability to think critically. It's dehumanizing both the teacher and the child. Another thing that happens is that AI reduces education from healthy learning based upon teacher-student relationships to a cold transaction. It creates an intellectual laziness in both the teacher and the student, an erosion of curiosity, stunted cognitive development, reduced problem solving. It weakens logic and reasoning, and I'm going to add to that, it weakens discernment, which is what we Christians need and need to inculcate into our kids. Spiritual discernment. If they can't think straight and their thinking is being co-opted by artificial intelligence, ChatGPT, algorithms, and the like, then they have already forfeited the Lord being in command of their life, their mind, their hearts, and thoughts. We're giving up control. We're not only losing a teacher-student connection, we're losing a God-human connection. I know the kinds of things that I'm sharing now are probably going to just wash over people's backs like water off a duck's back, because the overwhelming push is to advance the cause of AI and algorithms and ChatGPT, OpenAI, all of these things, to advance them rapidly, saying, if we don't, we're going to lose our position in the world. I want to ask you a question. Which is more important, to lose your position in the worldly state of things or in your relationship with the Lord? A group using AI was completely bored, showed lower memory recall with less brain activity, especially in the hippocampus, where memories are formed, said the author of a fascinating book. If you rely on a machine to do your thinking for you, you won't think well, and you will be numbed into obscurity. And here's what's interesting. AI's effects on humanity likely won't be known for years, much like the long-term effects of the government's response to the COVID-19 pandemic, the lockdowns, and so on. Extensive use of social media, especially during COVID pandemic, has been widely identified in studies as a factor in mental health problems for youth. AI, add that to the mix, can worsen the problem deeper and deeper and deeper. AI products can alleviate a loneliness. Can they? No. They actually create it. There are many arguments concerning AI, but as far as I'm concerned, you can talk about privacy, you can talk about losing the parent-child relation, or parent-teacher-child relationship, you can talk about all kinds of issues, you can talk about government control, but ultimately, it's about releasing your mind and your heart to channels that are not godly, that you know are not godly, and co-opt, intend to co-opt your life, your thoughts, even your yearnings and your desires, to ultimately bring and replace the innermost mind and heart that God has given to us. So the Apostle Paul says, "Let not be conformed to this world, but be transformed by the new renewing of your mind, that you might prove what is that good and acceptable and perfect will of God." Thoughts for serious consideration for such a time as this, especially when we know that the coming of the Antichrist will be with massive deception and an ability through technology to rule the world. Get a copy of my book, Messiah, Unveiling the Mystery of the Ages. I don't think you'll be disappointed. It's a $22 book, yours for $18 on our website, saveus.org. 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And please, seriously consider becoming a partner. Do it today. Don't delay. History's waiting. And so is God. God bless you. Be a blessing.
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1: Our word for today comes from Joshua chapter 21. Then the heads of the fathers' houses of the Levites came near Eleazar the priest to Joshua the son of Nun and to the heads of the fathers' houses of the tribes of the children of Israel. And they spoke to them in Shiloh, the land of Canaan, saying, "The Lord commanded through Moses to give us cities to dwell in with their common lands for our livestock." You see, God had promised cities to the Levites, not like the other tribes where they had an allotment of land, but cities among the tribes. But notice they had to ask for the fulfillment of the promise. Another example of faith without works being dead. This is what James writes about in the New Testament, where he says, "You lust and do not have, you murder and covet and cannot obtain, you fight in war, yet you do not have because you do not ask." The Levites were asking according to the word of the Lord. If the Lord said it, he'll do it. And if we ask and pursue it according to his word, we'll have it.
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4: I'm Ruth Kramer with Mission Network News. It's day 82 of the United States-Israel war on Iran and day 43 of the U.S.-Iran ceasefire. Now, that ceasefire has been extremely helpful to the Iranian regime, says Lana Silk with Transform Iran.
5: It's given them an opportunity to catch their breath, to regroup, re-strategize.
4: Meanwhile, the people of Iran continue to be harassed and helpless under increasing economic and government pressures.
5: We've had reports of particularly Iraqi forces circling in Iran, these caravans driving around in towns and cities on their motorcycles shouting, "Haydar, Haydar," or, you know, "War until victory," basically.
4: But Silk says Christians are also traveling across Iran, taking great risks to bring the gospel to others. Pray for God to speed and protect these believers in this mission. Next, on May 18th, the people of Haiti celebrated the creation of their flag over 200 years ago during the Haitian Revolution. The team at Radio TV 4VEH provided live coverage of the parade in Cap Haitien.
6: It's a very significant day. 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
4: 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I'm Ruth Kramer.
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7: American Family News, I'm Rusty Pugh. The South Carolina House approves a new congressional map, but some state Senate Republicans aren't sure it's a good idea. Chris Foster has more.
8: The vote 74-37 to approve the new map meant to give Republicans an advantage in all seven of South Carolina's congressional districts, once currently represented by a Democrat, Jim Clyburn, since 1993. Four Republicans voted against the bill, which now goes to the state Senate. South Carolina Governor Henry McMaster had to call a special session to revive the plan after a Senate vote came up short last week. Some Republicans are concerned the new map could backfire by moving too many liberal voters into safe districts, and also about losing Clyburn's power in the House to direct federal resources to the state.
7: Alabama Senator Tommy Tuberville winning the GOP primary to be the party's candidate for governor at an election night party in Birmingham. Senator Tuberville pledged to improve the quality of life for the people of Alabama.
9: I'm going to make everything we have better. Now, it's going to take a while, and I'm going to need a lot of help. A lot of you out there in this audience are going to be part of it. It's not a one-man show. It's not a one-person show. It's like football. You better have good people around you. And that's exactly what we've been trying to put together for the last 14 months.
7: Tuberville will face off against former Democratic Senator Doug Jones in the general election in November. Kentucky Congressman Thomas Massie, one of the few critics of President Trump, left in the GOP, losing his primary to Ed Gelrein, who was endorsed by the president. Madeline Rivera has more.
10: Kentucky Congressman Thomas Massie is one of the latest Trump critics to fall. Massie has been a thorn in the president's side. He has repeatedly criticized and voted against parts of Trump's agenda, especially on the Middle East. Despite his loss last night, Massie indicates he has no regrets occasionally breaking with the president.
11: If you always vote with the president, if the legislative branch always votes with the president, we do have a king.
10: Also in Kentucky, Congressman Andy Barr won the GOP Senate primary. He was backed by President Trump and is seen as the heavy favorite to replace outgoing Senator Mitch McConnell.
7: A Democratic candidate in Texas is coming under attack for calling for the return of concentration camps for Jews.
12: The vile posting by Maureen Galindo's Texas congressional campaign calls for converting an ICE detention facility to house American Zionists. Galindo, a sex therapist, says pedophiles, which the campaign posting proclaims will probably be most of the Zionists, would be castrated. She faces a runoff election for the Democratic nomination for Congress on Tuesday. Gary Baumgarten, Fox News.
7: There's a growing fear in this country that when it comes to artificial intelligence, we are going too far, too fast. But Steve Jordahl reports, not only is it coming, it's already here.
13: There's been a curious trend at college graduations around the country. Tech leaders are being invited to speak, but are met with boos when they mention one thing.
14: The rise of artificial intelligence is the next industrial revolution.
13: That's Gloria Caulfield of the real estate firm Tavistock speaking at the University of Central Florida. Author Bob McGinnis says America's graduating workforce are concerned about two things.
15: Gallup says 71% of Americans oppose the data centers in their backyards.
13: The centers will consume massive amounts of electricity and water, potentially making both commodities more expensive, although there are innovations that will mitigate those costs. But secondly, students are worried that AI will devastate the employment market.
15: They're upset because they may not have a job. And we've seen demographically the decrease in the number of jobs that are available.
13: Adam Magana, CEO of Optima, says every cultural revolution has had its fearmongers.
16: Every time we have an industrial revolution, there are folks who should be skeptical.
13: He says the grads are right in the short term. It may be harder for them to find work, but if history is any guide, AI will produce more jobs than it takes.
16: Because the cost of knowledge is coming to zero, there will be so many opportunities for these students to benefit from this future.
13: I'm Steve Jordahl.
7: And more than 17,000 people are under evacuation orders in Southern California as a wildfire threatens suburban homes. For American Family News, I'm Rusty Pugh.
17: You think you can't afford children? Hi, I'm Chuck Bentley with My Money Life from Crown. The formation of a traditional nuclear family is at an all-time low in American history. Several years ago, I read that the family of the future will likely be 1.8 children and two pets. Let's reverse that trend. Satan does everything he can to prevent or destroy families. Couples are told to fear the expense of raising children. And it's no wonder. Today's needs were yesterday's luxuries that many can't imagine doing without. Yet these lifestyle choices are shrinking families and decreasing fertility. Thankfully, there are still couples who are committed to raising children to impact the world for Christ. Two of my nieces have 5 and 6 children each. They're stay-at-home moms who refuse to get caught up in the materialism of today's society. They've chosen a simple, wholesome lifestyle, with Christ at the center, and they're raising happy children with their husbands. Understanding who you are in Christ will give you the confidence to live contra mundum, or contrary to the world. We should ignore what the world says about decorating a nursery, dressing fashionably during pregnancy, or taking a baby moon. Financial preparation prevents stress during and after pregnancy. 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
18: This is the Public Square from the American Policy Roundtable with Dave Zanotti. Dave, we're approaching the 250th anniversary of the Declaration of Independence and talking about, you know, the founding fathers and all. Does anybody really care about that stuff these days?
19: Deism, schmeism, who cares? Can we get on with life and living? Yeah, well, that I understand. I really do. The problem is it's difficult to get on with life and living in America, in a country that is known for as the hallmark of liberty, and to continue to maintain our civil liberties and our balance of liberty under law if we forget where we came from. We did not come to America as we understand it today from a philosophical perspective of deism, the idea that God's out there, but he doesn't care much. And he doesn't give a hoot about what happened in Philadelphia in 1776. Nothing could be farther from the truth. And nothing could be farther from what the people who put this country together wrote about. And why does it matter? Because they understood that the principles upon which the Declaration stands are the principles that we would live by or not. And if we abandon those principles, what would we base our form of living and government upon? If we abandon what they stood for, will America still work? Well, we've been teaching an alternate America, a deistic America, a godless equation for over 100 years. How's it working out for us? Maybe as we go back to the 250th anniversary, we ought to go back to not just looking at what they wrote, but why they wrote it and what that should mean and how that can instruct us going forward. That's why deism or not deism matters.
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21: 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I'm Roger Marsh. Have you ever cried out to God in the middle of a trial and heard nothing but silence? I'm sure you'll agree, it has to be one of the most disorienting experiences a believer will ever face. And that gap between what we know to be true about God and what we feel in that moment seems like it's insurmountable. Well, on today's edition of Family Talk, we are bringing you the conclusion of a powerful three-part series featuring Dr. James Dobson discussing the subject of his best-selling book, When God Doesn't Make Sense. On today's Family Talk broadcast, he'll wrap up the discussion with a reflection on faith under fire and then share a second message on how God views death and eternity different than we do. That's coming up right now on today's edition of Dr. James Dobson's Family Talk.
22: We've been talking for 2 days now about, frankly, one of my favorite books. It's entitled When God Doesn't Make Sense. I do hope that you heard those discussions, because virtually every Christian will encounter those times when unanswered whys will flood into our Christian experience and give us a sense of urgency that may even threaten or undermine our relationship with Christ. When this happens, some people think, how could God allow this to happen to me? Does he really love me? Does he care that I'm hurting and that I'm suffering? And that's when many of us hit what Dr. R.T. Kendall calls the betrayal barrier, those moments when you feel abandoned by God. That's a common experience in the Christian life, and we want to prevent that because it is not valid. If that scenario has occurred to you, I do hope that you'll get and read a copy of When God Doesn't Make Sense. It's helped millions of people who've hit the wall theologically, and many have abandoned their faith. I call that experience losing God, and we must not allow Satan to do that to us. He makes sense even when he doesn't make sense. The scriptures tell us we see through a dark glass now, but then face to face, and we will know even as we're now knowing. Someday, I think those wise will have answers. For now, you have to trust him and depend on him. And you can do that. You can trust him even when you can't track him. So that's how far we've gotten with our discussion in the last 2 days. For the balance of day three in this discussion, I began with an illustration right out of our own backyard.
0: When we lived in Southern California, we had a vine that grew on a fence at the back of our property. And this is the most ambitious vine in the history of the world. In fact, it wanted to conquer the entire state. And it was just growing in all directions. And there was a 150-year-old oak tree that just, it was just beautiful. It shaded our backyard. And the vine wanted to conquer the oak tree. And if you would allow the vine to climb up the oak tree, it would kill it. And so every 3 or 4 months, I would look out the window and the vine had again attacked the oak tree. And it was heading up there and is winding around and on its way up the limbs. And so I would go out there and I would not pull the vine off the tree. That would rip the bark and it would damage the tree. I would just take some shears and I'd walk up there and I would clip the bottom of the vine and walk away. Now, the vine looks exactly the same. There's no change. And yet it had been mortally wounded. And you come back in about 3 days and those shiny green leaves were kind of dull. Come back a couple of days later and they were brown around the edge. Come back a week later and these big black malignant spots all over the leaves. Another week or two, they were totally brown and they'd fall off, leaving only a stick protruding up the tree, and then finally that would fall away. A person who goes through these kind of crises and hits the betrayal barrier and loses God is like that vine. Now, what does it mean to lose God? That doesn't mean he's gone. That doesn't mean you're not a Christian. It doesn't mean that he doesn't care. To lose God means your faith is so wounded and so damaged that you can't reach out and take hold of him. And you may not even be aware that he's there. And many people go through this. They lose God. What happens to them when they do? What happens when you lose God? John 15, 5 and 6 addresses this beautifully. Jesus is speaking and says, "I am the vine and ye are the branches. If a man remains in me, and I in him, he will bear much fruit. Apart from me, you can do nothing. If anyone does not remain in me, and the vine is clipped, he is like a branch that is thrown away and withers, and such branches are picked up and thrown into the fire and burned." You must not allow Satan to do that to your faith in the hard times. Hold on. Hang on. That's what he wants of us. Let me read you a scripture to this effect. This is from Romans 4:17-22. This is about Abraham. Abraham's the father of our faith. He's the one that we hold up as the example of faith under fire. Listen to what is written about him. "Against all hope, Abraham, in hope, believed." Do you get that? You look at the facts, and the facts say it can't happen. There's not even a hope that Isaac would somehow survive this sacrifice. And yet it says, "Against all hope, Abraham in hope believed." That seems like a contradiction, doesn't it? There's no hope, but Abraham says there's hope. and so became the father of many nations, just as it had been said to him, so shall your offspring be. Without weakening in his faith, he faced the fact that his body was as good as dead, since he was about 100 years old, and that Sarah's womb was also dead. You understand what he's saying there? He's saying he looked at the facts, and the facts said, no way. He said he faced the fact that his body was too old to reproduce, and that Sarah had gone through menopause, or whatever he called it in those days, and that she was not going to be having any babies. She's 90 years old, and that must have been a little bit funny to him when he even thought about her singing Rockabye Baby. I mean, it wasn't going to happen. So he faced the fact that his body was as good as dead, yet he did not waver through unbelief regarding the promise of God, but was strengthened in his faith and gave glory to God, being fully persuaded that God had power to do what he had promised. There it is, folks. When God doesn't make sense and you can't figure it out, you look at the facts and they say, no way. When everything contradicts what you've been told and what you believe, what's God want of you? He wants you to hold on to your faith. He wants you to believe anyway. He wants you to not be shaken off the limb. He wants you to keep you linked into the vine. Don't let go, even when it makes no sense. And that's all through Scripture. And God is asking something of us that I think we need to convey to younger Christians who are not yet there. Go ahead.
1: I went through a time in my life where I felt God betrayed me. Actually, it happened when I was young, but I just didn't deal with it. It was the same year I gave my heart to Jesus. And later on, as I was an adult, and I had to start dealing with all this stuff that was inside, and I couldn't understand why God didn't protect me.
0: Now, this is an example of what I'm talking about, that sense of betrayal, that sense of having been abandoned by God at a very critical moment. And if we're honest, again, that is very, very widespread in the human family. And if you just take it on through our lives, you'll bump into that too. You may never understand why. I don't know why the Lord took my father when he had such a great influence on me. That loss will never be compensated for. I didn't understand when I was playing basketball and had that heart attack, you know. And God has opened all these doors? Why has he given me all that opportunity? And then I find myself in a cardiac care unit with tubes hanging all over me. You know, there's some situations you can't explain. I see it now. I think the Lord used that dramatically in my life. It changed me. It changed me emotionally and spiritually. Made me more sensitive to him, more dependent upon him. Made me eat better. I've eaten some of the finest birdseed man can buy since I've come.
22: Well, with that reference to birdseed, I ended my presentations on the subject when God doesn't make sense. I do, as I said at the top of the program, hope that you had an opportunity to hear the entire series, because at some point in time, it will be relevant to you. I think I can say that without fear of contradiction. Now, to use the balance of our time here on our program, I want you to hear something recorded at a different time, but it is still on point. It's on target with what we've been talking about, and I think you will find it relevant.
0: My first encounter with death occurred when I was barely 3 years of age. I'd become friends with a 2-year-old whose parents were members of the church my father pastored. His name was Danny, and he came to visit me one day. We dressed up like cowboys, and we walked around shooting at things with toy guns. I remember trying to teach the little fellow how the game was played. A few days later, Danny contracted an infection of some type, and he died very quickly. I didn't understand what had happened to him, although I knew my parents were very upset. They took me with them to the funeral home, but they left me in the car for what seemed like an hour or more. Finally, my father came to get me. I was taken inside and shown the casket of my little friend. Dad then held me up so I could see Danny's body. I remember believing that he was asleep and that I could have awakened him if they would have let me open his eyes. After we got back in the car, my parents tried to explain what had happened to Danny. That was my first awareness that bad things can happen to good people. A short time later, the same thing happened to my grandmother, and I began to get the picture. That gradual awareness of death is rather typical for preschool kids. Their dogs and cats die, and then they lose a grandparent or another member of the family. Some children, especially those in the inner city, learn about dying from the violence that they witness in the streets. Regardless of how it comes to be understood, death has a profound impact on our outlook and our behavior from that point forward. For most of us, it represents the ultimate tragedy, the end to everything familiar and predictable. It bears the aura of the unknown, as depicted in horror movies and scenes from beyond the grave. It's usually associated with disease and accidents and violence, all having very threatening overtones for us. Given this lifelong orientation, a diagnosis of a terminal illness or the loss of a loved one bears awesome implications for us psychologically and spiritually. I'm sure it will always be that way, and these words will not change it. But we do need to understand that God views death very differently than we do. It's no disaster to Him. Isaiah 57:1 states, "The righteous perish, and no one ponders it in his heart." In other words, no one understands. "The devout men are taken away, and no one understands that the righteous are taken away to be spared from evil." In other words, the righteous are far better off in the next world than in this one. Psalm 116:15 puts it more succinctly. "Precious in the sight of the Lord is the death of His saints." Now, what do these scriptures mean for the living? Well, they hint at a place on the far side of the river that is more wonderful than we can imagine. That is, in fact, precisely what we read in 1 Corinthians 2:9. It says, "No eye hath seen, no ear hath heard, no mind has conceived what God has prepared for those who love Him." How reassuring it is to know that our loved ones have gone on to that better world and that we as believers will soon join them. Does this sound like pie in the sky by and by, or perhaps the opiate of the people, as Karl Marx sarcastically described it? Sure it does, but the Bible teaches it, and I believe it. And because I do, death has taken on an entirely new dimension for me. In a recent telephone conversation with Reverend Billy Graham, whom I admire tremendously for his consistent walk with the Lord, I mentioned his ongoing battle with Parkinson's disease. Having watched that illness ravage the mind and body of my mother, I asked him, "Dr. Graham, does your faith hold you steady at this stage of your life? Do you still believe what you did when you were young?" The godly evangelist immediately replied with great emotion, "Oh, Jim, I can hardly wait to see my Lord." See, that is the biblical response to death. I heard a man who understood this concept beautifully. His last words before dying were, "This should be interesting." Paul put it like this. He said, "O death, where is thy sting? O grave, where is thy victory?" 1 Corinthians 15:55. Then toward the end of life, he said, "For me to live is Christ, and to die is gain." Philippians 1:21. If you have recently lost a child or a loved one, or are facing death yourself, I don't want to minimize your pain. But I hope you will see that the discomfort is intensified by the misunderstanding of time. Our journey here has the illusion of permanence about it. Billions who went before us thought the same thing. Now they're gone, every one of them. In truth, we're just passing through. If we fully comprehended this brevity of life, the things that frustrate us, including most of those occasions when God doesn't make sense, wouldn't matter so much. Now, this is the vitally important biblical concept I want you to understand. David wrote, quote, "As for man, his days are like grass. He flourishes like a flower of the field. But the wind passes over it, and it is gone, and the place remembers it no more." He also said, "Show me, O Lord, my life's end and the number of my days. Let me know how fleeting is my life." Moses expressed the same idea in Psalms 90:12. He said, "Teach us to number our days aright, that we may gain a heart of wisdom."
3: See, that wisdom of which Moses spoke puts everything into proper perspective. It's difficult to get excited over raw materialism, for example, when one remembers that everything in this life is temporary. That thought occurred to me one day when I was taking a commercial airline flight. We had taxied out to the end of the runway and we waited for clearance to take off. I looked out of the window and I saw the remains of two huge 747 airplanes sitting on the field. All the paint had been stripped off the fuselage and rust was spreading down from the top. The insides had been gutted and the windows were sealed. Then I saw a tiny bit of blue paint on the tail of one plane, and I realized that these had been proud ships in the fleet of Pan American Airways. The empty hulks looked pitiful sitting out there alone, shorn of their beauty. For some reason, they reminded me of the poem entitled Little Boy Blue, written by Eugene Field. The first stanza reads, "The little toy dog is covered with dust, but sturdy and staunch he stands. And the little toy soldier is red with rust, and his musket molds in his hands. Time was when the little toy dog was new, and the soldier was passing fair. And that was the time our little boy blue kissed them and put them there." I might have composed my own poem as I sat looking out the window. Time was when these two airplanes were new and they flew to great heights in the sky. But now they are rusty, forgotten, and old, and they seem to be questioning why. I imagined the day these magnificent craft were rolled out of the Boeing plant with shiny new enamel and the proud Pan Am insignia on the tails. They were christened with champagne amidst cheers and laughter. Then they were taken on their maiden voyages. Little boys and little girls craned their necks skyward to watch these beautiful birds coming in for a landing. What excitement they must have generated for passengers and crew. Now the company that owned them has gone bankrupt, and the planes are grounded forever. How could it have happened in fewer than 20 years? Who would have thought that these multi-million-dollar aircraft would come to such a quick and ignoble end? As we taxied past the shells, I thought about the impermanence of everything that now looks so stable. Nothing lasts very long. And we're the ones who are passing through on our way to another life of far greater significance. To those who are hurting and discouraged at this time, I think it would be comforting to look forward to the time when the present trials will be a distant memory. A day of celebration is coming like nothing that has ever occurred in the history of mankind. The guest of honor on that morning will be one wearing a seamless robe, with eyes like flames of fire and feet like fine brass. As we bow humbly before him, a great voice will thunder from the heavens, saying, "Now the dwelling of God is with men, and he will live with them, and they will be his people, and God himself will be with them and be their God. He will wipe away every tear from their eyes. There will be no more death or mourning or crying or pain, for the old order of things has passed away." And again the mighty voice will echo through the corridors of time. Never again will they hunger, never again will they thirst. The sun will not beat upon them, nor any scorching heat, for the Lamb at the center of the throne will be their shepherd, and he will lead them to springs of living water. And God will wipe away every tear from their eyes. Revelation 7:16-17. This is the hope of the ages that burns within my breast. It is the ultimate answer to those who suffer and struggle today. It is the only solace for those who have said goodbye to a loved one. Though the pain is indescribable now, and I have felt it in my time, we must never forget that our separation is temporary. We will be reunited forever on that glad resurrection morning. And as the scripture promises, our tears will be banished forever. My father and mother will also be in the crowd, standing expectantly beside my little grandmother who prayed for me before I was born. They will be straining to catch a glimpse of our arrival, just like they did so many Christmas seasons when we flew into the Kansas City airport. Dad'll have so much to tell me that he'll be just bursting with excitement. He'll want to take me to some distant planet he's discovered. Your loved ones who died in Christ will also be in that great throng, singing and shouting the praises of the Redeemer. What a celebration it will be! This is the reward for the faithful, for those who break through the betrayal barrier and persevere to the end. This is the crown of righteousness prepared for those who have fought a good fight and finished the course and kept the faith. Throughout our remaining days in this life, therefore, let me urge you not to be discouraged by temporal cares. Accept the circumstances as they're presented to you. Expect periods of hardship to occur, and don't be dismayed when they come. Lean into the pain when your time to suffer comes around, knowing that God will use the difficulty for His purposes, and indeed, for our own good. The Lord is very near, and He's promised that your temptation will not be greater than you can bear. I'll leave you with these wonderful words from Psalm 34, 70-19. The righteous cry out, and the Lord hears them. He delivers them from all their troubles. The Lord is close to the brokenhearted, and He saves those who are crushed in spirit. A righteous man may have many troubles, but the Lord delivers him from them all.
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2: Sharon, you're, of course, closely connected with the members of Kingdom Advisors, and as you talk with them, I'd love to know what you're hearing, what kinds of questions people are asking right now, and what's really weighing on their minds financially.
8: What's really interesting, as we keep in touch with advisors across the country, we hear in real time the concerns and the questions from the clients. And over the years, we've noticed a pattern that certain questions come up again and again, no matter what the season of life is for those clients. And one of the things we love is that through FaithFi and Faith in Finance, we can take what we're hearing from advisors and turn it into practical resources that serve our listeners.
2: Yeah.
8: And that's where the idea for our new field guides came from. We want to help people work through those questions with both financial clarity and, most importantly, biblical wisdom.
2: Yeah, that's exactly right. And we'll share more about those field guides in just a moment. But first, I want to dig a bit deeper on what you're hearing. Sharon, what are some of the questions that seem to come up again and again?
8: There are three that almost always rise to the top. First, people ask, how much is enough? And the second question is, how do I prepare the next steward? And the third is, how do I give intentionally? And each of these questions reflect not just financial concerns, but deeper heart issues as well.
2: There's no doubt. Let's start with that first question. How much is enough? When people ask that, what do you think they're really getting at?
8: Well, on the surface, it sounds like it's just a numbers question, but it's really about security and peace of mind. Yeah. People are asking, will I be okay? Will my family be okay? And there's often a fear of the unknown underneath that question, and it can reflect a desire for control in an uncertain world.
2: Yeah, no doubt. How might that question be handled differently by a typical advisor compared to someone approaching it from a biblical perspective?
8: A typical advisor, I think, will focus primarily on accumulation. Okay, let's just make sure we keep building enough, build as much as possible, and then you've got a great margin. And it's not wrong to save, but it's certainly incomplete because we know that God's actually our provider. And so a biblical-oriented advisor will still address the numbers, but they'll also help reframe the question through a stewardship lens. They'll point to contentment and the fact that we trust in God's provision and the idea that enough isn't a number, it's a posture of the heart.
2: That's such an important distinction. I think we have time to cover one more. Let's turn to the second question you're hearing, and that is preparing the next steward. Talk to us about that.
8: Well, often people think about this as they approach retirement, but it's actually urgent throughout our lifetime because we know God's numbered our days. So it's not just about passing on wealth. It's about passing on values and wisdom. And a lot of people realize that they're spending more time building assets than preparing their heirs to handle them well. Mm. And so it's important that we think about Proverbs 13:22, a good man leaves an inheritance to his children's children. And often we think about that as just financial inheritance, but actually it's passing down wisdom, values, and a legacy of faithful stewardship. You know, our friend and mentor, Ron Blue, always says that the concept of estate planning is incomplete. We need to consider wealth and wisdom transfer, which is more important than the money.
2: Oh, that is so true, Sharon. Well, I am so excited about these field guides as we tackle questions like how much money is enough and how do I prepare the next steward and even how do I give intentionally. And thanks for shining a light on these really important conversations.
8: Always a pleasure.
2: That was Sharon Epps, president of Kingdom Advisors. 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
2: Helping you apply God's wisdom to your financial decisions. 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Looking forward to hearing from you today. We do have a few lines open. So if you have a financial question today, call right now, 800-525-7000. We're going to begin in Pennsylvania. Ellen, go ahead.
11: Hello, Rob. I'm Hi so there. Thankful to be able to speak with you in person today. I've been a loyal listener since your program started.
2: Oh, wow.
11: Before that, from the Larry Burkett days.
2: That's incredible, Ellen. Thank you for mentioning that.
11: Yes, I've been a student of your education in the finance area, as that's not my forte. Today, my question is this. I was first married in the 1980s, and I was a professional student in my eighth year of college, and my husband was in second year of college in a community college, skilled trades. And unfortunately, that 13-year marriage and four children ended in divorce. As part of that settlement, I was awarded the tax-deferred savings plan that my husband had earned through his employer. And it took 3 years for the divorce to become final. When it was ready to transfer those funds from his employer to a different bank, now the amount went from, the award was $14,000, was now $17,000. I deposited those funds in a second bank. I called the second bank in 2020 when my current husband and I were in dire straits and we needed to pull in our resources. And they said they lost

0: offline and just not searchable in their normal system, but they can find it with a formal search request, because you know, the paper trail is key. Money just doesn't, and accounts just don't disappear. So I would do a couple of things. Number one is, I would try, if you can chase this down through any kind of records you may still have, I'd try to go back to the original retirement plan. This really is your anchor, and ask for what's called a QDRO, which is the record. Because this was a part of a divorce settlement, the QDRO is the distribution record that basically gives the date of the transfer, the dollar amount, the receiving institution, and the account number, and the wiring or check details. It proves exactly where the money went. And then I would go back to the bank and really ask for and really demand a formal archival search from the bank. So you would say, you know, I need a formal archival record search for an incoming retirement distribution under my name and Social Security number, including legacy systems and, you know, offline systems. In other words, boxed records. And you would want them to find the incoming wire or check log, you know, the details on the account that was opened, and then any accounts tied to your Social Security number, including closed accounts. But I would use that word, archival search. That's going to trigger a different process. And then what you'll find is, you know, it's very common that the retirement account goes to Bank A, and then Bank A eventually gets rolled to Bank B or another custodian. So you're going to want to know, was this account ever transferred or rolled out to another institution? Because remember, if you go back to the original retirement plan and find out where it went initially, then they would have to furnish the information on where it went after that. And then the final thing that you could do would be to search the unclaimed property records. And I would do that at a website that I'll give you, and it's called unclaimed.org. Just the word unclaimed.org. That is the National Association of Unclaimed Property Administrators, and you can very simply do a search there. It's the National Network of State Treasurers, and see if you can find anything there at unclaimed.org. But I think if you take these steps, this should get you pointed in the right direction.
1: Okay? I will. That's huge. Good. I'm so grateful, Rob.
0: Well, I'm so thrilled to do it. I know this weighs heavily on you. Well, thank you. It's a privilege to do each day. And if I can serve you further, give us a call back. God bless you. North Carolina is where we're headed next. David, go ahead, sir.
2: Hey, Rob, thanks for taking my call.
0: Yes, sir.
2: So I am 56 years old, and I'm a state employee and about to take early retirement. I'll end up with my health care covered and a modest pension of about $1,400, but I'm immediately going back to work in the private sector, making more than I am now, actually. So my question is, do I take that pension money and invest it in another qualified retirement account for when I do retire? I plan to work at least 10 more years. Or do I use that money to pay down debt, which the only debt I have is a 6% mortgage and a 7% home equity line of credit?
0: Okay. How much do you have on the HELOC and how much on the first mortgage?
2: First mortgage is about 148 and the HELOC is about 11 grand.
0: Okay. Got it. And based on you going back to work in the private sector, are you going to have enough to cover your bills and a little bit left over?
2: Absolutely. Again, I'll be making actually more than I am now.
0: Okay, got it. Yeah, I would leave that retirement plan alone and roll that out into an IRA, keep it in a tax-deferred environment so you're not paying any tax on it. Let it continue to grow on a tax-deferred basis. And then just focus on redirecting, you know, whatever surplus you have by going back to work after your bills are paid toward initially paying off that HELOC and then going after the first mortgage. But I would not pull that money out of the retirement plan to do that. I'd let that keep growing. You know, you're not going to have any impact of taxes that's going to slow that growth. And then if you could position yourself just by really keeping your lifestyle, you know, a cap on it and redirecting all of your surplus to getting out of debt, you know, by the time you transition fully into what God has for you next, even if it doesn't involve paid work in the next season, hopefully that's eliminated, you know, your biggest expenses. And now you've got, you know, Social Security. And, you know, if at any point you want to start pulling

0: a monthly income from your retirement plan, you could, but your expenses are probably a good bit lower because you're debt-free at that point. I think that's the better plan, in my opinion.
1: Okay. All right. Well, that sounds great. I certainly appreciate the advice.
0: Absolutely. One other thing is once you're 70 and a half, you would be able, and I realize that's a good bit down the road, but if you got to the place where your bills were covered without the IRA, you could, pull that money out as a qualified charitable distribution, do the giving that you were already doing out of after-tax dollars from your IRA and never pay tax on it because it went in tax-deferred and then it comes out tax-free. 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
0: Thanks for joining us today on Faith and Finance. Here in our final segment, we'll get to as many calls as we can. We may have room for one additional call. If you've got a question, go ahead and call right now, 800-525-7000. Let's go out to Kansas. James, go ahead.
3: Hi, Rob. Thanks for answering the call. Here's my situation. I'm turning 65 in June. I received a letter from the SSA in mid-December. The letter was dated December 1 of 25. And they're saying that if I respond to that letter, which I have in March, that my claim will start at 64 and a half. My question to you is, since I didn't initiate that whole letter and everything, why do I have to claim benefits at 64 and a half instead of age 65?
0: Yeah, you don't. The Social Security Administration, James, does not require you to start benefits at 65. So there is no statute requiring that. The letter was likely, and I don't want to tell you what it said because you read it, but what I would expect it was a notification or an estimate, not a mandate. Around 65, Social Security often sends benefits estimates, reminders about eligibility, and more specifically, notices tied to Medicare enrollment timing. And this is really key because, what you need to do when you get to 65, so you're not penalized, is enroll in Medicare unless you're covered by an employer's plan and there's more than 20 employees. But apart from that, there is no reason in my mind, unless you need the money or there's some other issue, there's some sort of health condition, there's no reason to claim now, especially if you don't need the money. I would wait until at least full retirement age to get the full benefit amount so there is no reduction in your benefit that has been estimated for you based on what's called your high 35, your highest 35 years of wages. But give me your thoughts on all that.
3: Yeah, I guess to clarify, this letter, it was dated December 1 of 25, and I received it mid-December last year, and it said that if I responded to that letter any time between December 1, 25 and 6-1 of 26, that they would count it as having, as my claim and my benefits starting basically at 64 and a half in December. And since I did not initiate the process, my question when I talk with SSA is, why are they making me, you know, why are they starting my benefits at 64 and a half when I'm just, you know, less than 3 months away from being 65? Mm-hmm. If I go ahead and claim at 65, why are they, since I didn't initiate the claim process, why are they starting me back there on December 1st?
0: Yeah. Yeah. I don't understand that, or why they would ask you to, or insinuate you should begin claiming at this point, because this is early and therefore you'd that would result in a permanent benefit reduction. So yeah, I'm confused by that letter. I might schedule an in-person meeting and visit with them or call them. But the bottom line is, as long as you didn't start claiming benefits, which you would have to initiate that, I would just ignore it and wait until full retirement age.
3: Okay. Rob, thank you so much. God bless you for all that you do for all of us that are seeking your wisdom. And as the earlier caller, I've been listening way back to when Larry Burkett was on the radio. So thank you for keeping the tradition going. God bless you.
0: Well, I'm thrilled to do it, James. Thanks for saying that. That's an encouragement. May God bless you as well, sir. To Chattanooga, Ken, go ahead.
4: Hey, I really appreciate listening to you guys. I tell people you're my 4 o'clock finance guys on WMBW here in Chattanooga. So I think I got like all these ideas or thoughts, but my wife just resigned her position and her job. She's been at for 30 years and is starting a new role with a new company. And listening to you all this time, I'm thinking, man, we roll that out. We put it our own little IRA with Schwab. And she throws a question at me and says, if I put it all in that and then my new employer allows me to put money in and they match it and it grows there, will it grow slower having two different accounts, or should I put it all in that account and let it all grow together? And instantly I'm thinking mathematically, whatever you're invested in should grow at whatever rate it grows. But if you have a bunch in one and a little in another, it'll both grow at the same percentage, I guess. But what's your thoughts on that? Do you think it should be all put together in one place?
0: Yeah. It does not need to be in one place. To your original question, investments don't grow slower just because they're in separate accounts. You know, growth is about the rate of return, the amount invested, and the time in the market. So 100,000 in one account earning 7%, or two accounts with 50,000 each earning 7%, you're going to end up with the same total growth. So there's not any benefit to you having them together. So why do people roll from an old 401k into a new 401k without going to an individual IRA, a personal individual retirement account? And the reason would just be often for simplicity, just having one account to keep up with, making sure that you're not, that your diversification and your allocation is right, because, you know, often you can have an overlap or too highly concentrated in one area versus another, because, you know, you're just not looking at the accounts together. You're treating them separately. What a lot of people will do, if your plan will allow it, is go ahead and roll it into that 401k. It keeps it simple because there's a limited menu of investment options to pick from, versus the IRA, which gives you unlimited options, which sounds good, but then you've got to figure out which investments to choose unless you have an advisor to do that or you're skilled in that area. So I think just for simplicity's sake, keeping everything in one place, in her new 401k, she continues to contribute to it. And then when you guys are ready to transition to what God has for you next in retirement, that's probably the time to roll whatever retirement account you have into an IRA, and the same for her, and then hire an advisor to manage all of it. But in terms of the growth factor, there really is no difference.
4: Okay, well, you've confirmed what I said. I mean, I was kind of thinking mathematically, 10% here, 10% there, 7% here, 7% there. It's growing at the same percent. But I think she's concerned about keeping it all in one place. So I think that's what we'll do.
0: Yeah, so that makes
4: sense.
0: Thanks,
4: Rob. We really appreciate
0: it. Just make sure that, you know, you are looking periodically at what she's invested in, or she is. I'm not saying she can't do it herself, but that you guys are looking at what she's invested in to make sure that you're in the market, you're not, you know, sitting in some sort of money market, and that you're in the right investments that are appropriate for your age and risk tolerance together, your goals and objectives, and that, that you're not taking unnecessary risk, but you're also not being too conservative either, just so this thing can continue to grow between now and retirement. Hey, Ken, thanks for being a regular listener, my friend. Lord bless you. Call anytime. Folks, that's going to do it for us. A big thanks to my team today, Jim Henry, Devin Patrick, We're also grateful for Pat as well as Adam, who work as a team to handle our phones. You have a great day and come back and join us tomorrow. We'll see you then. Bye-bye.
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7: Assisted suicide has been legal in Canada for 10 years. There it is called Medical Aid in Dying, or MAID. The allowable conditions for MAID have continued to expand, and the country is now considering legalizing it for mental illness. Canada's largest newspaper, The Globe and Mail, strongly supports euthanasia, but now admits the law has gone too far. An editorial quotes psychiatrists from 13 Canadian medical schools who wrote, "In our clinical and academic experience, people can and do recover from prolonged suffering related to mental disorders such as depression, anxiety, schizophrenia, and substance use when provided with appropriate evidence-based treatments and supports." The newspaper has wisely encouraged the government to permanently shelve the expansion of MAID for mental illness.
6: This has been Pro-Life Perspective from National Right to Life at nrlc.org.
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9: For American Family News, I'm Chris Woodward. The Justice Department is indicting 94-year-old former Cuban President Raul Castro in connection with the downing of two unarmed civilian planes in the 1990s. Fox's David Smunt has more from Miami.
10: Raul Castro is 94 years old. He lives in Havana. He has no official role right now. Now, today's news comes 1 week after CIA Director John Ratcliffe met with Cuban officials on the ground in Havana to send a message directly from President Trump regarding Cuba's future. Now, things on the island are grim: blackouts, gas shortages, to name a few.
9: Tensions have escalated between the U.S. and Cuba after President Trump made moves to stop oil from reaching the island and threatened to take over the country. Cuba has threatened to retaliate against any military action from the U.S. The Trump administration says it's ready to strike Iran again if Tehran refuses to budge on its nuclear program. This as President Trump and Israeli Prime Minister Benjamin Netanyahu reportedly held a phone call discussing the war. Here's Fox's Trey Yingst.
11: President Trump and Israeli Prime Minister Netanyahu reportedly held a lengthy phone call overnight as the region waits to see if the war will resume. Earlier, President Trump discussed his relationship and coordination with the Israeli leader.
12: He's fine. He'll do whatever I want him to do. He's a very, very good man. He'll do whatever I want him to do, and he's a great guy. To me, he's a great guy.
11: These comments come amid a massive U.S. military buildup across the Middle East. New video shows U.S. refuelers parked at Tel Aviv's Ben-Gurion Airport, waiting in case President Trump orders new strikes against the Iranian regime.
9: Vice President J.D. Vance told reporters yesterday that a lot of progress has been made in the talks, but the U.S. remains locked and loaded to restart the military campaign if the talks fall through. Has AI gone too far? Young college graduates certainly would say so. AFN's Caleb Castile has more.
13: Graduation speakers being booed is not a new concept. However, the reason why former Google CEO Eric Schmidt received a less than desirable response is a new, rising issue with the way AI has taken the world by storm in recent years. Fears are spreading across this generation of college graduates that AI could reshape or replace parts of the workforce. Those fears certainly are grounded in some sense of reality. Taylor Riggs, co-host of The Big Money Show, went on Fox News and gave an example of what happened with the tech company Coinbase and its recent layoffs.
14: They massively overhired. They're very cyclical with Bitcoin, the price of Bitcoin. And then they recently said that they laid off about 20% of their workforce because AI. And I think AI is a good excuse, but I think we need to actually see if there's something fundamentally underlying these companies.
13: Jamie Metzl, co-author of the AI 10 Commandments, was optimistic about AI's inclusion in the future of the workforce. Both he and Riggs mentioned the ability for new entrepreneurs to use AI to assist them in starting businesses. Metzl would go on to say it's worth noting that while jobs will be lost, new industries will be opened up due to this technology.
15: There will be whole new industries that we will say, wow, who would have thought 10 years ago or now that this would be possible? So it's a really exciting moment.
13: In the coming years, how far AI will go into shaping the workplace and its relationship with the public is yet to be seen. I'm Caleb Castile.
9: Single Gen Z women are outpacing the men of their generation when it comes to buying a home. That's according to the National Association of Realtors, which says Gen Z women accounted for 35% of all homebuyers in their generation, while single Gen Z men represented 18%. Older generations and married couples represent the largest share overall of homebuyers. In final news, senators are pushing Health and Human Services Secretary Robert F. Kennedy Jr. not to loosen rules against flavored vapes. Fox's Grinnell Scott has this story.
16: Illinois Democratic Senator Dick Durbin is among those asking Secretary Kennedy to not change strict regulations on flavored vape cartridges. They say the varieties appeal to young people and heighten their risk of nicotine addiction. The Food and Drug Administration has softened its stance and allowed fruit-flavored vapes and nicotine pouches to be sold. The White House has been involved in that push, which many think played a part in the resignation of Marty McCarry as FDA commissioner last week. The large nicotine companies have long argued that vaping is a way to help smokers quit using cigarettes.
9: Find more news on AFN.net.
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25: This is normally a very good question, considering it was asked by 60 Minutes. Makes it an amazing question.
26: You are completely devoted to your faith, what's known as Reformed Christianity or Calvinism. And one of the tenets of that faith is that God ordains everything. And I wonder why you think God has put you to this test.
25: This is Wretched Radio. That was Scott Pelley of 60 Minutes interviewing former Senator Ben Sasse, who is dying thanks to a miracle drug. The miracle, of course, is God behind the drug. His life is being extended, and yet he has terminal cancer. And this brave believer has been making the rounds to demonstrate how one can die with dignity. In Canada, the Netherlands, they call it death with dignity, where you take your own life. No, Ben Sasse isn't doing that. Instead, he is letting the cancer ultimately take its course and demonstrating how one can die with dignity, as unpleasant as it might be. Don't know if you saw the 60 Minutes interview. His face, it looks like he had some goggles on and he was in the suntan booth way too long. His face is burned from the medication. Has it been easy? No, of course it hasn't. Is it going to likely become more difficult? Most likely it is. Is he going to have death with dignity? No, he's going to die with dignity. And he has been giving speeches and interviews demonstrating he has a very robust theology regarding sovereignty, that God is good, he is able, he is faithful, and he is totally in control. There is nothing that catches him by surprise, even when a former U.S. senator gets cancer. Now, don't know if you've seen the 60 Minutes interview. It's fascinating body language going on. Ben is very confidently relaxed. Can those two words go together? He's quite like settled, and he's kind of almost slouched back a little bit, not casually, but assuredly. Scott Pelley, I don't know if you could hear it in his voice, kind of quavering. He seems to be rather emotional about this aspect of the interview because it's dealing with the subject of death. Listen carefully as we receive a masterclass from Ben Sasse on dying with dignity.
0: Death is wicked. Death is evil. Death is not how it's supposed to be. And me getting a cancer diagnosis, again, is pretty small on the grand scheme of things.
25: Wow. Wow. Is there anything more precious to you than your life? And yet, even as his has been given an expiration date, his recognition that we are what but a vapor, we're a blip, we're here today, we're gone tomorrow, and in the grand scheme of things, our lives, they are very insignificant. To possess that knowledge, especially when you are facing your own death, that only comes from years of studying the attributes of God, who he is, what he is doing, the great things that God is doing, and that we are so puny, we are so finite.
0: But it's a touch of grace. Because it forces me to tell the truth. And the lie I want to tell myself is that I'm the center of everything.
25: I'm just staggered by this. I think he knew this before he was diagnosed with cancer. I'm not the center of everything. I'm not even close to the center. Jesus is.
0: And I'm going to be around forever. And I can work harder and store up enough that I can atone for my own brokenness. I can't. And so I hate cancer, but I'm also grateful for it. I tell a lot more truth to myself than I used to do it when I thought I was super omnicompetent and interesting. Tim Keller was a pastor in New York City. He's in my denomination. And he died of pancreatic cancer a couple years ago. And he had a line. He said, I hate pancreatic cancer. I would never wish it on anybody. But I also would never want to go back to a time in life where I didn't know the prayer of pancreatic cancer. And I feel that to be true. I started being symptomatic the last couple weeks of October.
25: Sorry to interrupt. I'm looking at Scott Pelley. He's gripped by this. He's gripped by this. This is an encouragement to you, dear pastor. People can be profoundly interested in theology. What Ben is describing, this isn't baby Christianity. This is Bible Christianity. And I'm telling you, Scott Pelley, he's on the edge of his seat.
0: I'm diagnosed until mid-December. We had trouble figuring out what was going on because I was training for some sprint triathlons and I was doing some stupid stuff in my training. And so I thought I'd pulled a bunch of muscles in my abdomen. I was in really bad pain for a number of weeks. I'm now on a lot of morphine, and I've also got the benefit of this drug, which is, you know, scare quotes, but miraculously reduced my tumor volume enough that I have a lot less tumor pressure on my spine. So the combination of a great drug and morphine, another useful drug, I'm in so much less pain now than I was Halloween to Thanksgiving. But at that point, I was on the floor in the shower, running the water, trying to remove a valve on my shower to make it hotter. I'd be five times a night up in the middle of the night in the shower, trying to scald my back to try to make the throbbing of what turned out to be tumors pushing on my spine cease. It was horrible. I'm super grateful that I had that pain.
1: Cancer has made you closer to God.
0: Definitely, because I can acknowledge my dependence in a new way.
25: He doesn't know what to say. He just does not know how to deal with this.
1: Had another 30 years. What would your priority be?
0: I wish we'd had more babies. We have three great kids. I wish we had four or five.
25: Young person, did you hear that? Take heed.
0: If I had 30 years left from now, I'd be working hard to take my zealous achiever daughters and try to figure out how you build something that's a little bit like a family compound. How do you build something where you can have different generations come and go from it and have a thickness and a support system? How could you spend more time around your cousins or build the opportunity for your kids and your grandkids to spend more time around their cousins?
25: Fascinating. What's a priority when you're facing death? Family, making more babies. Those are the big things, the rich things of life. If you're in the generation that has been informed marriage is terrible, babies are terrifying, you've been lied to. Trust a man who is got less sand on the top of his hourglass than he has on the bottom. And what is important to him? He was trying to figure out, oh, I wish that we could have all just lived together. Stay close to one another. Be a part of each other's lives. With how many people can you say that? If you're Gen Z, Gen X, how many people would you like to live in a compound with? And yet this man, who is clearly not a dum-dum, a university president, former U.S. senator, he's not stupid. He's looking back and going, that would have made life even sweeter. Trust him. He understands the sweet things of life. It's family, it's children, it's being together. He wants that with his kids. Who would you like to, you can choose anybody that you get to really lock up with by living close to. Who would you name? And do you think that you'd want to be living next to him in 5 months, 5 years, 15 years? It's family. It's only family. It's always family. That's who you want to be closest with. Trust this man. His priorities are better than the world's.
0: I would travel a little bit less for work. I have kind of three different work histories, but one of them was I was a road warrior as a strategy consultant and private equity guy for a while. And I spent way too many nights in hotel rooms.
25: Take it from this man. Priority. Sure, he made a lot of money, but he did. But now he's looking back and going, I wouldn't trade that now. I would for family time. I wouldn't trade it for money. I'd like more family time.
0: I don't know if my family even knows this, but I never really threw away any of my hotel keys. I'd come back from every trip and I threw them in a box in a closet in my office. And there are thousands and thousands of hotel room keys. And sometimes I just look at it and feel a heaviness of regret.
25: Lessons from a man who is dying well. Sir, question. In light of the fact you do have to provide for your family, having heard about the number of hotel keys that Ben Sasse currently possesses and regrets owning, do you need to make any priority changes in your life? We'll continue Dying with Dignity, courtesy of Ben Sasse, next on Wretched Radio.
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4: Important dates in Christian history. 1545. The Council of Trent opens. Called by the Roman Catholic Church in response to the Reformation, it addressed abuses in the Catholic Church and further entrenched dogmas concerning the authority of the Pope, the need for works in salvation, and the saving nature of the Mass. 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
25: Are you prepared to die with dignity? This is Wretched Radio. You don't have to search very high in the tomes of the Puritans to discover a phrase. Dying well. They spoke of the subject often, that a Christian can prepare him or herself to die well, to not be terrified, kicking and screaming, panicking and sobbing because of everything that you're leaving behind. Oh, sure, they acknowledge there is some sadness in death, but for the Christian, it is the best day of our lives because we pass from this sinful side of eternity into the side where there is no more sin, no more sorrow, no more tears, no more cancer, no more backaches, no more pain, no more acrimony. It's our eternal rest. And who of us doesn't like rest? If you like naps, you should love the day you're going to die because you begin your eternal rest. Ben Sasse is about to do that. Now, it appears that the drug that he is taking to fight off the cancer, it is having a good effect on him. His life is being extended, and yet it's still imminent. It's not going to last forever. Now, unless they find something else, that could certainly happen, and we hope it is. He admitted in his interview on 60 Minutes, he's still praying for a miracle, and that is right to do. You can certainly do that, and yet this is a man who did not arrive at this moment unprepared. You don't talk the way that he does without having spent time in your life being ready to die. Now, that doesn't mean that you have some sort of maudlin obsession with just death, death, I'm thinking about death. No, but you're preparing for that death. Every time you study the Bible, you're preparing for that death. Every time you go to church, you're preparing for that death date. Every time that you pray, you're preparing for that death date. Now, that's when you're not thinking about it. There are times when you can think about it. What is the prayer of the psalmist? Teach us, Lord, to number our days. That's a part of dying well. How do I use these days before I have none left? And how will I do when I am surrounded by loved ones? I hope you will be. When you're surrounded by loved ones, what is that going to look like? Will you be at peace like a river attending your way? Will you be calm? Will you be expectant? Will you be looking forward to it as you know it is imminent?
5: if you will, it's the last great adventure, dying and being greeted by your Savior and welcomed into His presence for forever. Are you preparing to die with dignity? Ben Sasse on 60 Minutes. Again, I'm looking at Scott Pelley here, who did the interview. He's smitten with Ben Sasse. I'm not sure he's ever met a Ben Sasse before. Or perhaps he's been interested in Christian things as of late. But he is gripped by what Ben Sasse is saying regarding his priorities. Oh, if I could go back and do it again, I'd travel less. I'd be with my family more. Oh, if I could do it again, we'd make more babies. And he's married happily. This is a shout out to the younger generations who have been lied to about marriage and childbearing. It is magnificent. And he regrets the times that he missed with his wife and children because they're better than money. They're better than money. They're better than any possession. They're sweeter, they're richer, they're deeper, more profound, more intimate than anything you can ever obtain in the world. Ben Sasse giving us a lesson in dying with dignity.
0: I would make better decisions about that. If I had another act at a work level, I think I might pursue my long-term dream of being a football coach. Dad was a football coach and he was dang good at it. What a chance to mold young men.
5: Isn't that interesting? That's his desire. Football can be used. That was the original reason football was invented, to mold young men. So he'd like to do that. I'm sure he'd enjoy the coaching, but it's to impact the lives of others. That's now on his priority list. That should be noted. Doing things for others is richer than doing things for self. Hey, I think the Bible talks about that.
0: But I would continue to think and write about the digital revolution that we're entering and going to pass through, because I think we come out on the other side richer and more textured, but it's going to be a big bifurcation. We talk a lot in our politics about socioeconomic difference. I think the great coming divide is going to be between people who figure out how to use these tools and people who outsource their attention and their affections and their habits to these tools. And it's going to be disastrous for the latter category. And I want that latter category to be small.
5: I hold in my never before nicotine stained fingers Best Self magazine. Don't ask how I got it. A friend gave it to me. It's called Your Best Self. And the ads are everything you'd expect. Well, here, I'm opening it up. This looks sweet. This is a Happy New Year's. Be filled with wellness, peace, and prosperity from it's a spa. And then the next full page ad is from Atlanta Smiles. Turn the page. Say hello to thicker, fuller hair. Here's the next article, or the next ad, dermatology specialist. And then, of course, you've got Atlanta Divorce Law Group. another full page ad for a salon. I wonder how they define your best life now. It's an entire article dedicated to AI and those people who are using it for relationships. Ben Sasse is onto something here. He realizes that people are using AI for relationships. And inside of the article, it actually tries to defend the benefits of having a real emotional relationship with AI. That's me, like me. All right, this bottle of water right here. Oh, wait, that's not the crinkly one. It's not open. This bottle. I have a relationship with this bottle of water. It agitates me. That's a relationship. And you go, well, you can't have a relationship with something that's inanimate. Exactly, with the AI machine. And it talks about how to go about the business of using it really well, because it offers a low risk of rejection, low risk of being misrepresented, low risk of someone completely disappearing in a dating culture shamed by ghosting and emotional whiplash. Yeah, safer? Fine, we'll grant you safety. Depth? Ha! Profoundness? Not a chance. Real? Not even close. And yet, as this article points out, millions are already having a relationship with their AI machine. Ben Sasse, he's concerned.
0: I want all Americans to benefit from some of the glories that we're going to get out of the digital revolution. But the idea that you could outsource your attention and your affections and your habits to these things is disastrous. A casino might be a fun place to go for March Madness weekend, but it would be a hellacious place to live. And we're all walking around with casinos in our pockets right now, and they want to steal our attention and reduce our humanity. And I think we need to have a big shared project where we lock arms.
5: Not going
0: to
5: happen.
0: This isn't a governmental or regulatory project chiefly, but we need a communal conversation about how you use the technology instead of letting the technology use us.
5: Doubt that's going to happen. Like the idea. Doubt it. But nevertheless, we should heed the warning from Ben Sasse. We've got, if the world isn't going to talk about it, we're not going to have a social conversation. We should be having it in the church and we should be having it in our homes.
26: I make no comparison to what you're going through. But there was a moment on 9/11 at the World Trade Center that I knew I was dead. And in that lightning flash of an instant, the only thing that crossed my mind was leaving my family behind. And I wonder how you reconcile that.
0: Yeah. I'm incredibly blessed. My wife, Melissa, we've been married 31 years. We're going to be apart for a time. But she's tough and gritty and theologically rooted, and she's going to be fine. My daughters are 24 and 22, and they're extraordinary. I want to walk them down the aisle when they get married. That's not likely to be. That's not the math of my time card. My son, we have a providential surprise. He's a decade younger than big sisters. He's 14, and he's going to be fine. He'll have other wise men and women to put a hand on his shoulder. But I'm super bummed to not be there at 16 and 18 and 20 years old in his life. I want to give him more advice than he wants, and I want to put my arm on his shoulder, and I want his shoulders to get taller. But it's not a surprise to God.
26: And God, you believe, has a plan.
0: Absolutely. There are no maverick molecules in the universe.
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6: I'm Jonathan McKee, and you're listening to Plugged In on KNEO. 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Many parents try to manage screens with rules and limits, but kids pay more attention to what we do than what we say. When a child sees a parent consistently distracted by a phone, it tells them that screens matter more than people. 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Putting your phone away during meals, conversations, and family time can have a big impact. 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I'm Jonathan McKee, author of Parenting Generation Screen, with Plugged In by Focus on the Family.
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8: Our nation is founded on a divine law premise. 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It's not a social contract theory that's fluid and subjective. 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Because if the source of our legal authority is vested in the person of God, He can't be inconsistent with himself. So we are only acting legitimately, and our civil government is only acting legitimately, and our church and our family governments, by the way, if we are consistent with God and consistent with biblical truth.
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0: God has given the church many gifts for the building up of the body. One gift is the ability to discern between true and false spirits. Satan masquerades as an angel of light, and many false teachers present their lies as God's truth. But God has given us His truth, and He has equipped us to tell true from false in accordance with His word. 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
5: Choose your favorite pain medication. 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It might be Tylenol, naproxen sodium, maybe a little Advil, but you're going to need it for the splitting headache you're about to receive, courtesy of the world. 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
6: I'm ready.
5: Here we go, Jimmy. This would be, let's start with, okay, let's go to Vanderbilt Divinity School. Did I mention it's a divinity school?
7: My ministry is visual arts.
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5: These are graduates from Vanderbilt Divinity School. In short order, you're going to notice something that is lacking.
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13: 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I'm dedicated to making sure we all know that we are made in the image of God.
5: I thought there's no difference between men and women and everybody's the same and there's no special classes. I'm getting a different vibe from the Vanderbilt Divinity School graduates.
14: My ministry is connecting people to their value and worth.
15: Preserving and teaching the history of Christianity in the Middle East.
16: Navy chaplain, currently recruiting other pastors and ministers to become Navy chaplains.
17: For my project, I developed equine facilitated spiritual care. So I do.
5: I'm sorry.
6: Is that
5: equine?
6: That's horses, right?
5: Facilitated spiritual care. That's horses.
17: Spiritual care with horses and humans.
18: Helping to walk with students, helping to equip them and guide them so that they can do the work that God has called them to do. The work that only they can do in the world.
5: I'm sure for the pride people or something like that. Can you imagine that individual saying that it's a master seminary? Southern Seminary? Yes, my ministry, it's to the spiritual care of horses. Study Greek and Hebrew? I speak equine. Jimmy, that's clip number one.
6: I don't think you need to keep going.
5: Oh, now. Don't underestimate the power of the YouTube machine. All right. Oh, this one is... painful. Nope, that doesn't come close. This is a woman in Tennessee. Now, it's kind of horrible quality, and I debated actually playing it. And you might not understand everything that you're about to hear, but this is a woman who has in her hand abortifacients. She is going to take pills to terminate the life of her child. And you're going to hear that celebration. You do need to know, and I'll point this out to you, they've got a little child that's dancing around celebrating with mom as she's about to execute her own child. This brings up some interesting questions that need to be asked, but first, sorry for this.
19: Woo! Woo! Papa! Woo! Papa!
5: Pop him. And did you catch that? And thank you, Jesus. We're thanking Jesus for this.
19: Woo! Woo! Papa! Woo! Papa! Papa!
20: Thank you, Jesus.
19: Woo!
20: Thank you, Jesus.
5: Hey, Jimmy, Was it you who said about a minute ago, we could stop right there? Yeah. Can't get any worse?
6: Mm-hmm.
5: You think, you're rethinking that, aren't you?
6: Yeah, I am.
3: I'm going to need 4 more so I can sell them, so I'm going to put them back in.
4: No, you only take 4. You only take 4. You only take all the people.
21: Well, that's money. You dropping the money.
4: How many? It's
5: she right dropped there. One.
4: Woo! Just take the big one, then the small one.
21: Just take 2 for right now, Drake. You can take 2 and get home.
4: Take the big one, then wait to take the rest.
3: Okay.
4: That ain't no good.
3: Woo!
4: Yup.
3: Woo! Woo! That's the best deal. That's the gender.
4: Yay!
3: No gender.
21: No gender.
5: It's a gender reveal party.
21: We got one, Drake. Kill it.
5: Kill it. Her friend or relative is encouraging her to kill it. Interestingly, on the description, this is some sort of TikTok video or something. It's the woman writing a description of the video that she posted. She posted this. It says, bleep, yeah, I killed my baby. The woman, the friend, the relative is also yelling, kill it, kill it. Seems to me they know full well what they're doing. When you have an admission, yeah, I killed my baby. I think we call that murder. And it does raise a question about women's knowledge about what they are doing when it comes to an abortion. I don't think we're close yet to having this national conversation, but it needs to come someday. It needs to happen. At some point, when can we say that women are not innocent when it comes to taking the life of their child? When they scream, kill it, and you write, yeah, I killed my baby, that to me sounds like an admission of guilt, because it is an admission of guilt with knowledge. And that's always been the defense of those who say, well, we can't possibly not penalize or criminalize the women. We can't send them to jail, can we? Because they're innocent in this act. Doesn't appear they are. Not this woman, anyway. We need to have a national conversation. If abortion is going to be illegal because it is the taking of an innocent human life, should abortion doctors, should they receive a penalty for committing murder? Yeah, I think they should. Bible's pretty clear on what the penalty should be for taking a life. But when are we going to have that conversation about women too? Now, I still believe that there are women who do believe that it is nothing but a blob of tissue. And I fully understand that there are women who are indeed pressured by bad men. I get that. But when you're having a gender reveal party with the sole intent of murdering your own child by taking an abortifacient pill, that sure sounds like guilt with knowledge to me. Jimmy, that's number 2.
6: Yeah.
5: You think we're gonna follow up with anything worse than that?
6: I'm hard-pressed to believe.
5: Well, this particular video isn't as wicked in its treatment of another human being. It's wicked in its own special way. This is a pastrix talking about our Savior, who made it clear with definite articles. He's the way, the truth, the life.
22: I am the way and the truth and the life. And here's the kicker. No one comes to the Father except through me.
5: If she had stopped right there, she'd have been fine.
22: Now, for centuries, for millennia, Christians have used those words as a proof text to do all kinds of awful things in the world.
5: Name one.
22: To punish people for not being Christian or not being their version of Christian, to punish or condemn people for all kinds of beautiful diversity that we see in the world, not to bless the world, but to condemn it. All kinds of awful things have come from those little words.
5: This is such horrid rhetoric.
22: Now, here's the thing. Before we even dive in, we have to get one thing straight. Jesus did not come into this world to preach and to teach a my way or the highway kind of religion.
5: Well, except for the verse that you just cited.
22: Absolutely not.
5: Absolutely. He claimed to be God. He died for sinners, that we might be reconciled to God. There is no other name under heaven whereby we must be saved.
22: And in every other one of the Gospels, people come to Jesus and they ask him point blank, teacher.
5: By the way, in the Gospel of Matthew, when anybody says teacher, they're skeptical. It's when they say Lord that they are actually interested. Teacher tends to be more of a, so teacher.
22: What must I do to inherit eternal life?
5: Well, he answered that question. First words in the Gospel of Mark, repent and believe the gospel. Jimmy, you've got your work cut out for you. Pastrix, who's saying,

0: no retreat. That's the name of Fortis Institute's Spring Match campaign, and we chose that name for a reason. The church has been quietly backing up for years. A doctrine gets a little uncomfortable, a truth sounds a little too exclusive, so we set it aside. And before long, the gospel sounds more like an apology than an announcement. 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Not my dad jokes, but yours for sure. There's always something new on Fortis Plus. There's so much depth. Hundreds, maybe even thousands of hours of content is sitting there right now. 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Hey, thanks for listening to Wretched Radio today. You know, there's no shortage of voices telling women how to handle anxiety, how to navigate relationships, how to find their identity. Honestly, most of it sounds pretty good until you realize it's just self-help slapped with Bible verses. That's not the same thing as biblical wisdom. And that's why we at Fortis Institute present to you The Better Way with Libby Glosson. Libby is an ACBC certified biblical counselor, and she's not just interested in giving you coping strategies. No, Libby's desire is to take you to scripture and show you what God actually says about the things that you're actually walking through. And this is the kind of content our gospel partners are making possible. If the content we're producing at Fortis Institute has been meaningful to you, I want to ask you to prayerfully consider becoming an ongoing monthly gospel partner. Just go to fortisinstitute.org right now and find out what it would look like for you to be a part of getting content like The Better Way into the hands of women who need it. Wretched, amazing grace, amazing gospel.
1: Hermeneutics. Hermeneutics is the art and science of interpreting Scripture. When reading the Bible, begin with these three questions. What does it say? What does it mean? What difference does it make? Many common mistakes can be avoided with basic hermeneutics. 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
2: 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Yeah, Jimmy.
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2: 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I asked the AI machine to write a 1-minute radio introduction for a segment that teaches about the blessings of suffering based on 1 Peter 1. Guess what? It killed it. Mm. It really did. There is nothing in here that I would see a need to change. And now, I know that this is really framed well because I've been buried in 1 Peter 1 now for a couple of months. Nothing is wrong. In fact, it's done really well. But how would you feel if all I did was read AI? Because we could do this all day. In fact, here, I'm going to do this. Turn that into 10 minutes. Boink. There it goes. Now let's just see what it does. 3, 4. Okay, it's done. Absolutely. Here's a 10-minute radio teaching built from that intro, paced for spoken delivery and warm pastoral radio tone. I can't do that. You can trim or pause for music as needed. Here we go. And it's still going. It's writing it. Have you ever noticed?

0: How quickly we label suffering as a problem to be solved rather than a gift to be understood. When something hurts, our instinct is to escape it, explain it away, ask God to remove it as fast as possible. And to be clear, Scripture never tells us that pain is pleasant or that hardship should be ignored, but it does tell us something surprising. Suffering can be meaningful. It can even be a blessing. I got to tell you, I basically wrote something like that, but not as well. It was really just a talking point to show the blessings of suffering, that instead of going, oh, no, this is not to be stoic, but this is just to demonstrate how we should be reframing suffering. Instead of going, uh-oh, suffering, bad, I don't want any of it. If we understand God's use of suffering rightly, we should be able to. I'm not saying that it's like right to do it, but we should be able to say, Lord, I'd like some more suffering so that I can be more refined into the image of your Son, so that I can be holy like you're holy. So please, refiner's fire, bring it, because I want to be purified as fast as possible. Now, it's simply to make a point. Suffering, persecution is good for us. It's always good for us. Do I think that we should be begging God for more suffering? No, that's silly, because there is an alternative. Purify yourself. Don't make God turn up the blast furnace to refine you as pure gold. Do it yourself. Stop sinning. Do the things that he commands you to do, knowing it is always a joy to do so. You don't have to go through the refiner's fire. And so I wouldn't ever say that, but that point is accurate. And it actually just said it with AI. Now, I'm just scrolling down. Turns it into 10 minutes. This is just a human. This is better than what most humans would do. And I'm telling you, pastors are already doing this. So my question for you is, let's advance the conversation. If you knew that your pastor were doing nothing but what I just did with AI, how would you feel about that? That's what he does on Sunday. He just gets up there and delivers that. Now, I'm not a good reader, so I struggle to make this sound like it's natural. But is it possible that if we don't say particular things about the limits of AI, there will be pastors who are really good at taking an AI manuscript and delivering it like, whoa, that was amazing. And it becomes a new seminary class on homiletics. It doesn't teach you how to divide the word. It doesn't teach you anything about expositional preaching, because you don't need it. All the homiletics class will be about is how you can read it well. Or maybe there'll be an ancillary class that teaches you how to program AI well to make the best sermon possible. That's a skill set. It is a skill set. If you've never played with AI before, you get better at telling it what to do to get the outcome that you're looking for. If I wanted to, I could put instructions in here. No, I want you to make this less pastoral and more authoritative and rebuking. Boink. Done. Just like that. Because that pastor knows in his congregation that he's got people that are whinging a lot. And so he's got to bring some heat and tell them to just knock off the complaining and whining and see suffering differently. Boom. There it is. Now, that's a skill set to do that. Granted, I'm not sure how long it takes to learn that, but nevertheless, less time than studying Hebrew and Greek. I know that. But then what needs to happen for the pastor to be an effective pastor in the 21st century? He needs to be able to deliver it. And so homiletics classes will turn in nothing but drama classes. Your pastor's going to become an actor. Here's what your pastor isn't going to become: more godly. That's because he's not doing this. He's not in 1 Peter. He's letting AI do everything for him. And you know what? If I weren't immersed in 1 Peter at the moment, I would read this. And do you know what it would actually mean to me? Very little. Very little. It's like, because I'm just reading something. It's good stuff. I'll take you back to the one-minute introduction. Today's segment invites us to slow down and listen to a surprising truth from 1 Peter chapter 1. Okay. See, this is why I'm terrible at this, but I guess this could be another homiletics class. How to turn AI content into your very own. All right. So I'm going to do that, Jimmy. Ready? I'll see if I possess that skill.
1: Okay.
0: Hey. I know you're zooming everywhere. Just slow down. This might shock you a little bit, but 1 Peter 1, get ready for this. As hard as life might be right now, they're actually disguised blessings. How'd I do? That pretty good? Huh? I thought that was pretty good.
1: Yeah, it was great.
0: I made it my own. Mm-hmm. Means nothing to me because I haven't wrestled with the text. And the pastor that does nothing but get trained to train AI is not going to wrestle with the text. And that text, therefore, is not going to have the impact on him. The text is going to be dead letter. So your pastor isn't going to be growing in holiness. But I'm telling you, if we let this thing just take over the pulpit, pastoral ministry is going to change. Furthermore, you're in the hospital and I come visit you. Is this what you want from your pastor? Hey, tell me how you're feeling exactly about the upcoming operation. Hold on. I'm just booting up here, a little bad signal. Hold on. Okay, go ahead. You're kind of scared. Hold on. You read some things online that indicate the odds aren't as good as you want them to. Okay. Question. Do you like Bible verses being quoted directly or just kind of paraphrased? Okay. Just like that. All right. Psalms. Do you have a feeling about the Psalms? Okay. Or do you prefer more didactic, like from the epistles? Okay, got it. So I'll just say Romans. Okay. All right, here we go. My beloved friend, there is no need to fear. The Psalms tell us that we should fear God. Therefore, we do not need to fear anything in the future. We do not need to be like the pagans, which, by the way, Peter alluded to in 1 Peter 1. Your empty life, your pagan life, your uneducated life, where you had no knowledge about what was wicked, just a total vapid nature of our existence, that's gone. That's gone. You're in Christ. You've got a new life. You've got a new mind. Sorry, that was me.
1: Yeah, you became human. Stop. You can't.
0: Yeah, sorry about that. Let me get back to my script. You're lying in your bed. Okay, here comes the nurse. You know what? That's okay, because I can tighten this up. Too many sentences bring it down. I think that I'm losing their attention. Is that what we want? No, of course not. But I do fear that if pastors become nothing but programmers and presenters, we're gonna lose the warm shepherding nature of being a pastor. This content is actually really good. Listen to the writing to believers facing real pressure and persecution. Peter doesn't minimize their pain. Instead, he reframes it. That's really actually very good. Okay. It's just not mine. And it's not natural. And I learn nothing. And I'm not being sanctified by it. And now the only thing that I need to do is deceive you into thinking that it came from me, because I don't think humans are ever going to be content going, you know what? AI really killed it this morning. I'm telling you, that AI sermon just crushed it. And my pastor's acting skills are getting better and better all the time. Is AI going to take over Christianity? No. No, it's not. This is wretched. This is Wretched Radio. This is Wretched. And until tomorrow, go serve your king.
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5: For American Family News, I'm Robert Thornton. The Justice Department has indicted former Cuban President Raul Castro in connection to the 1996 murders of four Americans who were killed by Cuban fighter jets while flying civilian aircraft. The DOJ alleges that the former leader had spies in Florida that violated the state's sovereignty and provided intel on the Americans who were killed, Acting Attorney General Todd Blanche.
6: My message today is clear. The United States and President Trump does not and will not forget its citizens.
5: The planes were operated by the Miami-based exile group Brothers to the Rescue, an activist group that opposes the Cuban government. The charges come after CIA Director John Ratcliffe met with counterparts from Cuba's Ministry of the Interior last week during a high-level visit to the island nation. In other Cuban news, U.S. Secretary of State Marco Rubio is urging the Cuban people to reject their current socialist government and demand a free market economy with new leadership, he says, will chart a new course in relations with the United States. In a video message released today, Rubio said there was no reason the Cuban people cannot enjoy the same freedoms that others in the Caribbean have. The Anti-Defamation League, or ADL, recently released the findings of their newest audit regarding anti-Semitism in the United States. And once again, New York, not the city, but the state, led the nation in reported anti-Semitic incidents in 2025. Rabbi Yaakov Minkin, executive vice president of the Coalition for Jewish Values, made these comments on Washington Watch. He said New York City has the largest Jewish population outside of Israel.
7: It's entirely unsurprising. And let's be honest, you would not have been wrong if you had said New York City. Because as much as there is anti-Semitism in many parts of New York State, New York City certainly leads the way.
5: Minkin said, unfortunately, the city has become a place where Jews are openly targeted, especially under the new far-left mayor, Zohran Mamdani, an open anti-Semite.
7: Look how many Jews traded in their Judaism for progressivism, and it really showed in Mamdani's election, where there were entirely too substantial a portion of the Jewish community trading in their values and willing to vote for such a person.
5: He went on to say Mamdani vetoed a bill that would have created buffer zones to keep anti-Semites away from Jewish school children. Has AI gone too far? Young college graduates certainly would say so. Here's Caleb Castile with more.
8: Graduation speakers being booed is not a new concept. However, the reason why former Google CEO Eric Schmidt received a less than desirable response is a new, rising issue with the way AI has taken the world by storm in recent years. Fears are spreading across this generation of college graduates that AI could reshape or replace parts of the workforce. Those fears certainly are grounded in some sense of reality. Taylor Riggs, co-host of The Big Money Show, went on Fox News and gave an example of what happened with the tech company Coinbase and its recent layoffs.
9: They massively overhired. They're very cyclical with Bitcoin, the price of Bitcoin. And then they recently said that they laid off about 20% of their workforce because AI. And I think AI is a good excuse, but I think we need to actually see if there's something fundamentally underlying these companies.
8: Jamie Metzl, co-author of the AI 10 Commandments, was optimistic about AI's inclusion in the future of the workforce. Both he and Riggs mentioned the ability for new entrepreneurs to use AI to assist them in starting businesses. Metzl would go on to say it's worth noting that while jobs will be lost, new industries will be opened up due to this technology.
10: There will be whole new industries that we will say, wow, who would have thought 10 years ago or now that this would be possible? So it's a really exciting moment.
8: In the coming years, how far AI will go into shaping the workplace and its relationship with the public is yet to be seen. I'm Caleb Castile.
5: A 222-bed homeless services hub is set to open in Houston in the coming weeks, according to Houston Public Media. And the outlet asks the question in their report, will they accept the help, referencing the homeless? The first 3 years of operation are funded by one-time federal recovery dollars. After that, officials say funding is possible from the local, state, and federal levels. The National Weather Service says to watch for flash flooding today in parts of Mississippi and Louisiana. That is all our time for now. Find more news at AFM.net.
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15: It is 519, or May the 19th, and if you live in the world of Dr. Date the Word Carson, that means you're thinking about, you were thinking about Ephesians 5:19, weren't you? Like, speak to one another in psalms, hymns, and spiritual songs, singing and making melody in your heart to the Lord. And that is, and so that being, you know, the verse of the day, the question of the day here on Truth Talk Live, and we would love, love, love your insight. And how you see this is, you know, as obviously songs touch hearts. Like if you've ever done a devotional in a nursing home, and I've done for years and years, right? You start singing How Great Thou Art, and that person over there with Alzheimer's hasn't said a word for 2 years, all of a sudden just breaks out, then sings My Soul, right? It's in there. It touches things. Yeah. And so, as you think about that, when did God grab you in a song? Or what melody did he grab you? Were singing it and all of a sudden, I never knew that's what, but he just showed you. He sang it to you himself, and maybe you had to pull over on the side of the road, or maybe you broke down in church, or however it worked. Do you remember that moment? Do you remember that verse? You know, it's something spectacular, Doc, and you brought in big guns today for us to help.
16: Yeah. Well, this verse just speaks volumes to me because Ephesians 5:18 says, be filled with the Spirit. Okay. Right. So then comes this next statement. And I think it was Chuck Swindoll that made the statement, a Spirit-filled believer will be a singing believer. And if you find a singing believer, you're going to find somebody's got the Spirit of God just flowing out of them. They're so excited. And then comes the truth. We ought to be singing these songs in our heart to the Lord. He loves to hear singing. God sings himself. And so,
15: how does that work? The number to call in and share, and we want you to.
16: Yeah.
15: 866-348-7884. Again, we want you to call in. And, you know, when did that song hit you right? Like, man. 866-348-7884. And
16: we've got Mark Ivy from Jacksonville, Florida.
15: So, Mark, you're on Truth Talk Live. Welcome.
17: Hey, guys. How are y'all?
15: Excited to hear what you have, because I understand you have quite the song.
17: Yeah, you know, I'm a worship pastor. I serve a large church here in the Jacksonville area. And so our church is both traditional and contemporary. And so I don't really kind of get into the I don't buy into the style of stuff. But I remember when my dad was sick and passing away, I remember being in his hospital room and singing that old hymn, I Love You, Lord, and I Lift My Voice to Worship You. Because there, as we sing to the Lord, sometimes the hardest thing for us to do is to sing when times are rough and when things are sad. But it's what God calls us to do. He's an ever-present help in time of trouble. And so in that moment, I just remember, as I'm in the hospital room looking at my father, that this was a perfect time to worship the Lord and thank God for not only his life, but his influence.
15: That's such a wonderful memory. And as you said that, you know, it's funny, Doc, I don't know if I've ever told you this story, but I was the pastor of a church that had an extremely heated deacon meeting, if you could possibly imagine such a thing.
16: I can't imagine that.
15: And it had been a difficult night for everybody involved. And for whatever reason, they just turned to me and they said, you know, Pastor, could you close us in prayer? And God hit me between the eyes, sing this, I love you, Lord. And I lift my voice to worship you. Yeah. It's exactly what you're talking about, yeah. Mark. And, you know, it's a moment that I actually will never, ever, ever forget. Because there in the midst of all the shenanigans, there he was. And that's what we were there to do. And that music, you know, kind of brought that spirit. And I could see what looked like, you know, difficult stuff coming together. And it was like, I didn't even think about it until you just mentioned it. It was a perfect example of doing that. But also in that situation with losing your father, and I certainly have been down that road, and that's painful.
17: Yeah, it's one of those things. You know, I think oftentimes when we think of praise and we think of worship, I think we think in when things are going well, and when things just seem to be aligned, and when things seem to be, hey, I'm going to praise, hey, I got a raise, so let's praise the Lord. But, you know, it's in those times of trouble and those times of fear, and it's in those times of worry and those times of anxiousness. I mean, we're in a culture today that's filled with anxiety. It's in those times that we ought to be worshiping the Lord. And you see that all throughout, you know, the hymn book and Psalms, where David is calling upon the Lord in times of trouble and in times of need, and the Lord is there. He's ever present.
16: The hymn writer put the song together, Does Jesus Care? And First Peter 5:7, cast your burdens upon the Lord, for he cares for you. But the devil says that's one of God's biggest lies. And that hymn writer put that song together, when my soul is filled with grief and I cry the whole night through, does he see, does he care? And then comes that crescendo, oh yes, he cares, I know he cares. He cares for me in that darkest hour, that most painful moment. And then comes those other songs like, what a friend we have in Jesus, and you begin to cast your burdens upon the Lord.
17: Yeah, absolutely.
16: So, as a worship leader, Mark,
17: even in modern day worship, sir.
16: Yeah, as a worship leader, as you're picking songs out, I'm just curious. Mm-hmm. Do you think on Sunday morning when you're leading that worship, that you're putting songs in people's minds that they can be singing on Tuesday?
17: That's certainly the hope. And I don't want to overly speak on it or hyper-spiritualize it, but yes, I mean, that's the intent of what we do. It's not just to put together a great service for the day, but to build a monument for them to think back on for the week. Because as you know, Duane, not every day is a good day.
16: That's right.
17: Not every day. This world is full of worries and full of woes. And when I'm picking songs, a lot of times I will pick a song that has a simple melody. And the reason I do that is because they're easier to remember. Mm-hmm. George Yonts, who was the bass singer for the Cathedrals. I know that you remember that man. And yes. He used to say, you knew when a good song was a good song is when the song ended and you were still humming the melody.
16: There you go.
17: That's how you know it's a good song. And so for me, and it's not true 100% of the time. I don't want to hyper-spiritualize it, but when we are introducing songs and getting songs into the heart of our people, a simple melody is really, really helpful. Mm-hmm. And you can see that, like Chris Tomlin, How Great Is Our God, those types of songs. Those are songs that are now modern-day hymns. Because they're simple.
15: Well, Mark, I hate to jump in, but we got to go to a break.
16: Because we got music.
15: We have music. Right. We have Bucksmith. We got Bucksmith, all sorts of people coming. We need your calls at 866-348-7884.
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15: 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And when did God make that melody in your heart? Maybe through, it was something happened Sunday morning, maybe it came through the radio, we don't know, but we would love to hear your story. 866-348-7884. 866-348-7884. We still have Mark, and Mark's going to stay on with us, but we got Buxman is in Dayton, Ohio. So Buxman, you're on Truth Talk Live.
25: Hey, dear Robbie and Dr. Carson, always the
0: a great blessing when you two are together. And I love it when Dr. Carson has a date the word verse for us. And I'll tell you what, Robbie, being a busman, B-U-S-K, that means I street perform. I put out a tip jar, and I like to make people happy by playing my music on a street corner for free. I used to play, you know, in bands and stuff back in the day. And
15: really? What do you play?
0: I'm a guitar and a vocalist.
15: Okay.
16: Yep. Did you know Robbie's a guitarist and vocalist?
0: I heard that, Dr. Carson. I heard about that. So we're going to have to get together at that
15: boot camp in Dayton,
0: Yeah, the truth. I call him Truth Talk Mike. We're going to try to hook up and come down and see you guys. But there was this one particular time that I was playing out in front of the Dayton fireworks on a July 4th weekend. And it attracts a whole bunch of people. And the Dayton Dragons were playing. And it was just a really cool feel. And I was down there with my three-string cigar box guitar playing music. When all of a sudden I start, now this wasn't a spiritual song, but God showed up. I was playing a well-known song called Wagon Wheel by the Old Crow Medicine Show on my three-string cigar box guitar, guys. Well, all of a sudden, this tiny little, very elderly couple walks up, and I am not kidding you, brothers, this little couple just started dancing like nobody's business. And as the people were passing by this little couple, probably in the at least their 70s, late 70s, if not 80s, possibly beyond, dancing the old school to the little beat that I had put down. And all of a sudden, you guys, these other couples started dancing right along with them. And by the time I got done with this song, Robbie, and the whole place was either dancing or watching the dancers. And this little couple outdanced some of the younger people. They couldn't keep up with these little folks. And finally, when I ended the song, I pointed to them and I brought all the attention to them. And I said, can we give it up for our number one dancers? And everybody just erupted in applause. And it was so good. And the dear sir, you know, He tipped his hat to me, and the little lady just bowed to me, and then they just moved along the way real slow. And I am not kidding you, Dr. Carson and Robbie, it was the most awesome time that I've seen on the street playing music. So God does have a special magic, if you will, to quote C.S. Lewis, about music. Yeah. So I say engage in it whenever you can. And that's my story there, Robbie, and I'm sticking to it.
15: Absolutely beautiful. Well, I have to claim ignorance. I don't know what a three-string cigar box guitar is. Do you, Doc?
16: Yes.
15: You do know what that is?
16: Yeah.
0: I love you, Doc Carson.
16: But to explain, I mean, I just know what it is.
0: Yes. So what it is, guys, it's an actual cigar box that used to have cigars in it. And my dear friend Bruce here in Dayton, he actually makes them out of, from scratch. He takes a piece of wood, turns it into the guitar neck, and then he uses the body of the guitar. It was an old cigar box, and they used to build these back in the Depression era and even earlier when men didn't have money. You know, people didn't have money, so they would just
15: start
0: whatever they could find and turn an instrument out of it.
15: And so this three strings, what three strings are they?
0: That's an excellent question, my good friend. If you're familiar with dulcimers,
15: right?
0: They are tuned to an open tuning. It's G, D, G. Your three strings are
15: right,
0: and then a D, and then an octave G again. That's your open tuning for your standard cigar box three strings tuning. So you lay your fingers across it, Robbie, and even you can play a guitar. Well, you already said that you couldn't. I knew that you could. But Dr. Carson, you can play, you learn the three chords, because all it takes is
15: I hear Mark laughing, like, Mark, you knew what this was too?
1: I did, yeah. I grew up in Georgia, so there were several cigar box guitars around my...
15: You knew what it was too, Nick?
16: Nick knew what it was, but Robbie didn't know.
15: I'm just plain ignoramus.
16: And here's what I love. Buxman led people to do Ecclesiastes 3:4.
0: Amen, Doc Carson.
15: It was March the 4th. They were marching forth.
16: It was a time to dance. It was a time to dance. And dancing is so biblical.
0: Dancing, guys. It was wonderful.
16: Now, Mark, it wasn't biblical or legal to dance at Liberty, but there were some songs you sang that we wanted to dance to the Lord. I'm telling you.
1: That's right. That's right. You know, dancing leads to sin is what they told us. We didn't really believe it.
15: I think that's beautiful. Buxman, what a story, man. I'm going to be looking up a cigar box.
16: Cigar box. Three-string cigar box.
0: You'll love it, Robbie. And watch out. If you get bit by that bug, you'll own 5 of them like I do.
15: Well, you have an amazing day, my friend. And so, Mark, I know you wanted to, you had another nugget for us you wanted to share. I'm anxious to hear.
16: Tell us more about that humming, because I think Robbie's got something to tell you about that humming.
1: the entire idea is if you can. And I used to study for tests this way, by the way, which is kind of weird as a musician. It's like, if I had a hard time memorizing facts, I would put a melody to it to help me memorize it better. Well, because it was more, I was engaging more than my mind. Now I was engaging my voice, and I was engaging another sense of the senses. It's the same reason that we do things in worship. It's like we don't just sing a song, but now we'll put lyrics on a screen, or we'll change the lights in the room. What we're doing is we're not manipulating anything, but we're appealing to more than just the one sense, and maybe to all 5 senses. You know, if there was a smell that I could put in the room that would help people worship, I would do it. You know what I mean? And so, but you know, the simplicity of a song by putting a simple melody into it helps people get that in deep into their heart and into their mind and really into their soul, and that way they can sing it throughout the week.
15: Well, I love your story, Doc. You got to tell us about the tractor home.
16: Well, Mark, you brought up that thought about the humming, and it reminded me about a time with my dad. He's out plowing a field. Now, we're talking about 200-300 yards away from their house, but over the sound of the engine, we could hear my dad whistling, humming the tune to Standing on the Promises that we had sung on Sunday morning. And my mom, I still remember her. We were there on the front porch, and she said, you know, I don't understand how sound works. That there's that tractor, yet coming over the sound of the tractor is your dad humming Standing on the Promises. Now, I look back, and I'm just amazed. Again, he was singing Standing on the Promises.
15: It was a humdinger. And he was probably plowing on the promises.
16: It was. Mark, Robbie's been waiting to drop that on you and me. A humdinger.
1: He had that loaded, ready to fire.
15: We need your calls. 866-348-7884. 866-34-TRUTH. We'll be right back.
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9: This is John MacArthur. Please join me for today's Portraits of Grace. Jesus spoke of being poor in spirit. What did he mean? Well, the Puritan writer Thomas Watson offered seven ways to determine if you're poor in spirit. See how you measure up. One, you'll be weaned from self, seeking to glorify God and minister to others. Two, you'll focus on Christ, longing to be more like him. Three, you'll be content, accepting God's sovereign control over your circumstances. Four, you'll recognize your own weaknesses and appreciate the strengths of others. Five, you'll spend time in prayer seeking God's strength and blessing. Six, you'll take Christ on His terms, giving up anything to please Him. Seven, you'll praise God for the wonder of His grace. This is John MacArthur encouraging you to live as Portraits of Grace.

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1: Yep.
0: And Ephesians 519, as we've been talking about this hour, speak to one another in psalms and hymns and spiritual songs, singing and making melody in your heart to the Lord. And it's fascinating. If you look at the word psalm in Hebrew, you're going to find some beautiful, amazing things that the root of the word has to do with singing. But the actual word is bigger than that. It's bigger than just singing. It has to do with actually making a melody, but also making that in a rhythm, making that melody in a meter, like a poem or that kind of thing. And it's fascinating to me, really, really is fascinating. The very first one we know about is Psalm 3, which David wrote when he was running from his, I mean, not that he didn't write the ones, other ones way before that one, but as far as in the canon of Scripture, the first one is in Psalm 3, and he wrote that. He was singing when he was going through one of the worst things anybody could ever imagine in all the world. He is at least putting this down as a psalm right there in a beautiful thing. And so maybe you can think of a time in your own life when, man, all of a sudden God put a song in your heart when you just did not see that coming, because things were just very, very difficult. But it's fascinating, as we've talked about all hour, that songs have to do with your heart. And Doc was talking about how, you know, during the time of Schoolhouse Rock, the kids' test scores went through the roof.
1: Because Mark was mentioning that about singing those songs with those melodies, they become more memorable. And back then, conjunction, junction, what's your function? And all of a sudden, everybody's learning how to do English because of a little advertisement on during Saturday morning cartoons.
0: So, this is a fascinating aspect of why worship is such an integral part of what we do on a regular basis, not just Sunday morning.
1: Not just Sunday morning. Talk to us, Mark. What are you thinking?
2: Well, I was just thinking about this the other day. In my role, I have a small little staff, but I also deal with interns, and I'm trying to help these guys and girls who want to develop, you know, a ministry inside of worship and be a part of it. I'm trying to get them to understand the importance of it. It's not just, obviously, it's not just a job, but there's God doesn't say things in his word by accident. Like everything is really intentional. And if you'll just think about it, you'll understand it. You know, Hebrews 13:15, you know, through Jesus, therefore, let us continually offer to God a sacrifice of praise. And I think singing, I think when we say God sings over us, I think we need to understand that singing is not natural. We do it, but it's not natural. It takes effort. It takes thought. It takes intention. We talk to one another. That's natural. But to sing, boy, that means I gotta do something a little different here. And I gotta almost put myself out there in order to do that. Because as you know, there are people who are really talented at singing. And then there's other people, that's not the gift that God gives them. However, it doesn't take away the mandate to worship. And so as we sing, what we're really saying is, hey, I'm putting my life, I'm putting my voice, I'm putting my perspective on the altar, and I'm now going to pursue Jesus, and I'm going to sing to him because of the effort that it takes in order for me to worship him. Mm. And I just think that there's something really special and really powerful, whether you know how to sing or you don't know how to sing. It's the fact that you sing is what is so powerful in that, in obediently worshiping the Lord.
1: I love that, Mark. Oh, my goodness. Now, Robbie, Mark at one time was with me at Liberty, and he led singing, and oh, my goodness, it was so wonderful, because because his heart was more on display, and he's got great talent, but his heart.
0: Right.
1: And there were times I was preaching, and I'd call him up, and I don't know whether it was in North Carolina or Georgia, where I said, Mark, I need you to come and sing for me before I speak in chapel. But I will tell this, based on what you just said there, that I've learned from you, Mark, because I had to work through some things, because there was that time you told me, hey, Dwayne, I want you to sing solo. And I said, you do? You want me to sing solo? And you said, solo, nobody could hear you.
0: I understand that. I've heard you sing, and I am in complete understanding. Like, but nonetheless, I love his heart. You know,
1: I do want to sing from my heart. And so I think you've talked to us, quite a few of our listeners right now who, like me, it is an effort to sing. I know that the moment I start singing, other people are like, oh, I just wish he'd stop. And so I have to sing with my heart. I have to sing to the Lord, but it takes effort, and that's so good what you just shared.
0: And that childlike.
2: Well, and I also think it's really true of this. And just think about this. The God in his word doesn't say make an on-pitch song to the Lord. He says make a joyful song. You know what I mean? And so it's not about the ability, so don't miss this. It's not about your ability. It's always about your heart.
1: Mm. Yes.
0: And which is what it says in there.
2: And if you do that, if you put your worship into that perspective, God's not looking at your ability, although he can use it. God's looking at your heart.
0: Absolutely, and your availability. So I know you've got a story out there, and yet we've touched something, and so we would love to hear from you. The number to call in and share, 866-348-7884, 866-348-7884. We would love to hear from you. Now, it's a fascinating thing. I don't know if you knew this. You know, John Eldridge, who wrote the book Wild at Heart and many other amazing books, I once heard him speak on the process that he used to write, and he said, before I ever begin to write a book, I have to have a song. That I play that song throughout the process of writing, but that it's a song, right? Yeah. And as he was sharing that, I realized that for years and years and years, and Nick actually knows this, I do my music for the Christian Car Guy Show always. Before, and so I have that music playing in my head of what the show's about, and it's critical to my heart that it, as I write sermon, all that, I always have some kind of a music that is speaking to me, or God singing over me. I don't know. I love the way you put that, Mark. It's gorgeous. But there's some part of that that speaks to our hearts that really gives me this. I don't know what it is. It's a sense of like I'm on track or I'm not on track.
1: Well, you look at athletes, athletic events. They have certain songs, and Mark, you may
0: especially
1: remember
0: baseball.
1: This. Steve Green, may all who come behind us find us faithful, and every time Robbie and I would go to put together a sermon, that would be the song I would listen to before I started working on my sermon. And then as I was driving to the campus to preach, that was a song I was listening to. I wanted to have, Lord, I want to be found faithful before you and all who come behind me now, then they'll be living faithful lives. Got to have those songs. Yes.
0: Yeah, and so you know, I think it's beautiful that you had that combination of you and Mark when you were at Liberty. Mark, do you have that now with your pastor there at the church? Or were that synchronized somehow?
2: Yeah, I mean, it's interesting because again, there are things that some pastors are really dialed in to the music. That's just their personality type. Other pastors are really more intellectual. And so they're, like at our church specifically, you know, we'll take some personality tests. Like, I don't know what all the companies are, but like the Berkman test or whatever else, you can kind of see where your leanings are. Like my pastor, my senior pastor, who deeply loves me and cares for me, he's probably a negative on music. Like, he just, music does not have deep impact into his life. Now, he respects it, he honors it, he understands it, but it's just like, give me a good book. I'm not gonna sit in my car and listen to a radio. You know what I mean? It's not, or music on the radio. And that can be challenging, but it's also freeing. And he tells me this. He goes, Mark, and we meet every week and we talk about the worship service and we talk about what I'm going to do and what he's preaching on. But he said this to me years ago. He said, Mark, he goes, I'm your pastor, and you can do whatever you want to do in our worship services. I trust you. I only have one request. And I said, what's that? He goes, make sure it works.
1: And I thought, I love it.
2: Well, that's freeing and convicting all in the same breath.
1: Mm-hmm.
2: Because now I have to make sure that what I pick and what I do and how we operate, I have to make sure that it works. And I'm not creating problems for him. And it's been wonderful. It's been absolutely wonderful to see how God has moved. And again, I said earlier, you know, I've got a service at our church that is more traditional. I've got a service at our church that is far more contemporary, and we have multiple campuses at our church. And so I don't really get into the style of worship argument with people, because I don't care how you worship. As your worship pastor, I care that you worship.
1: Yes.
2: And so if we can have that mentality with our people, then whether they're singing a Steve Green song like Dwayne said, or Standing on the Promises, or they're singing Trusting God, I want people to worship the Lord with authenticity and with power.
0: That's beautiful. Well, we got Mike is in Dayton, Ohio.
1: And Mark, if you need to go, thank you for joining us today.
0: Amazing.
1: Boy, you have really added to this show.
0: Beautiful, beautiful. So,
2: thank you, Dwayne. Thank you, Robbie. I really appreciate the time, guys.
0: Same here. God bless. So, Mike, what say you?
2: See, like,
0: Truth Talk Life, Mike.
3: Yeah. Well, I was a real quick question. I was hoping Mark would stay on, but that's okay. You know, has it happened to you guys when you wake up in the morning singing a song?
1: Yes.
0: It happened. It's funny because I called me this morning, Mike, and because I led worship on Sunday, I woke up singing In Christ Alone. I mean, I was singing it when I woke up. And that's amazing. You mentioned the same thing this morning. I love it. I'm dying to hear the rest of that, Mike, when we come back, as you can hear the music. Going to go to a break. But oh yes, that I think mission accomplished, if God puts that to the point where you wake up to it, because it's a beautiful thing to wake up to, isn't it, Mike? We'll be right back.
3: Yes, sir.
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7: 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Which means, from a date the word standpoint, if you've listened to that on the Truth Network, and we hope you enjoy that, it is Ephesians 5:19.
8: Yes.
7: Which is, speak to one another in psalms, hymns, and spiritual songs, singing and making melody in your heart to the Lord. Absolutely beautiful. And I hate we lost Mike somehow. I hope he'll call back, because I didn't get to hear What he was going to share about waking up with a song.
8: What song does he wake up to?
7: I want to hear the song. We want to know what it is. 866, we want to know from you. 866, what is that song? Because, you know, I love to get those melodies, just as like you were talking about your dad standing on the promises, man. I start thinking about it. Like 866-348-7884, 866-348-7884, and I know Rich had called from Troy. If he can call back, whatever. You know, we had callers, but they, unfortunately, we don't know what happened to the phone system, but try again.
8: Yes, please.
7: We'll get it. 866-348-7884.
8: And then we'll all go home singing.
7: So, Doc, did you wake up with a song this morning, especially you of all people, on 519?
8: Well, I woke up with How Great Thou Art.
7: Did you really?
8: I don't know exactly why for this date. But there's just something about that song, and I did hear Chris Tomlin this past Sunday when they had the big event there in D.C. I was watching it, and that was one of his songs, was How Great Is Our God, and some of them have taken How Great Thou Art and put with it that praise and worship song, and to wake up to a thought of just how great is our God. And when you think about, when you consider, and that's how great thou art starts, you know, when I consider, and you consider the greatness of God and all the things that He does, whoo, I just, I don't want the only time How Great Thou Art being sung around me is when I'm in a casket.
7: Well, you know what happened to me? Number one, we use that song in worship on Sunday too. In fact, it was the first song we sang. But fascinatingly, you heard me talk about a couple of weeks ago, God was working on me and fear of the Lord kind of thing. And I was looking at this verse where it talks about God being great and mighty and awesome.
8: Mm-hmm. Yeah.
7: And as I was looking at the word awesome,

0: all of a sudden, it started to thunder. And it wasn't a regular thunder. It was the thunder that went on and on and on. Like, you know, it just didn't go boom. It went boom, boom, boom, boom, boom, boom, boom, boom, you know, like that. And I was describing that at my Bible study Thursday morning. And Harold Dyer, sitting next to me, one of my dear friends, looks at me and he goes, "Wait, Robbie, you know that in the song." He said, "I hear the rolling thunder." And he recalled
1: the rolling thunder.
0: He recalled he was in Taos, New Mexico, where he said the thunder was coming down the mountain and it was rolling down and it was like ba boom, ba boom, ba boom, ba boom, ba boom. And as he did that, you know, every time I sang that and How Great Thou Art this weekend, I was like, man, I hear the rolling. It's so beautiful. So we do have Mike back. Thank goodness, Mike. And we need Rich back. So, Mike, what song do you wake up to? We got to know.
2: Well, it was a contemporary song by Ann Wilson, I think it is. I looked it up. I hope that's right. And it says, "My Jesus, Jesus." I don't know. Don't ask me to sing it. I'm not that good at singing. Please.
0: Well, we just need a little melody. "My Jesus, my Jesus." Ann Wilson.
2: Yeah, something like that.
1: "My Ann Jesus, Wilson. I
2: don't
1: I
2: know.
1: Love thee."
2: It's a newer song from our church. And and they're a contemporary song. And it really hit my heart, and obviously I woke up in the morning singing it. But I wish I knew more of what it was singing. But it was more like the words Jesus, over and over.
1: That's
2: again.
1: The title, "My Jesus."
2: Yeah.
1: "My Ann Jesus." Wilson. Ann.
0: Are you past the point of weary? Is your burden weighing heavy? Is it all too much to carry? Let me tell you about my Jesus. I know how that goes.
1: Yes.
0: "Let me tell you about my Jesus" is exactly, I can hear you say.
2: Let me tell you about my Jesus. Yeah.
0: It's got a real cool melody to it. And it, "Let me tell you about my Jesus," right? Is that the song?
2: Yes, that's it. Yep, that's it. Yep. I woke up to that the other day, and my wife says, "What are you singing?" I said, "Well, this a song." She says, "Can you stop?"
1: Go back to singing it in your heart.
2: Yeah, exactly. And it was on my mind all day that day, you know, so it was really good. It was yesterday or 2 days ago that it happened, but, you know, yesterday went by so fast, but anyways, it was really good. You know how God just lays it on your heart, and a song like that, and then you just praise God all day with it. That's awesome, isn't it?
1: And you know, when we look at singing, Psalms 40 talks about when we get saved, He puts a new song in our heart, and I think each one of us, as God, not only has other people singing songs for us to then be able to sing, if we're in tune to the Lord, He'll give us things to sing to Him that's only for us to sing. Now, I don't know, I may be way out there, but I think about the new songs, and every now and then I'll sing something that I'll sing it where my wife can hear it, and she's like, every now and then goes, "That's not bad." But it's only...
0: Well,
1: I
0: tell you, you just don't know. You meet somebody, and you might think, like, you know Nikita Koloff, right?
1: Yes.
0: The Russian Nightmare. And you
1: now the devil's worst nightmare.
0: You might have heard him on the radio many times. You talk about a man that can worship. And because I've been in service, like, oh, my goodness. And, of course, his daughter is a phenomenal Christian artist, by the way, very well known in Nashville. Unbelievable. But Nikita himself, he will dance like, oh my goodness, you better get ready. He will get a bunch of people worshiping. It's something to see. But again, it is just, to some extent, you know, worship is another way that we can grow in the Lord.
1: Mm-hmm.
0: That, you know, I can grow in the scriptures, I can grow in prayer, but I can also grow in really understanding worship. And I don't know if you know this, Doc, but last year, my word of the year was worship.
1: Mm-hmm.
0: And what God taught me in that, I'll never forget, was you are worshiping with me, not just for me. Right? That you're worshiping with Jesus to the Father. You're worshiping with the Holy Spirit to the Father, but you're also worshiping with the Father to Jesus, and you're also worshiping with the Father and Jesus to the Holy Spirit. In other words, this is a joint effort that really turned my head around to some extent to say, how fun is this? Because it's just like in the Lord's Prayer. It's our Father.
1: Our Father.
0: And
1: it's a together thing.
0: Right.
1: And it's not one angel or seraphim, but the angels singing, holy, holy, holy. And I remember the first time that I connected the hymn to the scriptures,
0: right,
1: realizing this is what we're going to be doing in heaven, crying out, holy, holy, holy, worthy is the Lamb.
0: So, Mike, respond to that.
2: Worthy is the Lamb. Yeah, it gives you visions about, you know, when you remember a song and you remember the time that you're singing it, and then you like, there was a couple songs in boot camp and they came across the radio the other day, and I just remember that time with us worshiping God and getting closer to God, because those songs just brings back memories, you know what I mean?
0: And yeah, I can almost tell you what the songs were. Like, remind me who I am, right? By Jason Gray.
2: Yeah, right.
0: Well, we do a lot on the new name there. And so that idea of Jason Gray's song is remind me who I am, or I run to the Father, is another one that we use.
2: Yeah, that one.
0: Out.
2: Yeah, that one was a really good one. Yeah. Run to the Father. Yeah, I love that one too. And when I hear it on the radio, it just brings back those thoughts of what I needed to know, how much God loves me. And, you know, that's awesome, you know.
1: When I was growing up, we sang from the hymnal, and we did have kind of a different type of hymnal that had maybe a little bit more upbeat song to it, but everything was pretty much out of a hymnal. And when I went into ministry, I ended up in New York City, and I'm at a church that they sang the hymn, they sang the Psalms, and this guy had a guitar, Tom Harris, and he sang Psalms 25, and started out with verse 1, unto thee, O Lord, do I lift up my soul, unto thee, O Lord, do I lift up my soul, O my God, I trust in thee, let me not be ashamed, let not mine enemies triumph over me. And I never knew that you could take these songs, these hymns, and turn them into psalms, and I will call upon the Lord, and songs like that. And that changed my approach. And here's Ephesians 5:19 telling me, sing these psalms, not just songs, but psalms. And then it sticks in your soul, like Mark said. It's just something about that rhythm sticks in your soul.
0: And the meter that it was written in, it's absolutely beautiful. Well, wow, time goes by fast, doesn't it?
1: This is on datetheword.com if people want to read the devotional on Ephesians 5:19.
0: Beautiful, beautiful. Well, I hope that we will all be singing tonight so we can wake up with a song, Mike.
1: Yes.
0: And with, you know, let me tell you about my Jesus. We'll talk to you tomorrow. Thanks for listening.
3: 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An older Muslim male coworker repeatedly tried to persuade her to leave her faith, but Rena refused. Recently, as Rena walked home from work, she was forced into a van. When her family confronted her coworker, they were told she had become a Muslim and married that man. Since marriage under 18 is illegal in Pakistan, her family is now fighting through the courts to bring her home, even as the man's family has threatened retaliation. Pray Rena will be released and returned to her family immediately, and pray God's peace will sustain them.
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6: American Family News, I'm Robert Thornton. The Justice Department has indicted Cuba's former president. Here's Fox's David Spott.
7: Raul Castro, 94 years old, facing murder regarding the four men who died as part of the Brothers to the Rescue 30 years ago in 1996. They were helping people flee from the communist nation. Two planes shot down. Raul Castro led the military in 96 and allegedly ordered the shoot down, according to the government. The indictment says that he met with military leaders and authorized them to take decisive and deadly action against the aircraft. Today's news comes 1 week after the CIA director, John Ratcliffe, met with Cuban officials on the ground in Havana to send a message directly from the president regarding Cuba's future.
6: Acting Attorney General Todd Blanche suggested he expected Castro to face the charges in the U.S. The U.S. military took Venezuela's ousted president Nicolas Maduro to face charges earlier this year. Seven-term Kentucky Congressman Thomas Massey will not make the November ballot after losing the most expensive primary contest in U.S. political history. One analyst says it is a sign that President Trump still has a strong hold on the Republican Party. More from AFN's Steve Jordal.
8: Former Navy SEAL Ed Gallrain won the Republican primary for Kentucky's solidly red 4th District by 10 points, sending Trump thorn Thomas Massey packing. Gary Bauer of American Values says Massey voted against the One Big Beautiful Budget bill, opposed the war in Iran, and consistently tried to link the president to the Epstein files.
9: It was particularly telling that in the last week of the campaign, Congressman Massey more and more sounded openly anti-Semitic and anti-Israel.
8: Massey becomes the latest anti-Trump incumbent to lose a primary. Louisiana Senator Bill Cassidy, who voted to impeach the president, and 5 of 7 Indiana Republicans who opposed their state's redistricting plan have gone down to defeat.
9: Trump has been nominated for president 3 times, and he probably won all 3 elections because the grassroots of the Republican Party is tired of Republicans that will not fight.
8: Much of the mainstream media say President Trump's apparent stranglehold on the GOP will cost him in November. But Bauer says Democrats are in even worse shape.
9: There's a civil war going on in the Democrat Party, and they are nominating in multiple places around the country left-wing Marxist and radical Islamic fanatics.
8: I'm Steve Jordal.
6: Crews are making progress battling a wildfire northwest of Los Angeles that's threatening homes. Fox's Kristen Goodwin reports.
10: Ventura County Fire Captain Trevor Johnson says 900 firefighters are battling the Sandy Fire in Simi Valley.
11: We have bulldozers, hand crews, aircraft already out working this.
10: The wind-driven blaze, which ignited Monday, ripping through nearly 1,700 acres, and tens of thousands are under evacuation orders.
12: I actually thought I was probably going to die.
10: Simi Valley resident Ron Weckler speaking to Los Angeles' Fox 11 News.
12: There was no air to breathe, and it was so intensely hot.
10: The cause of the fire is under investigation.
6: Fox Weather says days of heavy rain and thunderstorms will target parts of the South with Texas in the bullseye. The potential flash flooding will linger through Memorial Day. Fox Weather's Craig Herrera.
13: Big dip in the jet, and you got strong southwesterly flow that helps to enhance some of those storms and give us really strong updrafts, especially closer to Texas and New Mexico, eastern New Mexico, that is. High pressure just pumps in the moisture. Dew points right along that stall front on the southern side of this are up into the 70s. It is juicy air. Do you have a way to get your notification? Turn it on. Make it loud so that if you get a flash flood warning, you're ready to go.
6: By tomorrow, North Central and East Texas, as well as parts of Oklahoma, Arkansas, and Kansas, will be in the main threat zone for flooding. And through Memorial Day, upwards of 5 to 8 inches of rain could fall across pockets of East Texas, the Upper Texas coast, and Louisiana. By Friday, the threat expands to the Southeast, Mid-South, and Ohio Valley. Stocks were up today. The Dow rose 645. The S&P added 79. And the Nasdaq went up 400. West Texas Intermediate crude was about $98 a barrel. See more news at AFN.net.
14: God has really blessed me. 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
16: 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The Lord spoke, and God said, let there be light. Because we believe, we speak about the happenings right here on this world, as we remain mindful that our true home is with Jesus Christ and his kingdom. I'm Todd Herman. Welcome to A Disciple's View. God is bigger than any election. He's bigger than any war, than any conflict, than any nation, than any people, groups of people, organizations, political parties, races, issues, or topics. If you're gut punched today because your candidate lost, I mean you're gut punched, and you woke up depressed or feeling desperate, God is bigger than your desperation. He's bigger than the gut punch. He is not gut punched. He saw the election returns coming, and it's a dangerous thing to try to think like God. But if we were to imagine that God has to use intellectual bandwidth, and I don't think he does. I think he's so immense and so majestic and so holy and complete. And he is omnipotent. He's omniscient, omnipresent, all of these things. But if we were to imagine, in our finite sense, if we were to make God small and say that God had to spend a portion of his brain capacity on these elections, what percentage do you think he would spend? I would think it would be 1/1,000,000th of 1%. Because he's so much larger. And if he got punched, I'm really sorry. You know, there were people I wanted to win yesterday and they didn't. And we don't do endorsements, and so I guess I can say, legally speaking, I was disappointed in the Massey race. And for multiple reasons. And one of them is because he stood against the technocratic medical state, and he stands for strong borders, and he lost. That's okay. It's okay. I don't know his opponent. Maybe he'll turn out to be a fantastic representative for a small district in Kentucky. God is bigger than the $35 million that was poured into that election. He's bigger than any and all political action committee that was involved in shifting votes. He's bigger than both men by far. He's bigger than the Republican Party of the county in which Kentucky sits, the state of Kentucky, the national party, all of the parties combined, the president, the White House, all of the things. He's bigger than all wars, all conflicts, all planets, all universe is. He's bigger than it all. We're told to have a defense for our optimism. That when people ask us, well, wait, why are you optimistic? Don't you follow politics? Yeah, I do. So why are you optimistic? Because it's just politics. Wait, this affects our daily lives. It does. I'm not a citizen of Earth. This isn't my home. I'm only here for a short while. I want to leave it better than I found it. I have a daughter, after all. I'm nearly 60. She's just barely past 21. She has a lot of time left to let God steer her to her gifts. Certainly, I want to leave the world better than I found it, but she'll be here a short while as well. I'm very concerned about her eternity because that's forever, because she is also just a visitor here. If you got punched by the election and if you woke up feeling gut punched and slapped in the face and betrayed, and that sucks. Sorry to be blunt with language. It does. Oh, I do know how I felt when Barack Hussein Obama was swept into office on a series of lies and deceptions, pretending to be a moderate, pretending that he would govern as a moderate, pretending to be post-racial, pretending to be the Messiah, because he did. That was the crafting. Today is the day the ocean tides begin to recede and our earth begins to heal. We are the people we've been waiting for. Messianic images. I woke up convinced it was a couple of years before they started locking us all up, because I knew that Barack Hussein Obama, who said in his college biography that he was a foreign student, he said he was from Kenya. He said it. I knew him to be a radical. But at that point, I didn't understand that God's so much more immense than Barack Hussein Obama or the so-called Obama Foundation money laundering scheme, like the Clinton Foundation, like so much corruption in politics. Well, there's corruption in the Trump family too, at that level. God's so much bigger than that. He's so much bigger than the next election. These are primaries. He's bigger than the midterms. He's going to be unbothered no matter what the result. He will allow him. I'm watching the Los Angeles mayor's race with amusement because there's so many people running. Everybody but Spencer Pratt is some form of authoritarian leftist, every single one of them. And think of Spencer Pratt's purely Hitlerian positions. I mean, think of this. Spencer Pratt wants to enforce the laws. Think about it. So did Hitler. His big idea is to fill the water reservoirs back up so they can fight fires. Huge idea, but that's absolutely fascism. And I'm looking at that race, and Karen Bass, the author of The Fires, I didn't say she started them. I said the author of allowing them to spread. Definitely the author of having the reservoirs empty. Definitely the author of not having firefighters able to do their job. Definitely the author of hiring fire chiefs who literally had never fought a fire. I didn't say they didn't spend much time. I said though they were brought in at senior positions to be fire captains, having never actually fought a fire. Training is one thing. Controlled environment, you're going to be pulled out if your tank goes empty or if you panic. I just had a buddy of mine, young guy, become a firefighter. Some of the things you had to do to become a firefighter are insane. Crawling through a dark tunnel made up with tires and wires and everything in there to catch you up. It's all designed to hang you up so your oxygen tanks can't get through, and it gets increasingly hot, and you're in your full kit, and you've got your Nomex, and on top of your Nomex, you've got your fire retardant gear. On top of your fire retardant gear, you've got your fire resistant gear, and your full kit's 120 pounds, and you're crawling through this tube. You have to crawl over obstacles, and it's designed so that your oxygen tanks get hung up on this wire or that wire, and sometimes you have to turn upside down. And I don't remember how hot John said it was in there, but maybe 600, 800 degrees. And yeah, if you panic and you're screaming, they're going to just open the thing up and they're going to take you out. John made it through. He's a firefighter now. But there are the non-controlled environments. People lose their lives. Karen Bass is the author of putting someone in charge of the fire department who'd never been in an uncontrolled fire. And God is bigger than Los Angeles. He's bigger than the primary election there. He's bigger than Spencer Pratt. He's bigger than socialism and communism, authoritarianism. God's far bigger than the Iran war. I was talking to a friend of mine the other day. You've heard him on this radio program. Michael Rourke is retired special forces operative, Green Beret. He was talking about what Iran's doing, their rope-a-doping, in his estimation. Keep coming back with this or that peace agreement and this or that position. And meanwhile, they blow up a nuclear plant in the United Arab Emirates. And then they just want oil prices to spike. Meanwhile, someone somewhere has pulled strings in America to keep crude oil prices low. Just hint, eventually that will stop, and this prices are going to skyrocket in my mind. So Mike said, yeah, they're rope-a-doping the president. Iran is. God's bigger than that, too. He's bigger than the lives lost. He's big enough that in these horrible wars, if there's a 9-year-old girl trapped in a car in Gaza for 11 hours with her dead relatives and a car that's ultimately filled with 155 bullet holes, when the rescuers from the Red Crescent who are sent to lift her out are killed, God's big enough to be there with that little girl saying, hey, I'm Jesus. Come with me. God is big enough that on October 7th, when that horrible, terrible, satanic attack was instituted by horrible and evil people, God is big enough that Jesus can be there saying, I'm Jesus. I am the Messiah. You haven't yet reached the age of accountability. Come with me. So if you woke up sucker punched, gut punched, in pain because of these things, these elections, God is bigger than all that. He's bigger than your personal pain. You know, you might be in this mood and you're listening to this going, yeah, those elections are hard on people, but you know, I came home and my 38-year-old wife was dead. I was talking the other day, I just overheard this in a gym. There's a guy I talk to sometimes when he's warming up and I'm warming up, and seems like a really great guy, super strong, great shape, former wrestler. I just overheard him visiting. And I checked with him and said, wait, did I hear correctly? He came home and got a phone call from his brother. His brother had a wife. She was 38. And he'd been out with the kids, three kids. And they came home excited to see mom. But she was cold and stiff and dead and blue at her computer desk. And so I'm thinking of that brother. I know his name and I'm praying for him internally. I'd ask that you just pray for this family. I'm thinking of that guy from the gym hearing my monologue and going, dude, none of it matters. My brother just lost his wife. He's a single dad all of a sudden. And his kids are asking questions, Daddy, are you going to die? What if you die? And of course, he can't say, I'm not going to die. He can say, that's not going to happen for a long, long time. And the kids are going to say, I don't believe you. You don't know. God is bigger than that. So if you're in that position today and that describes you, he's bigger than your doubt. He's bigger than your worry. He saw it coming, and he's sitting there, and in his hands, he has the feelings you need. In his hands, he has the love you need. He needs the hug. He has in his arms the hug you need. He has in the Holy Spirit the assurance you need. I'm with you. I will be with you even till the end of the age. And if that means something to you, it probably means you were discipled by somebody. Somebody taught you the word, shared the gospel with you, because God was bigger than your doubt. He is bigger than your skepticism or your pride or your arrogance or whatever it was that kept you away from him. He was bigger than that. So if you woke up and you feel sucker punched, gut punched, destitute, poor in spirit, blessed are you, the poor in spirit, for yours is the kingdom of heaven. We'll come back on the Disciples' View.

0: I'm Ruth Kramer with Mission Network News. It's day 82 of the United States-Israel war on Iran and day 43 of the U.S.-Iran ceasefire. Now, that ceasefire has been extremely helpful to the Iranian regime, says Lana Silk with Transform Iran.
1: It's given them an opportunity to catch their breath, to regroup, re-strategize.
0: Meanwhile, the people of Iran continue to be harassed and helpless under increasing economic and government pressures.
1: We've had reports of particularly Iraqi forces circling in Iran, these caravans driving around in towns and cities on their motorcycles shouting, Haydar, Haydar, or, you know, war until victory, basically.
0: But Silk says Christians are also traveling across Iran, taking great risks to bring the gospel to others. Pray for God to speed and protect these believers in this mission. Next, on May 18th, the people of Haiti celebrated the creation of their flag over 200 years ago during the Haitian Revolution. The team at Radio TV 4VEH provided live coverage of the parade in Cap Haitien.
2: It's a very significant day. 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
0: That's Kate Michelle with 4VEH, which is a partner of TWR. 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

0: Welcome back to Disciples View. We'll get to the Tower of Babbling and a personal note coming up in the next segment. We just recorded a YouTube video, and it's on a topic that's becoming more and more common. I think we've talked about this week is these pastors who are refusing to say that Jesus Christ is the way, the truth, and the life. No one comes to the Father but through him. They will say he's the way, the truth, and the life. But they choose to leave the second part out. And we're talking about, because it's YouTube, you have to have catchy intros, have to be 10 seconds long. So I think the introduction was, what would I tell you if I said your, what would you think if I told you your empathy might be sending in your loved ones to hell and that Jesus is the solution? So it's catchy. It's different than live radio. I'm learning to like it. Our YouTube channel. I'm learning to like it. I'm learning to understand it's a chance for growth and to reach young people who've never really heard the word of God. And God's been very fruitful that way. But it's not relaxed. It's not visiting. It's not conversation. Even if I'm not getting phone calls from you, and I really do want to do that. I'm really thinking about having a day a week or maybe a couple days a month where we sit and take phone calls together. And I do miss that part of national radio. I miss it a lot because I miss hearing you. But we can be conversational here. And we were in this YouTube video and something came to me. God put this in my mind. People want to be empathetic when other people don't share the Christian faith. Or particularly if they have a big stumbling block, like being same-sex attracted is a big stumbling block. And I think the church has made a horrible decision to make being same-sex attracted the special sin. Adultery, fornication, they're similar things. In fact, I mean, same-sex activity is fornication. And if you're married and doing it, it's adultery. And I think that has kept same-sex attracted people away from the church. And so I think it's become this stumbling block to Jesus. And I believe part of that's our fault. So we want to be able to say to our same-sex attracted friends and family, no, it's God knows your heart. Well, he does. And he absolutely makes a decision of who's in the book of life. We contribute to the decision by accepting the Lord Jesus as our Lord and Savior, first intellectually, and then confessing with our mouths. He is our Lord and Savior, repenting of our sins, being sorry to God, expressing that sorrow, asking him to forgive us and to become our Lord, as he is our Savior. And that's the free gift of redemption. So we can have that. And then we want others to have it. And if people continue to practice sin, that is to practice it as if to get good at it, they put themselves at risk of being apart from God forever. And we can have empathy. We can say, that is a horribly difficult thing. That you are same-sex attracted or have been or think you always will be. That is, and being told that you can never have this and can't practice throughout their life. And number one, God loves you. Number two, he wants you in his family. Number three, man, I can't even relate to how hard this is. And if I could relate, maybe it would be on the topic of for men and all too many women these days, pornography. Man, I was addicted to it once, you could say. There was a time when I used that, and God delivered me from it. And it could be any other form of sin. I had a huge anger problem. Huge. Fly off in a rage, break walls with my fists. That's not the fruit of the Spirit. It's anger and it's rage. It's lack of patience. Causes discord. That was a tough habit to break. Was it a habit? Yeah. Sure, giving into my hormones. Letting Satan capture my hormones and take my anger and channel it towards something stupid. Yes, it was addictive because it was a release. So this empathy, this is one of the things that keeps people from speaking the full truth of the gospel with people. The other day, I was out to lunch with a family member, and I went to the bathroom, and this family member got to talking with the waitress, and I don't know how, but they got on the topic of having kids, and I came back and made a joke, and this is a young girl. I mean, she pours drinks. We don't drink, but I've seen her pour drinks. She has to be 21. And I just joke, well, we're going to have to get you married to have kids, because she missed being a nanny. We're going to have you get married and have kids. And she laughed, well, I don't know if I'm ready for that. And I actually then, the Spirit moved in me, the Holy Spirit. I said, hey, by the way, do you have a church home? And she got defensive. Her body language changed. She put her arms across her chest and kind of stepped back. Well, I'm not really a member of any religion. I said, oh, I see. Understood. Yeah, just offering that because we've got this young adult group. But, yep, get it. Now, that's not the time for me because I'm not going to minister to her. It's not my role. Far out of my lane. I have to be a woman that does that. But I felt that need to be empathetic. Oh, I get it. Yeah, church can be hard. But empathy is leading people to hell. Misplaced because Satan's using it. If you speak the fullness of the gospel, people won't like you. Well, they didn't like Jesus first. They were angry with him first. That's an example that's easy to fall into, this empathy trap. But this is far from that. This is spooky to me. Really spooky. You're going to hear this, and I ask you to put on the armor of God as you listen. Not that you're going to be seduced by it, but I just think it's a good idea to wear the armor. Let's wear Christ as we listen to this. This is Devin Moss. He's a self-professed atheist chaplain who works with death row inmates. Here's his philosophy on what he calls spiritual care.
1: I realize that spiritual care is the art of story listening. Spiritual care is about getting in the patient's boat and understanding how to contextualize their suffering and pain. So in divinity school, we learn that in crisis, people tend to make sense of the world through religion and through mythology and through symbolism. And then at Bellevue, I learned that spiritual care is about helping people contextualize pain to what is sacred to them. But the funny thing about spiritual care is that once something clicks, there's still something else you need to learn. I learned that real fast on death row. Religiously, Philip Dean Hancock considers himself to be an anti-theist.
0: Okay, so let's, from all the fancy words and the excellent pacing, he's a very good speaker. This was a TED Talk type thing. Let's break it apart. Spiritual listening is hearing people talk. How does it get spiritual? Well, he's not an atheist. He's appointed himself a spirit. He's spiritual listening. He's a spiritual listener. You can't be an atheist and be a spiritual listener. You can be a spirit. And this guy goes into death row, and he's speaking here about Philip Hancock, who was a convicted murderer. He was his so-called chaplain. This is so utterly spooky to me. Because this is the very example of people speaking a semblance of God, speaking a semblance of religion, but denying its power. Its power is to save Philip Hancock. Yes, Philip Hancock, you are going to the electric chair, or God forbid, there's no neat and clean way to kill a person, but the electric chair is pretty harsh, very harsh. But it's a short while, and you have been forgiven. You've been washed in the cross. Jesus Christ has accepted you. You've accepted him. First, you've repented of your sins, you've been justified, you've been cleansed, you've been sanctified. This is going to be a short bit of pain, and then you're going to go to where you have been forgiven. But to speak the language of, I'm a spiritual listener, I'm an atheist spiritual listener, and I'm going to walk you into the death row, would Satan not love this for all of us to have spiritual listeners? He has them. Morally therapeutic deism. Like Oprah practices, and preaches. Getting to God's like walking up a mountain. There's many ways there. No, it's not. Getting to God is like climbing a rope. I don't care how strong or athletic you are. I work out with professional CrossFit athletes. They can get up that rope in three pulls or two. Takes me 3 to 5. One way up, hands, if you do it leglets or hands and feet. But it's better with God. Want to know why? You don't have to climb because you can't climb it. You have to hold out your hand and say, rescue me. I repent of my sins. I'm sorry for sinning against you. Rescue me. And then God lowers his hand. You can't climb up God's hand. And so with this false empathy trap, I just don't want to share the fullness of the gospel because my friends might not like me. Back to this example here, this Devin Moss, this so-called atheist chaplain. Devin Moss described how he spiritually cared, quote, spiritually cared for Philip Hancock, a convicted murderer.
1: Exhausted of not knowing what to do, exhausted of feeling like this was way over my head. And to be honest with you, I didn't feel that I was helping him in any way prepare for an execution. So I called Zen Master Trudy and I asked her for advice. And she says, just ask Phil what he wants you to do. It's that simple. So I did. I asked Phil, and his response was immediately, show me something real. Show me something true. In 2 weeks from today, Phil will die. Technically murdered. And the thing that I can show him, the thing that is real that I can show him, is that I am uncertain. I am unsure what that day is going to ask of me, and I am definitely unsure what it's asking of him. But I also can show him that I've befriended my uncertainty, because there's power in befriending your uncertainty because it keeps you open. It keeps you open and it makes you stand in attention.
0: An atheist chaplain. And let's piece apart the excellent pacing. He's a very good speaker. He's camerogenic. He's tattooed all over his body. I'm just describing. Be empty. Empty your doubt onto him. The man doesn't sound like an atheist chaplain to me. He sounds like what he is. A man who has been inhabited by a spirit, who's spiritually listening. I mean, what a better role for Satan than to be this empathetic, empty yourself of your doubt. Empty yourself of your doubt. Give your doubt to me. Be open. Be open. Wow, it's profoundly empty. The Apostle Paul in Rome said to people, I see you're very pious people. I spent time in your market earlier. I saw you have many, many idols to many gods. In fact, I saw an idol to an unknown god, to an unnamed god. You're worshiping gods you don't know. We worship a god we do know. This morally therapeutic deism, this idea that believing in God is all it takes, is theologically wrong, but it is morally good feeling. And so people end up empathizing themselves into hell and their friends into hell. I have friends and family who no longer speak to me because I speak the truth of what the gospel says about continuing to sin. I wonder if they think I like that I am an outcast. And people have said to me, well, it's because you have fear in your heart. No, I just don't want to lie to you. I want you to picture something here in a second. If we have time, I hope we have time, because I think this is an important image God put in my mind. Devin Moss concluded that the truest thing he could show Philip Hancock is uncertainty.
1: If empathy is walking a mile in someone else's shoe, compassion is walking a mile with them in step, holding their hand. Compassion doesn't ask you to understand. It just says, hey, show up. with your heart open. Show me something real. Show me something true. Befriending uncertainty, leading with compassion is not easy. Doesn't make the fear go away. And it does require you to take a leap of faith. But if you do it, I promise you this, there's magic in it, even if you're a skeptic like me.
0: There's magic in it. Huh. Didn't the Bible warn us about all sorts of diviners and preachers of magic? We'll come back under the Disciples' View.

0: history was made on today's date. Stay tuned for an American Minute with Bill Federer.
1: This day, May 20th, 1927, at 7:52 a.m., one of the greatest feats in aviation began as Charles Lindbergh departed Roosevelt Field in New York in his silver monoplane named the Spirit of St. Louis. 33 and a half hours later, he landed in France, completing the first solo flight across the Atlantic. At 25 years old, he was decorated by the President of France, the King of England, and President Calvin Coolidge. At the Institute of Aeronautical Sciences, Lindbergh stated, "It was not the outer grandeur of the Roman, but the inner simplicity of the Christian that lived through the ages."
0: This has been an American Minute with Bill Federer. For a free transcript, call American Minute at 1-888-USA-WORD.

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1: A recent trick has been spreading online among young pro-abortion advocates. They attempt to embarrass pro-lifers by showing an image of a dog or dolphin embryo and asking, "Do you really think that this is a human being?" If the pro-lifer mistakes the dog embryo for a human embryo, the abortion advocate mocks them. This trick is only possible because for those of us who are not embryologists, many mammalian embryos do look very similar. But deception is not an argument. A case of mistaken identity does not change reality. We do not have our right to life because of what we look like. We have our right to life because of what we are. To learn more about defending your pro-life views, visit our pro-life apologetics resource at lifeissues.org.
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2: BiblesNow.org.

Welcome back to Disciples View. I'm Todd Herman. If you joined us for the last segment, I started to tell you, I wanted to share something. Randy and I had a miscommunication in the background that I wanted to share something to wrap up that segment. Rules of radio are these. If you're going to extend the segments, you need to just reframe what we were talking about, and then we'll get to the cleanup item and a personal note here, and the Tower of Babel, of course. So I was sharing with you my idea. Well, it's not my idea. I mean, it's something that I think God put on us to talk about on our podcast this morning, and we just recorded that video. I don't know when that one's going to go up. But I asked people, I said, what would you say if I told you your empathy could be sending you to hell and that Jesus is the solution? And this is predicated upon the idea that people don't want to share the fullness of the gospel with others because they know it could hurt them. And this is, I made this classic error with my daughter when she was a little girl. She said, Dad, do you think gay people go to hell? And I had a horrible answer. I mean, my first answer should have been, wow, I'm so happy that you care about that. And you're thinking about God and let's pray about this. And let's remind ourselves that I don't know. And I'm not that, I don't get to make that decision. And here's what we know, how we get to heaven. And go through the gospel at her, you know, appropriate to her age. And then say, the Bible makes it very clear that people are going to fall short of the glory of God. And that when we do, we repent because we're sad that we disappointed God and we hurt him. And we ask for forgiveness. And then we become open to let the Holy Spirit make us clean of that sin and give us tools to not recommit the same sin. And that we give mercy to ourselves. Blessed are the merciful, for they will be shown mercy. And we don't treat sin as something we like doing. And so if people are continuing to sin time and time and time again, and they're not repenting, that stuff is going to mount up. And yes, they are putting themselves at risk of going to hell. And that makes me very sad. Instead, I said, well, the Bible does say that is a sin. And God knows their hearts. I was lying. God does know their hearts. But my full answer to her should have been what it was. But I wanted her to not, I didn't want her to think God was unfair. Likewise, this happens in our world. And there's these pastors who now are refusing to complete the sentence. Jesus said, I'm the way, the truth, and the life. They're cutting it off there, refusing to say the part, and no one comes to the Father but through me, because they think it's hurtful. Well, you know what? It's going to be really hurtful for people who didn't know that being a Buddhist can't get you to heaven, or being a Muslim can't get you to heaven, or being Jewish and not accepting Jesus as the Messiah can't get you to heaven, or being any of those faiths. In hell, that's going to be really hurtful. And then we shared with you the words of a guy who calls himself an atheist chaplain and a spiritual listener. And he goes into death row and contends to help people with their spirituality, though he is an atheist, making him then the spirit. Very spooky. And I said that God had put in my heart something to share with you. Sometimes we get afraid to share the

0: really wants you in the body. Part of being in the body is being in church. So maybe we could start online. Maybe I could come with you and we'll watch online. Now, I bring this up because God put this image in my mind in regard to sharing the gospel, the fullness of the gospel, even when it might, quote, hurt people's feelings. Wait, are you telling me that my gay brother is not going to make it into heaven just because he's gay? I'm telling you that if your brother is an unrepentant sinner of any sort and continues to practice sin as if they get good at it, I'm telling you that that puts him at risk of going to hell because the Bible makes that very clear. I don't like saying it. I'm getting no pleasure from it. I feel afraid to tell you this, but I'm far more afraid of telling you later. And here's what I mean. How much empathy are we going to be able to have for people if, for instance, we were on the way to the new heaven and the new earth and we knew this and God made it clear to us we're coming in and we're going to get into heaven. And then God said, the Lord said, hey, just for just a half hour, I wanted to have you go visit with all the people who are going to hell because you didn't tell them the full gospel. You almost got there. You told them, I am the way, the truth, and the life, but you left that part out about you can only get to heaven through me. And they're right over here. And I'm only going to have the immediate friends and family, just 100 people. And you get a half hour to go talk with them about why you just chose to shave words off of my words. How do you express empathy at that point? They're going to hell for eternity. You're going to heaven for eternity. Is it going to be enough when you say, wow, that's going to be tough? Wow. I'll be praying for you while I'm in heaven. Yeah, that's going to burn. Man, I'd be scared if I were you. Empty, meaningless empathy. So take the empathy that you have because you've experienced doubt. You've experienced disappointment. And if there are portions of the Bible that don't worry you, you may not be studying it. But Lord, didn't we cast out demons in your name and perform great works in your name? Go away from me. I never knew you, evildoers. That's what I wanted to share with you. Do a quick cleanup item, get to the Tower of Babylon, and then we're running out of time. I hope we can do a personal note today. The director of the World Health Organization basically admitted that this whole hantavirus panic is being used to push a massive vaccination agenda on kids.
1: The importance of vaccines for protecting health cannot be underestimated. New findings on the RTSS malaria vaccine generated through the WHO malaria vaccine implementation program confirmed that 1 in 8 childers were averted among these those eligible to receive the vaccine in Ghana, Kenya, and Malawi from 2019 to 2023. WHO recommended malaria vaccines are now available in 25 countries in Africa, and wider impact is expected. But funding constraints continue to limit the abilities of many countries to scale up to meet national vaccination targets. Equitable access and increased and sustained financing of immunization programs are needed to protect children and save lives.
0: These vaccines, of course, don't stop transmission or infection, so they're not necessarily vaccines, but man, they are profitable. On this program, we thank the Lord for placing supposedly wise people like him on tall towers of shaking sand with our feature called the Tower of Babbling.
2: You know about the biblical truth of the Tower of Babel. A Disciple's View presents the Tower of Babbling.
3: You think you just fell out of a coconut tree?
4: I am Kamala Harris. My pronouns are she and her. I am a woman sitting at the table wearing a blue suit.
0: We dodged a bullet. Three sound bites in today's Tower Babbling. Jake Tapper would have you believe that President Trump managed to strong arm the firing of Stephen Colbert.
5: CBS announces that Colbert was canceled. 1 week after that, July 24th, the Federal Communications Commission approves the $8 billion Paramount Skydance merger. Now, we should note in the midst of all that, on July 18th, Trump posted, quote, I absolutely love that Colbert got fired. Our hero Jimmy Kimmel is next. the Kimmel kerfuffle happened

0: 2 months after that. Now, you can make of the timing what you will, but it is inescapable that the decision by CBS Paramount to cancel Colbert pleased Trump.
1: Yeah, and your proof that he made that happen is what? Because you can also turn to the fact that that Colbert's show was a money burner. We hadn't been profitable in forever. It was sinking the network. Next soundbite today's says

0: several weeks and had a very spirited debate. In fact, I think with the exception of maybe a couple of Republican senators made more speeches on the floor of the SAVE Act than almost any other senator. And we had some votes on it. And we voted on the narrow issue, which is the most popular one, of voter ID.
1: Yeah, except you could have done the voice vote, the voice filibuster. You could demand that. You came back from vacation and passed Chuck Schumer's budget at the voice vote with about, 20 people in the room, 25. So you could have done it, but you'd like us to believe you didn't. Last soundbite today's top billing. Here's that same John Thune talking about President Trump's nominees.
0: This is the first president that has a nominee that has been approved or unanimous consent at this point in the case, going back

0: I'm Ruth Kramer with Mission Network News. It's day 82 of the United States-Israel war on Iran and day 43 of the U.S.-Iran ceasefire. Now, that ceasefire has been extremely helpful to the Iranian regime, says Lana Silk with Transform Iran.
1: It's given them an opportunity to catch their breath, to regroup, re-strategize.
0: Meanwhile, the people of Iran continue to be harassed and helpless under increasing economic and government pressures.
1: We've had reports of particularly Iraqi forces circling in Iran, the sort of these caravans driving around in towns and cities on their motorcycles shouting, Haydar, Haydar, or, you know, war until victory, basically.
0: But Silk says Christians are also traveling across Iran, taking great risks to bring the gospel to others. Pray for God to speed and protect these believers in this mission. Next, on May 18th, the people of Haiti celebrated the creation of their flag over 200 years ago during the Haitian Revolution. The team at Radio TV 4VEH provided live coverage of the parade in Cap Haitien.
2: It's a very significant day. 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
0: That's Kate Michelle with 4VEH, which is a partner of TWR. 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
2: We want to be able to reach Haiti people who are sports fans, but may not yet be Jesus fans.
0: 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I'm Ruth Kramer.
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6: American Family News, I'm Robert Thornton. President Donald Trump spoke to reporters today and commented on the indictment of former Cuban President Raul Castro.
7: A lot of people have suffered very big, very at levels that few people would understand.
6: Acting Attorney General Todd Blanche detailed that the indictment charges Castro with conspiracy to kill U.S. nationals, destruction of aircraft, and four additional counts of murder.
8: This isn't a show indictment. This is an indictment because we expect that there was a warrant issued for his arrest. So we expect that he will show up here by his own will or by another way.
6: The charges come as the Trump administration ramps up its pressure on the Cuban communist government. The island nation faces a crippling energy crisis and food shortage. The U.S. military said today that it boarded an Iranian-flagged oil tanker in the Gulf of Oman that was suspected of trying to violate the American blockade. The latest action by the Trump administration to try to push Tehran to reopen the Strait of Hormuz. U.S. Central Command said on social media that the vessel was searched and redirected after being suspected of trying to head to an Iranian port. It's at least the fifth commercial vessel to be boarded since the Trump administration imposed the blockade on Iranian shipping in mid-April. Treasury Secretary Scott Bessent is calling on America's allies to join Operation Economic Fury to impose sanctions on Iran as the White House claims its economy is failing. Here's Fox Business's Edward Lawrence.
9: The Treasury Secretary is saying that those European nations need to get in line and help out because too often, he says, the United States just goes alone going forward when it goes after terrorism and those folks. He adds that Europe needs to step up for Operation Economic Fury.
10: To join the United States in taking action against Iran by designated financiers and unmasking its shell and front companies, shuttering its bank branches, and dismantling its proxies. It will require those of you from the Middle East and Asia.
9: So the U.S. added a fresh round of sanctions this week on several Iranian currency exchange houses, front companies, and 19 vessels.
6: The federal government is projected to run a budget deficit of at least $2 trillion this fiscal year, according to an estimate by the Treasury Department and bond market participants. A federal deficit of $2 trillion or more in fiscal year 26 would rank as one of the largest in U.S. history, coming in at third on the all-time list. An education watchdog has concerns about a partnership in the state of Wisconsin. More from AFN's Chris Woodward.
11: Defending Education says the Madison Metropolitan School District is spending more than $113,000 on a partnership that says it specifically focuses on young men of color. Paul Runko of Defending Education said that raises questions about race-based programming and possible Title VI and Title IX concerns.
12: I think most parents and citizens would support mentoring and giving academic help for students who are struggling. I think the concern comes when it's perceived, when you are using these programs or initiating these programs seemingly based on race and even sex. And so struggling students, should be targeted based on need and not by identity categories.
11: AFN did ask Runko whether these programs are effective. He said it's hard to argue looking at things like national assessment scores and even the district's own reported data that these diversity, equity, and inclusion initiatives have any sort of positive effect.
12: I think at best they are neutral, and at worst they actually contribute to greater disparities in academic achievement. And so it's time for schools to start rethinking ways to bring all students up in their academic achievement and abandon some of these DEI initiatives.
11: AFN is seeking comment from the school district.
6: NOAA is to release its outlook for the 2026 Atlantic hurricane season tomorrow. Earlier this spring, Colorado State released its outlook for 13 named storms. The average is 14. The Atlantic hurricane season officially begins on June 1st and ends November 30th. And that will do it for this version of the news. We invite you to go to AFN.net and see more there. I'm Robert Thornton.
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0: Peterson. Thank you for joining me. We're going to spend some time today talking about biblical archaeology, which gets us into also biblical reliability. I have been looking forward to this particular program for some time. As you may know, I certainly in the past have addressed this issue of archaeology in this book that came out actually 7 years ago. So we were overdue, and I'm now going to certainly include some of the great material we're going to be talking about today in this new book, Faith Affirming Findings, 50 Archaeological Discoveries That Validate the Historicity and Reliability of the Bible. It is written by a good friend, Dr. Paul Weaver, who is Associate Professor of Bible Exposition at Dallas Theological Seminary, also has served in the past as Academic Dean of Word of Life on the Global Bible Institute. We first met when I was going to Hungary, and later he was in Hungary teaching there for 13 years and has been very much involved in teaching a variety of different things. And I might just mention that if you go to the website today, we have a link to the Bible and Theology Matters. Go to the book section, you'll recognize that there's a whole Learn the Word series, which I have benefited from so much. But the one we're going to talk about today is Faith Affirming Findings, published by our good friends at Kriegel. And Paul Weaver, it is great to have you in studio.
1: It's great to be here with you. Thank you so much. We were talking about before we hit record button, we've got 23 years ago, you endorsed me to go to Hungary as a missionary. And so now you're endorsing my book, and it's a privilege to be here with you again.
0: My endorsement is there, but also kind of a who's who: Frank Turek, Charlie Dyer, J. Warner Wallace, Mark Bailey, Mark Hitchcock. I mean, I'm just mentioning all the people we've had on the program, Erwin Lutzer, go on and on and on. And I must commend to you and Kriegel such a great book. I think this is a book that could ultimately be a textbook in Bible colleges and seminaries and the rest. But it really gets back to who you are, because you always have this passion about really encouraging people to study God's Word.
1: Mm. That's right. So I really have two passions, and it comes out in this book. One is to know the Word and love the Word. And so I teach in the Bible Exposition Department at Dallas Theological Seminary, and I've taught Bible courses as well as theology courses in Hungary for 13 years and upstate New York for another 5. And so I love to help people to get excited about the Bible. And I think biblical archaeology and the culture and the background helps. You know, apart from the Bible itself, archaeology is our best source of information to the backgrounds and customs. And then in the book, I try to affirm the historicity. All 50 of these discoveries emphasize that the Bible is trustworthy. It's worthy of our study. And time and time again, it's silenced the critics. So I hope people get excited about studying the Word and get encouraged by the truthfulness of Scripture.
0: You know, I've been saying that I think in some respects it's the golden age of apologetics. So just some of the names I just mentioned a minute ago. When I went out to join Pro Ministries 50 years ago, we had a few individuals, but very few. And now it's just a veritable who's who of individuals that are writing about evidence for the faith. And here's another booklet we've done on biblical reliability, which has a section there on archaeology. But in terms of archaeology, some of these findings are old. Others have been revalued. New ones have been found, and other finds, because we have the new technology, now allow us to know so much more. And you really get back to one of the quotes I use so often, and that is, there really has never been an archaeological find that contradicts the biblical word. And in some respects, that should be encouraging, especially in the 21st century, because you go back to, say, the 19th century, there were a lot of questions that I think a legitimate seeker of God's word might have about, the Bible talks about this particular group, and we have no archaeological evidence of this. We think that these particular events happen now, but we can't necessarily verify them. And the good news is, more and more is coming in our direction every day, isn't it?
1: Very true, very true. If the Bible is true, and it is, we would expect the archaeological record to affirm it, and it does. And so we're overjoyed by that. But generations of Christians, as you said, have not had access to the huge amount of riches, as Dan Wallace would say, the riches in the manuscript evidence as well, but this relates to the archaeological evidence as it relates.
0: Well, again, it's called Faith Affirming Findings, and it is just out. So if people say, well, I want to find it in my local bookstore, probably be better to go down, and we've got a place where you can get it in Kindle or in hardback. And again, lots of great photos in there. So I'll give you an understanding that it's a little more expensive than your typical book. It's, I think, just worth every dollar that you might spend on it. And I thought I would turn to Jericho because you have, of course, 50 different archaeological finds, which you kind of break into different categories, the pre-kingdom era, the kingdom era, then the exile period, and then, of course, the New Testament and the apostolic era. But here's a good example. Jericho, I've been privileged to drive by it on our trips to Israel, never gone to the archaeological site, but you even have a great aerial view of that. And in the old days, there were some people that had some real questions, but now once again, we see the fact that the walls fell outward. We see burning. We see a lot of things that suggest everything we read about in Joshua. That's exactly what took place.
1: That's right. And that's exciting. And you mentioned the pictures here. I'm thankful for Dr. Todd Boland at Masters University, Dr. Charlie Dyer, and several other friends who've I hand-selected each of these pictures and thankful for their contribution to make it a great a work in addition to the writing. Hopefully I find that is as well. But Jericho, of course, is 5 miles west of the Jordan River. It's one of the oldest cities of the ancient world, and the archaeological excavations that took place there go way back to John Garstang, to Kathleen Kenyon, and then more recently, the Italians under Lorenzo Nigro. And what we find there is time and time again, we see archaeological details that fit the biblical description. As you mentioned, the record reveals that ancient Jericho was surrounded by a massive defensive wall system. And that's exactly what the Bible tells us in Joshua 2. And Joshua 6, the remains point to a wealthy and significant city, also consistent with the biblical picture. We have collapsed mud brick that you mentioned that were uncovered that didn't fall inward but fell outward
0: yes.
1: which provided a way for them, as the biblical text mentions, that they went straight ahead into the city, just as recorded in Joshua 6. So a thick burn layer up to 3 feet deep was found, showing that the city was consumed by intense fire, which is, again, what God commanded the Israelites to do, to burn the city. Jars were even discovered, still full of grain, evidence of a rapid conquest. As you know, sieges would often take place where you'd circle around a city and try to starve the people out so they'd have to leave the fortified walls and lose their military advantage. Well, this siege was quick, as the biblical record indicates, right? So they found jars full of grain still.
0: Very interesting.
1: So all of this points to the details, specific details of the biblical text.
0: So again, that's Jericho. When we come back, we'll get into the kingdom period, and we'll talk about Solomon and certainly some very important principles there. A little bit later, we'll talk about Hezekiah and a variety of others. And before we're done, we'll certainly spend some time in the New Testament, looking first at some of the evidence during the time when Jesus was with us, and then the apostolic period, all part of this new book, Faith Affirming Findings, 50 Archaeological Discoveries That Validate the Historical and Reliability of the Bible. We'll be back right after this.

0: This is Viewpoints with Kirby Anderson.
1: Every few months, another credible study is published that warns of the dangers of frequent use of marijuana. The most recent study came from researchers at the University of California, San Diego, of 11,000 adolescents. They discovered that marijuana users experienced impaired brain development compared to non-users. This affected everything from verbal recall to working memory and spatial skills. As I've said in previous commentaries, we're seeing more and more states legalizing marijuana as we're learning more and more about its dangers. The editors of the Wall Street Journal referred to this as marijuana is for dummies. More than two dozen states have legalized marijuana, while 40 allow it on the market for medicinal use. Last month, the Trump administration decided to reclassify marijuana as a less dangerous drug. The editors rightly ask, is the goal to reduce America's collective IQ? We're certain to see more marijuana since this reclassification will now allow marijuana growers and retailers to deduct expenses from their taxes like other companies. More marijuana means more opportunities for this drug to harm young brains. We were assured by the pot lobby that legalization wouldn't result in more teen use. That is just the opposite of what has taken place. 2 months ago, I quoted from the New York Times that had the headline, "It's time for America to admit that it has a marijuana problem." The editors had accepted the view that marijuana was a harmless drug that might even bring net health benefits and that legalization might not lead to greater use. They concluded that many of these predictions were wrong. These states and the federal government are proving that marijuana is for dummies. I'm Kirby Anderson, and that's my point of view.
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1: Once again, talking about archaeology, the book is entitled Faith-Affirming Findings, 50 Archaeological Discoveries That Validate the Historicity and Reliability of Scripture. Dr. Paul Weaver in studio with us today. Might just mention, for those of you that say, well, how could I use this in my own Bible study? Well, each one of these passages has, of course, the Scripture verses, and even a few days ago when I was teaching on Sunday, we were talking about 1 Kings and King Jehu, and here that's with the black obelisk, which we're not going to talk about this hour, but that's just one example of I look up and say, well, do we have anything in that particular passage? Well, yes, we do, and here's an archaeological find. And again, if you're a pastor, a Bible teacher, this is a book that I think you're really going to want to have, and I'm suspecting this might eventually be a very significant textbook for individuals that are in Bible school or seminary. But let's move to now Solomon, and part of that is Megiddo. If you ever go to Megiddo, and we've taken people to Megiddo every time we've gone to Israel, you hear this incredible mound called a tell. And think of it as a layer cake, you know, each layer upon the other. The oldest layer on the bottom, youngest layer on the top. But more significantly, you have one verse, Paul, in 1 Kings that then is verified by these kings, really by these cities and these gates that Solomon had.
2: Yes, indeed. It's very exciting. It's one little verse, but it's authenticated, it's affirmed. I use the word affirm because we know it's true, but the archaeological record affirms what we know to be true. In 1 Kings 9:15, we read, and this is the account of the forced labor that King Solomon drafted to build the house of the Lord and Hazor and Megiddo and Gezer. So here we have three cities named Hazor, Megiddo, and Gezer. Now, as we know, King David, right, he was a man of military power and expanded the kingdom, but Solomon came along and tried to, in human's terms, protect and fortify this kingdom. And so he did that. He built these three cities, these fortified cities, and they're mentioned here in 1 Kings 9:15. Well, if that's the case, and we'd hope to find these three cities, Hazor, Megiddo, and Gezer, and of course we have, and we'd like to see, is there any remnants there that might point to King Solomon as building some fortification there, and we find that as well. And again, if truth is on our side, we shouldn't be afraid to examine the evidence in time and time again. Scripture, even as you alluded to Nelson Gluck's quote earlier.
1: Right? Oh, sure.
2: That not one discovery has ever controverted the biblical record. So a few details. First, the archaeological remains at Hazor, Gezer, and Megiddo affirm that these actual cities actually did exist, right?
1: That's the first
2: one
1: thing.
2: More affirmation, right?
1: Yeah.
2: These cities were located at key locations that brought a military advantage to the possessors, just as the Bible depicts. So these aren't all right together. They're in different places on key highways to protect the kingdom. The materials used. Now, this is where it gets interesting, right? These three six-chambered gates. And so when we think of a chambered gate, there'd be three on either side. And so these chambers would provide places for the soldiers to gather and protect the city as enemies would try to attack it. And there would be room for their military weaponry as well. So we have six chambered gates. Now, that's more significant than Kerbet Kaiatha, where there are four chambered gates. That would be the time of David. But now, Solomon's time, we have even greater fortification and these six chambered gates. So they found, interestingly enough, at all three locations, Hazor, Gezer, and Megiddo, they found these six-chambered gates that are in very similar arrangement and construction project, and we found the what's called casemate walls, these walls that are double walls for a special fortification. So the material is used, the architecture utilized, and the final form of the structures, these six-chambered gates, suggest that they were planned and built by one king using one architect, and it's in the 10th century, right, when we expect
1: it. Very good. Well, again, just a lot of evidence, but I thought we might move to when, of course, we see the fall of Jerusalem. And you have two there. You've got the Lachish reliefs, and I'll explain that in just a minute. And then, of course, for anybody who's ever been to Israel, they've gone down Hezekiah's tunnel. But I think it's kind of interesting because if you go to the British Museum, or there's a video out called A Bible Hidden, in which they show those reliefs in some detail, it helps you understand what it was like in Nineveh. And these are rather gruesome because you can see individuals being killed. And I won't go into all the details since I know we have young listeners right now, but it's pretty gruesome to see how these people were being tortured. And then you have another one which is showing people being paraded before him, prisoners of war. Of course, those would be the northern kingdom of Israel. And in some respects, that set of reliefs is also connected to the fact that Hezekiah wanted to make sure there was a way that he could channel water if indeed he was going to be able to defend those individuals that were attacking Jerusalem. So these two particular events, and they're two different chapters in your book, really kind of come together, don't they?
2: They do. They do. So we're walking through different eras, and my book's lined up, is organized by era. We looked at the pre-kingdom era. We've talked about one item from the kingdom era. Now we're in the exilic and post-exilic era,
1: right?
2: During the time of the captivity. And of course, Assyria is a big name, and your listeners would be familiar with that name as the Assyrian Empire is on the rise, the Egyptian Empire is on the decline. And we have in 722 BC, the 10 northern tribes were taken into captivity by the Assyrians. And now we have Sennacherib who comes to power, the probably most famous and most powerful of the Assyrian kings. And the Bible talks about Sennacherib and his military conquest in Judea. So the 10 northern tribes, known collectively as Israel, has been taken into captivity. But now we still have the two southern tribes, known collectively as Judah. And Sennacherib's going to try to attack many cities, and he does. And Lachish is one of those. Lachish is probably the second most powerful, most important city of Judea, Jerusalem being the first. And so the Lachish reliefs, they're located in the, has been taken from ancient Nineveh and been brought to modern in the British Museum in London. And you can go and see those. Austin Henry Layard is one that excavated there in ancient Nineveh. I'd love to be there. I've been to a lot of biblical lands. Unfortunately, I've not been to ancient Nineveh because it's in modern day Iraq, right?
1: Yes.
2: So the Lachish reliefs, these huge 8 feet tall panels were taken from Sennacherib's palace in Nineveh and brought back by Henry Layard to London, and now they're on display, these large reliefs. And
1: when you look at these in your book, or when you see them in some of the videos that I've seen on YouTube, pretty brutal.
2: Yes.
1: It helps us understand something that Paul, some people maybe don't understand. Why is it when God called Jonah to go to Nineveh, he goes 180 degrees the other way? Because of the reputation of what it was like for even individuals walking into the palace there in Nineveh, right?
2: That's right. And this was his, I have a friend, Dr. Bookman. You're surprised I have a friend. I have many friends, right? You're one of them. But Dr. Bookman at Shepherd's Theological Seminary said it this way as it relates to Lachish relief. The second most important city of all of Judea was conquered, and Sennacherib made a room in his palace that depicts the destruction of Lachish and parading the Jewish people. And as you mentioned, some
1: so awful,
2: horrible things that they did to them. And he put that in his palace. But that Lachish relief screams, I failed to conquer Jerusalem.
1: Yes.
2: Why is that? Because if Jerusalem had been conquered, that would have been lining this palace walls, right? Mm-hmm. The Jerusalem reliefs. But they aren't. It's the Lachish reliefs.
1: Well, we're going to take a break, and let me just mention that if you find yourself saying, oh, this is really interesting, or I'd love to have Paul come and speak, because he has a PowerPoint presentation for all of these. And before we're done, I want to also mention the fact that if you wanted to teach some of this, those are resources available. So as we go to the break, let me just mention again that we have a link to BibleAndTheologyMatters.com. There you can, of course, follow the podcast. Coast. You can see some of his books. You can see all of his videos there, of which it's quite extensive. There's a place in which you can give to him, you can contact him, and all sorts of resources. And so that is the first particular link. The second one, of course, is to the book itself, just now coming out, Faith Affirming Findings. And if you would like to get it in hardback or Kindle, that is the case. Might be able to find it eventually in your local bookstore, but it's just come out, and I thought you'd like to be the first to know about it. So let's take a break. We've been talking Old Testament. Let's get into the New Testament. We have quite abundance evidence there. It's almost half the book, so we'll come back and talk about that right after this.
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0: are listening to Point of View. The opinions expressed on Point of View do not necessarily reflect the views of the management or staff of this station. And now, here again is Kirby Anderson.
1: Continue our conversation today with Dr. Paul Weaver. And again, the book is entitled Faith Affirming Findings. We've been spending a fair amount of time in the Old Testament. Now let's move to the New Testament. And Paul, this is probably going to be fairly familiar to many of our listeners who have gone with us to Israel or gone on other tours, say with Charlie Dyer or others, because when you go to Capernaum, you have a synagogue there. Now, it is not the one that existed when Jesus was there. This was a limestone synagogue that was actually constructed on the foundation of the first century stone synagogue, but it gives you a sense of that. And right next to it is what is seen as Peter's house. When people come to that, they're thinking, are you really sure? And talk about that for a few minutes.
2: Very good. Yes. So someone that's read the Synoptic Gospels especially know that Capernaum, just on the northwest side of the Sea of Galilee, was a center for Jesus' public ministry and his disciples with him there. His, of course, James, John, Peter, James, John, and Andrew were all fishermen there. Mm-hmm. Jesus preached in the synagogue there. The biblical record tells us he healed Peter's mother-in-law in Peter's home. And in fact, so much occurred in that city that Matthew 9:1, Matthew calls it Jesus' own city, and Mark as well calls it Jesus' home. So A lot of important things that took place in Capernaum, and a lot of excavation took place there. And yes, right next to each other, very close to each other, which is what the biblical record describes. This the synagogue is very close to Peter's house, and we believe it's Peter's house. There's very little debate about that because of what was discovered there.
1: Yes.
2: So a church that was built on top of it to enshrine it, you know, as often occurred, they would build church buildings on top of a place they thought was holy, certainly a place where Jesus mm-hmm. lived and centered his Galilean ministry would qualify. And there was also graffiti that had yes. names like Jesus Christ, have mercy, Peter's name as well. They had removed the oven from the home. They had whitewashed the walls to make it more useful for light to be brighter. They had places where candles could be placed there. So all of that points to the fact, along with two pilgrims who visited
1: right.
2: Early pilgrims in 300 and 500, that indicated that this is indeed the house of Peter, or maybe even yes. more accurately, Peter's mother-in-law.
1: Right. So again, I just say that when we take people to Israel, sometimes they say, well, how do I know where Jesus walked? Well, we're going to get to some of those in just a minute, especially when you talk about things like the Pool of Siloam and others, and when you get down to the base level. But when you're Capernaum, you're also pretty much kind of right there. There wasn't something built on top of it. And you really get a sense when you go to Galilee what it probably was like. Take out the roads, take out the cars, but otherwise you get a sense of what it might have been like during the first century. And one that we don't want to overplay, but you do have a chapter on it, the Jesus boat. Mm-hmm. Now, we don't believe that this is necessarily the boat that Jesus was in, but it really gives us a feel for what a first century fishing boat was like, because that was really uncovered in the mud. If I remember right, that's when the water went down and they were able to show you, and people can actually to this day go in and get a look at what would have been a boat that, even if Jesus was never in it, certainly some of his contemporaries were actually using that boat.
2: That's right. For things to survive antiquity, it's typically etched into rock
1: yes.
2: or put in clay and then hardened in an oven, right? So that's what survives thousands of years, not typically wood, but because this particular boat must have been shipwrecked of some sort and was in the murk and mire of the Sea of Galilee, that murk and mire, that mud preserved it. And so in 1985 and 1986, there was a severe drought in the land. And while most people were concerned, by the way, I try to include as many stories in this book as
1: yes,
2: possible.
1: And you've done a great job of that, by the way.
2: And so I go back to the original sources and quote them, or those who are mm-hmm. Taking down their accounts. And we have the story of two brothers, Yuval and Moshe Lufan, who, while everybody else was concerned about the drought, they're thinking about, let's go look for treasures. And so they're walking alongside the Sea of Galilee, and they discover some corroded coins. And so they keep coming back to that area. And then they find not just corroded coins, but also corroded nails. And then eventually they find this wood beam sticking out barely, and they can see that it resembles an ancient boat. And so lots of effort took place to excavate this boat and to preserve it, because it's waterlogged and it would just fall apart. But it was preserved. It was taken down, floated down the Sea of Galilee, and now you can see the Jesus boat after like 10 years of preservation of it.
1: Yes, and I might just mention there are some videos you can watch. And of course, you have that there as well. Well, speaking of just digging around, bulldozer comes across something in 2004, digging a channel, and they find the Pool of Siloam. Now, that's pretty significant because, of course, people remember the significance of that, in which, of course, that gets into Sennacherib and Hezekiah and the water, but it also gets into the Gospel of John, where Jesus performs various miracles, and including a one in which he tells an individual who's been blind from birth to go and wash in the Pool of Siloam. And the last time I went to Israel, I said, we're going there because it's been covered up for 2,000 years. And I got to preach on, of course, the miracle of Jesus right standing next to it. And this is a very significant find, is it not?
2: It sure is. And it's right near the Hezekiah's tunnel, right?
1: Yes.
2: So for a long time, they knew it was in this area somewhere, but they didn't know precisely where the first century Pool of Siloam was. In fact, they had mistaken it. Some had mistaken it from a Byzantine era pool there. But so here we have, as you mentioned, John 9 records the healing by Jesus of a man who had been blind from birth. He spat on the ground and made clay of the spittle and applied it to the clay to his eyes and said to him, go wash in the Pool of Siloam. So he went away and washed and came back seeing. And so there are so many of these accounts that are fascinating, right? I tell my students, it's really expensive to build in Jerusalem.
1: Yes.
2: Not just the materials, not just the cost to pay someone to, you know, the construction workers, but because you might at any time accidentally uncover something 1,000, 2,000 years old and have to call out the Israel Antiquities Authorities. Well, this was the case. They're just trying to fix a septic system or a sewer system, and in the process uncovered the Pool of Siloam. And it just so happened, right, that an archaeologist was walking by on his way to his own archaeological dig when he noticed these steps that they've uncovered that these normal construction workers would never have identified. But they, but he halted them, stopped them, called his friend archaeologist as well. Ronnie Reich was his buddy. This is Eli Shukron and Ronnie Reich. And they got a shovel out, started digging, and realized these steps are not going up to anything. They're going down. They're going down to the pool, and that's the Pool of Siloam.
1: That's for sure. And just a real quick one before we take a break, you have a chapter here on the Magdala stone and synagogue, because that one's sort of found just by accident, but it's a good example. Again, if I remember right, I think the hotel was just trying to expand, and then our good friend Paul Baraka happened to be over there and heard about this and saw them and said, and of course now every time we take the tour there as well. And again, if you say Magdala, you think in Mary Magdalene, and Jesus preached through all the synagogues around the Sea of Galilee, so it's quite likely he was preaching in that synagogue as well, don't you think?
2: That's right. And minimalists, we talk about minimalists, the people that only accept the minimal amount of details in the Bible as historically accurate, that's affirmed also by extra-biblical or archaeology. We're not them. There are those that are skeptics of the Bible, in even an anti-Bible posture, if you will. But they, for years and years, well, they've been saying there's no such, synagogues were not used until AD 70, right, when the destruction of Jerusalem occurred.
1: Isn't that amazing?
2: So here's an example, and now they've been found all over. It's not just in Jerusalem, but all over the ancient world where Jewish people were dispersed because of persecution and the different exiles.
1: And that's a good principle as well, because a lot of people have said that there have been skeptics, as if they had hammers pounding on the anvil called the Word of God. And what happens as we wear out the handle, hammers, not the anvil. And there's a good example. So many times skeptics have said this, and then the archaeology shows that the Bible is right and the skeptics are wrong. So again, you get so much of that here in the Bible, but I do need to take a break. And when we come back, we'll talk just briefly about, of course, the apostles, but in particular, Paul. If we only have time to focus on one, that would be Ephesus. And what a great archaeological find that has been. But you have so many others. I love to go to Philippi. I love to go to Corinth. I love to go to Ephesus because I get a sense of what it was like when Paul was there. But you have a very significant chapter there about Ephesus, the temple of Artemis, and much more. So we'll get into that as we wind down for today. Our conversation today with Dr. Paul Weaver will continue right after this.

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1: Dr. Paul Weaver with us for a few more minutes as we talk about faith-affirming findings. And I did want to focus some time and attention on Ephesus, one of the best places to take people. And, of course, you have to go into Turkey. But if you do so, you have, of course, Ephesus, the city. You have the Temple of Artemis. You have the theater there. There is just so much archaeological benefit there. But again, Paul, if you're standing there and you look around, you can get a sense of what it was like for Paul and later other disciples to actually spend time in Ephesus, which is why whenever you can make it over to that particular archaeological site, it really is life-changing, isn't it?
2: It is. And that's why I'm trying to do with the book as well. If in addition, I think it's helpful as you I've told people, or actually people have said, I wish I had your book before I went to the biblical lands
1: yes.
2: to prepare for that. But I know not everybody can go to the lands of the Bible. And so I hope this will help them even if they can't. But if they can, they can take this with them, can learn about it before they get there. I have people, friends already using it, even though it's just been released. And Ephesus is so fascinating because the biblical text talks about Ephesus a great deal. Paul spent a lot of time there. His second missionary journey, he stopped there, wasn't there a lot on the second missionary journey, but on his third missionary journey, a great opposition took place against him, right? He was preaching, he was there for almost 3 years, maybe more than 3 years. He preached boldly in the synagogue about the kingdom of God. He performed extraordinary miracles. Many Jews and Greeks came to faith in Christ. And of course, in Artemis is there, right? The Temple of Artemis.
1: There you go.
2: And this is this the one of seven ancient wonders of the world, right?
1: Mm-hmm.
2: And so that fits exactly with what we read in the biblical account, where Demetrius, the silversmith, who is making money off of building statues to Artemis, he's losing money now because all of these people are coming to faith in Christ. And he leads this riot, and they go into the theater. And so in the two chapters on Ephesus, I have one chapter on the Temple of Artemis, the remains of this seventh, you know, one of the seven ancient wonders of the world. And then
1: the theater,
2: theater. Mm-hmm. And the, this riot took place, and there's a market that's just catty corner, or is that, do you use that here in Texas?
1: Sure.
2: Diagonal from the theater. So you have a market where you can see where Demetrius would have led this riot. And then they run to the theater and begin yelling, "Great is Artemis," for 3 hours, or 2 hours, excuse me. Right. And finally, cooler heads prevailed, and they disbanded this mob because they're afraid of Rome coming down and destroying them, thinking they're causing a riot against Rome. So all of this fits perfectly with what we see, this theater, this huge theater in Ephesus, a wealthy city, even statues of Artemis, temple, the remains of ancient Temple of Artemis, and even inscriptions that speak of a silversmith trade that goes on there in Ephesus.
1: Again, Acts 18, 19, and 20 certainly fit there. But since you mentioned theater, just real quickly before I get into some final comments, I thought I might mention Cecil.

0: Caesarea Maritima. Now, this is where, of course, Pilate and Rome was. Matter of fact, when you go there, even though it's in Israel, it looks very Roman. It doesn't look Hebraic. And that was intended because that is, of course, where most of the time a person like Pilate or later King Agrippa and others would be. That's significant for a couple of reasons, not the least of which Paul, of course, was there in prison. And you can get a sense of what was happening. But also, when you go there, there is a reconstruction, the original, of course, is in Jerusalem, of the Pilate stone. For people that said, oh, Pilate, this is not historical, there was no man by the name of Pontius Pilate, well, there he is on the stone. And if that's not enough, if you can go to the Herodium, which is over kind of closer to Bethlehem, they found a ring, and now the new technology, they found the ring says Pontius Pilate. Mm-hmm. Not that that was a ring that maybe Pontius Pilate wore, but probably an individual who had the authority of the Roman Empire used. And so every time you turn around, whether it's at Caesarea Maritima or whether it's finding a ring at the Herodium and then later having the technology to read it, it just proves once again the historical accuracy of the Bible.
1: It does. In many ways, it also affirms the existence of Herod. Herod the not so great, I call him, because he built this city from the ground up. Right? Mm-hmm. There was basically a dilapidated old town that he creates into this beautiful. You can see why he stayed there most of the time, and Pontius Pilate even as well, and only came to Jerusalem these three feasts of the year.
0: Yes.
1: These pilgrimage feasts to maintain order when, of course, Passover was a pilgrimage feast. So that's why Pontius Pilate was in Jerusalem. But we have the Pontius Pilate inscription. We have all these buildings that Herod the not-so-great built in order to keep his legacy, right? He wanted to make a name for himself, and all of this fits perfectly. We found the Praetorium, Herod's Praetorium, where Paul probably was imprisoned as well.
0: Right.
1: So all of this, a port there that was not a natural port, but one that Herod the Great built.
0: Mm-hmm.
1: So, and this is where Paul would have come and gone on many of his missionary journeys.
0: Very
1: so
0: good.
1: All of this fits perfectly.
0: I'll hold up the book again. It's a very important book, Faith Affirming Findings. And just as we have a few minutes left, I thought we would talk about some of the resources. First of all, if you go back to the BibleAndTheologyMatters.com, you don't have to remember all that because you just click on the picture right there of Paul Weaver. You will see in the middle, there's a thing which says FAF videos. Well, those are faith affirming finding videos. And then you scroll down and you'll be overwhelmed on all of these YouTube videos. You're a hard worker.
1: That's what I've been doing since I turned in my manuscript.
0: These are incredible. And so if somebody says, well, I would like to actually teach some of this, or I would like to use your book and then show a video, or I would like to maybe show or use some of the PowerPoint presentations that you have, all of that is there. You, of course, have apologetics series and a counseling series and all the things, of course, from your Theology Matters podcast. But the good news is you have equipped people to actually take this and use it even this Sunday in their own class, right?
1: That's my hopes. That's what I've been praying for, that this resource, not only the book itself, but then the QR codes in the book and the web links in the book can take you to the YouTube videos. And then in my introduction to the book, I have my email address, my personal email address. You can send me just proof of purchase of the book. And I'd be happy to send you 51 PowerPoint presentations that you can use very easily, almost copy and paste into your preaching, teaching, whatever passage you're teaching and preaching through. We have an index in the back that you can find. And I think these are great ways to affirm to our people, to our students, to our whatever Bible studies we lead, or just our own personal study, that the Word of God is just that. It's God's Word. It's trustworthy, reliable, and worthy of our careful study.
0: Again, as you go through the book, you have the discovery, you have the significance. Sometimes you have something about its location, further study, and then a QR code. So again, it is plug and play. Mm-hmm. Just grab the book and then go from there. Or, of course, you can go to the website and do that as well. And I know you are available to come and speak and teach and preach. And I would encourage people to consider having you come and address these very important issues at a time when more and more people are seemingly leaving the church and don't believe in the Bible, we have more and more evidence that the Bible is indeed true. Mm. And so we need to counter program for that. And if nothing else, it has been just a complete delight that you've been on the program today.
1: It's been a pleasure. Thank you so much again for endorsing the book and for giving it this exposure that you have.
0: We've known each other for that many decades, and thank you so very much for taking the time out of your busy schedule as a professor to certainly spend some time talking about that, and certainly for writing the book. If you would like to know a little bit more, simply go to the website, pointofview.net, click on that picture there of Paul D. Weaver, and you can get information about his website, information about the book. Might eventually show up in the bookstores, but since it's just coming out, the best place to get it, right there online. And we've made it very easy for you to do. Let's take a break. We have a lot more to cover right after this.
2: Who can you trust? Years ago, many of us could probably have provided a fairly long list, but today, it seems we almost can't trust anyone. 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Many so-called public servants have shown all they care about is themselves. The FBI has been accused of bias, law-breaking, betrayal, and journalism. It's largely corrupt, with no Clark Kent standing up for truth, justice, and the American way. 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Point of View will continue after this.

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1: What do you say to someone who's hurting?
2: Lonnie Berger, author of Every Man a Warrior.
1: A friend of mine was struggling in his marriage. His wife had been abused as a child, and her emotions were exploding on him, causing the marriage to deteriorate. She was in counseling, but after several years, the situation had only gotten worse. Some of their Christian friends seemed frustrated with the lack of progress and said hurtful things like, "What's taking so long?" or "Why can't you just get over it?" Romans 12:15 says, "To mourn with those who mourn." It is better to not comment on something you have no experience in. Instead, the most important thing we can do is just listen and say, "I'm so sorry. How can I help? How can I pray?"
2: If you'd like to learn more, go to everymanawarrior.com.
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3: American Family News, I'm Robert Thornton. Federal prosecutors today announced charges against former Cuban President Raul Castro in the 1996 downing of civilian planes. The indictment was related to Castro's alleged role in the shootdown of two planes operated by exile group Brothers to the Rescue. Castro, now 94, was Cuba's defense minister at the time. See more on this at AFN.net. There's more talk about Kentucky voters removing Representative Thomas Massey in Kentucky's primary yesterday. Massey has been a thorn in President Donald Trump's side. Former Virginia Congressman Bob Good also suffered the ire of President Trump as he was perceived as being disloyal. Good had this to say about Massey's loss on AFR.
4: You shouldn't interpret, you know, the willingness of some 60% of Republicans to obediently, robotically obey and vote for candidates who they don't even know. They don't even know Ed Gowrine. Nobody knows Ed Gowrine. Ed Gowrine didn't take positions. He didn't do debates. He wouldn't answer questions, specific policy questions and so forth. His only thing was, "I will do what President Trump tells me to do."
3: He went on to say it is concerning that 99% of Republicans in D.C. have surrendered their voting card to the president and said that essentially Republican primary voters have surrendered their cards as well. The operator of a Texas Chick-fil-A may have a problem, and it has nothing to do with food. Here's AFN's Chris Woodward.
5: Chick-fil-A is closed on Sundays, a day that its Christian founder and others consider the Sabbath. Laurel Terode, a member of the United Church of God, observes the Sabbath on Saturdays. She claims she made that known upon interviewing for a job at a Chick-fil-A in the Austin area. According to Terode, she was given accommodation, but that later changed, and she was terminated after declining to make changes. The EEOC is now going after the franchise operator, saying he violated Title VII of the Civil Rights Act of 1964. Attorney Daniel Schmidt of Liberty Counsel.
6: If the news stories are correct, then I think the operator of the Chick-fil-A in Texas has a problem. The employee made her religious beliefs known, and that's working on Saturday would be a problem. They hired her knowing that and then changed their mind.
5: Schmidt said that Title VII requires accommodation for religious beliefs.
6: If you have more than 15 employees and you're subject to it, you have to abide by that. It's not a, "Well, it's inconvenient for us." It has to be proven to be an undue hardship, or else you must accommodate.
5: While it remains possible that the owner can still demonstrate that it was an undue hardship to accommodate Terode, Schmidt said we'll have to wait and see.
3: The University of Florida is offering students the opportunity to bring several areas of knowledge under one umbrella. Caleb Castile reports.
7: The Hamilton School for Classical and Civic Education was first established on the campus at the University of Florida in the summer of 2022. Now the school sees their first three graduates walk across the stage. With their help, the department is one of the fastest growing at the university. Now there are 146 students majoring in philosophy, politics, economics, and law. Professor Brandon Warmke teaches several courses at the school. He said that Hamilton simply invites students to the pursuit of learning. Matt Lamb, associate editor of the College Fix, expressed hope that the Hamilton Center model could be instated at other colleges across America.
8: Conservatives shouldn't have to fight for one center that has quality, nonpartisan education. So hopefully this is actually used in other departments within the University of Florida, see how students do want this.
7: Critics argue that the program reflects conservative political influence in Florida's higher education. The school is not shy of controversy, as in May of 2024, six employees were investigated by the university for allegedly interfering with curriculum development at the center. This then led to the United Faculty of Florida filing a grievance against the university. The investigation was closed later that month. The school has plans to expand, offering new majors to the students and continuing its mission to prepare its pupils to think deeply and lead with purpose. I'm Caleb Castile.
3: Fox reports the White House is firing back after the Chicks singer Natalie Maines launched a vulgar social media attack against President Donald Trump. Maines accused the president of destroying democracy in an Instagram post. The White House told Fox News Digital that Maines suffers from a severe case of Trump derangement syndrome. See more news at AFN.net.
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0: Anderson. Second hour today on this Wednesday. If you'd like to join the conversation, that number is 1-800-351-1212. Thought I'd open it up in case there are any comments by Dr. Paul Weaver that you found interesting, or maybe you're a student of archaeology. Certainly those would be relevant. But I do want to spend some time now as we get into this next hour talking about not only this election, but the next election. This election, of course, we had very significant changes in Kentucky and Georgia and a number of other places, and we'll probably postpone some of that conversation till Friday because Dr. Merle Matthews will be with us. We have Jonathan Teague with us. I think we'll get into what this midterm election cycle looks like. But I thought it was very intriguing that two different individuals from two different political wings of the spectrum all were talking about the no bad ideas that came out through Kamala Harris. Now, you might not be familiar with that. That's fine, because we will break that down. But the first one is from Rich Lowry, in which he says that the 2028 election, so he's looking ahead to the presidential election. I know it's hard to get your head around the fact that we haven't even finished the midterm elections, 2026. But let's just be honest, you know, within a year or two, we'll be pretty much having a good idea of who is going to be running in 2028 and what kind of philosophy they have. Now, the reason he brings it up, which I might as well explain right off the bat, is the other day, Kamala Harris, who has the potential of being the presidential nominee in 2028, said that she wanted to make sure on this podcast that there would be no bad ideas. In other words, she wants to have a no bad idea brainstorm. In other words, any idea you Democratic candidates have, we ought to seriously think about implementing. Okay. Now, first of all, I might point out that Jonathan Turley says Kamala, no, bad ideas is a uniquely bad idea. But Rich Lowry looks at it in a different way. He says the real Flight 93 election. He starts out by saying we all know the famous Flight 93 essay from the 2016 election, arguing that the stakes in the context between Donald Trump and Hillary Clinton were existential. First of all, I love how politicians and political pundits think everybody knows. I'm sure some of you are going, what is he talking about? Well, there was this argument that was being made at the time by Mike Anton that just as the Flight 93 was, we've got to bring these terrorists down or they will destroy another building, just as there was an existential threat that we have to address, his argument at the time was the 2016 election was an existential threat. And it turns out, as Rich Lowry points out, it was definitely better that Donald Trump won in 2016. But he goes on to say Mike Anton's argument was overwrought. His contention that a Clinton win would cement Democratic electoral dominance forever, such that Republicans needed to charge the cockpit and die, was implausible at the time and seems more so in retrospect. Okay, so that essay has been kind of set aside, but Rich Lowry says it may have been maybe premature, overwrought, a little bit of hyperbole in 2016. It's right on target for 2028. And you might think, well, why? Well, it gets us back to, of course, Kamala Harris, because he says this time things might be really different. Democrats are now seriously contemplating, he says, measures that wouldn't have occurred to Hillary Clinton back in 2016, endorsing some version of court packing or court reform, as Democrats insist on calling it, is becoming orthodoxy among mainstream Democrats. He points out that a couple of weeks ago, James Carville, remember him, the raging Cajun, James Carville said that Democrats should pack the court and they should add the District of Columbia and Puerto Rico as states in 2028 if they get unified control of Washington, D.C. Now, that would, of course, require Democratic president, Democratic House and Senate, which is not unthinkable, by the way, but let's leave that as it is. And so now Carville is just a political pundit, although a prominent one who has been a relative moderate in the past, at least in the Democratic context. But the most immediate past Democratic presidential nominee, Kamala Harris, who has some chance of winning the 2028 nomination, associated herself with the same ideas the other day and even added abolishing the Electoral College. Now, just again, I know some of you don't think politics every day and you just go, well, whatever's going on, I guess that's just maybe the next step in political punditry and maybe even what we might need to make this country more like a democracy. But these are, I think you could agree, radical ideas. And so then Rich Lowry says, if all of these were to become consensus Democratic agenda ideas in 2028, they would constitute one of the most radical political platforms of a major political party in American history, perhaps the most radical. He says court packing alone would be a seismic system-changing event. That's not surprising to those of you that have heard Kelly Shackelford on this program say this time and time again. He says, likewise, abolishing the Electoral College, which has been the foundation to our presidential elections from the beginning, would also be, again, a system-changing event. And he says, if nothing else, the idea that you would want to now put four new progressive justices on the court, you'd want to have four new Democratic senators from the District of Columbia and Puerto Rico, is probably, by definition, a blatant power grab. Would you agree? I don't think too many people in the listening audience would disagree. And he goes on to then say that the effect on our politics would be toxic. What would a world look like where a substantial portion of the country thinks the Supreme Court is a sham? And not because the court is issuing opinions they don't like, but because the court has been fashioned to produce a predetermined ideological result through a grotesque end run around the rules. Now, he does acknowledge that some Democrats may say Republicans have already done this, even though the GOP operated within standard procedures to give you what we, of course, now call a conservative, and I put that in quotes, majority, but manufacturing new seats out of nothing, forcing the retirements of justices by fiat, which, of course, they were talking about then even in Virginia, is rigging the court. And if a portion of the country thinks that it no longer needs to abide by the court's decisions, that obviously creates the predicate for serious civil strife. He says the same is true if the Congress is no longer seen as legitimate after it has been packed with newly minted Democratic senators. So the point he's making is simply this. We might be really talking about a real Flight 93 election. We might really be talking about a real existential challenge that comes from the Democratic Party. And you've heard the phrase so many times, well, both sides have become more radical. Now, and look at the the Republican platform in 2000, and compare it to the most recent one. Look at the party platform for even 2016 and compare it to what they're talking about in 2028. We know who's become radical, and it has become the leaders in the Democratic Party. Anyway, that's Rich Lowry's comment. Let's go back in a minute. We'll hear from Jonathan Turley. All that coming up right after this.
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0: Every few months, another credible study is published that warns of the dangers of frequent use of marijuana. The most recent study came from researchers at the University of California, San Diego, of 11,000 adolescents. They discovered that marijuana users experienced impaired brain development compared to non-users. This affected everything from verbal recall to working memory and spatial skills. As I've said in previous commentaries, we're seeing more and more states legalizing marijuana as we're learning more and more about its dangers. The editors of the Wall Street Journal referred to this as marijuana is for dummies. More than two dozen states have legalized marijuana, while 40 allow it on the market for medicinal use. Last month, the Trump administration decided to reclassify marijuana as a less dangerous drug. The editors rightly ask, is the goal to reduce America's collective IQ? We're certain to see more marijuana since this reclassification will now allow marijuana growers and retailers to deduct expenses from their taxes like other companies. More marijuana means more opportunities for this drug to harm young brains. We were assured by the pot lobby that legalization wouldn't result in more teen use. That is just the opposite of what has taken place. 2 months ago, I quoted from the New York Times that had the headline, "It's time for America to admit that it has a marijuana problem." The editors had accepted the view that marijuana was a harmless drug that might even bring net health benefits and that legalization might not lead to greater use. They concluded that many of these predictions were wrong. These states and the federal government are proving that marijuana is for dummies. I'm Kirby Anderson, and that's my point of view.
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1: Back once again. If nothing else, Kamala Harris really got a number of people thinking and a number of pundits writing. And one of those, of course, I mentioned a minute ago, was Rich Lowry, which is entitled The Real Flight 93 Election. I just simply call it The Importance of Midterm Elections and, of course, the Next Elections. Because the midterms right now are determining, in some respects, who's going to be in leadership and whether or not that 2028 election is going to be important. But there's another individual that has written about this, and I'll hold up the book by Jonathan Turley. Here is an individual that, again, has written this very good book, An Indispensable Right, Free Speech in an Age of Rage. He is an individual we quote quite often. He is what I think you could probably identify as a moderate Democrat who is equally concerned about what Kamala Harris said and where the Democratic Party might be going. So you've had a chance to hear from somebody. Rich Lowry, I'm pretty sure, is a Republican. Jonathan Turley, I'm virtually certain, is a Democrat. And they're both saying the same kinds of things. His particular piece is, again, No Bad Ideas Democracy, because he says on Thursday, the former Vice President Kamala Harris posted a live stream on a podcast to call for a No Bad Idea brainstorm of the Democratic Party. She used that pretense to throw out there the idea that Democrats should make radical constitutional and political changes as soon as they retake power. Now, why is this relevant now? We don't vote till 2028. Well, you're voting right now on people in the various primaries and then in the general election in November 2026 who either agree with these or do not. These are the kinds of questions that could be and should be asked right now. So Jonathan Turley goes on and says, look, this includes packing the Supreme Court, admitting Puerto Rico and the District of Columbia as states, killing the Electoral College. He says, look, all of these have been raised in the past by liberal professors and pundits and things of that nature. But this is different. This is, if you will, not necessarily the heir apparent, but certainly one of the viable candidates for the Democratic Party. And Jonathan Turley, as a lawyer at George Washington University, said it was a telling rationalization. The Democratic Party has become the party of moral and political relativism, embodied in a popular by any means mantra used by many on the left today. He goes on to say, but there are bad ideas, just as there are bad people who want to win at any cost. And so he said, for some, Kamala Harris herself showed the existence of truly bad ideas by accepting the position of Biden's border czar and then... I love this. Allowing, of course, 10 million people to pour into this country. Another bad idea was her selection of Tim Walz as a running mate before his series of what he calls rake steps. And indeed, her sudden surprise nomination was a bad idea, one that cost $1.5 billion in just 15 weeks and led to one of her party's most crushing losses in decades. You can see he's lamenting that we couldn't maybe come up with a better Democratic candidate. So that's kind of his perspective. But he says the worst idea, however, is to celebrate our 250th anniversary by destroying the very institutions and values that created the most successful and stable democracy in history. He says in my book, which I just said, Rage and Republic, I discuss lawyers and law professors who rationalize the trashing of the Constitution and our institutions to achieve their political goals. He says, I even debated one of these Harvard law professors who rattled off a list of Democratic proposals for our system and then added that the left would first need to take control of the Supreme Court. Of course, it was an acknowledgement, as he points out, that the court would likely declare some or all of these particular proposals unconstitutional. Well, he gets into this in his book, and let me try to explain that. He says, I previously wrote about the rise of the new Jacobins. That goes back to the French Revolution. These are influential figures who are seeking to dismantle our system after facing judicial and political setbacks. He says, even the dean, I love this, even the dean of the Berkeley Law School wrote a book titled No Democracy Lasts Forever, How the Constitution Threatens the United States. So, you know, if you're a constitutional lawyer and you value the Constitution, having the dean of the law school in University of California at Berkeley saying, you know, Constitution's really just getting in our way, you can see the problem. And so it goes on to say that now you have leading Democrats, such as House Minority Leader Hakeem Jeffries, have declared the Supreme Court as illegitimate, have even called for a massive overhaul of both state and federal courts to make them submit to Democrats' demands. This is pretty tough stuff from an individual who calls himself a Democrat and certainly has been somebody who has been more leaning to the progressive side than most. He says this was Jeffrey's reaction to, of course, what we talked about last week, what happened in Virginia, the Supreme Court's rejection of the attempt by the Democrats there to wipe out Republican representation in Virginia. If you're not familiar, they actually gerrymandered the state so that originally it was like 6-5. Democrat to Republican, it would be 10-1. And the Republican would be lucky win the one. I mean, that it's pretty significant gerrymandering, but nevertheless, that's the case. But nevertheless, Hakeem Jeffries is not the only one adding bad ideas to the list of Kamala Harris. Various politicians and pundits called for the sacking and packing of the Virginia Supreme Court. And they wanted to do that, as you remember us talking about, by lowering the mandatory age for retirement from, was it 73 to 54. That would simply force out many of the current justices and replace them with rubber stamp liberal appointees. And so as a result, there were others. One of those is the former campaign lawyer for Hillary Clinton, Mark Elias, who said he would just scrap the entire Virginia government over the refusal to let Democrats gerrymander the state. And so the point he's making is, it doesn't really matter that even a justice appointed by former Democratic Governor Mark Warner found that the move was unconstitutional, or that Democratic figures such as the current governor, Abigail Spanberger, believe that it could be overturned. This latest effort to throw out some of the bad ideas, of course, is something he's talking about. And he says even when he and others flagged some of the posts by Mark Elias, he criticized me for taking him to task for merely quoting the state constitution. Yet it is all part of the effort to normalize extreme measures and condition American voters to fundamentally changing our system. Harris calls it an expanded playbook. And what you see here is that the former Attorney General Eric Holder right now is pushing for the packing of the Supreme Court, explaining how simple it would be. It is all about the acquisition and use of power. And of course, James Carville used some words I won't use, but that's what we need to do, his argument was. And he says, these are the same voices that have been plaguing our system for generations. It is what he calls the siren calls for unleashing forms of direct democracy and removing moderating influences in our system. And I think if nothing else, it's a reminder that we benefit from a system that has checks and balances. James Madison famously wrote that even when the founders were talking about trying to benefit from some of the mistakes that were made in other democracies, he said, had every Athenian citizen been a Socrates, every Athenian assembly would still have been a mob. So he concludes by simply saying the framers rejected more direct democratic systems to blunt the impulses and passions that destroyed other systems. They wanted to avoid democracy becoming what, of course, Benjamin Rush referred to as a mobocracy. So if nothing else, It concludes by reminding us that the American Constitution was a rejection of bad ideas, and that if anything, this is why we should look at what is being proposed right now by Kamala Harris. We do not need an expanded playbook designed to secure and retain power for one party. What we need to do is recognize that this was a government which was based on the protection of rights derived not from the government, but from God. He says, now that was a good idea. Well, let's take a break. When we come back, we'll get into some other issues. But I thought, if nothing else, isn't it interesting that we have both Rich Lowry and Jonathan Turley talking about this bad ideas and a warning, if I think we can see what could happen if indeed, not only in this election, but in certainly the next election, we allow some of those bad ideas to be part of our government. Let's take a break, though. When we come back, we'll get into some other issues, but most importantly, I wanted to point you to some very interesting things being said today about some offhanded comments from the former Vice President of the United States, who could be the next presidential nominee for the Democratic Party. So let's take a break. When we come back, we'll get into a couple other issues, but if you are interested in joining us, 1-800-351-1212. We'll take a break, be back with more right after this.

Where does moral truth come from? According to 58% of Americans, individuals determine moral truth. A quarter of Generation Z says society determines moral truth, and morality can even change over time. Only 42% of Americans believe that truth comes from God. 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It really is a crisis of truth, and that crisis has consequences. 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

0: 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The opinions expressed on Point of View do not necessarily reflect the views of the management or staff of this station. And now, here again is Kirby Anderson.
1: Back for a few more minutes. Let's, if we can, focus on a couple of issues. First of all, my commentary today is entitled Marijuana for Dummies. Now, that is not the phrase that I used. It actually was one that the Wall Street Journal used. And the reason for that is that there has been another study that has come out. This is the most recent one from the University of California at San Diego of about 11,000 teenagers, adolescents, and they discovered, I don't think this is real surprise now, that marijuana users experienced impaired brain development compared to non-users. That affected everything from verbal recall to working memory and spatial skills. As I've said in many of my other commentaries, we are seeing more and more states legalizing marijuana as we're learning more and more about its dangers. But one of the reasons they brought this up is because even the Trump administration has decided to reclassify marijuana as a less dangerous drug. And that's why they said, you know, again, they called it marijuana's for dummies. And they rightly ask, is the goal to reduce America's collective IQ? Because if nothing else, it is probably certain that more marijuana use will take place because we are allowing marijuana growers and retailers to deduct expenses from their taxes like other companies. You, of course, seen more and more publicity, advertising, and the rest. And so more marijuana, I would have to say, in light of what we now know, is more opportunities for this drug to harm young brains. And, of course, we were assured by the pot lobby that legalization wouldn't result in more teen use. That was wrong. And quite frankly, just the opposite has taken place. And 2 months ago, you might remember I quoted from a New York Times headline. You know, you're really kind of in elite company when the Wall Street Journal and the New York Times are saying the same thing. New York Times headline was, "It's time for America to admit that it has a marijuana problem." The editors had accepted the view that marijuana was a harmless drug that might even bring net health benefits. Legalization might lead to greater use. And of course, as they said, many of these predictions were wrong. These states and federal governments are, in a sense, proving that, if nothing else, they're not paying attention to what we now know is to be the case. So if nothing else, marijuana is for dummies. That's my commentary today, and you can find out more by going to the website, pointofview.net. Let me just mention real quickly then a couple of other articles I've posted. One by our good friend Cal Thomas, A Lesson in Economics for AOC. And we did talk about this the other day, but it's worth a mention once again. And that is, he points out that Representative Alexandria Ocasio-Cortez, the youngest woman ever elected to Congress, graduated from Boston University, and by the way, in economics, which is even more frustrating when you see what she actually is saying now, but worked as a bartender and a waitress to help her mother fight disclosure of their home. He said nothing wrong with that, but her life experiences have taught her very little. In some recent comments, she claimed that the very wealthy became that way, not from salaried work, but from investments. A version of this economic envy has been told and retold, as he says, ever since the days of Franklin Delano Roosevelt. He says the central flaw in this reasoning, and this is something we talk about in the upcoming Outlook magazine, is there's only a fixed amount of money to go around. And if someone makes more than you, well, it isn't fair. Because if there's a fixed amount, it's a zero sum. Your success is based on my failure. You took more of the pie in the refrigerator, and so it left less for me. But as Cal Thomas wisely points out, the opposite is really true. The money supply is unlimited. You certainly see that right now with the central banks. But more importantly, you know, wealth increases. We have a better standard of living because of all the entrepreneurs and all the inventions and things like that. Nevertheless, he goes on to say that AOC and her socialist fellow travelers think there's something wrong with earnings from investments and other non-salaried income. And of course, he points out that investments investments in the stock market produce capital for corporations. They hire people and pay them salaries. They are then able to make investments that help sustain them and their families. If nothing else, he says, one good example he takes from Calvin Coolidge. By the way, I happen to know that Cal Thomas had parents that worked for Calvin Coolidge, so that's where his name comes from. Cal is for Calvin Thomas. But nevertheless, talks about the Revenue Act of 1926, promoted by President Calvin Coolidge, benefited all the classes, not just the wealthy. Before Coolidge entered office, the federal income tax rate was 73%. The Revenue Act lowered it to 25%. And so in his first message to Congress, Calvin Coolidge said, high taxes reach everywhere and burden everybody. They diminish industry and commerce. They make agriculture unprofitable. They increase the rates of transportation. They are a charge on every necessity of life. And in some respects, he says, these are difficult lessons to learn. Unfortunately, AOC, Senator Bernie Sanders, even the New York City Democratic Socialist and Mayor, Zohran Mamdani, have allowed their radical ideology to obscure the economic and political lessons from their recent past. And what you are seeing today is high state and city taxes, all sorts of problems there. And it's illustrative of the fact that over these many years, we have produced, and I'll hold them up again, a biblical point of view on capitalism and socialism, biblical point of view on socialism, and even the most recent one, a biblical point of view on the road to serfdom, which is a book that really is providing a great critique of socialism, because we have a younger generation that is convinced that socialism is superior to capitalism. I can understand some of their frustration. We talk about it so often here on Point of View. But at the same time, we have a great deal of evidence to show that if you really want to improve the standard of living of individuals, if you want to lead to human flourishing, certainly that is something that is going to happen in a free market, not one controlled by a few bureaucrats. You know, then Cal Thomas quotes from the late David Horowitz, who said, socialism is a plan of morally sanctioned theft. It is about dividing up what others have created. Consequently, socialist economies don't work. They create poverty instead of wealth. He also says, here's another quote. This comes from the economist and social philosopher Ludwig von Mises, somebody we probably should quote more often here on Point of View. But nevertheless, Ludwig von Mises put it this way. The champions of socialism call themselves progressives, but they recommend a system which is characterized by rigid observance of routine and by a resistance to every kind of improvement. They call themselves liberals, but they are intent on abolishing liberty. They call themselves Democrats, but they yearn for dictatorship. They call themselves revolutionaries, but they want to make the government omnipotent. And so just a reminder once again that we are finding ourselves with some of the individuals that for some time have been following kind of the siren call of socialism. They're convinced that indeed we should actually have a system which would be fair to everybody. And as much as we might desire to have fairness universal, what almost always has happened in a socialist economy is you make everybody universally poor. And in this particular book I did on socialism, I quote from Dinesh D'Souza in his book dealing with this very important issue of socialism. The title of his book was The United States of Socialism, in which he gives us this long list of countries in Eastern Europe, Poland, Yugoslavia, Albania, Czechoslovakia, Hungary, Romania, and East Germany, and then countries in Asia, Vietnam, Laos, Cambodia, North Korea, and China, as well as, of course, our countries here in South America, Cuba, Nicaragua, Bolivia, Venezuela, and of course, we might also mention some in Africa, Angola, Ghana, Tanzania, Benin, Mali, Mozambique, Zambia, and Zimbabwe. If you do the count, that's 25 failed experiments on socialism. Why do we want to export those ideas from those countries to this country? Why do we want to import them into the New York City legal system? Well, that's what's going to be happening, and it's all the more reason for us here on Point of View to address these issues of socialism, to educate you and your children and your grandchildren about some of the very significant dangers taking place. Let's take a break, though. When we come back, some final comments. Our good friend Jeremy Dice has once again written about a book that we've covered on this program called What Really Matters, Restoring a Legacy of Faith, Freedom, and Family, written by Timothy Gegline. And even though we've talked about it before with Timothy, I thought we might summarize some of the points that Jeremy Dice learned from the book right after these important messages.

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1: Back for a few more minutes. Let me just mention real quickly that we're going to spend some time now just looking at a very good piece by Jeremy Dice. He is, of course, with First Liberty Institute, been on the program with us many times before. Used to listen to Point of View sometimes in the back seat of a van while his sister was having, I think it was piano lessons, and he was listening to Point of View back when he was young, and now, of course, he's been on the program with us many times. But he spends a little bit of time talking about a book by Timothy Geglein. Timothy has been on the program with us, used to be in the Bush administration. His latest book is What Really Matters, Restoring a Legacy of Faith, Freedom, and Family. And he says he delivers a compelling an urgent manifesto for a nation at a crossroads. With the precision, he says, of a historian and the unflagging passion of a patriot, Timothy Geglein examines the cultural, moral, and spiritual decline of America, offering a roadmap to reclaim the values that once made this nation a beacon of hope and liberty. Now, again, America's greatness, according to Timothy Geglein, is rooted in our foundational principles of faith, family, and freedom. Something we talk about so often here on Point of View, faith, family, and freedom. It's really the grid that I use oftentimes to determine what we will be talking about here on Point of View. And Timothy says these are pillars that have been really important for the flourishing of this country, and they're under, right now, what he says, relentless attack from a culture that's become increasingly hostile to religious values and historical truth. He says readers who engage with his mix of personal anecdotes and unique experience in evaluating the culture are certainly going to benefit, because he's been a political insider working in the administration, but that's also helped him in some respects diagnose, as he says, some of the nation's ailments, and encouraged by what could be happening in the future. You might remember when Timothy was on the program, he says, I'm a very significant optimist. But at the same time, he sees what's going on in the culture. And so that, I think, is really important. So one of the most potent themes, and you wouldn't be surprised that Jeremy Dice talks about this, is the defense of religious liberty. He says, as the cornerstone of all other freedoms, Timothy Geglein recognizes its placement at the head of the Bill of Rights for its essential role in fostering a moral and virtuous citizenry. Yet this foundational freedom, he says, is in the present day facing civilizational challenges, from government mandates, which are now, of course, forcing religious organizations to violate their beliefs because of cultural pressures and things like that, to even threats to religious liberty. These are all real and growing, he says. Here, Geglein's analysis, he says, is not merely theological or theoretical, it's deeply practical. The consequences of a society that abandons its Judeo-Christian heritage does more than risk the structural support of freedom. A society such as ours that abandons its rich heritage faces the pain of loneliness, despair, and division at the personal level. So if nothing else, that is, I think, the great threat. He says, thankfully, there is a antidote to these cultural decay, and Timothy Geglein draws upon his years spent engaging the political elite to look for ways in which our leaders might restore what he calls the bedrock of society. And these come from how, for example, the decline of marriage and family have led to all sorts of social ills. That could be poverty and crime and mental health crises and things like that. He also wants to offer hope.

0: hope, pointing to the power of faith and committed parenting and the rest. Matter of fact, he writes, if we are to restore marriage and the family and begin to reverse this decline, we must start with the restoration of religious faith, which, as he says, unironically is where the founders of the great nation started. But of course, he says that requires one more thing, a clear understanding of our nation's history. Sadly, American citizenry lacks in its historical literacy. Such widespread ignorance of American history, which Timothy Gegelein attributes to decades of revisionist teaching and cultural amnesia, stands as, again, a threat to this one great nation. Ignore your past and be doomed to repeat your mistakes. Or, as Timothy Gegelein quotes President Ronald Reagan, saying, if we forget what we did, we don't know who we are. And so, again, he talks about the fact that for progressives, they want to mask historical literacy as an alternative, ahistorical narrative that only serves to make the nation more historically illiterate. He points, for example, to Project 1690. The 1619 Project was one that wanted to only focus on the flaws, said that slavery began in Jamestown and that the Revolutionary War was fought about slavery, which it was not, and all sorts of other issues there as well, and then points to the fact that you have some very good alternatives. He mentions one of those, Hillsdale College's 1776 curriculum, which is certainly the case. So nevertheless, Jeremy Dice then goes on to say, ultimately, what really matters is a call to action. Readers will be challenged to reject the cultural mantra of you do you and instead embrace a life of service, sacrifice, and commitment to others. He is a patient, optimistic individual urging Americans to return to the values that made this nation a city set on a hill. Timothy Gegelein also leaves despair to others and uses his critique of what is wrong to offer what he calls a hopeful vision of what could be. Or maybe we could say to what has been and can be again, given the foundational principles that have made this nation not only to be welcomed, but be reinvented. Those who would work through this gentle critique will be eager to join him in the work of restoration. Finally, Jeremy Dice says, in a time of cultural and political polarization, what really matters is a unifying and clarion call to remember who we are and what we stand for. It is a book that deserves a place on the shelf of every American who believes in the enduring power of faith, family, and freedom. If I remember right, I think we did the interview on April 30th, but you can certainly type in that book, What Really Matters, and find the interview there as well. But as we wind down, let me just mention tomorrow, Matthews will be with us, and he is going to be looking at some very important issues. Then we have our Friday weekend edition. But if you find yourself saying, okay, you went through some of this fairly quickly, or I would like to learn a little more about archaeology, we, of course, in the first hour had Dr. Paul Weaver with us. We've given you an opportunity to certainly find the interview by going down to the section that says watch or listen, because he was in studio. You can also, of course, go to his website, which is BibleAndTheologyMatters.com, and you can find his podcast. You can find the videos we talked about. You might want to even contact him. And of course, his book, Faith Affirming Findings, 50 Archaeological Discoveries That Validate the Historicity and Reliability of Scripture. Moreover, we, of course, also covered some great material that comes from a number of individuals. Rich Lowry on the importance of the midterm elections and the 2028 election. No Bad Ideas from Jonathan Turley. AOC and Economics by Cal Thomas. And, of course, this one by Jeremy Dice on the whole idea of, once again, the book What Really Matters, Restoring a Legacy of Faith, Freedom, and Family. That's all we have for today. 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
4: American Family News, I'm Robert Thornton. The Justice Department has indicted Cuba's former president. Here's Fox's David Spott.
5: Raul Castro, 94 years old, facing murder regarding the four men who died as part of the Brothers to the Rescue 30 years ago in 1996. They were helping people flee from the communist nation. Two planes shot down. Raul Castro led the military in 96 and allegedly ordered the shoot down, according to the government. The indictment says that he met with military leaders and authorized them to take decisive and deadly action against the aircraft. Today's news comes 1 week after the CIA director, John Ratcliffe, met with Cuban officials on the ground in Havana to send a message directly from the president regarding Cuba's future.
4: Acting Attorney General Todd Blanche suggested he expected Castro to face the charges in the U.S. The U.S. military took Venezuela's ousted president Nicolas Maduro to face charges earlier this year. Seven-term Kentucky Congressman Thomas Massie will not make the November ballot after losing the most expensive primary contest in U.S. political history. One analyst says it is a sign that President Trump still has a strong hold on the Republican Party. More from AFN's Steve Jordal.
6: Former Navy SEAL Ed Gallrain won the Republican primary for Kentucky's solidly red 4th District by 10 points, sending Trump thorn Thomas Massie packing. Gary Bauer of American Values says Massie voted against the One Big Beautiful Budget bill, opposed the war in Iran, and consistently tried to link the president to the Epstein files.
7: It was particularly